0: errors by the trial judge. Diana Mussina, The Canadian Press, Toronto.
1: And in entertainment, this week's Cannes Film Festival is awaiting its close-up in season 4 of The White Lotus. The upcoming season of the acclaimed TV series will be set around the festival in one of the iconic luxury hotels lining the beach. But 4 days into Cannes, production has yet to materialize in town. The festival runs until May 23rd, so there's still plenty of time. This is the Canadian Press. In sports, the Montreal Canadiens have the day off before hosting the Buffalo Sabres for Game 6 of their NHL second-round playoff series. The Habs lead the series 3-2 after posting a 6-3 win last night in Buffalo. Vegas and Colorado have already advanced to the Western Conference Final, while Carolina awaits the winner of Montreal and Buffalo in the East. Manon Rayom is carrying over her trailblazing women's hockey career into a front office role in the Professional Women's Hockey League. The PWHL named the former goaltender as the general manager of the league's expansion team in Detroit. And Canada's Corey Connors has tumbled down the leaderboard heading into the weekend at the PGA Championship. Connors entered the day just one stroke off the lead, but a round of three over today moved him well back of the contenders. Defending champion Scottie Scheffler also had a bit of a tough day. He fell out of a tie for the lead with a round of one over par.
2: Don't miss the bold new chapter of the HBO original Critics Call, one of the most explosive and entertaining shows on television.
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1: Long weekend edition, Shane Hewitt and the Night Shift. Who's really shaping your choices right now? Like everything that you think and you believe. New research shows how deeply social stress hits your body. So we're going to learn about that, how we can lighten the load a little bit. Gambling ads on the docket this hour. And Tony Chapman with Dunkin's, their new gamble in Canadian stores. Tony Chapman is here, Chatter That Matters, the marketing guru, is hanging out with us. Let's climb the mountain, crisscross applesauce, and listen to the wise old man speak. Hey, Tony.
2: That's great. I've gone from a guru to a wise old man.
1: Isn't that the same thing? No? Is that not?
2: It's like cracking barrel and sitting on the rocking chair.
1: I found that leading into summer vacations here, hopefully soon, because I'm looking forward to taking a break, I've become the old man shakes fist at clouds. So I'm... That's a little bit of my jam these days. Speaking of shaking fist at clouds, looks like someone's mad at their coffee shop, Tony Chapman, and decided to, oh yeah, hold my coffee. I'm going to do this better than you. We've got a flashback here. Have we gone back in time? What's the story?
2: Well, it seems like this restaurant operator, there's quite a lot of, I call, tier two brands, the Milestones and the Second Cup, has reached into the wallet again to buy the master franchise for Dunkin' Donuts. Yes, Dunkin' Donuts, and they plan to roll out, you know, one a week, up to 200 of these donut shops. And the first thing I said to Shane was, how does this even make any sense? I mean, you're dealing with an aging population, a K economy where there's, like, dollars are hard to come by, all the inflation in the restaurant business, including, imagine, just delivering the goods what that's costing, security, everything else that's going on, Ozempic. Which is I'm trying to move away from all of that. And I'm already pretty well served with Tim Hortons and McDonald's and Starbucks and organic coffee shops. So I just couldn't understand the rationale behind it. And the only thing I could come up with is that they really think they can replicate what happened in the States, where they started to really get into the beverage business and actually have lost the name Donuts and just call it Dunkin'.
1: Yeah. Okay, so can I play antagonist then?
2: Sure.
1: Okay. I'm not sure that you can go to McDonald's and get a coffee in a reasonable time frame because you're waiting for your don't text and drive, don't text and drive, don't text and drive. Bling, confetti. Here's your savings. Now load. Oh, by the way, you got to log in. What's your code? Here's your code in order to order a coffee at McDonald's. I think customer service generally is down because of all this. And I'm not quite sure that anybody's getting served in a comfortable manner at Tim Hortons these days when you very carefully don't touch anything on a road trip if you stop at a Tim Hortons in the bathroom. I would say that there's probably lots of room for improvement when it comes to serving coffee and drinks. I would agree, though, that the K-shaped economy and the Ozempic part, those are pretty big arguments.
2: Well, let me just play the antagonist and argue your arguments about it. I mean, the reality is that both McDonald's and Tim Hortons have built up pretty strong supply chains, and in the franchise business, you need a supply chain. You're gonna have a truck that's gonna deliver to 30 franchises within that driving range to have some efficiency. You got to be able to have your kitchens baking for at least 30 or 40 stores to have efficiency. So when you're starting off small, like a Dunkin' Donuts, you got to absorb all those extra costs in your system. We're already dealing with the fact that the McDonald's is realizing that their sales comes from the $5, the $6 menu. So I just don't know there's enough room in the marketplace. If they could come in and create a place where you didn't have to wait, you could sit relaxed and the bathrooms were spotless. I just don't think there's enough margin in Dunkin' Donuts to allow them to afford those luxuries. I hope I'm wrong. I hope they're going to reinvent fast food. But that segment right now has been absolutely under attack by the reality is consumers have less to spend, and it costs an awful lot more to run a restaurant.
1: Yeah, well, those are good points. So typically, if you and I were doing this today, we would say something like, okay, well, we need to flank them quietly because we can't fight Pepsi with Pepsi, right? So we have to have something that's our own. We have to quietly flank them on the side, and then we'll drive the spear into the business later on. So that, to me, says things like, with especially with Tim Hortons, I mean, good luck with coverage because it's pretty well covered. You're not going to find a lot of places where you can pioneer your way in, not to mention all the leasehold things that are already there. You could argue, though, that they're dumps because a lot of them have become not not very well maintained. Just to be honest, I love Tim Hortons, but I mean, they're not well maintained generally. So you're going to have to take them head on. So do we wait and see? Because if there's a Tim Hortons in the next mall over, there's a Dunkin' Donuts. Well, then that's pretty telling, isn't it?
2: Well, you know, I think the idea of the flanker makes a lot of sense, but this is the same company that owns Second Cup. How are they done against Starbucks and Tim Hortons?
1: Yeah, well, they're kind of neither, right? We're not Starbucks, but you're not Tim Hortons either.
2: So I just looked at it and I go, I mean, maybe they've got the capital to do it, but I would have found something different than Dunkin' Donuts, because I think in the 2026, we're almost feel guilty when we dunk into a donut. And I think what Tim Hortons has done and McDonald's has done is tried to expand their menu, try to be a little bit more better for you indulgent. Again, Dunkin' Donuts, there's a lot of margin in sugar drinks that have berries and wonderful sounds and little things that could, like bubble teas and stuff. I just don't know in our climate, our marketplace, and how saturated it is. Is the world really going to see Dunkin' Donuts as something that's indispensable as part of my week? And that's what I'm all talking a lot about nowadays. Are you replaceable or are you indispensable? And I would think a Dunkin' Donuts, to me, would have a hard time getting into that consideration set.
1: Okay, so then maybe we're talking about this the wrong way. Because as you just said, what you said, all that smart stuff, it occurred to me that maybe this is actually the safety net for Second Cup. All the Second Cup locations, they've not been refreshed. They've all been the same logo. They've done nothing to market. Maybe it's just trying to save. This is the new version. What are we going to see, a swap out of Second Cup for Dunkin'?
2: Well, it could be. It could be a great idea. It could be a combo store.
1: Be cheaper.
2: I don't know within Dunkin' Donuts, are they allowed to even sell Second Cup coffee? Because Dunkin' Donuts sells their coffee as part of their premium selection. But it's a great idea that there might be some tired locations in Second Cup says, if I refurbish it with a Dunkin' Donut, I stand a better chance, in that location. But again, it's very saturated, that category. And the other thing that we have to deal with is, even with fast food, your biggest competitor nowadays is not the brand down the street. It's Skip the Dishes and Uber Eats, because you order these things in. So can they even get into the consideration set that somebody in Uber Eats is going to say, hey, today I'm going to move away from my Tim Hortons and try something from Dunkin' Donuts? So I think it's a big uphill battle. It's not something I would invest in. But if you're looking to buy a franchise, it's probably not a franchise I would encourage you to get.
1: Yeah, there could be some of that pairing. There's a Second Cup Cafe by the Ottawa airport where they've put in, it's not Mucho Burrito, but it is one of those sort of burrito style shops. And they're in the same place now. It was a standalone Second Cup. And now there's a second unit inside there. Maybe we're seeing a bit of a Taco Bell KFC thing.
2: And Harvey's did that with Swiss Chalet. Mm-hmm. I mean, you see the combo stores, and it could be that as well. I just think Dunkin' Donut isn't got that magnetic appeal. Krispy Kreme tried it in Canada. I mean, that was one where people would cross the highway because the red light was on and these donuts were coming out and they were hot and steamy and you had to have them. Even that didn't resonate in Canada. I mean, Canada's and it's also a very tough market to serve. You say, I'm going to open one every day, but in Ontario, BC, I mean, that's a 5-hour flight. Halifax is a 3-hour flight. We're not getting even concentration. So,
1: well, you can open one every day for a year and still not get out of Ontario.
2: Yeah, you could for sure. But I mean, again, they're saying they're going to be a master brand for a new national chain. So time will tell. I hope they prove me wrong, because I like to see every business succeed. It just, on face value, it hasn't got the appetite appeal that other, like, I would love to see a remake of the PF Chang again.
1: Sure.
2: But I'd love to see that come back.
1: Yeah, that was good. There has been more of the Krispy Kremes have been popping up more and more. I mean, that's getting served differently. Someone's taking a run at it again.
2: Yeah.
1: The one thing we didn't talk about, which I thought we would talk about, would have been the American name in Canada seems risky right now. Mm-hmm. The American brand
2: that's
1: in Canada.
2: That's a good point, too.
1: Right? Like, that seems really, really risky to me. And I agree with you. I hope that we're very, very wrong in this. But I can tell you this. I would be excited to see some of these tired old brands get refreshed with something fun. And Dunkin's colorful. It's different. Their sandwiches were never great, but they're better now. And we'll be curious to see where it goes. Marketing nerdiness. That's what this was. Tony Chapman, thanks for being here, brother. If you want to go get connected with Chatter Matters, the Chatter That Matters podcast, you can grab it online. Thanks, bud.
2: Thank you.
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1: Heartbreak. Getting older. could go either way. Whichever way it goes, some of us experience heartbreak young. Some of us experience heartbreak older. Some of us experience heartbreak again and again and again. Toxic relationships. I love it. I hate the cliche part of it, but you are the product of the five people you spend the most time with. It's pretty hard to dispute that. but it is kind of cliche, and it's one of those hashtag blessed things that's on the internet. But what if that's the case? What if toxic relationships are actually making you older? The study, the research that goes behind it is Dr. Teresa Pauly joining us from Vancouver. Lifelong well-being, studying it. And it turns out those toxic people really do break us down.
2: Yeah, definitely. I mean, I do a lot of work on how our social relationships impact our health. And what a lot of people don't know is that the quality you have in your relationships with other people is almost as important for your health as smoking or how physically active you are or if you're overweight, yes or no. And most people don't think about that in that way, that actually the people that we surround ourselves with is sort of a health behavior.
1: All of those lines on your face where you're thinking, you know, oh my God, I got to buy this cream or get that Botox. What if it's just your friends wearing you down?
2: Yes.
1: Because there are so many things that we blame on our aging generally.
2: Yeah. And especially, so what I study a lot in my lab is our stress hormone cortisol. And we have those two major stress axes in our bodies. We have the autonomic nervous system that results in the more immediate effects of stress, like your heart rate going up, your sweating. And then we have a more slow responding stress axis, which is the neuroendocrine system. And that starts in the brain and the hypothalamus, and then it ends up releasing cortisol into the blood, and we measure it in saliva. And when we take people into the lab and we expose them to different sorts of stress, right? So we do all the sorts of crazy things where we put people in hot or cold rooms, or we make them hold their hand in a bucket with ice water. And, you know, you do all these physical stressors, and then you also do social stressors, where we have this task where we try to stress people out by having them give an unplanned job interview. And there's a jury, and they're very critical. There's a surprise task, and this situation where you expose yourself to the judgment of other people, that elicits the highest stress response. More than really? Physical stressors. Our brain is just wired to be really sensitive to these social cues. And that's why relationships do matter so much for our health.
1: That's remarkable. Yeah. You must be a terrible friend. All your friends, if you cancel plans, they're like, oh, what did she figure out?
2: Yes.
1: Does it make you reevaluate? Have you looked at your friends and gone, oh, yeah, maybe? Because, I mean, you do this for work. This is your research. Like, you look at the stressors friends cause. Is that unfair to your friends?
2: I tend to take more of a positive psychology approach, where I tend to amplify the positive aspects of my relationships rather than trying to mitigate the negative, right?
1: That's and very psychology.
2: Yeah,
1: very
2: no, it's true. I'd rather move towards the positive than trying to, I don't know, cut off relationships that don't suit me. I guess it's probably good to be doing both, but just focus on making the best out of your relationships, right? Because so much is also how we think about our relationships, right? Do we think about something as toxic, or can we try to think of something as a problem that we can jointly work on or just accept? You know, I study a lot in terms of how relationships change as we get older. And what we do see that older adults do is that just they're more accepting in general of other people. They get angry less often at others. If they do have conflict, they tend to more solve this internally rather than proactively with other people, right? They'll more likely do something like we call reappraisal, where they just think about things differently, or maybe they didn't mean it this way, or maybe they're just having a bad day. That's why they're acting out. And I think using these strategies in terms of, because you can only influence other people so much, right? But you can do a lot changing your own mindsets.
1: That's great. Yeah. So toxic, what is toxic? I mean, is it, because you said stressors as say a mock interview, that's a sort of a self-imposed storyline of like, oh my God, I got to make them happy. I've got to do a good job. And then there would be, I would imagine the things that people say, the way they speak to their friends can be stressful. Yeah. They can be that sort of angry, maybe short-tempered person that could be toxic in a relationship. How did you figure out what is toxic?
2: Yeah, I mean, that's so dependent on the relationship. I don't think we have a good scientific definition. Definitely in terms of toxic could be you're not treated the way you want to be treated, right? You're not supported when you're needing support. It could be active, aggressive behavior, either verbally or physically, or the lack of emotional support, right? I think for every relationship, that's a little bit different. I'm not sure we have a scientific definition of what a toxic relationship is, but definitely something that impacts your health, mental health or physical health in a negative way. That's considerable. I would say that's probably...
1: Which is interesting in itself, the fact that when you think about toxic, it's not them that's necessarily toxic. They're just doing what they're doing. Mm-hmm. It's like you said about older folks. We're just like, older folks are just like, they're being human. Mm-hmm. We decide for ourselves if it's going to impact us. So it's interesting in itself to say, okay, that I determine that to be toxic. Therefore, it impacts me. That's that self-regulation thing that you mentioned. That's really cool.
2: For sure. Yeah.
1: Oh, wow. So science always makes you raise more questions. What questions do you have after realizing that toxic people can actually have a physiological response in our aging?
2: I think for me, it's mostly what we can learn about, like, from older adults that tend to have better relationships and already do these things now. And those are the kind of research questions I ask, as in, how do they proactively shape their relationships? How do they handle interpersonal situations that can be problematic? And sometimes those strategies can be helpful. Sometimes those strategies can also not be helpful in the long run. Something we do know that we have hints of is that people prune their social networks, kind of what you mentioned before, that they on purpose let people go that don't serve them well, and they tend to do that more easily than maybe younger people, but also because they're less dependent on others, right? I feel like when we're young, we are more, you know, we're colleagues, you know? I think as you get older, you have a bit more power and freedom to choose who you spend your time with, whereas when you're younger, through work settings or, I don't know, other parents you interact with that go to the same school as your children, right? Like, you're exposed to more social contexts and relationships where you don't have as much freedom to choose. I'm just really interested in the physiological mechanisms, how others get under our skin, right? Especially cortisol, as I mentioned before, and what sort of strategies people can use to buffer those negative impacts of toxic relationships, right? So if I have a negative partnership, how can I balance that out with a lot of support from family and friends? Or if we look at caregiving, which is a highly stressful interpersonal context, especially caregiving for older parents. I'm thinking about that a lot as I head into midlife, and how we can use psychological resources and also other people for resources to help mitigate the negative impact on health.
1: Yeah, that's a great way to say it, because we all kind of go through that point where if you have kids, then the kids go away, and then it's almost like the clock starts to tick a little bit. And then you're like, oh, and then my parents, by the way, right? Because there's a season where you go to nothing but people's weddings for years. And then you just kind of starts to where you just go to nothing but funerals for a while. And then because the parents, your friends, and then the parents all start to change. Yeah. And I guess that would be toxic generally if we're not careful.
2: It could negatively impact our health for sure.
1: Yeah, negatively impact us. That's so wild. It's so cool. It's amazing to think that toxic people can make us age faster, and then yet the perception of how we manage it, such an important part. Get connected. Dr. Teresa Paul, this is great stuff. This is cool. You might have just found a fountain of youth. That's pretty wicked.
2: I mean, you know, it's definitely, I think there are things we can do in terms of aging better. And we all know that, you know, when I tell people I investigate healthy aging, they often ask, well, what's the secret? And I'm like, well, we all know, be active, don't drink, have good social relationships, have a strong community. Don't smoke. But it's just hard to do sometimes. And especially if people around us impact us in a negative way. And if we're very stressed, and then we just use a lot of stress, just impacts so much in terms of sleeping worse. And then sleeping worse impacts not being able to make healthy food choices. You know, it can just be a downward cycle. But having and building strong relationships and maintaining those is a very, very big factor in aging well.
1: Well, I love it. I think it's fantastic work. I really appreciate sharing this time with you. Thank you.
2: Thanks. Bye.
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1: How about AI in the shopping mall today? Mohit Rajans is here. Mohit is at thinkstart.ca. He goes and he speaks and teaches and learns so much about technology, and not only just the tech, it's how it impacts us. It's the part where we share, I think, our intersection of watching these things. And today we're going into the shopping mall. You'd think that AI in the shopping mall, I mean, what do you have? You have kiosks, you have all those things. And to quote Mo, he says, consumers want convenience, retail wants efficiency. While the least efficient thing for the retailer is the consumer. And the least convenient thing for the consumer is dealing with the retailer. And I'll give you a story that I was given from a friend of mine who is a greenskeeper at a golf course. And I said, how do you like your job? And he said, working at a golf course is the best place to work until the golfers show up. And I feel like that's the same thing here, Mo.
2: That's a great analogy, first of all, because we are in a place where two different things are happening. On one hand, we have our mobile phones, and we as consumers have nothing but options when we think about wanting to shop. But in doing that, we're leaving all these breadcrumbs behind. And those breadcrumbs are actually translating to what we see now when we go into the mall. So we'll see slimmed down stores and digital interactivity inside of stores now. We'll see loyalty points being advertised based on a certain section in that is carrying trendy clothes, etc. And all of that is a new science that's happening, because essentially, what we have to remember, Shane, is that retail followed what was, you know, seasonal. And for the longest time, it only became, you did fashion, you sold things based on what was seasonally important and seasonally relevant. Now, with all these signals that they have, they can take something that was trending on Saturday based on a meme and get it in stores
1: so fast. So here's the cool part. And the old way we used to think about this was at the grocery store, was they could tell by the total number of receipts that were there, how many people bought milk. And they knew that most people bought a dairy product, therefore put the dairy at the back. They also knew that people like the smell of fresh bread, so you got to have a bakery and put the flowers at the front. So they see a pretty thing when they walk in, they smell something great, and then they go to the back of the store to get milk. That was the old idea. That's pretty great. Like, it's pretty smart when you think about it. But now, to your point, they are in front of you in a flash, moving things around, getting things in front of you. If all of a sudden someone on Friday says pink is the hot new color, change the front of the store to pink by the time you open on Saturday.
2: It gets even deeper. I love that analogy you gave up, because think of it this way. Inside of the store operations, no longer is the retailer sitting there waiting for you to possibly make a decision. Instead, they have a gamified section so that all of those popular items that they've spent all that extra time to get to store to you, the people in store are gamified in the way that they actually get the product out. And so stores are competing against each other because those items are hot commodities. Remember, like, I can remember people who worked retail just to kind of kick it. Mm-hmm. Now
1: I get a deal on free CDs, man.
2: Right, 40% off of your Club Monaco outfit.
1: Club Monaco, there's a throwback.
2: If you worked it. But all of that to say, it's changing both on the retail side, but it's also changing the way it incentivizes us. Mm-hmm. So that's the trade-off we have to remember, is that on one hand, we are the consumer.

0: that are still paying for this technology to be built.
1: That's interesting. Front to back, there's a lot more going on with technology than we think. It's not just AI and an online transaction at the till anymore.
0: No, it's not. And it's also a stack of things. So what we have to remember is this data is only as relevant as the people who participate. So when we participate in our loyalty programs, we are participating in a data exchange with the retailer. And that retailer is using that information in various ways to make other interactive and products that should be good to the consumer. But we need to caution the public that this is that same data that people are, quote unquote, worried about being on the internet. And this is that same data that goes to a third party in some cases and gets used, and all of a sudden they get breached. So we can't assume that two different things are happening at the same time. On one hand, I speak very highly about how innovative it is to be in a mall these days and see all these awesome checkpoints that you can interact with. But on the other hand, this is all a walking piece of information, and the information is us.
1: You want to even talk about loyalty programs and reward points?
0: Well, I want to talk about that only with reference to the fact that I think that it's been built so much in what we do that we never assume that something wrong is happening. So we're so used to saying we collect X miles or B points or C things. And in fact, our kids now collect all these different types of loyalty things. But those are all direct markers and engagement of our relationship with the proprietor, so the person that's selling to us. So don't mistake this as this freedom of choice. Understand that there's a very carefully crafted conversation around you based on those loyalty points as well.
1: Well, I feel like that we've hit the threshold with a lot of these things too, of the amount of jobs we have, in that we have so many jobs. And then, by the way, you've got your loyalty app, and then you've got to get in your app. And then, by the way, it logged you out. And so now you got to log back in, and then you got to have your points, and then you got to click the thing, and then you got to do, there's so many places that are demanding our time. It seems to me that we as people are starting to really hit the threshold, and we would be okay with, tell you what, you have my email, you can send me newsletters, you can see what I click on after you send me that newsletter. You know that little button, most people don't know this, the download images button that comes up on your email when your email doesn't automatically download the images? The second you download those images, your email becomes traceable. And it's quite remarkable because there's data inside that. So we have so much work to do. I feel like we've got this loyalty point exercise in order to get the discount fatigue. Give me my 10% off every time I shop because I'm a member. Have a nice day.
0: Okay. So then let's consider that in the fact that a lot of this is to drive people back into store because the app world is starting to deplete as well. So you and I can talk about frictionless shopping till we're blue in the face because we can see so many aspects where we're just like, oh, why doesn't it happen that way yet? Right? Like, why is it still not one click when it said it was one click to begin with? But that's still that protection layer that we need. I think instead what we should be asking for is a little bit more accountability by these companies to continually remind us about how our information is feeding things and where we're automatically set up for the most optimal savings. That's the sort of trickery I don't like, the dynamic pricing conversation that's happening right now across Canada with reference to shopping. You know, we're going to get to a place where the bananas are going to be a different price down the street. And that's where all of this stuff that we're looking at right now might be feeding some of that. But as consumers, we still have a lot of control. So whether we do believe it or not, you can in your settings decide what information you want to share. But just understand that all of this cool stuff is happening as a result of the information that we share.
1: Are we better for it?
0: I think we're better for knowing that it's happening. We can't walk into a mall every three times a year and assume that, oh, this is a safe place where, you know, nothing's being tracked, et cetera. We, you know, can't assume that our online shopping habits aren't informing other decisions either. Where I think that it's troublesome is the fact that we have so many electronic payment forms that are connected. And when something goes down or if something is, you don't realize, like a loyalty point is connected to something else, we just, you know, assume that we're protected, and that's not always the case. So on one hand, it's amazing to watch this technology sort of happen in real time and innovate the stuff that we enjoy. But on the other hand, there's still a lot of work to be done on the security side.
1: It's a good time to note Bluetooth and the amount of information it gives away too in this, is that when you're driving down the road and it says 27 minutes to Johnson Street, That happens because everybody who drives underneath the scanner, it scans your Bluetooth on the phone. And it doesn't know who you are. It just knows that that's the Bluetooth number. And then it scans you again and again and again. And then enough people get off Johnson Street and it goes, oh, that Bluetooth took 27 minutes to get from point A to Johnson Street. That's the thing. When you walk into a mall, they also scan your Bluetooth to know where you go in the mall. They don't know it's you. They don't know what you buy, but they do know the pattern of where you go in the mall. And that's how they start to set lease rates. So all, and grocery stores too. So all of these things do exist. And I love that you've brought it up into a point where we are interacting with it front to back, almost front to back and back to front. And it's in our lives everywhere. Do we use it to our advantage or not? Does become the question. And do we want to? So I love this. Thank you, brother.
0: My pleasure. Thanks for having me.
1: Thinkstart.ca. Get connected with Mohit Rajans.
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1: Stop gambling. That's not me shooting on you by any means. I mean, you are allowed to gamble. The question is that you are an adult. The question is how much do we need to have it advertised to us always? And that is where we're going to start this. Professor of Psychology, University of Toronto, Scarborough. Steve is here. Steve Jordans is a psychologist and you're looking at the impact of the barrage of, not the gambling part, but the barrage of you should be gambling part, yeah?
2: Yeah. Really important to separate those two because, I mean, generally we live in a country where we let people do things if they want to do things, but we also live in a country where we generally signal when something is potentially dangerous, like smoking cigarettes or cannabis, and we do that by banning the marketing, by actually, you know, using that ban both to kind of let people know that there is a danger to this, so buyer beware, make sure you think about what you're doing, but also just to not push people into it, because if it is a dangerous activity and a person wants to get there on their own, fine. But should we be pushing people, and especially in this case, youth? Because we know that when it comes to gambling, it's mostly youth being impacted, mostly young males. And they're being targeted by these ads, and they're very effective given the state of youth.
1: Well, let me confirm, at least with a story, what your point is. My son and his friends, they were on the free, not really gambling sites, but the gambling grooming sites.
2: Yep.
1: The .net version versus the .com version before they were 18. And then, of course, one or two of them would somehow get into an 18-plus site through a brother or something. And then now they would all get into the gambling thing. The most interesting for me, Steve, is that every single one of my son's friends, they were in Alberta. So 18 was the legal age.
2: Yeah.
1: They didn't go to the bar when they turned 18. They went to the casino.
2: Yeah.
1: That's telling to me. That's very, very important for us to put on there. And gambling is one thing. Like, go gamble, you get to have fun. But do we need to see it always? And there was the law they put in place, which was that you're not allowed to put celebrities in ads promoting gambling or whatever that thing was.
2: Promoting responsible
1: gambling. Yes, so you put celebrities in there that are promoting the business or the responsible gambling. But the association's still there. So we haven't come very far. And that's what happens, is that the nuance of the new stipulation, the new rule, it's not really well thought out, and it doesn't ever change now forever, and here we are behind again.
2: Yeah, and there's this illusion that something was done when really nothing was done. So, yeah, I mean, it is really the case, by the way, that when they advertise, they are using every psychological trick in the book. We know these well, and it's a little depressing as a psychology person to see psychology being used in this way. But also, I really want to highlight to everybody now that it's especially tricky for our youth, because when our brains develop, our primitive limbic system develops first. That's the system that gets us chasing rewards and makes gambling fun. The other system to come online is the frontal lobes. That's the part that makes us kind of think about what we're doing and saying, well, should we be doing that or not? The frontal lobes takes a long time to develop. It's not fully developed till we're 25. And when you're in that age where there's 15, it's like the thrill-seeking part is there. The part that inhibits and says, no, this isn't a good idea, isn't quite there yet. And so for both the marketing, they're very susceptible to the marketing, to push them to try. And then once they try, it really gets difficult for them to stop. They start chasing those wins.
1: I'd be curious to see the research of over the course of time. And I'm not the scientist, so this is going to sound like a hack job idea, but work with me, Steve. That I would like to see the behavioral pattern changes through the course of lifetime of someone who starts gambling young. I would imagine it probably has someone who, as a young person, lives a high-risk lifestyle without some sort of correction. Because you see a lot of people, they could probably say when they were teens, they were pretty high-risk in their behavior.
2: Right. I mean, most of us were, and that's because of that lack of frontal lobes. We don't think
1: that's actually a good point, yeah.
2: Yeah.
1: And some of us naturally correct as we mature and grow, but some of us don't. And I would be curious to see that pathway. I'd like to see if it's a bit of a split.
2: Yeah, I mean, when it comes to problem gambling, the stuff that I would kind of highlight to people is first of all, it's a significant portion of the people who engage in gambling that show problem gambling. In some studies, it can be over 50% of the youth that engage in it and ultimately show signs of problem gambling. And I want to give people a sense of why, because I think people think heroin, okay, something like that. I can kind of get how that's addictive. How can gambling be addictive? And really, it really comes down to those random rewards. Those, you know, every now and then you get a win. And so as you're now chasing those wins, you start to feel like it's around the corner. And that kind of pushes you on, and it feels really good. Dopamine is being released as you're chasing it. Here's the tricky point. The longer it takes you to get a win, the more sure you become that it's just around the corner. And that's the part that makes it really hard to stop. Even in casinos, we know of people who wear diapers in casinos when they're pulling those one-arm things because they can't imagine, I've put all this money in, got nothing, now I'm going to get up and use the washroom and someone else is going to sit down on this machine, put in a quarter and take all my money. They feel like it's right there, and so they're going to stay there, darn it. That's the same phenomenon that's happening in bedrooms of our children. They're just chasing that win, and often with money they don't really have. For every problem gambler, we know that 4 to 8 other people are negatively impacted. That's typically the family and the people that are left to deal with the debt and with the addicted family member.
1: Yeah, and now it's in your pocket, I guess, is probably the other summary part to exactly that. Well, you're trying to encourage people to get involved.
2: Yep.
1: There is an Ontario bill, 107, for everyone who's an Ontario bill, Stop Harmful Gambling Advertising Act. It doesn't say stop gambling. It's a Stop Harmful Advertising Act. So it doesn't matter if you're in Ontario, because you too can get involved. Steve, what do you recommend people start to get to do?
2: Yeah, I mean, there's also a national bill in the Senate, Bill 211. And largely, I think what I want people to understand is, you know, it feels like this just happened one night. We woke up and these ads were all over television, and it feels like there's nothing we can do about it. That's not true. There's a lot of horrible things in the world, a lot of pressures and stresses on our youth. This is one we can actually change. And so there is a bill in the Senate, in the House at the national level right now to curb the marketing of this sort of gambling behavior. And yes, in Ontario, we have one to ban the marketing of online gambling altogether. And, you know, I think this is an important first step. I do see it as a first step. Back in the 60s, there was a band called Steppenwolf that had a song that sort of went, gosh darn the pusher man. And it was making the distinction between, you know, people who go to find something they want versus someone who gets that pushed on them. And right now it feels like we're pushing gambling on our youth. And so what we're looking for, as you said, is not to suspend gambling, but to stop the pushing. Like we do with cannabis, like we do with cigarettes, like we do with alcohol, you know, just don't push it on people, allow them to engage, but let's stop that pushing.
1: Can I add a couple more to your future research lists?
2: Please.
1: Video games. Tactics in social media, obviously, that one's pretty, there's no more adjacent tactical platform to gambling than social media.
2: Yep.
1: But banking, mm-hmm. stock trading, and all of the new gambling tactics like, congratulations, you invested, confetti, and that starts to happen on your website and your apps that push people to do more of it. If you could add those to your list, Steve, I'd be grateful.
2: we know the science of addiction well, and it's unfortunately quite easy to weaponize, and it is weaponized in all of these platforms to just keep people totally engaged in often really bad behaviors.
1: Steve Jordan's professor of psychology, University of Toronto, Scarborough. It's amazing stuff. Share this with anybody that you know that's going through this. The podcast will come out soon. Thank you, Steve.
2: Thank you, Shane. I appreciate your time. Thank you.
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5: From the National Newsroom of the Canadian Press, I'm David Augustine. Reaction is quickly coming in after Prime Minister Mark Carney and Alberta Premier Danielle Smith's announcement on pipeline plans for next year. The two say shovels could hit the ground on a new West Coast oil sands pipeline as early as September of 2027. They also announced a plan to gradually increase Alberta's effective industrial carbon price to at least $130 a ton by 2040. Canadian Chamber of Commerce President and CEO Candace Lang calls it a historic agreement that puts politics aside for progress. Virtual private network service NordVPN says the federal government's proposed lawful access bill could lead to it leaving Canada. The company says in a social media post that if Bill C-22 passes, leaving NordVPN subject to mandatory obligations, there's no scenario in which it would compromise its encryption services. A spokesperson for Public Safety Minister Gary Anandasangari previously said the bill does not, quote, grant the government new powers to indiscriminately access private devices or communications. As food inflation continues to climb, many Canadians are turning to grocery liquidation stores to keep food costs in check, even if that means foregoing top quality. Charles McGregor, who is the vice president of Stratford Outlet, says it's not just people from lower income households shopping at his liquidation store, it's people from all walks of life.
6: When we moved to our new location, which was, I think, last August 1st, our lineup extended around our building and was 5 hours to get into our facility, and it just keeps growing.
5: Unlike typical grocery stores, liquidation supermarkets buy overstock inventory or food with minor defects from large-scale manufacturers or wholesalers at a discount and then sell it to consumers at similarly low prices. A hearing has been set for June 24th to learn whether U.S. prosecutors will choose to go to a fourth trial in a rape case against Harvey Weinstein. A jury in New York City deadlocked today in the closely watched Me Too era case that another jury failed to decide last year. While the former Hollywood mogul has been convicted of other sex crimes on two U.S. coasts and remains behind bars, this mistrial leaves the New York rape trial in limbo. And ABC News has learned President Trump plans to drop his $10 billion lawsuit against the government for an IRS leak of his tax returns in 2019. In exchange, the government would create a fund to pay out alleged victims of government weaponization.
7: Talk of a $1.7 billion fund to pay out claims to those who say they were unfairly targeted by the Biden administration has outraged congressional Democrats.
8: It's utterly fraudulent what they're doing there.
9: It's another grift by the President of the United States.
10: I mean, it's outright corruption.
7: Pennsylvania Republican Brian Fitzpatrick says he opposes the Secret Service's request for $1 billion, a portion of which would be used to secure the new White House ballroom.
5: That was ABC's National Chief Correspondent Stephen Portnoy reporting from Washington. This is the Canadian Press. In sports, Connor Brown scored the winning goal in the third period, and Canada opened its 2026 World Hockey Championship with a 5-3 win over Sweden today in Switzerland. Sweden had come back in the second period to tie the game 3-3 before Brown put Canada ahead for good. Canada returns to action tomorrow against Italy. The Toronto Blue Jays are in Detroit tonight to kick off a three-game series with the Tigers. Pitcher Trey Yesavage, who has been impressive in his three starts since returning to the Blue Jays lineup, gets the ball for Toronto. Detroit counters with Brennan Hennefey. The Blue Jays are coming off a walk-off Grand Slam victory on Wednesday against the Tampa Bay Rays. And race organizers announced today Academy Award-winning actor Brendan Fraser has been selected as the honorary starter for next week's Indianapolis 500. Fraser was born in Indianapolis to Canadian parents and was raised in Europe and Canada. Fraser's newest role is playing General Dwight D. Eisenhower in the upcoming film Pressure. From the Canadian Press, I'm David Augustine.
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1: Shane Hewitt and the Night Shift, the weekend edition. What if a little life stress makes you a little bit healthier? What happens when we try to measure nature, but we've missed it? And those questions are answered, but first, Science Sam explains, why do we yawn? Some fun stuff for your long weekend coming up this hour. Shane Hewitt and the Night Shift. Hey, it's Science Sam who's here.
2: Oh, hey, Shane.
1: Dr. Samantha, you mean, is here to talk about all things science. Science.Sam on the socials. SamanthaYameen.com on the much more not as fun websites. Then the social videos are, including it's worth it to go look at Sam's Artemis exchange about yawning is the topic today. Just even talking about it makes me, I can feel it there.
2: Right.
1: Turns out there's some new science on yawning, Sam.
2: It's so true. Even when I was researching about this study, I was yawning a lot. And I was like, is this because it's late or is this the thing? Because yawns are contagious, so we say. Mm-hmm. Across vertebrates.
1: Don't do that. You're going to make me yawn.
2: I know. I won't be offended. You're allowed to do it just this one time.
1: All right. Okay.
2: but yeah, it's a thing. Like nearly half the time we yawn in response when we see someone yawn or we think about it or we hear about it. And it starts early in childhood. But this study wanted to know if it could also happen like when in the womb, you know, like what in utero, so to speak. Mm-hmm. So if someone who's carrying a baby yawns, does the baby yawn? It's mm-hmm. a fun little study.
1: And or does it go the other way around?
2: Yeah. Well, they also looked at that. And the answer was, yeah. Yeah. They looked at 38 pregnant women and they found these were like pretty late. So, you know, 28 to 32 weeks along in the pregnancy. And when the mother yawned, a significant amount of the time, within 90 seconds later, the baby would yawn.
1: Wow.
2: And they checked like just how common, how much our babies yawning was this coincidence. And they had some pretty convincing stats there. But yeah, the babies would kind of open their mouth and give what looked to be a yawn through ultrasound.
1: That's crazy.
2: Right? It's very weird because...
1: yawn.
2: Yeah, it's okay. You're allowed. It's not because science is boring, right?
1: No, it's not at all. It's just I've been fighting it off since we started talking about it.
2: Yeah, right? Pretty funny how they filmed it, too. They had the moms, like, watching videos and looking at pictures of people yawning to try to trigger them to yawn. And then they were recording the ultrasound to see what happened with the baby.
1: I want everyone 7-10-10, like, text in, like, if you feel like yawning right now. And I want to just say yes.
2: Yeah, me, too, a little bit, but I'll refrain. What's interesting here is we don't really know why we yawn in response to seeing other people yawn. Mm-hmm. It's one of those weird psychological mysteries that doesn't matter enough for us to have figured out.
1: Oh, it matters.
2: I agree. It's interesting and people study it, but we haven't figured it out yet. And we think it could be like it could just be like an empathy thing. Mirror neurons that generally make us kind of mimic one another or mirror one another could be doing it. Or it could be like, maybe we're both responding to the same thing in our environment, or maybe it's a survival thing. Like if you're yawning, there must be a reason and maybe I should yawn too, but we don't really know the answer. And we always thought it was like, it could be a learned thing that humans do, but if it's happening so young, then that doesn't really make sense.
1: Mm-hmm. That is weird.
2: Maybe yawns are more vital is the question.
1: Well, do we know why we yawn? Like, do we even know why?
2: Yeah, like there's lots of different reasons. Some could be to get more oxygen. Some could be just because someone else is yawning. Like that's the extent that I know.
1: I can't have another one.
2: Now I'm getting offended. No, I'm just joking. But in this case, the authors did say, you'll see it reported in a lot of headlines that it's, you know, it's contagious to the, you know, I'm using contagious in quotes, but they think it could be something physiological. So it could be something then happening in the mother's body that triggers it kind of automatically.
1: Oh, right. Okay.
2: I don't think the fetus is like aware.
1: Right.
2: That's happening.
1: Oh, like, so like, I don't know, like if she stubs her toe, she yawns. And so that same stimulus is now flowing through her body. So the baby yawns kind of.
2: Yes. Yes. And
1: that's a bad example, Shane.
2: If you stub your toe and yawn, I would recommend Seeing your doctor.
1: Seeing your doctor, 100%. That's the case. So, I mean, I sort of was always told that it was like your body's just like looking for oxygen for some reason. So there's a big deep breath and a big yawn. But then, then again, that kind of makes no sense, because then if you yawn, I don't need oxygen because you need oxygen. And I'll never forget the first time that happened, is I was at my second radio job and the general manager was a talker. He was a storyteller. And I stifled a yawn, and my nose flares when I stifle a yawn. And he stopped. He goes, "Are you yawning right now?"
2: Oh no!
1: And I was like, "No." I was terrified, and totally lied. I was absolutely yawning. And then I've done nothing in life but try to be a master of the hidden yawn since that. And so, but I can't be the only one, right? Like it's this mysterious thing that people are offended by, that we have no idea why it happens. I mean, he wasn't a boring person.
2: Yeah, I hope not.
1: No, I don't know. Stress. I mean, dogs yawn, they say, because of stress.
2: My trick is a smile nod. Because then you can kind of like pull it off as like
1: a
2: weird, scary smile. Just distract from the yawn with a creepy smile. Mm-hmm. That could work. And the other interesting thing is it's pretty conserved across many different vertebrates. Like other species also yawn. And whenever you start to see that, like it's been sustained through evolution and across species, you start to think, okay, there's something essential here. And not just the yawn itself, but like this kind of contagiousness of yawning. So there's something going on where we're warning each other of something, or it's a remnant of some other thing. Like, you know, if you kind of all of a sudden were to flinch and be scared, I would probably do the same, worrying about whatever threat you might be seeing. And so maybe yawning is some kind of trigger like that, some reflexive type thing.
1: That's fascinating, all of it. So there's the dog part that I was told that watch for your dog in a stressful situation will begin to yawn. And so now I don't know that if we get yawning when we're stressed, if I think back, and the dog part that I had read that was a calming signal that they use to self-soothe, that also let other dogs know that they're not a threat and they're actually quite scared right now. So that could be one of those pieces where you sort of said graduating beyond. And the other part that I read that made no sense was brain cooling.
2: Yeah.
1: I don't know how it cools your brain or how accurate that would be, but it's interesting.
2: Yeah, you know what? I need to look more into that. That's very interesting to know, like, how it could be doing all those things. I have always learned it's, like, related to, this is a weird word to use, but in neuroscience speak, we use the word arousal to mean, like, paying attention to something. And so that tends to be, like, it's related to, like, actually paying attention. And you're trying to, like, you're trying to, at least your brain is trying to pay attention, maybe not necessarily you. You're alert to something.
1: Is it possible it has more to do with, because this is what you do, is you make me curious. So is it possible it has more to do with stretching and not just the breath as opposed to sort of the mouth, the throat, the breathing, not necessarily the breath?
2: Yeah, I that makes sense to me. I got to do some homework to look that up. Now I'm very curious to know. But it makes sense to me. And then that also makes sense in terms of it being somewhat reflexive, because there's all sorts of things that just could be like muscular reflexes and then some change in blood pressure. And then that's part of our response. So, you know, you've given me homework. This is the cool thing, is that there's always a million questions.
1: More questions. Hey, look, I'm just the radio guy. I could be wildly wrong in all of this.
2: It makes sense. And then there's certain people who like don't mirror the yawn, and other people who do. And people have tried to say that it's like a marker of empathy, and that doesn't always hold up. And so there's just a lot going on beneath the surface. For me to still dig into. So that'll be my homework.
1: It looks like they're contagious though, with the moms and the babies. That's a cool experiment to see where that goes. And
2: I also just think it's funny to picture that experiment. I know, to set right? up.
1: I see a little ultrasound. I imagine a little ultrasound picture with a baby with a little arm stretched. Which is funny because there's no breath in there either at the time, which is also makes it weird. Anyway, Dr. Samantha Yameen, there you go. Some yawning arousal. Why not? Thanks for being here.
2: Thank you.
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1: How about living better? Wouldn't that be nice? I mean, we all say that, and then we sit down, and I'm guilty of this too. You sit down on the couch and you have some potato chips. God, I'm going to live my life better. And then, oh, Netflix. But there's this thing that comes with it when we do get out and we go for a walk and we do maybe start to go to the gym or we choose a little bit healthier meal than we normally would. Baby steps, not like full on blow up your life. I'm talking about little baby steps. And there's this word that comes to mind for me, and it's should, as in you should be doing that. And it comes with this shame of like, you don't enjoy your salad because you're like, oh no, I have to eat salad. I don't want to eat salad. I don't want to just feel better. Like, I mean, sure, I want to feel better, but I'm a bad person. I had potato chips. See, that doesn't sound very joyful, does it? Doesn't sound like your journey of trying to find a little bit more vitality in your life is something that you're enjoying. To me, it feels like you're a bad person. Fix it, will you? This is where we're going to go to the West Coast. Dr. Soen Mansingh is here. He's a doctor, a family doctor, and a healthy living enthusiast. Soen, thanks for being here. Joy in the process of treating yourself better is a lot different than should treat yourself better, yeah?
2: Hi, Shane. Yes, thank you so much for having me. Yeah, you're right. I do like that. I think you're right. The language we use to speak to ourselves is so important. Mm-hmm. And the should does come layered with shame and guilt. And those kinds of emotions are very low emotions that almost keep us there. And we can change, and that's a great conversation to have, to speak about our conversation with ourselves. We can change the language to, I know better, and I can choose better options mm-hmm. in the future mm-hmm. rather than should. And in terms of joy, that is the best way to live this life, right? To be present, have love and compassion, and be fully engaged in what's going on in your life.
1: Hmm. So you just taught me something about joy. This is pretty great. About joy is the sort of the experience of love. It's our reaction to love. We get to be with our experience of love, and being present and all those things as you just described it. We had a guest on a few weeks ago who talked about, we were talking about spring cleaning, like clutter in your home. And you just brought me back to that with Megan Golightly, because Megan had talked about in the morning, you get up, you go shower, or before bed, you get up, you go shower. You do it every single day. You don't even think twice about it. Some days you're like, I should probably shower. But you also, when it comes to clutter in your home, you don't just think of it as an everyday thing about, I'm going to clean that up. It's like, oh no, I should probably clean that up. But if you just treated clutter like showering, you would just do it. Because that's normal for you. It works for you the way it does. And so that's what I heard. And what you said about joy is that if you could just make it be part of your normal, well, like, why does there have to be a dark story about living life better and eating a salad because you should? Why not just find a good salad?
2: Right. Yeah. That's where the joy resides, right? And then that's a great conversation. We got these habits. It's about creating these habits. And now showering and brushing your teeth is a good one. Everybody brushes their teeth. And it's a built-in thing you don't question. And it's building those habits that help regulate the nervous system. So you're not really trying to find joy. Because when you're trying to find joy, you're implying you don't have it.
1: Yeah.
2: You're really just regulating your nervous system. And the side effect is joy. The side effect is love. The side effect is connection. The side effect is showing up as a better version of yourself when you're more regulated.
1: So when we get in the process of taking care of ourselves, whether it's fitness or whatever, stress is a big part, right? People say, hey, by the way, just go for a walk. You're not going to feel any stress. But if it stresses you out, worried about, am I going to get to go for a walk or am I walking enough? That seems kind of counterproductive, doctor.
2: Yes, that's correct. You're right. You can put too much pressure on yourself. And that actually reduces the likelihood of you doing this favorable activity or this healthy activity. Mm-hmm. And it is Stress Awareness Month right now. And that's a good question. What is stress? Right? So stress is a necessary physiological response. It's the body's adaptive response to a perceived demand or threat.
1: Mm-hmm. Perceived so is a great word there. That's why perceived. You leaned into it.
2: Yes.
1: So perceived. Tell me about the perceived stress.
2: Right. So everything we experience is within ourselves. And the more research is coming up to point to in this direction. And it's the way we respond to things that create that outcome. And it's the narratives in our mind, what we focus on, that create the stories and the belief systems. And that can lend into how you're feeling on a day-to-day basis.
1: It's a crazy notion to think that you could get burned out trying to be healthier, but you really could.
2: You could. You could. You're right. Because there's so many things you need to do, and we all want to be better. But now when we're saying, I want to be better, you're implying you're not good enough right now.
1: Mm-hmm. Well, you said it actually earlier. You said finding joy. Like it's just some sort of thing that you have to leave where you are and seek it.
2: Right. Yeah, that's a good point. It's like, so you don't, you don't find joy. Joy exists. Joy is here already. Mm-hmm. It's just allowing yourself to experience it.
1: Mm-hmm. I got told a couple weeks ago, I don't let myself get excited. Shane, you don't ever let yourself get excited. And I that was really great to hear from somebody. Because inside I am. And so what my conclusion was is that I don't share that I'm excited. And that's a different conversation, right? And I was like, okay. So how is it that I don't let myself get excited? I don't know yet. I don't pretend to know the answer. Check in with me in 2 or 3 years. Maybe I'll have the answer. But it is great when you can hear people that just say things to you about the experience of it all. I mean, because if you have someone in your life who's trying to be healthier and go for walks and stuff, wouldn't you want them to let you know, like, hey, are you sure this is helping you? It seems like you're getting stressed out about it.
2: Yes, definitely. And it's interesting that you wouldn't want, like, someone doesn't know that you're excited. Because, you know, sometimes when you're excited, you can't help it. You can't help but share the joy. But maybe there's a part of you that's holding that back for whatever reason. And maybe, yeah. And you're right. That's a good reflection, something to consider. But, yeah, no, stress is such an interesting topic, right? Because it's perceived. Like we experience it, two people exposed to the same stimulus, one may have two different experiences as a result. And it's so important. There's also this concept called hormesis. Hormesis is stress that has positive health outcomes. Exercise is a form of hormesis. So it's stress, not too severe, with rest afterwards, then the body can adapt and get bigger, not get bigger, get stronger as a result. So meditation, exercise, sauna, all of these are types of hormesis. So that's good stress. Stress is so important.
1: Would you include in there puzzles, even though it's not your body necessarily, but you know that's some of the mental capacity things about stressing your thinking and figuring out the puzzle? I don't know if that has... Does that fall in the same category?
2: Similar. You're challenging yourself. You're challenging your brain. So there is some... And there's adaption that needs to take care of, where you're going to be making new neural pathways and connections as a result, and your brain will change. And the more puzzles you do, the better you get at doing puzzles, and the more neural fibers, networks you've created as a result.
1: Dr. Sohan Mansingh is in Vancouver making small little lifestyle changes as opposed to massive health changes in your life. That's the idea. But what about if you're nervous to go to the doctor? That could be a problem. We're going to learn more about this coming up next.

0: which is the sympathetic nervous system. Flight, fight, freeze. And then there's the brake, which is the parasympathetic. Rest, digest, repair. When you de-stressed, you are overstimulated and you are over and you're in sympathetic, your nervous system too long. And that's what's happening in our society generally. We are overly stimulated. We are in constant flight or fight. And we don't get an opportunity for rest and digest and repair. So then we can get those benefits and feel vibrant and alive. And coming back to what we're speaking about, find the joy.
1: Being able to be present to it. But as you described it as that long period of time that leads you to get there, that's when I pick up the bag of potato chips, though, Sohan, right? So you can see how it starts, right? There goes the wheel and it turns again and it turns again. So even though the taste or whatever, or even just the habit somehow gives me some relief. And you can share your thoughts on this. I often refer to it as like a balloon, air in a balloon. And when the air gets so tight, like I hate balloons. Do you like balloons? I hate balloons. Like balloons to me are scary, scary things.
0: Okay.
1: Because they pop and then they scare you, startle you, right? Yeah. That might have something to do with the don't let yourself be excited. I'll get on your couch. We'll talk about it. But balloons get stressed tight, right? And so sometimes all the bag of potato chips or whatever that habit is, cigarette, beer, glass of wine, whatever, you just let a little bit of air out, right? Out of the balloon. And then now it's not as stressed. It's not as tight, right? And so then it feels so much better. So I thought maybe you could address the relative part to this too, because if you're talking about stress over time, stress can be really, really relative to, I don't live a life of stress last year, but now there's a lot of stuff going on in my life. I'm growing, I'm learning, I'm changing, all these things. And if I think about it, I could be experiencing more stress now and enjoying more of the joyful part of life, only because I'm going through a completely different phase, a completely different thing. So, I mean, letting some air out of the balloon helps, but it's also relative to what you're going through generally, isn't it?
0: Yes, definitely. What's like life is changing and how we respond to that change matters. But we have an opportunity between stimulus and response. There's a gap. I think Viktor Frankl spoke about this in Man's Search for Meaning. And in that gap is an opportunity. So if you're feeling stressed, there's the potato chips. You crush that bag of potato chips, you feel okay while you're crushing it, of course. You have no stress, but now it's done.
1: Unless there's sour cream and onion, then I'm not in a hurry, just to be clear.
0: Fair enough. Well, I'm okay with sour cream and onion. It's the pickled ones that get me.
1: Oh, see, I like those. We'll get along real well, me and you.
0: But then after you've crushed the chips, now how do you feel? Now you've got that should voice coming up. The shame and the guilt kicks in. The stress is still there. You haven't resolved that. So maybe we've got to think about a better option, because we've crushed the bag of potato chips so many times and we don't feel better. We feel worse afterwards. So now,
1: welcome to resigned. Well, I might as well have a beer now, because I mean, I already had the chips, so I'm not going to be healthy today.
0: So maybe we can consider a different opportunity. Maybe a walk outside. Maybe just sitting with ourselves, just some breathing, journaling our thoughts, having a sauna, moving our body, exercise. Some form of other activity that's going to help with our stress and also has a positive impact on ourselves.
1: This is very, very good. And I want you to come back and talk to us again a little bit more. If you're just joining this conversation now, stress and distress, how do you manage it? How do you identify it? And how do you get like real life with it? It's nice to talk about stress and read a book and sniff, smell a flower or whatever. But this is real life look at all of us and how we go through it. Dr. Sohan Mansingh, joining us from Vancouver and bringing us this conversation. Thank you very much, sir.
0: Thank you very much. I appreciate it.
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16: In life, there are things that we want to learn, and we just wish we had more time. And this is one of those things for me. As it came up and I got the information, I was like, I need to learn this. This is cool. And it relates to bumblebees, actually, for me. I feel like bumblebees and bees, if I could ever pick an old man thing, probably beekeeper could be on the list. Butterflies is what we're talking about today. Butterflies are interesting to me because not only are they just perfect, there's all kinds of mystical stories about them. There are fairy tales about them. There are amazing don't touch them about them that makes them so cool. And when you see one, generally you stop. You stop what you're doing. Most people do. If you're walking along and one, oh, look, a butterfly. Yet we don't really talk about them and protect them. They migrate like some of them migrate like birds do. All like there's amazing things. So what is the state of the butterfly? Federico Riva is here to help us understand from Carleton University, the state of the butterflies. Federico, you're making my old man dreams come true right now.
17: Yeah, thank you so much, Shane. It's a pleasure to be here. Yeah, we did this big analysis globally when we involved people from all over the places, from India, from Australia, from Europe, from North America, from South America. And really, we were trying to figure out whether we can come up with a picture of how butterfly populations have been doing in the past 20, 30 years. And unsurprisingly, there is a lot of evidence that is mounting about butterfly decline. So we found that in North America and in Europe, there are some pretty clear declining trends. But we also really emphasize in this article how much we miss in terms of understanding of tropical butterflies and butterflies in places in the global south that are a bit less understood. And so it's a bit of a rallying call for increasing our understanding of these places.
16: My understanding is that we actually don't track this stuff very well generally. And when you look at ecosystems, and I don't want to speak out of turn because this is your gig, not mine, but, you know, the metaphorical canary in the coal mine are the bumblebees and the butterflies. I mean, when we want to look at ecosystems generally, are these two not two specific little beasts that you can look at and see generally how we're doing?
17: Yes, they are, and they have been historically used as an indicator of ecosystem change. And they respond very quickly because they have these yearly cycles. So every year there is a new generation of butterflies or bumblebees, and so they respond to climate change and they respond to habitat destruction pretty well. So it is an indication of the state of the places where we are living and how human activities are degrading the quality of these ecosystems.
16: Wouldn't we want to track these things better?
17: We do a decent job with butterflies, especially in Europe, in the UK. They just published a 50-year time series. So the first British guy in 1976 started counting butterflies. So they do have some very well sampled places. But other places like in Africa, we have very limited understanding of what is going on. And so the idea of this paper was really putting everybody together, try to set up this global group of butterfly experts and try to come up with a plan to address these gaps.
16: Pollinator loss. Is pollinators both bees and butterflies here? Is that what a pollinator is?
17: Yeah, so pollinators are all these animals that are facilitating plants in their reproduction. And so clearly the bee, like the honeybee, is an example that everybody has known and seen. But butterflies also have been shown to have an important role. Some bats are very important pollinators, hummingbirds. So all these animals that interact with the flowers and facilitate plant reproduction. And yeah, butterflies are a bit less well-known than bees, but they've also been shown to play an important role. And there are all sorts of studies showing that a loss in biodiversity of pollinators will eventually cascade into production of food. So it is concerning. Yeah,
16: so what do we need to know? Like, what's missing? Because I know that there's a declination generally of these things. At least the patterns are changing, that's for sure. I would imagine migration is a big one. What are we seeing and what needs to be done? Because your research sort of looks at, you know, some solutions too.
17: Yes. So the challenge with insect biodiversity and pollinators is that we have very large number of species in terms of biodiversity. And in nature, usually when you have large number of species, some species win and some species lose.
16: Are there places in Canada that are better for butterflies than other places? I would imagine, you know, the more consistent temperature places, all that.
17: Yeah, so the biodiversity of butterflies, there are some biodiversity of spots in the southern edge of Canada. The northern part is more, because they are temperature limited, they suffer from very cold temperatures, or at least there are less species that are adapted to those temperatures. So I did my research for my doctorate in Alberta, and I work in Fort McMurray, which is a very cold
16: place. I grew up, I went to high school in Fort McMurray, so.
17: Yeah, I spent so many days in the boreal forest studying butterflies there, and I remember clearly one day it was 33, 34 degrees, and the butterflies just stopped flying. There was nothing going on. So in those places, higher temperatures are a limiting factor. Whereas in the southern part of Canada, you might have some of these remaining grassland from North America with unique butterfly species or some wetlands, and those are more threatened by land use change. And so maintaining these small pockets of habitat where we live is really important for the persistence of these populations.
16: So tell me, do you hate mosquitoes as much as I do after being in Fort McMurray?
17: Yeah, I did. I remember I did 500 days of fieldwork, so I did a lot of, counted a few thousands of butterflies. And last year it was brutal, yeah.
16: Yeah, like it's the worst, right?
17: But I just loved it. I mean, for me, I came from Italy, and the boreal forest is such a wild place. And for us in Europe, we don't have that perception of space and nature in such a large scale.
16: Mm. Well, you've recently done more work over in Europe. I mean, Canada is a pretty special place. We as Canadians, do we lose, because it's so normal for us, obviously, the things we see. Do we forget as Canadians, from a guy who's worked outside the country, that, you know, how magical this place can be?
17: Yeah, I think I live a bit in a bubble because I came to study biodiversity and I interact with people studying biodiversity, but Canada is really a special place. And the boreal forest is one of the largest remaining wildlife sanctuary globally. It's such a large space, and you have all these very important species. You mentioned migration. We have the monarch butterfly coming from Mexico up to southern Canada. You know, you have the caribou in the northern range. And so it's really a place where a lot of biodiversity conservation that is relevant not just for the country, but at the global scale, really can happen. And I'm hopefully they will continue to happen.
16: So favorite butterfly, or what is, I mean, we're in Ottawa. We can be a little bit selfish about things around here, but what should we as Canadians look out for when we see butterflies? I mean, are there any different ones that you're special to us?
17: Well, I mean, I think everybody has their own, but I would strongly suggest people that are not interested to just look at the monarch butterfly. And I brought my, so I studied in Italy for my master's, and then I came for my PhD, and I brought my supervisor from my master's thesis, and they've never been to North America, and they saw this monarch butterfly, and they were just like ecstatic. They, you know, it's so large, and it's such a charismatic species. The way it flies, and you know, every kid has seen a monarch and just fell in love with it. So maybe that's the first step. If you're not interested in butterflies, just spend 5 minutes next time you see a monarch and just look at it and experience it.
16: I love it. I can, your love for it's contagious. So thank you for that. Federico Riva, butterflies, paying attention and what we need to know. Selfishly, I find this fascinating. So it's also great for me too. Thanks for being here. I appreciate you.
17: My pleasure. Thank you so much for your time.
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20: From the National Newsroom of the Canadian Press, I'm David Augustine. Alberta and Ottawa's leaders are looking at starting construction of a new bitumen pipeline to the West Coast in the fall of 2027. Prime Minister Mark Carney was asked whether he would invest in the pipeline with its dependence on the Pathways carbon capture project and looming separation sentiment in Alberta. Carney says today's agreement shows the country works.
21: The Government of Canada, the Government of Alberta coming together, challenging issues, but coming together with a common solution, a country with clear rules, predictable rules, carbon markets that's going to function, contracts for differences and other support and incentive mechanisms that are put in place in its moving forward.
20: Carney says if he were in the private sector, though he's never going to be again, he says those components draw interest in the project. National Assembly of First Nations Chief Cindy Woodhouse-Nepinak is warning against changes to development rules for major projects. She tells the Canadian Press the proposed federal changes demonstrate a pattern of exclusion while rejecting the compressed timeline for feedback submissions. The proposal would undo the move the Liberals made 8 years ago to create the Impact Assessment Agency as a one-stop shop for all national review projects. Ontario's Ministry of Health says it's now testing 10 asymptomatic people with connections to a hantavirus-stricken cruise.
22: The province says the three high-risk travelers, two who were on the cruise and one who was on the same flight as a person who has since died of hantavirus, will stay in strict isolation regardless of their result. But the seven low-risk contacts can stop their recommended 45-day isolation if they test negative, while daily public health monitoring will continue. This is a shift from this remark made earlier this week by Ontario Health Minister Sylvia Jones about the effectiveness of testing asymptomatic people for hantavirus.
23: It may not be the best way to monitor.
22: Jones said the guidance from the province's top doctor was that it wasn't appropriate at the time. Brenda Molina Navidad, The Canadian Press.
20: Deteriorating conditions in Lebanon and Palestinian territories have led dozens of former senior Canadian diplomats to call for sanctions against Israel. Close to 200 former diplomats issued a letter to media outlets asking the federal government to review Canada's trade agreement with Israel and issue a notice that a strategic partnership agreement will be suspended if those conditions don't improve. And Canada's wine sector is worth more than $10 billion a year and says it could be worth over $3 billion more with a few tweaks, like scrapping interprovincial trade barriers. Dan Paskowski, president of the Wine Growers of Canada, says allowing direct-to-consumer wine shipments across provincial boundaries is pivotal for helping small and medium-sized wineries grow. Three provinces currently allow direct-to-consumer shipments from other provinces, but more have started working to relax rules since the U.S. launched its trade war last year. This is the Canadian Press. In sports, the NHL fined Vegas coach John Tortorella $100,000 and docked the Golden Knights a second-round draft pick for violating media access rules. Tortorella refused to speak to reporters, and the team did not open its dressing room after last night's series-clinching win over Anaheim. The league says Vegas had received previous warnings and can appeal the punishment to Commissioner Gary Bettman. The Montreal Canadiens can advance to the Eastern Conference Final with a win over Buffalo tomorrow night at the Bell Centre. The Canadiens took a 3-2 series lead with last night's 6-3 victory over the Sabres as rookie Ivan Demidov scored his first career playoff goal. The series winner will face the Carolina Hurricanes. And the Toronto Tempo play the first road game in franchise history tonight when they visit the Los Angeles Sparks in WNBA action. Toronto improved to 1-1 with an 86-73 win over Seattle on Wednesday behind 26 points of Marina Mabry. The Sparks have opened the season with two straight losses. From the Canadian Press, I'm David Augustine.
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16: The weekend bonus edition, Shane Hewitt and the Night Shift, coming up this hour. Later on, date night, guessing your partner's needs. Is it even possible to get it right? We're going to talk about that. Plus, driverless cars are getting here faster than we might think. It's true. They could be on their way to your city soon. Lorraine Sommerfeld is here. Lorraine likes cars. I like cars. We like to talk. Driving.ca if you want to get connected to Lorraine Explains online. First, Lorraine, I wanted to throw at you a car that I saw, and I thought we could nerd out a little bit, because I think it was an Ioniq 9.
0: Okay.
16: Which is the SUV electric. And that must be, is it Hyundai Ioniq? Yeah, it must be. No, yeah. Was it Kia? Yeah, Hyundai. It looks like a Rolls Royce.
0: Yeah, it's a tank, huh?
16: Yeah, like it's big. It looks cool. And I thought, you know, there are some, and I saw like Chevy Blazer, for example. Like it looks really, really nice. And then there's some cars where you're like, yeah, it's same old boring.
0: I remember talking to a car designer one time at an auto show, and it was when, I think it was Hyundai, they started making really good-looking cars after years of kind of making serviceable cars.
16: Sonata Good Car was the old ones. Yeah. Now they make nice ones.
0: Well, they poached the designer from BMW. Yeah. And all of a sudden, the cars are good. And he goes, it costs the same to make an ugly car. Like,
16: oh, that's funny.
0: Like, when you're starting with a clean sheet, you can draw something ugly or you can draw something really cool. And he's going, why start with ugly? It doesn't make any sense. Yeah,
16: it's totally true.
0: Every manufacturer has some real turds in there over the years. It's
16: In today's world, they're all stealing cues. Now, inside Ford with the whole Aston Martin stuff, I mean, they've been pinching some of those little bit more elegant cues from some of their higher end brands for some of their cars. But you, there's some of them are doing good things. I think they're like Genesis is flat out like ripping design cues, and I'm good with it. Like the Ioniqs, I mean, they're some of them are taking the Porsche ducktail styles. Like, it looks nice.
0: I like seeing them be refined like that, because I really like the era, and we've talked about this, of the Gremlins and the Pacers. I liked when manufacturers took risks, and oh boy, some of them are bad, but at least they were interested. And then we've gone through decades of very uninteresting cars, and no good colors either. Let's go into paint colors. Would you like black, gray, or white? You know. So I kind of like when manufacturers take some risks, but in a good way. I like seeing the refinement. I like seeing classier looking vehicles, even if, you know, you're just buying a little grocery getter. So why be ugly, right?
16: Have some fun. A friend of mine, he used to work at BMW, and he used to call it his Crayola box, because he had this corner of the lot that he would fill with all kinds of colors. And we were driving the other day, and I saw this car, and it was like this purple, magenta, bright thing. And I was like, God, is that ever a pretty color?
0: Well, they
16: and Mel
0: them.
16: Was like, really? And I was like, I would never be caught dead in it. But it's a nice car to look at.
0: Well, that's the cool thing with these wraps. Whenever you see the ones that are iridescent or gold or something, I mean, they're wrapping them. They just put wraps on them. And it protects the cars, which is good. If you lease a car, wrap it in a crazy color. It protects it from dings and scratches. And you don't have to commit like a $100,000 mistake. You can... have it removed.
16: A good wrap is expensive, though. It's not cheap.
0: Cybertrucks. I read they were wrapping Cybertrucks and they did the adhesive wrong and they screwed them up.
16: So oh, really?
0: That made me laugh. Yeah.
16: That always makes me laugh. Lorraine, you've got this article that you have at driving.ca about Waymo. First time I saw Waymo was when I was in Atlanta a few months ago visiting family, and it was on the highway. And I remember I said to Eve, I said, hey, I don't think that's good to be driverless at 80 miles an hour. He's like, oh no, they don't go on the freeway. And it is probably out of service, getting taken somewhere. And sure enough, there was a driver driving it behind the wheel. But it's a wild thing to see this car roll up next to you with nobody in it and little spinny things on top and all the weird.
0: And I think that's going to take some getting used to. They're probably coming here. I mean, they're in 12 cities in the US, and I've always been staunchly don't beta test on my roads, Tesla, with your unproven stuff. Because the people around you don't know in a Tesla that no one's driving it. The Waymos, there's your hint. It's empty. There's no driver. And as I talked to a tech analyst for the piece, and he said, you eventually have to leave the lab and you have to do it. And 10 years ago, that was a problem because the tech was not sound. And to me, it wasn't sound enough. And we've got lots of headlines, you know, proving it wasn't. Now, they're getting pretty good, and drivers are so bad that even I have to start revisiting my, you know, firmly held beliefs and go, you know, how are you going to argue against people not being drunk, high, distracted, stupid. Or angry behind the wheel.
16: Mm-hmm. 100% the case. My frustration levels, I've generally been a not frustrated kind of driver. Frustration levels I've found in Ottawa to be extremely high with wildly inconsistent drivers. You have the ones that are bananas crazy fast, and then you have the ones that stop in the middle of the street. And then you have, because they're just looking around trying to find where they are. And then there's this incredibly slow and dangerous ones. And Eve said about, he has the Tesla, and he does the destination driving one where you still have to have your hands on the steering wheel and stuff. But it automatically corrected when we got cut off once.
0: Yeah.
16: And he said to me, he said, what would you rather? Would you rather a million calculations a second or somebody who's never been driving before? And I was like, it's a pretty good point. It's pretty hard to argue that.
0: My kids live in Hamilton, the next city over, and we had to go there and back. And in 1 hour, there and back, between the potholes on the streets, which are so brutal that all of a sudden someone stopped in front of you, you don't know why, but pedestrians, cyclists, and drivers all listening to different music. And all on the same dance floor that's full of potholes. We got home. It's like, I'm never doing this again. And I'm pretty calm. I yell, but I don't use my car as a weapon. So if you're in the car with me, yeah, it sounds like, you know, a bar at midnight. I'm screaming away, but I don't use my vehicle as a weapon. But holy crap, between the infrastructure that's crumbling and the other drivers and pedestrians and cyclists, it's like, no kidding, people keep dying. It's terrible.
16: Mm-hmm. Mm-hmm. It is remarkable. I love to drive, and I think driving is such a great experience. It feels awesome. We are probably better off with these machines that do it for us.
0: The numbers have been proving for years that we're better off. Even when the machines screw up, we're still better off. Yet it's very hard to hand over what you just described, which is if you like driving, if you think a road trip sounds like fun and not hell, which I do, surrendering that is like, I'll just get in a bus, right? Like, it's crazy. But no, it's safer. It's definitely safer. They don't speed. They calculate everything to be safest first, not fastest, not showing off, not angry, not drunk, and not staring at their phones or running TikTok. So yeah, the numbers have proven for years, even the worst tech is better than the best drivers, frankly. But again,
16: did you find any specific timelines for Canada and your piece?
0: Well, Vancouver would have to change a law to make it happen. They can't do a pilot project. Ontario, you can go on Ontario website for the last 11 years and apply for an autonomous driving experiment. Like, it's been in the provincial code for over a decade. So, that's why I think it will come here. They've been laying the groundwork for that kind of stuff. Where they'll be, whether they'll be geofenced, you know, just in around the airports and downtown, scooting back and forth, I don't know. People are worried, well, Uber drivers are going to lose their, you know, their gigs. Well, Uber said right out of the gate that we don't want drivers. You guys are just a stopgap until we can have autonomous cars. So Uber's never made any bones about it. So it'll be interesting to see what happens. And I know lots of people that'll hop in those cars, then they'll give it a go. And before you ask me, I don't know. I don't know if I will or not.
16: Yeah, I don't know. I think I would hesitate. A part of me is super curious, right?
0: Yeah.
16: And then part of me is like, yeah, I don't know. Today's not the day.
0: It's going to be interesting.
16: But I've been with other drivers. I mean, that's the one thing about Uber and even taxis at some points is that you get in a taxi car and maybe this doesn't get solved, but, you know, it's clearly that they smoke in the car, windows open or whatever. Yeah. I'm allergic to it, so I notice it right away. Yeah. And then you get another taxi driver or Uber drivers in there. Uber. There we go. I just sounded like my mother-in-law. You get in the Uber. And they're on the phone and, you know, talking to somebody and distracted. And it's not always safe. So, like, I hate to say it, but this has kind of been self-imposed.
0: The best letters I get, I'll make this really quick, are people that go, they don't want to drive with their spouse. Their partner is the bad driver, especially ragey men. I'm sorry, dudes, but people that are in rage.
16: Yep.
0: I get letters from people going, how do I change this? I'm like, oh, I'm not getting in the middle of your marriage, but good luck.
16: No, this is a car blog. This is not a counseling session, my friends. I love it. Driving.ca, get connected with Lorraine Sommerfeld and Waymo coming to cars, and at least they can make them cool cars if they do. Thanks, my friend.
0: See you later.
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29: What's up? Alien here. You know, from space. And, whoa, I'm loving people's reactions to the news that Lotto Max now has more chances to win, with up to 90 new prizes of $100,000. See? She also can't believe there's millions more to win every single draw. But it's real. 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
1: Well, life stretching. It's another catchy phrase to distract away from the real problem, which is things are expensive and life is hard. Mike Moffitt is here to help us understand the missing middle, in particular, how hard it is to get into a home, I think, is where we're going to go. Missing Middle Initiative, founding director Mike Moffitt. How's your life stretching?
2: Well, my life stretch is, I'm doing well. I'm kind of in that forgotten Generation X. So we've kind of flown under the radar, and, you know, we didn't have the same kind of housing and affordability challenges that younger people are having today. So yeah. For me, life's good, but I do worry about my kids.
1: Yeah. Yeah, we're going to get blamed soon enough. We just have to wait for the boomers to be gone first. Then we'll get blamed for everything, Mike. It's the way it goes. It is no joke, though. It's not easy. I mean, I'm divorced, so I'm like starting over and trying to buy a house, and there are many things that have caught me off guard. Land transfer tax. I'm from Alberta, where there isn't land transfer tax, and so most of the houses I've purchased, with the exception of two, have been in Alberta. One other one in Ontario and St. Catharines, and one other in Sicamous, BC. So those were different times, and it's a fee in Alberta. I paid more in land transfer tax in this home than my parents paid for their first home. And that's a real problem.
2: Yeah, no, it really is. And you know, land transfer taxes have existed for some time in Ontario. But when I bought my first home in 2004, it was relatively small, because it's kind of a progressive system where, you know, the first kind of tranche of money or tranche of home value, you're only paying about 0.5% of the home value. And then as the home value goes up more, you pay higher and higher proportions. And those levels didn't really get adjusted by inflation very much. So, you know, when I bought my first home, I think our total land transfer tax bill was something like $2,000. You know, it's not nothing, but, you know, when you're buying a home for, I think it was about $168,000, you know, it's, you can manage that. But nowadays, when, you know, even a starter home in the GTA, you're looking at close to $1 million, you'd be paying 20, 25 grand of land transfer tax, and double that if you're in the city of Toronto. So it really starts to add up.
1: So when you look at your down payment, and this is where the young folks are trying to say, well, how can I get into this? I'm lucky because I've had jobs and I've had RSP contributions and all those things, which allowed me to do one of those first-time homebuyer withdrawal things. And so that's great. But if you're 30, you don't have 20 years of RSPs that have sort of built their way up to be able to help you do that. You're dealing with cash, and cash is tough. And all jokes aside about avocado toast and some of the habits that millennials do have, which is true, it doesn't change the fact that it's tough. Like, it really is tough. What it was different for us, it was the latte factor, I think, was the trendy book when we were trying to buy a house, right? Yeah. So it doesn't change the fact that cash part, Mike, especially with transfer taxes and everything else on there, is tough. And by the way, like, lawyers' fees haven't changed much over all the years either. Like, some of these pieces have been good.
2: Yeah, no, absolutely. And people often forget that, particularly if you're not haven't bought a home in a long time, that you don't just roll in those closing costs into the mortgage. They go on top of that. They're paid separately. So you might even be able to get the 5% down payment, but then you're paying, you know, realtor fees, or you're paying land transfer taxes and other closing costs. And then you find, like, oh, you know, I need another $30,000, $40,000, $50,000 on top of that down payments. And you know, I you know, anecdotally know many young families who thought they were close to putting together that down payment, just to learn about the fun world of closing costs, and you know, how that can sort of, you know, wreck things. And then you're having to sort of either figure out how to come up with that money or borrow it separately aside from the mortgage. So it's not discussed enough, but it is a real barrier to young home buyers.
1: Plus, sign up for natural gas setup fee. Yeah. Plus, sign up for electricity setup fee. Plus, set up your internet. You're paying for the half of last month plus the full next month. Like, you're immediately behind the eight ball when it becomes trying to get ahead of this stuff. By the way, rent a moving truck plus kilometers plus the price of gas today. And by the way, driving a toaster 150 kilometers is not cheap either. And so all these things start to add up, Mike. So young people trying to move, what do we say to them? The middle initiative, or what are we missing here? As I'm an Xer like you, so how do we how do we recognize this?
2: Well, you know, what I tell young people is that it's not their fault that really things have gotten more expensive. And what we try and do at the initiative is work with governments to try and reduce some of that. So we've seen, for instance, here in Ontario, the provincial government and the federal government removing the HST on homes priced under $1 million. Now, they had done that for first-time home buyers, but there's a bit, I think, a mistake that governments and policymakers make often is that they treat all young home buyers as first-time home buyers. But there's actually this cohort that's really stuck that I call second-time home buyers. And there are folks who bought maybe a small condo at a high-rise apartment in like 2018 and want to graduate into something larger, something three bedrooms, or they're comfortable raising kids. And even for them, they have trouble qualifying for that down payment or paying all of those land transfer taxes and so on, because they haven't gotten enough equity in that condo when they sell it. It hasn't gone up in value a lot. If they bought it top of market, it's actually gone down. So, you know, I think it's important that we lower these taxes across the board, because we can't just, again, assume that first time, you know, all young home buyers are first time buyers. We have a real issue in this province and a lot of the country with people really challenged to become what I call second time home
1: buyers. This is such a good point, Mike. Like, it is such an incredibly good point, especially when you're dealing with a apartments as a first time purchase, because I mean, those haven't been going very well for a lot of people. And by the way, you still need money down to get into the next one as you upgrade and go from there. Now, I do believe the HST in Ontario portion is new homes only. And generally with younger people, it's not like they're looking to move to the burbs yet, and plus buy a car and plus commute and everything else. I have a proposal for you. Can you tell me what you think?
2: Sure.
1: I think all things federal, provincial, everything in this country, secondary market, no taxes, everything used, cars. You want to go buy an air fryer used, Mike? I think what it would change in the economy would be so drastic. It would create a secondary orbit for everything, where you could go into that store and know that you're buying a secondhand, probably certified because they've tested it, air fryer, and not have to pay taxes on that. It would change our economy.
2: Well, it certainly might. Now, we already have that on homes, on HST. Unless the home has been substantially renovated, and tax policy is fun, because there's always exceptions and exceptions to the exceptions. But when it comes to resale homes, there isn't an HST on the sale of the home. So we already have an exemption there. But there's still land transfer taxes and things like that, and other both government fees and realtor fees. But what the HST move does is that resale homes compete with new homes. So if you're putting a 13% HST on a new home, that makes the resale market less competitive, that they can kind of undercut because you're not paying that 13% tax. Once you kind of create that level playing field, that resale and HST have kind of similar tax treatment, then you're going to see some activity. So part of what I predict will happen in Ontario, particularly for family-sized homes, is once the HST cut has fully gone in, it's going to be a more competitive market for resale, and we might see some price declines there as well.
1: Fascinating stuff. These are the conversations that matter for the young folks, because we do have a responsibility to make sure everybody can afford it. I think Mike's point about the second-time home buyer is such a valid point. And something that I've never heard before, Mike. So thank you for bringing it to our attention today. I really appreciate it. Get plugged in, everybody. This is one of those things that needs to happen. It is the Missing Middle Initiative. And Mike Moffitt is the founding director. Thanks, Mike.
2: Oh, thanks for having me.
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1: Jessica Morehouse, Everything But Money. Buying a house. Untouchable, it feels. How do we get there, though? There are some secrets, and I thought we could just simplify our conversation today for those who think I can't. Let's just reset to the basics, Jess. How do we buy a house?
19: Well, it is easier to stay with your parents and buy lattes. Man, if I could go back.
1: I would do it.
19: What a nice, easy time, right? Yeah. But realistically, you know, we've been hearing that kind of story, that messaging. I mean, you probably heard that. I heard that when I was in my 20s. It was, you know, it's going to be impossible for you to buy things. And now I'm close to 40. So I feel like this is just something that has been around for a long time. And then guess what? People still buy houses or condos or townhouses.
1: We have this notion, and we've been sold this notion, that you have to have everything always right now. Mm-hmm. And that you have to have, not only do you have to have a house, but it has to be perfect. And it has to have all the new furniture that's trendy. And you have to be driving a new Audi when you get in that house too, by the way. But you also need a pickup truck with a trailer, because then you can drive around and then you could be like house yard DIY guy. Like, so there's no, it's like 0 to 100 here. Like this, there is no, like, this is the white picket fence sales pitch, like nothing more, as opposed to, hey, I can get into a place, I can invest, I can get ahead on it, I can maybe clean it up a little bit, then I can get into another place. Oh, wait, that's not convenient in lattes, though.
19: No, I think a lot, I mean, there's always been the idea of keeping up with the Joneses and kind of seeing what people are doing on TV. And, you know, remember the Home Alone house, you know, and that was supposed to be like, oh, it's just a regular middle class family.
1: Yeah,
19: like,
1: right.
19: Oh, it was a mansion.
1: It's still a mansion.
19: It's still a mansion. And so, you know, growing up, that's what I'm like, oh, is that what a regular family is supposed to look like?
1: Yep.
19: But, you know,
1: and there's 10 of them going to Paris for Christmas.
19: On Christmas. And all of, the whole movie doesn't make any sense when you think about it. Yeah, I think we, especially with social media, you can, you know, go on your apps and just see everyone looking like they have the most amazing home. Even for me, I don't even like shooting stuff or, you know, Instagram or whatever in my house, because I'm like, listen, this is a livable house. This is my house. I like it, but it's not picture perfect. It doesn't have the, you know, the perfect lighting or the perfect furniture. The kitchen's older. And part of me is just like, oh gosh, should I be ashamed of this? I'm like, no, I love my place. And we are slowly chipping away at the things that we need to do so we can, you know, pay our mortgage, pay our bills, you know, reduce whatever, you know, spending that we can, so we can put more into savings and focus on other goals than just putting everything into the house. And so I think it's really important to be realistic when it comes to, okay, home ownership is a big goal of mine. Great. Let's crunch the numbers. And also, don't feel like you have to right away get into your forever home. I actually hate that term, forever home, because it puts a lot of pressure that it has to be the perfect home that you stay in for like 20 plus years. Most of us don't do that anymore. I've had many homes. I mean, I've rented for most of my life, and then this is my second home. And, you know, we kind of upgraded after 5 years in a townhouse. And so we took our time. And so it doesn't have to be the perfect home. Just pick a place that you will stay in, I'd say, for at least 5 years, because we don't know what happens with the real estate market, but that gives you some time in case there is some sort of correction, and you don't lose money on the sale. And then, you know, just make it your own, improve it so you can sell it for hopefully a little bit more than you bought it for, or, you know, hopefully it's appreciated in value. And then if you need to, you know, upgrade, then you can upgrade. But it's not about finding that perfect home right away and putting all your money in your home, because that's how you, you know, fall into the problem of area that I see a lot of people, or your house poor. You put everything in your home, then you have nothing for your retirement. You don't have an emergency fund. You're drowning in debt. So take things slow and be realistic. What can you afford? And let's start there.
1: And chip off things that matter to you, I think is probably safe to say in there as well. And as a guy who, I mean, I haven't owned a house in 13 years. I've shared that story. It's on the podcast if you want to get it. And now I've purchased a house again. The only reason I could purchase a house was because I made that investment stuff in the first place, because I didn't have the cash lying around. And by the way, I paid more in property taxes than the cost of my parents' first house. Like, it's insane the things you go through. At the same time, though, I made my first mortgage payment. And two-thirds of it goes to interest at this point.
19: I know, right?
1: But that's okay. Like, that's the agreement. Yeah. But you know what? My mortgage payment on the house is the same as my rent payment was. And you know the difference is, while I am paying property taxes and probably a little bit more in the big picture, the reality is that one-third of that mortgage payment actually went on to the house. That's mine. It's like forced savings. Now,
19: it is.
1: And then I'm on the wrong side of the curve at this point, being 1 month in, but that's a lot better trajectory than the rest of my life paying a rent at a place that was, it was good.
19: Right? Yeah. And you know what? We can run the math. There's so many different scenarios we can run through where it does make more sense financially to rent and invest the difference. It depends on everyone's situation, too. It's like, well, where do you live and what is the cost of living there? And, you know, some places it is, you know, still more expensive to own than to rent. And then other places you're like, oh, it's actually kind of parallel. So maybe it actually makes sense to look into homeownership. So it depends on you. But I think, you know, the biggest problem when it comes to anything financial is us comparing ourselves to others or looking to others to see what should we do instead of, you know, looking inward to be like, well, what actually makes sense for me? Because at the end of the day, it doesn't matter what other people think about you and your money. It's your opinion is the only one that matters. And so buy the place that you can afford that makes you happy, or don't. If you're like, I actually don't want to own a place. I want the flexibility of renting and then maybe moving neighborhoods or moving provinces or moving countries and having, you know, the spare money to invest and do that, then do that. There's nothing wrong with that. But make that choice for you, not for others.
1: So how do we get started then? I mean, I guess it's a matter of, you know, how much you got in your change cup and what are you willing to give up today? Because if you're not willing to give up that latte and you spend your change cup on the latte and your trajectory

0: there, or a little spreadsheet, if you will, and then kind of, I know, we love
1: talking to me.
0: And then also there's some really, just to play around too, there's some really great kind of mortgage payment calculators you can kind of plug in. Hey, if I got this interest rate, if this, you know, this is how much I want to spend on a home, this is how much I could put down, what will my, not only mortgage payments be, but the property taxes, but the utilities, but all the other extras that I should be saving up for? How much will this change my cost of living compared to what I'm doing now? And that will give you a bit of a reality check to be like, is this actually financially responsible or not?
1: So we did have a conversation with some teenagers because they were like, oh, you should buy it. Can we buy it? We should buy it. It was a $3 million house.
0: Oh,
1: it's beautiful. It had a pool, beautiful backyard. It was all beautiful. And I said, okay, do you want to crunch the numbers and know how much that costs? Yeah. Okay. Let's do it. I said, well, typical mortgage rate, call it 4%, say. I mean, it's probably pretty good, right, generally speaking. And then I was like, okay, it's got $3 million, so then you've got 25 years. Maybe you could probably stretch 30 years, right, in today's world. So let's spread it out a little bit and then break it all down. I said property taxes in that neighborhood, you can find online, you're probably at about $10,000 or $12,000 a year at least. And I was like, and our principal and interest payment that we have to pay before we heat it or feed ourselves is $14,000 a month. And they were like, what? So we have to come up with $14,000 a month as a group in order to buy that house. How much you making?
0: Probably not that.
1: But it's such a grounding point, though, to understand how fancy some of those houses are and how a good house is a great house. It could be a great house for you.
0: There was a time, definitely in like the mid-2000s, where we were really being pushed this idea of like the McMansion, like the really, you know, get a big house. And now, I mean, at least it's probably because I live in Toronto, everything's so much smaller.
1: Yeah.
0: Don't buy more house than you need, because you're just going to fill it up with stuff anyway. So less time cleaning it.
1: Jessica Morehouse, the next book, I swear, is going to be called Know the Number.
0: Ooh, and even that in my notepad for later.
1: Hey, there we go. JessicaMorehouse.com. Thank you, friend.

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1: It's date night. Tony Tedesco is here. Jen Kirsch is here as well, talking about all things dating, relationships, and maybe friendships. Who knows? The topic for today is never having to ask. Jen, what are we asking for?
2: Anything from greet us when we get into the door to give us a birthday extraordinaire celebration to just put dishes away. It could be anything. It's when we're in a relationship and we sort of want our partner to anticipate our needs without us having to ask for them to be taken care of.
1: Tony, why don't you do that for me? That'd be great.
3: As your producer, I think I already do. But
1: that's kind of the job, actually.
3: it's kind of the job. I am going to come at this from a very similar perspective. I agree that romance loses magic when it has to be asked for.
1: Yeah.
3: But I find the expectation is often placed almost entirely on men. Mm-hmm. To initiate, to plan, to surprise, to pursue, while women are positioned mainly as the recipients of all these wonderful things. And I'm not even saying that there's anything wrong with that, because there's a part of me that's very traditional.
1: Let's establish one thing. There's a gentlemanly standard of courtship that I think men have a responsibility to deliver.
3: Absolutely.
1: Yeah, and so, and I would go as far as at least my standard are things like opening doors and doing those kind of things. I mean, that would be a baseline standard. But it makes me feel icky a little bit, Jen, when it's this shouldn't have to ask, because good communication and, it's funny. There's one of the ways from a man's perspective it's been phrased to me is that a man goes to war all day in today's society and comes home, and the last thing he needs is to go to war at home. And I imagine, you know, that could be translated both ways to both genders, but what are we missing here in our understanding of never having to ask?
2: So I don't think it's never having to ask. Let me start this off just by saying how we came up with the idea for today's discussion. It's because it's trending online and on TikTok and on Instagram, and it's younger people who are dating or are with a partner that maybe they haven't been with super long term. And so this idea of plan the date, do something. I could speak from my personal situation, in relationships, I find that I don't want to depend on someone and I don't want to be disappointed, because I know communication's important, that I actually, hey, why don't we do this? Or are you open for a date night? Because I'm media, I was just actually invited to this restaurant opening. Why doesn't that become our date night? And I'm using other things like maybe a work event to be a date night, when what I really want is quality time.
1: It sounds like we're all on the same page when it comes to, participating and being active in the relationship. Mm-hmm. Then the question becomes, if the topic is an online topic, never having to ask, just the topic, that seems so incredibly toxic to me as a trend online. Because here's the thing, is that somebody will never pass a test they don't know they're taking.
2: Yeah.
1: And if we're testing our partners, and that's what people are seeing online, Jen, that's scary to me. I think that's why I feel icky about it.
2: I think that if you're in a toxic type of relationship and you aren't spending quality time, or whatever your love language is, or whatever you need in that relationship is not being met, and you've communicated, sometimes to see these quote unquote happy couples, and let's keep in mind, this is a highlight reel. It is curated for your viewing pleasure. But sometimes what is healthy, I'd argue, is that reminder that the idea of that can exist. I mean,
1: do you think people actually get that, though? I think you're right. I think it's very well said. But do you think people get that?
2: I don't. And I think that that's why this is a good reminder. I know for years, my number one advice, if you are needing to remove yourself from a relationship that's no longer serving you, is the opposite of what most relationship experts say, which is spend time with couples you admire. I hear the worst of the worst from people because of the nature of my job and what I do and give advice on. But I went out for dinner on Friday night with a couple who've been together for years, who I admire, that have a toddler at home, had a night off. They included me in their date night, and I said, I'll just stay for a drink because you guys don't have time alone. And they're like, no, stay with us. It's nice for us to have adult out time, just not even just alone with each other. What I bore witness to was, the husband playing with her hair, her ponytail, while we're sitting at this fancy restaurant, just because it's natural and they're usually sitting at home. He's probably doing it. He's being generous with how he orders. Oh, you love this, remembering her favorite dish. She cut off and said what she wanted to, but it was a reminder that she didn't have to ask for little things to be taken care of. There was a sense of ease.
1: I get that. So, Tony, when are you going to start ordering me dinner and taking me out then? You're kind of like my work wife.
3: So I'm going to address a couple of things. Number one, we've addressed the online highlight reel or script. Let's remember, these aren't real moments. They're curated, they're staged, they're outright fabricated in most cases. And they're only there to, you know, make them emotion relatable, but also we're there to provoke validation or sharing the actual clip so it gets, you know, a lot of online traction. But it doesn't always represent real relationships.
2: Of course.
3: Here's what a real relationship looks like: petting her hair, knowing her favorite meal, and for some reason, there's never any feedback. For some reason, it's always, and it goes both ways. I mean, the woman could be doing all the giving, or it could be the man doing a lot of this giving, and there's just rarely that positive reinforcement, like, I like that. I appreciated that.
1: Yeah, you know, that's a good point, Tony. And not that it's not one-sided one way, but we never hear that part, Jen. You know what would be really great is that if you could see it, because this is, I still think there's such an appetite of people that don't realize it's curated, that that's the reason why it's being consumed, right? And that's very scary to me. I would love to see somebody make a bunch of videos, kind of like Tony's saying, where it's a couple that walks up and says, hey, babe, you know what? We haven't been out in a while. Would you take some time and maybe, you know, planning, you know what, we love to go to the theater. We haven't gone in a while. Maybe we should go. Is that something we can do? And just ask. I don't see a problem with asking, because chances are in the next few weeks when there's a good show coming, there's going to be a date happening.
2: See, I ask for the date when I feel like, okay, it's been a while. We really need to connect. Like, there's a disconnect. Like, let's reconnect. And then they're like, okay, we'll just plan it and I'll show up. Or what do you want to do? And it's like, no, but we haven't been connecting, so I want to see some effort there. So I don't want to always be the one choosing. But then because I am someone who wants to make things easy, then I just choose a place. And it's nice because it's a place I want to go to. But, like, sometimes it's nice for someone to do things for you unprompted as well. And I think that when there is a bit of a disconnect in the relationship or things haven't maybe been so easy, coming back together and your partner just showing you in some ways maybe that they care or that they hear you. I think that's what it is, Shane. It's the I see you.
1: Yeah. I see you. 100%. But I think that maybe it's just my opinion. On the other side of it is that I think there's nothing wrong with saying, hey, I feel like you've been really busy at work and I could really look to feel like you want to spend time with me right now. And they might just go and say, you know what? There's nothing I want more than to go hang out and eat hot dogs with Tony right now. Right. and that's all sometimes all you need to hear. Last word, Tony, you got 10 seconds.
3: I believe that you shouldn't have to ask. I really do, but it only works when both people feel seen. And this phrase assumes that emotional mind reading in a system where one person often initiates and the other one is often evaluating whether things are going on, that's turning romance into a chore. I think both people need to be in on this. Both people need to show initiative. Both people need to show appreciation. And reciprocity is very important.
1: There's only so many times you fail the test before you finally quit the class, right?
2: Exactly.
1: And so that's what you don't want. All right, date night, Jen Kirsch, Tony Tedesco. Thank you.
3: Thank you.
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5: From the National Newsroom of the Canadian Press, I'm David Augustine. Alberta and Ottawa's leaders are looking at starting construction of a new bitumen pipeline to the West Coast in the fall of 2027. Prime Minister Mark Carney was asked whether he would invest in the pipeline with its dependence on the Pathways carbon capture project and looming separation sentiment in Alberta. Carney says today's agreement shows the country works.
6: The Government of Canada, the Government of Alberta coming together, challenging issues, but coming together with a common solution, a country with clear rules, predictable rules, carbon markets that's going to function, contracts for differences and other support and incentive mechanisms that are put in place, and it's moving forward.
5: Carney says if he were in the private sector, though he's never going to be again, he says those components draw interest in the project. Two men who were found guilty of wrongdoing have been stripped of their appointments to the Order of Canada, the country's highest civilian honor.
7: Humanitarian worker Peter Dalglish founded Street Kids International and was named a member of the Order of Canada in 2016. He was convicted of sexually abusing two boys in Nepal in 2019. Former SNC-Lavalin president and CEO Jacques Lamar was made an officer of the Order of Canada in 2005. He was found guilty of corruption and collusion earlier this year for offenses that included payments made to the family of Libyan dictator Muammar Gaddafi. A notice in the Canada Gazette today says Governor General Mary Simon signed off on the terminations on April 15th. Lisa Laporte, The Canadian Press.
5: The Supreme Court of Canada has recognized intimate partner violence as a distinct legal basis for pursuing civil damages. BC Attorney General Nikki Sharma calls the ruling a rare, historic, and monumental step in addressing the issue of partner violence in Canada. She says the province intervened in the case to support the establishment of the tort.
8: We thought it was important to intervene, to, you know, shape the law in the way that we thought was important, which would mean that if a tort of family violence or intimate partner violence was available to everybody across the country, that it would set a real precedent and a standard for people to access justice in a better way.
5: Sharma believes the ruling will have an immediate impact for families, but notes there is still more that needs to be done to address the way the justice system responds to intimate partner violence. And police in Chilliwack, BC say a quick-thinking parent thwarted the attempted abduction of a 7-year-old girl. RCMP charged 49-year-old Joel McKillis with kidnapping a person under 16 after he allegedly tried to remove the girl from the Chilliwack Elementary School on Wednesday. RCMP Superintendent Darren Pankratz says the parent was at the school with their child when they noticed something was wrong and were able to intervene and notify police.
9: And so it really was the astute observation of a parent dropping off a child that said, this doesn't fit what I believe would be the norm.
5: Pankratz says McKillis did not know the girl, but he was known to police. This is the Canadian Press. In sports, Canada opened the World Men's Hockey Championship today with a 5-3 win over Sweden in Switzerland. John Tavares, Ryan O'Reilly, Dylan Holloway, Connor Brown, and Dylan Cousins scored, while Jet Graves made 22 saves for Canada. Elsewhere, Switzerland beat the U.S. 3-1, Finland topped Germany 3-1, and Czechia defeated Denmark 4-1. The 151st Preakness Stakes will be run tomorrow at Laurel Park near Baltimore instead of his traditional home at Pimlico Racecourse. Kentucky Derby winner Golden Tembo is not in the field, leaving a wide-open race with six horses opening at odds of 8-1 or shorter. The second leg of horse racing's Triple Crown was moved while nearby Pimlico undergoes redevelopment. And the BC Lions have added quarterback depth by signing American pivot Jarrett Dagey. The 27-year-old dressed in all 18 games for the Toronto Argonauts last season, throwing for 905 yards and 4 touchdowns. Dagey will compete for the backup role behind reigning CFL Most Outstanding Player Nathan Rourke. From the Canadian Press, I'm David Augustine.
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11: Here's a quick look at your weekend weather forecast today. Hot, humid, and wet. A cloud starting to move in early on with a 60% chance of afternoon showers today. A follow with a risk of thunderstorm. Strong wind gusts increasing as well. Upwards of 60 kilometers per hour with a high of 22. Humidex 26. Tonight, partly cloudy. Continued chance of early evening showers with a risk of a thunderstorm. Strong wind gusts diminishing near midnight. Temps cooling off a bit, though, to a low of 10. And tomorrow, cloudy skies sticking around with a high of 19.
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13: What a great spring session we've had so far. Just a lovely time at the hospital yesterday. It's not often you get an opportunity to speak to those healthcare professionals. So again, thank you so much for having us. But because of those roundtable road trips, we've had to delay our update on St. Catharines City Council meetings until Wednesday. But we're here now, and Mayor Matt Sisko joins us now to give us a recap. Good morning, Mayor.
14: Good morning to you, Steph.
13: Okay, so I saw Monday night you started council in kind of a fun way. Do you like starting it when you get to honor people in some way? That must be a good way to start things off.
14: Yeah, it is actually one of my favorite things is our ability to just, you know, give a nod to those, you know, teams or groups or individuals who have done amazing things in our community. And Monday night, we got to do it for Ridley College. Their prep basketball team won the championship. And so we brought them in. I joked with them, you know, like, guys, I will invite you to council. You don't have to keep winning championships to do that. But this isn't the first time. And, you know, their head coach, Vic Rasso, even more so, I think I've awarded him the sports person of the year. I've awarded him when Ridley has won championships. We've honored him when, you know, the River Lions have won national championships. It's I said to Vic, like, listen, man, I'll just save you a seat. You can come and hang out with us anytime you want.
13: I love it. Well, I mean, some people don't get ever invited, so it just goes to show you how extraordinary these guys are.
14: Yeah, it really does. And, you know, there's a couple, you know, Ridley College, obviously, we're very proud of, you know, all the things that they do. But in this particular case, representing St. Catharines on the international stage, a couple of homegrown players, you know, St. Catharines guys, Quinn and Carter Etier, who are both playing for them. They're a phenomenal basketball team, and it was great to see them and get a chance to honor them. And I'm going to give a shout out to the mayor of Waynefleet, Brian Grant, who is the acting regional chair this month. He also came up and honored them from the region, and we appreciated that. You know, Waynefleet's a long drive, and it's always nice when the mayor or acting chair comes up to visit us.
13: Good stuff. All right. Well, speaking of the region, you had a big presentation from the region about transportation on Monday night.
14: Yeah, that was the main thrust of the meeting, was the Niagara Region's Transportation Master Plan. And I thought the regional staff came down and did a really good job just explaining what the process is, you know, and the purpose of it. And I also think our council had a lot of good questions. I mean, I'm on record. I've said this for a long time. I wish that our transportation network was contained entirely at the city level. Right now, it's not, though. And so we need to make sure that the plans that the region has line up with what the plans in St. Catharines are, just like all the other local area municipalities need to do the same thing. And the presentation we got on Monday night was very positive. And council also had a lot of very good questions about some of those concerns we have, you know, things like roads that are technically regional, but really don't seem to serve any regional purpose. You know, how can we make sure that the local residents, who are the only ones really using the roads, you know, their voice is heard when we plan long term for these things? So it was good. And then it sort of, at a certain point, it got into a lot of conversation about GO Transit, which is always interesting.
13: Yeah. Okay. So what did you learn? What was your takeaway from that presentation, Mayor?
14: I think the biggest takeaway, there's going to be a lot of opportunity for input. You know, they're very much at the beginning of this process right now, and that's the reason why regional staff are going out. We were, I think, the first local council to get a presentation. But they're going to be going out and then getting a lot of public input on the way residents want to see the roads designed. You know, obviously, it takes a long time for roads to change, you know, but that's how long roads actually last as well. So, you know, when we're going through a reconstruction project, you know, like, it's important for residents to get involved to make sure that the roads, you know, whether there's active transportation that needs to be put in place, or they think speeds are too high and there needs to be some form of traffic calming. You know, the regional staff talked about being involved with the Ontario Secondary Street Plan right now. The Ontario Street Corridor Secondary Plan is what we're undergoing, and a lot of people are really hyper-focused just on the former General Motors property, but we're actually doing the secondary plan for the entire corridor, and it's a regional road, so the regional staff have been involved with that, working with our staff, you know, and looking at, can you put bike lanes in? Is there a median that needs to be installed? You know, what sort of measures need to be taken to make sure that that road is functioning properly? Because, you know, when you rebuild these things, like I said, it's a 25 or 30 year horizon before you can make any big changes. And so regional staff have been very open to listening to our concerns. And we appreciated their presentation on Monday.
13: This has got to be one of the biggest confusions, Mayor, when it comes to the responsibilities between cities and region. Am I wrong? Is it like councillors are getting calls about, and then they have to say, well, that's not actually our road. That's a regional road. Like this is where people are very confused.
14: Yeah, and that's honestly, that's my frustration, and it's why I think, you know, the road networks, the road infrastructure needs to be downloaded to the local area municipalities. Whether a road crosses over a municipal boundary or not, it makes more sense for the local area municipalities, the cities and the towns, to make the decisions about the infrastructure, because they're the ones who are fielding the phone calls and the emails and the comments from residents about what works on a street and what doesn't. And I have to give regional staff some credit. You know, like, they have been responsive in this term of council, especially. You know, we had a serious concern on Carlton Street. You know, there was an accident involving a crossing guard, and one of our city councilors, you know, was very forceful and, you know, pushed me and other regional councilors at the region to make the case that there needed to be traffic calming measures put in place on Carlton Street. And that was done. Credit to regional staff for listening. But the process, you know, like, it was disjointed and took too long. And this is why, you know, it doesn't make sense to have, this is a duplication of services. You know, we have a roads department at the region, public works, but then we also have municipal works at the city that deals with roads. Like, why are we not putting all of this in one place at the local area municipality? Because at the end of the day, it's City Hall that is the most responsive to residents, because residents know exactly who to talk to. You know, so I'm going to continue to push for that change. I think it's necessary across the region. I've heard from other mayors who think the same thing, that they want to have full control over their road networks, because we're trying to build housing, you know, and do all the things that the province wants us to do. We also need that control over the road networks. And I think most people recognize it just makes sense. And then it gets rid of those situations where, you know, the snowplow goes down one street and then lifts its blade because now it's turning onto a city road or a regional road, and it's not from the city or the region, so it's got to lift. That's the stuff that drives people nuts.
13: Yeah, for sure, because it doesn't make any sense in practice. What were some of the questions from councillors to the region staff on this?
14: Big things really came down to, you know, we had an issue a couple of years ago with Main Street in Port Dalhousie. Main Street is a regional road. Nobody can quite figure out why. And, you know, it was situations like that. I mean, council really wanted to know, like, are we going to have control over what these road reconstruction projects look like, especially in cases where there is no regional function? You know, like, that road, there's no purpose for it to be regional. So can local residents be assured that they're going to have a say? And, you know, I've asked at the region, like, can we look at situations like that where it's very clear there is no regional function for this, and download those roads to the local area municipalities to make the decisions about it? That was the biggest point of concern from council, is making sure that there's local control over what happens on those roads. And then at a certain point, like I said, the conversation kind of got into how our transportation master plan in the region fits into the overall GO strategy. I think a lot of us have experienced, especially in this season, the frustration of trying to get to and from Toronto and the GTA. It's intensely frustrating. I know I ran into a problem. I was supposed to be in Toronto yesterday for a meeting at 10 a.m. I left my house at 7 a.m. and I finally turned back when I hadn't gotten to Burlington, and it was 8:20. And, you know, my GPS is telling me, listen, you're not going to get there till 11. I sent my regrets and turned around. But that's not an acceptable situation for people that live in the Niagara region. Like, we need better linkages. And that does feed into the Niagara Regional Transportation Master Plan, is, you know, how do we move people out of Niagara and into Niagara more efficiently as well? And that comes from the renewed advocacy that we have to do. We've got to keep hammering away at the province and say, listen, we need all day two-way go access. That has to happen hourly, and we're not going to stop advocating until we get to that point.
13: Yeah, it'd also be nice if it actually there was express routes too, because the other part is if you do, you know, hop on in Aldershot, it's like, okay, this is taking forever still. It's like, you know, you're stopping every 5 minutes.
14: And that's if you're on a milk run, you know, it's not helpful if that train trip takes, you know, longer than the terrible car trip would take as well. But, you know, the reality is from St. Catharines, it should be about the scheduled GO service is a 2-hour run. And I challenge anybody to get to Union Station in downtown Toronto in less than 2 hours right now. It's just I haven't been able to do it in about 2 years.
13: All right. Well, a lot of people nodding their heads with you there, Mayor. Always appreciate your time. Thank you so much for joining us this morning.
14: Thanks, Steph. You take care.
13: You too. Mayor St. Catharines Matt Sisko joining us with a council recap. A lot about transportation, and isn't that just a topic all of us could talk about all day long?
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13: Joining us now to break down this story and other news in the world of medical, it's Dr. Mitch Shulman. Good morning, Dr. Mitch.
6: Good morning to you from the world of medical.
13: That's right. We're making things up on Thursday mornings, Dr. Mitch.
6: Why not, you know?
13: They are more than making things up, though, at SickKids Hospital in Toronto. They've done some pretty interesting research in the world of autism. So what do we know about autism, and then what does this research sort of bring into the story?
6: So fairly common, about 1 in 50 Canadian kids, adolescents, and teens are diagnosed with it, and our understanding of the disease has definitely, or the disorder, has definitely changed. We now know that it can persist into adulthood, and we now understand that it can affect people at very different levels. There are kids who are profoundly affected, have almost no interaction with other people, to kids who are only minorly or mildly affected. In other words, some difficulty with social interactions, but they have a good IQ, they're able to function. They're just different in terms of how they interact with other people and how they interact with themselves. So definitely a spectrum, and that's why it's now called autism spectrum disorder, because we know that kids can be anywhere along that spectrum. Well, about 20% of the time, we know there's a genetic, we know the genetic component going on. And it's usually very complex. And the genes that they've so far identified before this study that basically don't just affect the repetitive behavior and the communication skills and all that, they usually are associated with other profound differences, seizures and things like that. And they said, but wait a minute, not all kids with ASD have seizures or have these, you know, profound effects in their intellectual abilities. And so they compared over 9,000 kids with ASD to over 8,000 without it, and tracked down what they call a non-coding RNA part of the genetic code, a gene that seems to be implicated because there are missing parts to this gene. And in missing this information, these kids, by and large, have a normal IQ. They identified 27 kids with this specific genetic form of autism spectrum disorder. They have a normal IQ, but they have the repetitive behaviors, the social communication skill difficulties that characterize some people on the autism spectrum disorder. So this is fascinating, and it shows you, it's interesting furthermore because it's only in boys, because it's what we call an X-linked genetic defect. X-linked meaning there are two different chromosomes, X and Y, that determine if you're a boy or a girl. If you have two X's, you're female. If you have an X and Y, you're a male. If you have the X and Y, you don't have the redundancy in the system. You only have an X and a Y. Whereas if you're female, you have two X's. If you're missing something on one of those X chromosomes, it can be backed up by the other. It doesn't happen in a guy. So that's why boys have certain propensity to certain genetic disorders, because they only have the single X chromosome that they inherit from their mom. So fascinating work. Is it going to be, quote unquote, a cure for ASD? No, not yet. But certainly if we now understand a different genetic pathway that's limited to the social behavioral skills, the repetitive behavior, that side of autism spectrum disorder, maybe we can figure out what are the changes in the brain, what are the changes in the chemical signaling that lead to these difficulties, and then perhaps perhaps one day, yes, come up with a pill or a test that can look for this specifically so we know what the cause is. So definitely a step in the right direction, but we're not all the way at the end of that trip.
13: All right. We're along the journey somewhere. Thanks for bringing us up to speed. Okay, there's this thing on social media. We love medical advice on social media, right, Dr. Mitch?
6: Yeah.
13: This one's called office air theory, and this is the idea that you get to work and you look good, but because you're in this environment for a certain amount of time, you don't look good. Like, at the end of the day, you've got baggy eyes and your hair, skin is oily and your hair is all flat. Is there anything to this, Dr. Mitch?
6: There always is. You know, when you look at any of these things on social media, on TikTok or Instagram or whatever, there's always a thread of truth, a grain of truth at the bottom that's blown out of proportion. So if you want to blame the office, yes. And if you can find a doctor to give you a doctor's note to say that you can't go into the office because of office air, I will not stop you from getting it. But the reality is, it's not, quote-unquote, the office. It's sort of the environment, right? Think of the ventilation, the air conditioning, the lack of humidity often in that type of environment. Many of these are communal spaces where you're sharing the lighting with other people. You're staring at your computer. Put those things all together. You have a poorly humidified air source. Your skin dries out, more acne causing oil is forced out, you're stressed out, also triggering more oil production in your skin. You have puffy eyes because you've been staring at your screen and you're not taking, you know, the old, we've talked about this before, the 20-20-20 rule, every 20 minutes looking at least 20 feet away for at least 20 seconds. So you put all those things together and yeah, between stress, low humidity, touching your face on a regular basis without having a clean working surface, so God knows what you're transmitting to your face. You put all these things together and duh, obviously you're not going to look the same at the end of the day that you did at the beginning of the day. But it also points out the fact that you don't have to have this happen, right? If you take good care of your working station where you're working in terms of cleaning the surface, so if you do inadvertently touch your face, your hands are clean, one. Maybe you have a mist that you spray on your face, or maybe you can affect the humidity in your working area so that it's improved and it's better. You do the 20-20-20 rule that we talked about, so you're not constantly staring at the computer screen. You put all these things together, and you may not you may still come out of the day at the office not looking as fresh, you know, as you did when you entered, but at least it won't be so badly affected.
13: All right, Dr. Mitch, I'm going to throw you a bit of a curveball, but I think you're prepared for this. I had a little tiny medical procedure, skin biopsy, no big deal. Anyway, the point is, the person that came in to do it, who was identified as a doctor, was wearing what I would say an outfit would be appropriate to be on the front of like a men's health magazine. Like, he had on jeans and he had on this white t-shirt and he looked very good. He looked very good, Dr. Mitch, but no, he didn't have the white coat, you know? Oh. And I really would have, yeah. I feel like I would have been more comfortable if he walked in with the white coat. Are we not wearing them anymore? What's going on?
6: I have not worn a white coat in the emergency room, at least 10 or 15 years. They get in the way, they get dirty, and they don't do anything functionally useful. So a lot of us, I wear scrubs only when I'm working. A lot of my colleagues wear ordinary pant bottoms, usually jeans or something like that, and a scrub top, and you'll see all variations on that. And you bring up a very interesting point. I would not be comfortable with a doctor who wasn't dressed, and I'll say in quotation marks, appropriately. And for me, that's exactly what we're looking at. We're looking at, let me call it clean clothing with a proper doctor's apparel. We'll just leave it at that.
13: Okay.
6: I expect my doctor to be dressed properly, cleanly, business casual, we'll call it, and with a white coat when I'm seeing them, unless I'm seeing them in the emergency room or something like that. That's not the expectation of a lot of my colleagues. I look at the generations that are coming behind me, and for rightly or wrongly, they don't have that vision of a doctor or of a healthcare professional. And the fact that you're wearing jeans and a t-shirt, who cares? You're here, you're taking care of me, I'm happy with that. It's a generational thing, I must tell you. And I see it all the time around me at work. I personally think you... old school, and I'm the first to admit it. I personally think you got to look the part, right? You know, what's the old line? You know, there's a joke coming here, but we're not going to do this on air. But you got to at least look the part. And so for me, that means in the emerge, from a practical point of view, if I'm wearing a white coat, I'm risking transmitting diseases and carrying stuff to it. That's one of the reasons why, you know, every time a doctor does rounds, you're supposed to wash your hands and all that before you see the patient. And one of the common sources of infection was the clothing of the physician. In other words, if they did not change it, if they came in from the street, if they didn't wear a white coat from the hospital, there was always the risk that they were bringing infection into the patient's room and all that. So one of the major stimulants for and motivators for not wearing street clothes in the office, in the emerge, in the clinic, wherever it is that you're working, was to reduce the risk of bringing outside bugs into that workspace, into that place where the patient is. And that was also one of the reasons for wearing the white coat. It formed a barrier to protect them from you. I guess that's less of a concern nowadays, but I'm still going to wear scrubs when I'm working in the emerge. I will not wear street clothes. It's not right for me.
13: Well, that's it. He didn't have to have the coat on, too. I think just the scrub top or the scrubs would have been fine. And I did keep thinking about his white shirt. You know, I know how hard it is to get stains out, so I was worried about him.
6: Generational, my dear, generational.
13: Generational. All right, there's the answer. Dr. Mitch, I knew you would be ready to answer that one for me. Thank you so much for taking that curveball and joining us this morning.
6: A pleasure. Have a great day.
13: You too. Dr. Mitch Shulman, all of the medical stories of the week.
5: Here's a quick look at your weekend weather forecast today. Hot, humid, and wet. A cloud starting to move in early on with a 60% chance of afternoon showers today. A follow with a risk of thunderstorm. Strong wind gusts increasing as well. Upwards of 60 kilometers per hour with a high of 22. Humidex 26. Tonight, partly cloudy. Continued chance of early evening showers with a risk of a thunderstorm. Strong wind gusts diminishing near midnight. Temps cooling off a bit, though, to a low of 10. And tomorrow, cloudy skies sticking around with a high of 19.
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13: For the Roundtable Road Trip, we have road tripped ourselves over to the Murata Family Hospital, broadcasting live this morning. So many great conversations already, and more to come here as we talk about physician recruitment. Joining us now is Jill Croteau of Niagara Region. She is their physician recruitment program manager. Good morning, Jill.
22: Good morning, Steph.
13: It's good to meet you in person.
22: Thanks for having us.
13: I'm excited to get an update on this. I know that the physician recruitment's been going well because you have a physician who you've recruited joining us now as well. Is Dr. Raphael Riviere of Niagara Health. Good morning, Dr. Riviere.
28: Good morning. Thanks for having me here.
13: Thank you so much for being here. Jill's saying, I didn't recruit him.
22: I didn't recruit him.
28: I came visited you guys.
13: All right. Well, I appreciate it. I want to start with your story, Dr. Riviere. Why did you want to come and practice here in Niagara?
28: So as a trainee in anesthesia, so I'm an anesthesiologist, and I graduated last year. I was in Toronto in the residency program there. And during my senior year, I did a family trip out to Niagara-on-the-Lake during the summertime, took my mom, my sister, my mother-in-law, my partner, and we just loved the area. Niagara-on-the-Lake was such a beautiful, beautiful place, amazing restaurants, and I got so excited. We were at 13th Street Winery. I pulled out my phone and I looked up whether there were any nice hospitals to work around here. And we found the Murata Family Hospital. And I looked at their complement of surgical services and I said, hey, you know, all of these different surgical services make sense to me in terms of what I want in my practice. There's obstetrics, vascular surgery, ortho, general surgery, urology, you know, like all of the basic services are here surgically. And we visited the hospital as a tourist. We literally pulled up to the parking lot here near the ED, and we went in just to see what it was like. And I told my partner, well, maybe I'm going to do an elective here. So I did an elective with the anesthesia department, and everyone was so nice. Dr. Maximus was the chief at the time. The entire department was so welcoming. I decided I'd apply, and then 8 months later, post-graduation, here I am.
13: Wow, yeah. What a story. Well, welcome.
28: Thank you.
13: Okay, and has it lived up to what you thought it was going to be on that trip?
28: My quality of life has really improved, and I really enjoyed being here, yeah.
13: Oh, I love hearing that. Okay, Jill, so just we'll give you this recording, and you can take it with you, right? Because that's really the testimony you're looking for.
0: Yes.
13: How are recruitment efforts going?
0: So recruitment efforts are great, actually. I focused primarily on family practice in the community over the past number of years. We've had some successes within the past couple of years, but very happy to be working a little more collaboratively with the hospital moving forward. So yes, we're working on a coordinated approach to physician recruitment for some of the priority areas of the hospital. So excited to be working a little closer with the medical affairs team.
13: Yeah, this is new, right? It's a new avenue for both Niagara Health and the region and your efforts. So do we have any areas that we're starting with?
0: Emergency medicine, internal medicine are a couple that we'll be focusing on moving forward.
13: Okay. Mm-hmm. And how does that differ from the GP recruitment?
0: So family medicine training is the same. When you're trained as a family physician, you can also work in the hospital and also do additional training for emergency medicine. So it's really working as I'm at the events, I can start to promote community opportunities as well as hospital opportunities.
13: All right. So would this be doctors who want to get the specialized training or already have the specialized training?
0: Potentially both.
13: Oh, okay. Yeah. Mm-hmm. Okay. So they can get that training here at Niagara Health?
0: They would get that at the university, so right. They would do additional training in emergency medicine, but it's that foundation of family medicine is where they start.
13: Right, okay. Being able to broaden out the horizons, is that because we've been so successful on the other side?
0: Absolutely. We've been very successful with our family physician recruitment over the past couple of years. We now have close to 40 doctors that are accepting patients on our Find a Doctor page, so niagararegion.ca/health. If anybody is looking for a family doctor, now is the time to reach out to one.
13: All right. So tell us about the pitch. You know, when you talk about Niagara Health, when you talk about the region, how does that work?
0: I think I've said this about 5 times in the last couple of days. Niagara really sells itself. It's a beautiful place to relocate. Dr. Riviere can attest to that. It's a great work-life balance, great proximity to, you know, airports, anything really that you want to do. It's within a 2-hour radius. So we're very fortunate to live in this area.
13: Yeah. Dr. Riviere, tell us about your specialty a little bit. Anesthesiology is so interesting. Do you feel like you're a forgotten specialty?
28: You know what? Working here in Niagara, I haven't felt forgotten. I feel like our surgical colleagues and other specialties around the hospital do appreciate us, and we're happy to be involved. So it is the coolest specialty for all the residents and medical students thinking about specialties. You get to use lots of really interesting and powerful medications to keep people alive, render them unconscious, put them out of pain, labor pain during labor and delivery. So it is immensely fun. You get to practice so much clinical physiology and pharmacology. Never a dull moment, you know, never a dull moment.
13: You found the right specialty for you. You're so passionate about it.
28: Yeah, I think the dopamine really like starts to flow when I start working. I really do enjoy it.
13: Yeah, because there's a lot of challenges, right? There's a lot of questions. You got to know a lot about your patient.

0: that initiative, working closely with the hospital to develop a coordinated strategy is really going to help the region as a whole.
1: Okay. And when we say coordinated, are they coming with the pitches or how are they supporting you?
0: We're really just getting started.
1: Okay.
0: This is very new.
1: It's all very new.
0: It's very, very new.
1: Yes.
0: So really looking forward to developing that further.
1: Yeah, absolutely. And so how do you think we're doing? What grade would you give us here in Niagara? It feels like we get a lot of these announcements. Like we love it when we see those and we try to spread the news so people know new doctors are coming.
0: I think things are, they're definitely shaping up. I think we're really moving in a positive direction. We are in a better position now than we were last year or even the year before. So let's continue this upward momentum.
1: That's great. I mean, that's what people want to hear because I think the big fear is that we won't have, whether it be that family doctor or that specialist when we need it.
0: Yes, absolutely. I agree. So I think we're definitely on the right track.
1: All right. So you've given the pitch for anesthesiology, Dr. Riviere. Give us your pitch if, you know, Jill was going to take a clip off to her recruitment potentials and we could play it and say, well, this is what Dr. Riviere thinks. He came from Toronto.
2: Okay. So here's the pitch. Niagara is a fantastic region to move to. It's beautiful. It's got a ton of amenities. And I think you're going to really, really enjoy your life here when you move. So do it today.
1: All right. I love it. Did you get some butter tarts at 13th Street Winery?
2: I did.
1: Okay,
2: they're
1: good.
2: Delicious.
1: I know. Yeah. They're really good. Listen, I don't do dairy or gluten, but the exception is those 13th Street butter tart. You have to have exceptions, right?
2: Absolutely.
1: Okay, well, my doctor approved it right here. So it's it's a doctor approved, medically needed diet update. All right. Well, it's been great to chat with both of you. Jill, great to meet you in person. Dr. Riviere, great to meet you. Best of continued luck on in your practice. And if I see you, I mean, I know you'll take great care of me. So,
2: absolutely. It's a pleasure to serve the residents of Niagara Region. Thank you so much.
1: All right. Dr. Raphael Riviere of Niagara Health and Jill Croteau of Niagara Region. She is their physician recruitment program manager.
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6: Back to the show from Niagara Health Foundation, President and CEO, Andrea Scott. Good morning.
7: Good morning.
6: Thanks for being here.
7: Thanks for having us.
6: This is our yearly get-together.
7: I know. It's great. Always great to be on the radio with you, Steph. Thank you.
6: Thank you so much, Andrea. And you've brought along with you Lauren Kelly, who is a development officer for Planned Giving with Niagara Health Foundation. Good morning.
8: Good morning.
6: Thank you so much for being here.
8: Oh, thank you. I'm a longtime listener, but first time here.
6: So oh, that's great.
8: Really lovely.
6: Oh, well, thank you so much for listening. I'm really excited to find out a little bit more about your role. And since you are the development officer for Planned Giving, why don't you tell us what is that? What's Planned Giving?
8: Absolutely. Planned Giving is this really wonderful program within all sorts of philanthropy where folks can leave a gift in their estate. It's a really wonderful opportunity for pretty much anyone to leave a really substantial gift. Gifts come in the range of 3 to 8 figures. You know, it's this really wonderful way to really show what you care about in a way that doesn't really necessarily impact you now. So you're able to take care of your family and yourself, but then also really show what you care about.
6: Okay. And where are the reasons that people want to do this? What do you hear?
8: Mm-hmm. For us specifically, Healthcare in Niagara, as many people know, isn't funded by the government, all of the equipment. So we, as the foundation, are the ones who are able to provide the equipment based on the community support. So Planned Giving, when, like I said, when people give such wonderful gifts, they're able to really usher in new eras of support.
6: Yeah. Do they say it's because they had interaction with the hospital system, their loved ones, those kinds of things, or maybe just a greater sense of community?
8: Mm-hmm. Yeah, the reasons are varied. It's certainly often we have grateful patients, a deep sense of caring for the community, anyone who wants to really support and receive the care, give the care that they've received themselves.
6: Yeah. And I know, Andrea, you've been, of course, with the foundation for such a long time now. And I imagine the stories from the families who end up, making this choice are incredible.
7: They really are. I mean, when we hear from families that there's a gift left to us, it's just an incredible feeling, right? To know that somebody, after they pass, wants to give that special gift to the hospital. A lot of times we work with donors, in life to understand what their wishes are when they pass, just so that we can, thank them and steward them. And if there's any kind of recognition that they'd like to have, we can actually do that as well. So it's always great to reach out to us. If you want to leave a gift in your estate, we can help you with that. And like I said, steward you now. And it's really something we love to do and hear why you want to give, right?
6: Yeah. Okay. Oh, that's very interesting. Talk about that recognition piece. Like, how would that work? Is it like a plaque, news release? How does it work?
7: Yeah, there's all sorts of different options. So a lot of people want some recognition, some don't, but we definitely work with the donor to understand what their wants and wishes are. We have some benches around the hospital that you see names, you know, in memory of loved ones on, all the way up to naming a room. You can name a large area in the hospital. It really depends on what you want. But yeah, we're willing to work with people to understand what they want and be able to provide that for them
6: okay.
7: and their family, right?
6: Well, yeah. Yeah, because then it is this thing that lives on as
7: exactly.
6: as our loved ones do with us. They're sort of also in the community.
7: Exactly. Yeah. yeah. And, you know, we're all going to visit the hospital at some point and, you know, to see that bench or that plaque with someone's name on it that's part of your family or a friend, I mean, can be really inspiring and you know, just calm things too, right?
6: So. Yeah, yeah. And this is the thing, when someone passes away, there's, you know, of course, the loved ones piece and the emotional piece and all of that kind of stuff. And then if anyone's been through this, there's a whole business side of it. There's a whole financial side of it that, you know, if you haven't gone through it before, people aren't always able to, you know, like, wow, there's so much paperwork and things that you have to do and tax implications as well,
7: yes.
6: right? So talk to us about that, because sometimes that is, you know, this is a way to not only leave a legacy, but also help your loved ones with that piece.
7: Yeah, absolutely. I mean, you need to speak to your advisor, obviously, but you can definitely, you know, reduce your taxes or reduce that burden on your family of taxes, right? And a lot of people in Ontario don't realize that, right? So it's worth reaching out to an advisor to understand, you know, what those tax implications are and how an estate gift could, you know, reduce them and help your family receive more of that estate in the end, right?
6: Mm-hmm.
7: Which is what people, I think, overall want to do.
6: Yeah. Well, yeah, because, I mean, the money's going to go somewhere, of course, and taxes, it's going to be used, and that's important. We need to have tax base in our society for things. But, of course, like you've been mentioning, that the foundation is funding so many things in the hospital.
7: Yeah, and it's great to have donors, you know, coming in while they're putting their estate and their will together so they can see what the needs are of the hospital, right? The needs of the equipment, understand what areas there's needs in, and make that connection with them, right? So, yeah, to give that gift in your will and your estate, you know, and have that lasting legacy. Tax relief is a side note, but, you know, always a good thing as well.
6: Yeah,
7: yeah,
6: no kidding. Is there kind of like a running to needs list that the foundation has, Andrea?
7: We do. We have what we call a top 50 priority list from the hospital. So we get that every year, and that's what we focus our fundraising on with our donors. So it's a long list. And as Lauren said, you know, equipment isn't funded by the government. So the list, you know, we get through it and another one comes, right? So always willing to work with a donor to see if there's something on that list that they connect with, that they want to support, that means something to them, and it just makes the gift much more special.
6: All right. So it's a real collaboration, not only with the patient and the family, Niagara Health and Niagara Health Foundation. You're all working very closely together. What kinds of things are on the list right now, Lauren? You know?
8: Well, with plan giving especially, we're able to really be broad in our approach as well. But that said, you know, we're not saying this person will give a gift for this piece of equipment all the time, but we do get to tailor it to their needs. So we have gifts that come in for oncology, for cardiology, all of those things. So yes, it's not as specific as saying this is going to be funding this specific piece of equipment, but you are able to really carve out a legacy that means a lot to you. And that's where I get to come in, which is such a gift to be able to truly understand people's stories and what drives them. And like Andrea said, work with the needs of the hospital to truly understand that.
6: All right. And so how early do we start this process?
7: Yeah, I mean, you can start it as early as you want. I mean, most people, I'm thinking of myself, you know, have a will. It became important when I
6: had
7: children.
6: When you have
7: kids,
6: right?
7: Yeah. So my dad passed away last summer, and, you know, having his estate in order was really beneficial to us. So always, it's never too early, I don't think, to plan and be prepared for it. Often a hard topic to talk about, but good to have together.
6: Yeah, so. I find the earlier the better, because it is, you know, sort of in that time when maybe someone is sick, it is a little bit harder because it feels a little bit more realistic. And a little bit, when you're younger, it's like, ah, it's never really going to happen. But when it does, this is what I will do with all of this.
7: Exactly. Yeah. And, you know, if you do want to leave a gift in your estate and you plan to do it, you can always go back and change that as well, right? It's just, it's something that's fluid. You can go back and update it, increase it, change where it's going, all those great things. So it's not set in stone. And your advisor will obviously help you with that, but just something to note as well.
6: All right. Well, thank you guys so much for being here. Andrea, always great to chat with you. I think we're going to be chatting with you in a little bit as well.
7: We are.
6: Okay. Well, you'd stick around. Don't go too far. And Lauren, it was so nice to meet you.
8: Thank you. It's such a pleasure.
6: Lauren Kelly here, Development Officer for Planned Giving with Niagara Health Foundation and President and CEO of Niagara Health Foundation. Andrea Scott, she's coming up again. And Matt Holmes is...
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17: From the National Newsroom of the Canadian Press, I'm David Augustine. Prime Minister Mark Carney and Alberta Premier Danielle Smith said they are targeting fall 2027 to begin construction on a new bitumen pipeline to Canada's west coast. The agreement also includes a new industrial carbon pricing plan that would raise Alberta's effective carbon price to $130 per ton by 2040. Carney says the pipeline remains tied to the proposed Pathways carbon capture project and will require consultation with First Nations and British Columbia. Environmental groups criticized the deal as too weak on emissions, while Smith called the higher carbon price a concession from Alberta. Canadian astronaut Jeremy Hansen and his Artemis II crewmates have shared some of the life lessons they learned preparing for and carrying out their record-breaking lunar flyby last month. The crew attended an event today hosted by the Chamber of Commerce of Metropolitan Montreal, where they were asked to share advice they learned that could help people on Earth. Hansen says it's all about working together.
18: What we learned was we know, and no matter what happens, whatever, you know, hurdle we run into, we know at the center of that is a desire to be a strong team.
17: The 10-day mission launched last month took Hansen, Commander Reed Wiseman, Pilot Victor Glover, and Mission Specialist Christina Cook farther from Earth than any humans before them. Liberal MP Nate Erskine-Smith says a potential bid for Ontario Liberal leader is now much less likely after losing the Scarborough Southwest nomination race. Smith plans to resign his federal seat this summer and is asking supporters for advice on his political future. Erskine-Smith has appealed the nomination result, alleging voting irregularities in the narrow win by Asunul Hafiz. Interim Ontario Liberal leader John Fraser says he stands by the integrity of the process, with an appeal hearing scheduled for next week. Canada's wine sector is worth more than $10 billion a year and says it could be worth over $3 billion more with a few tweaks, like scrapping interprovincial trade barriers. Carl Sparks, owner of Nova Scotia's Devonian Coast Wineries, says allowing direct-to-consumer wine shipments across provincial boundaries is pivotal for helping small and medium-sized wineries grow.
19: At a principle, any Canadian should be able to order directly
16: You know, I mean, they order so much on Amazon today from around the world, yet they can't order a bottle of wine from, you know, an agricultural product from next door, you know.
17: Sparks says the sector also needs more long-term government support instead of short-term funding, as it takes years for a new grapevine to produce a single drop of wine. And a union representing more than 700 emergency communications workers in British Columbia says members have voted 95% in favor of strike action. QB8911 says workers are concerned about staffing shortages, burnout, and the long-term stability of the 911 system. The union and ECOM are negotiating an essential services order before workers can legally strike. This is the Canadian Press. In sports, Spencer Torkelson drove in the winning run with an RBI single with two outs in the ninth inning, and the Detroit Tigers snapped a three-game losing streak by edging the Toronto Blue Jays 3-2. Andreas Giménez knocked in both of Toronto's runs with a double. Blake Snell has loose bodies in his left elbow, and the Los Angeles Dodgers two-time Cy Young Award winner is once again sidelined indefinitely. The left-hander was a late scratch from his second start of the season tonight at Angel Stadium. Snell only made his season debut last weekend after missing the first 6 weeks of the season with left shoulder fatigue and inflammation. Cade Cunningham scored 21 points, and the top-seeded Detroit Pistons dominated the second half, beating the Cleveland Cavaliers 115-94 to force a Game 7 in their Eastern Conference second-round series. The decisive game goes Sunday in Detroit. And Steve Kerr isn't going anywhere. The four-time NBA championship-winning coach will remain in charge of the Warriors after signing a two-year contract. From the Canadian Press, I'm David Augustine.
19: Hi, how you doing? 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
21: Niagara's news and talk. It's The Drive. Bonnie Heslop. Filling in is Matt Holmes.
22: If there's a goal that everyone remembers, it was back in 072.
23: I don't know, the Leaf fans might remember Mitchie Marner's goal from last night. Yikes! That was a pretty one. And it was in a different uniform than the Leaf one. I don't like Vegas, but that was still a great goal and one that I just like. Yeah, that's for you, Leaf fans. Fantastic goal by Mitch Marner. How Vegas is into the conference finals is beyond me. But anyway, 905-688-2582 is the number to send your text in if you want during the course of the program. A little bit later on, we're going to catch up with the friends of Lakeside Park Carousel. They're the ones who take care of all the wonderful rides and those characters that are on the carousel out there at Lakeside Park in St. Catharines, and their president will join us just after 4:20 this afternoon as we get ready for the opening this weekend. A nice little fun weekend for a lot of folks out there, which may or may not include some fireworks for you. I understand. Maybe just watching them, because in Niagara Falls, the nightly fireworks kicks off. Also because it's the Victoria Day weekend, and that means some municipalities will have fireworks displays that will be going off in different areas to mark the occasion. And in a lot of places, some people will take it into their own hands and say, hey, I want to shoot some of these things off near home. Maybe get a group of people in your neighborhood together to do your own small, you know, display. It's not the safest thing in the world to do. There are some concerns for shooting off fireworks. Why? Because they're explosives. And to give us some of the tips, joining us on the program this afternoon, Ben Trendle is Chief Prevention Fire Prevention Officer with Niagara Falls Fire, and joins us on the program. Ben, how you doing?
24: Hey, Matt, I'm well, thank you. How are you?
23: I'm doing great. It's that yearly reminder when we get to this point. It's like, okay, guys, if you're going to go out there and do this, let's be semi-smart about this, right?
24: Absolutely, absolutely. They are allowed under the municipal bylaw, but they have to still be done safely.
23: And let's be fair, it's under the Niagara Falls. There are some, depending on where you're listening to us from, some municipalities may not want you to allow you to do this, so please check in with your local municipality first. But each and every year, we kind of go through these, you know, reminders for people. Let's go through the reasoning, because each and every year, there's calls about, you know, injuries because of fireworks, right?
24: Yeah, we've received calls over the various holidays, nuisance complaints about the noise being fireworks being discharged after hours, safety concerns of them crossing over people's houses and roadways, and we have had fires started and people injured from fireworks in our city.
23: So there's a reason why, you know, each and every year we try to, you know, reach out to people and just say, let's be smart about this. So in Niagara Falls, obviously, you like you said, you are allowed under the municipal rules to do so. The fireworks, they have to be, what, it's the day before the holiday, and then a couple of days afterwards, right? And only between a certain time?
24: You've already read the bylaw, Matt. You're exactly correct. Yeah, so this weekend, people can discharge fireworks on Sunday, Monday, Tuesday, Wednesday, and Thursday.
23: Can I just put this up my hand up and say, if you're doing it Tuesday, Wednesday, and Thursday, knock it off already. Let's keep it to the weekend, but that's my personal preference.
24: Exactly. Yeah, that's just to account for if there's poor weather on the actual holiday so people can actually get a chance to use them. But it looks like the weather gods are in our favor this weekend.
23: Yeah, it does look pretty good. I plead with the, you know, not doing it later on because, you know, I try to get to bed at 9 o'clock and it's not dark yet for most people to do that. And I hate it when they bang and wake me up.
24: Great point. The hours are between 6 p.m. and 11 p.m. At 11 p.m. fireworks should be done.
23: Absolutely should be. So obviously being safe about these things, like there's a reason why they still are legal under a lot of these rules, because you can do it safely. It's just you got to follow some clear guidelines, right?
24: Absolutely. Yeah. If they're done safely in accordance with the law, everybody should be safe. But there are circumstances where people don't follow the rules because they don't want to, or they're not aware of them, and that's when accidents can happen.
23: So let's go through, you know, some of the kind of, I guess, reminders of, you know, what you should be looking out for and what you should be doing.
24: Yeah, so the first thing is nobody under the age of 18 should be handling or discharging fireworks at all. That is the law. The second biggest thing is making sure that we have enough space to discharge fireworks. So if you live in a densely populated neighborhood where your houses are on top of each other, that's not the place to set them off. You need to make sure you have a wide open space, no buildings around, no roadways around, and no hydro lines around.
23: How far should you really give yourself?
24: I don't have a specific number about that. Whenever you buy fireworks, they're supposed to come with instructions to give you that detail, because it'd be based on the size and type of firework being used. But really, there's not too many neighborhoods in Niagara Falls that have enough space for people to be discharging them in their backyards, because the bylaw even requires fireworks to be contained on the property they're being discharged from.
23: Okay.
24: So they can't cross your fence line and go over into your neighbors, or back to my point about having open space, that doesn't give people permission to go to a municipal park or privately owned land unless they have the owner's consent to discharge fireworks there.
23: Okay. Do you have an issue with, like, do people, you know, go to the neighborhood park to do it?
24: Oh, we get complaints about that. People discharging them from hydro lands, all sorts of places. And I give them a little bit of credit because at least they're considering the space, but you still need the owner's consent to be on their land and to discharge fireworks.
23: Which, you know, some of that seems, you know, what should be kind of common sense in a lot of those issues. Same with the idea of, like, how keeping people far enough away from these things, right? Like, you can't be right up on top of them.
24: No, absolutely. You definitely want to keep your spectators at a safe distance, especially if you have young ones, kids around, just to make sure that if a firework tips over or misfires, that people are a safe distance so that they're not injured.
23: Because we've all seen, whether they're AI nowadays or not, but those pieces on social media where you see a firework go down and then people are just scurrying, right? Because somebody didn't properly secure this thing, people were too close, and then the fireworks are going off sideways and everybody's running for cover.
24: Absolutely. Once you light that fuse on a firework, that wick, there's no way to stop it. It's going whether you want it to or not.
23: You touched on this, but obviously, like, the weather conditions play a huge factor, don't they?
24: Yeah, absolutely. We want it to be still just like if it was a fire. We don't want winds in excess of 20 kilometers per hour because that'll just carry the firework into territory where we don't want it. You can't control the discharging then.
23: Now, you mentioned, obviously, like, once you light it, it's kind of almost out of your hands at that point in time in terms of it's going off. But we should still be kind of keeping some safety things nearby, right?
24: Oh, absolutely, yeah. Keep a bucket of water nearby just to, once the fireworks have gone off, soak them in the water to make sure that they're not going to misfire or anything like that. Fireworks should either be planted into the ground or a pail of sand or dirt so that they're stable and they don't tip over when they're being lit. Just general fire prevention. Don't set them off in dry, long grass. Make sure the area around them is non-combustible and that nothing that can burn easily is nearby.
23: From our spring, we shouldn't have much dry, long grass around,
24: no,
23: but...
24: It's almost stick it in the pond in all our backyards.
23: Yes, exactly. At the end of this, Ben, if people have got questions they want to, can they give the fire department a call and just say, like, look, this is what I'm doing. Am I good?
24: Yeah, like, they can give us a shout, but we have all the requirements. Our corporate comms team has done a really good job getting the information on the city's website, so any residents can check out niagarafalls.ca/fireworks. We've got some great safety tips, and the bylaw is up there as well, because people need to read that and make sure they're in compliance with the bylaw to make sure they're safe and not creating any nuisances for their neighbors this weekend.
23: Yeah, last thing they're probably going to want after spending a boatload on fireworks, because they're not cheap anymore, is a bylaw officer coming up with a ticket going, well, you're getting a ticket too, so good luck.
24: Absolutely, and it's not just the ticket they should be worried about. Fire risk is a concern with fireworks, and there have been incidences where people's vehicles have been damaged or fires have even been started from fireworks, so it's the bigger picture in terms of public safety.
23: Now, let's be smart about this this weekend. Ben, thanks for the time today.
24: Thanks so much, Matt.
23: Take care. There is Ben Trendle, the Chief Fire Prevention Officer with the Niagara Falls Fire Department, as it is May 24, and people will be doing, so just be smart about this. But again, check your local municipality, where you are, to find all of their, you know, clear-cut rules, because some will be different than others. They will give you different guidelines in different areas, so make sure you're abiding by that, because at the end of it, there's a lot of safety concerns, and you're going to be on the hook, all right? You're on the hook. Again, don't shoot them out from your hand. Like, none of that stupid stuff. It's really super simple. Super simple.
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21: Niagara's news and talk. It's The Drive with Bonnie Heslop. Filling in is Matt Holmes.

0: let him out.
1: Just let them go. Somebody's stuck in the office still? I apologize. Somebody's treating you wrong. You've been wronged by the man. Man's keeping you down on this long weekend. 905-688-2582 is the number if you want to get in touch with the program later on. Jeff Bulichowski will join us for his weekly wrap-up of the top political news, including today the Premier of Alberta and the Prime Minister coming to an agreement on carbon pricing. And, just a very bizarre pair to see them agreeing on something, and whether or not it will actually, you know, amount to anything at the end of the day, to be determined. But we'll discuss that with Jeff just after 3:30 here on the program. Right now, it is the long weekend. I said, like, we were talking about the beach. We're talking about, you know, getting out there and watching some fireworks. But this weekend usually signifies kind of just the chance to get out more, right? It's time to shake off the home, shake off the cold, gloomy spring that we've certainly had, and try to get out and about a bit more. And among the things that usually starts to kick off are, you know, festivals around the province. And here in Niagara, we are blessed with so many great weekends that are filled with wonderful opportunities to see the arts and experience so many different pieces. And this weekend actually kicked off. I know there was a special thing yesterday, too. But the Niagara Children's Festival is going on this weekend. It's all kind of put together by the folks over at Carousel Players. And Monica Defoe is the artistic director over there joining us on the program. Monica, how you doing?
2: I'm doing great. It's so good to be here to talk about the festival.
1: It's always great because it's these things, right, that just launch us into the nicer weather. Like, no matter what, if you do something this weekend, you're going to feel a different vibe from people, I think.
2: Absolutely. And I think we're so lucky. We have a beautiful day. It's looking like it's going to be a great weekend. So we have lots of outdoor stuff planned as well as indoor performances. So we're feeling pretty good right now.
1: Well, and I imagine when you plan outdoor stuff right for this weekend, you really are beholden to Mother Nature. Like she controls a lot of that.
2: Absolutely. We have rain plans, but we're very happy when we don't have to use them.
1: Absolutely. Yeah. So here, let's tell everybody about the Children's Festival. Pretty inherent in the name. It's a chance for kids to start experiencing some arts, right?
2: That's right. It's for kids like from toddlers right up to age 14. We've got programming for different age groups and for the whole family. Tonight we have our bike parade and family supper market happening at Silver Spire in the parking lot behind the church, just on St. Paul Street. We've got a chip wagon. We've got smoothie bikes. We've got popsicles. We've got amazing stuff for kids to do, and you can decorate your bike and then come with us for a bike ride in downtown St. Catharines. It's very short. You know, we've got the kids in mind, and then come on back and we're going to do a dance party.
1: Right.
2: So that starts at 5 tonight and goes till 7 p.m. So that's a great way to kick off the weekend. If you're in town, your kids are full of energy, bring them on down.
1: Well, that's what I was thinking, right? Because you're sitting there, you talked about, you know, giving some sugar. That's cool. We all like doing that. But then burning it off with the bike ride plus the dance party, like you're giving parents a fighting chance for the weekend to be okay if they can, you know, wear them out as much as possible.
2: Absolutely. We want to help with that. We've also been, a bunch of bikes were donated to our festival. So we're going to be giving away about 25 refurbished bikes for children, as well as training wheels if you need them, helmets. So if you don't have a bike yet, that's no excuse. Come on down here and we have bikes. Yeah,
1: that's a wonderful little incentive for folks to get out there, you know, just because, and we all know, like, bikes are just such an easy toy for kids to kind of give them that chance for, A, to get the exercise in, but also to have a little bit of that freedom as they start to be able to ride it around a little bit and expand a little bit from home a touch.
2: That's right, and we're throwing in the arts element because you get to decorate your bike and then ride your artwork through the streets. You know, so they were marrying the healthy living and the arts here.
1: Which is outstanding. So that's a great kickoff for the weekend.
2: I think so, yeah. And then all day Saturday, all day Sunday, we have programming happening at Brock University School of Fine and Performing Arts, the downtown campus that's right behind the First Ontario Performing Arts Center. So we have outdoor performances. We've got steel band. We've got a hoop dancer. We've got ukulele band. We've got other performers happening outside, and those are all free. And then indoors, we have performances that are ticketed, so you do need to buy a ticket. ticket prices are very reasonable for families. So you can come and see a show called Burrow. There are no words, but it's a story about these two squirrel-like creatures who are trying to store up food for the winter, and then something happens and all their food gets sabotaged and they have to sort that out. It's very funny. It's a show from Quebec, but again, it's nonverbal, so language is not a barrier. And then I really want to talk about this show for very young kids. It's called Club Origami. It comes from the United Kingdom, and it's a beautiful, again, nonverbal dance show with live music. And at one point, the kids are invited up on stage to come and dance with the paper monsters that are being made. It's for really little kids, like 2 and up.
1: Oh, wow. That sounds really fun, though.
2: Yeah. And then we've got a puppet show that comes from Halifax. It's called While We Wait, and it's about a little girl who's just moved to a new house, and she misses her friends. She's feeling a bit lonely, and she doesn't realize that there are all these puppet creatures around her in this little shed in her new backyard. So she discovers this whole new world, and the kids will get to discover those puppets with her.
1: Right on. I love how, like, the ideas you said, what was it, Club Origami and Burrow, was it? Like,
2: and Burrow, yeah.
1: How you said, like, they're just basically play, so, like, language doesn't play a part in it, and, like, that the accessibility of that is great for, depending on where the kid is learning wise, but also depending on where you are language wise, right? Like, you could be
2: exactly,
1: and it doesn't matter what language you speak, it'll work for you.
2: It'll work for everyone. And we had two wonderful school audiences today with Burrow. We had kids from, like, nursery school up to grade 3. They all loved it. They were so engaged. They were speaking out. And because it's nonverbal, you know, it's okay for kids to speak out during this show. That doesn't matter. but you could see that they were like, they wanted things to happen. So that was great to see. Yeah.
1: That's outstanding. So lots of opportunities for the kids this weekend. And obviously all this is put together from the Carousel Players, right?
2: That's right. Yeah, this is our third annual festival, and we've got such great community support. Like, we've got people who have, first of all, TD Bank is our festival sponsor, but then we've got organizations like the Niagara Community Foundation, St. Catharines Cultural Investment Program, lots of community sponsors who are supporting this festival. So it has grown over these 3 years, and it's just so delightful to see the support of the community in this.
1: Well, that's what I was going to say. Like, for 3 years, like, it has seemingly, you know, had a good growth kind of trajectory.
2: Yeah, we're really happy with it. And we've got, for our bike parade tonight, we have 150 families registered already. Ooh. So it's going to be a blast.
1: All right. So if you're going through downtown, that's what all the kids on the bikes are doing.
2: That's right. Exactly.
1: Outstanding stuff. So if anybody wants information, where are we sending them?
2: Okay. So childrensfest.com. Or NiagaraChildrensFest.com, excuse me.
1: Okay.
2: We've got a new website, so you can check out all the ticket information is there, all the show information, NiagaraChildrensFest.com.
1: So tonight and then all day Saturday and Sunday, you said, right?
2: That's right, yeah. We'll be going strong all weekend.
1: Great stuff to keep the little kids interested, as long as everybody's got a nice long weekend ahead of them. Monica, best luck over the weekend.
2: Thank you so much, Matt.
1: Take care. There is Monica Defoe, Artistic Director of the Carousel Players, putting together the Niagara Children's Festival this weekend. 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

0: trees.
1: I know there's clouds right now outside the White House to talk, but it's still warm and feels like the May 2-4, so even if the date doesn't coincide properly, it is the Victoria Day long weekend, and looks like it's going to be a pretty decent one. Looks like it's going to be a nice one for us to get out. And about lots coming up on the program. Carmi Levy's going to stop by for a check-in on all the latest tech news. But let's go out to Port Colborne, Font Hill, Fort Erie. An announcement today regarding schools, as MPP Sam Osterhoff from Niagara West was making an announcement at Glen A. Green Public School in Font Hill and joins us on the program this afternoon. Sam, how you doing?
2: I am doing great. How are you?
1: I'm doing well. Does it feel like a long weekend ready for you?
2: Hopefully. We've got a bit more we got to get done here, but looking forward to it.
1: Outstanding stuff. So I know you were at the school in Font Hill this afternoon to make an announcement on some school building projects, right?
2: That's correct. And it really is pretty exciting news for, I would say, the whole South Niagara tier, which, let's be honest, we've seen so much expansion there over the past few years. I know I saw some numbers the other day that show that Niagara's hit about 551,000 in population now, which is just a massive jump over the past 5 years. And so much of that growth has been down in the southern part of the Niagara region. So was there announcing $78.1 million to build new schools and school additions in the Niagara region. And you talked a little bit about where they are. The first one is an expansion in Pelham at the existing Glen A. Green School, which is really great. I mean, there's been a lot of growth even in that South Font Hill area and throughout Pelham. And then also Port Colborne is getting a new school, which is really good. And also the Great Fort Erie Secondary School, GFES, is getting an addition of over 500 new spaces, 506 new secondary student spaces. So really just a day of good news for students in some way, have to, bear the brunt of a lot of that growth when there's all sorts of portables and all sorts of new students in the classroom. We need to make sure that they have the space they need to thrive and to grow.
1: Well, and that's been the reality, right, for a lot of students in that part of Niagara, is that, like you said, the population has been going at such a clip, and building schools and trying to figure out where to put them, it's not something you just snap your fingers and kind of put, here's where it is, here's how quick we can get it. Like, it can't happen that fast.
2: No, in fact, you're absolutely right. These schools, they are intense. I mean, the schools that we see from 100 years ago, little one room schoolhouses, they're no longer there. These are really modern schools with modern amenities, and a lot of work goes into them. But I'll also say this: the DSBN and their team, their leadership, have really shown the need for these schools. That's why when I spoke with Minister Paul Calandra about their capital priorities and talked about these projects and asked that they be funded, he really saw the need and frankly came down to that growth that we've talked about as well, where the communities that have been booming now need to make sure that the students who are there are going to be able to fit in inside a classroom. So this is in response to that growth, and it's going to, I think, be the first, well, not the first, we've already made other announcements about new schools, but I think this is going to continue. You see the growth down by McLeod Road in Niagara Falls. You see the growth in some of the communities in Thorold. You see the growth in areas in St. Catharines and Grimsby. Like, it's all over, and that's good in the sense that people recognize Niagara as a wonderful place to live, to move to have a family, to invest in, but we need this service to keep up, and that's what our province and our premier are doing.
1: Yeah, and sometimes it takes something different, right, too. Like the DSBN, I know over the last number of years in some of their newer schools, they've been finding different ways to whether it is expand, whether it's to find partnerships for different things to make a school work, because it does take a lot of different pieces.
2: Well, you look in Waynefleet. So we funded a new school in Waynefleet, I guess that's 3 or 4 years ago already now, but it opened up, I believe, last year. And that new school is a joint partnership between the DSBN and the Niagara Catholic School Board. And they have a school that has two schools within it. They each literally have a wing of the school, and it's a really nice school. They're both smaller, right? They only have a couple hundred students in each side. But I'm telling you, that was a great partnership. It was a great model, and that was also supported wholeheartedly by those school boards and by the Ministry of Education, who love to see that kind of partnership. One of the other areas I know that there's been conversations and work on is trying to create a bit of a a bit more standardization around schools and creating, if you will, I don't want to call it a Sears catalog because I know those are a thing of the past, but I'll say a catalog style of a number of different schools for different populations, different communities, but instead of having to every time go back to the drawing board, you know, pay a whole bunch of consultants and architects and everything else to create all the drawings for what is really a basic school at the end of the day, make sure that we can cut those costs down, but also ultimately speed up the time of delivery. So I know that's something the Ministry of Infrastructure has been working on for a bit now, and I hope to see that roll out down the pipe as well.
1: Yeah, and obviously, like you said, there's three expansions, right? So these aren't brand new schools, these three, right?
2: No, but altogether, this is over 1,000 new student spaces. I think it's almost 1,500 new student spaces, 800 and some odd for the elementary, and then over 500 for the secondary. And then don't forget, there's also going to be some additional child care spaces as well, about 100 child care spaces on top of that. So it's not insignificant. It's a lot of new spaces spread around. But I think for especially the Fort Erie High School, that's going to be that's huge. 500 additional spots is going to be massively appreciated. And we saw some of the students who were there, very excited, some bright kids, really pumped about having more classmates and being able to welcome more neighbors. And it was just it was a really good day to be able to announce it. And it also wasn't too cold, which, heck, we've had enough of that lately.
1: So. Yeah. Well, at GFES, that's a big school to begin with. So, like, and it's really kind of putting a foothold down in that south part of the region.
2: Well, they're going to have to pretty soon start competing with West Niagara, I guess, you know.
1: Well, they're in Division I with them for all the sports, right? So.
2: Look, it's healthy. It's good to see. And I have to tell you, when young people are just as enthusiastic and excited as they were today, it really does give you a strong sense of hope for the caliber of people coming out of Niagara schools. But I also know people who come to the region and are just blown away by the spirit that is shown in these schools, and you can see it today as well. And I'm excited to see these schools open. It's one thing to announce them, but it's a whole other to make sure that it actually opens up in due course. And I'm excited to keep an eye on that as it moves forward.
1: No, it's four, right? I got Glen A. Green, I got the GFS, the Port Colborne. Is there a second one in Fort Erie?
2: Yes, there is. There's a brand new elementary school.
1: Oh, okay.
2: As well. So an entire new in the south part. I think it's just, it doesn't have a formal name yet. I think it's just called the South Fort Erie Public School, but it's going to be a new elementary school in South Fort Erie, which is where a lot of that growth has happened.
1: Okay. How much of that 78 is going to have to go to that? Because obviously a brand new build is more expensive than expansions.
2: Yeah, so I believe it's about $24 million, if my memory is correct. I would have to go back through the breakdown of the exact funding amount, but it's north of $20 million going to go to that new school, and that will be part of that $78.1 million for all four projects.
1: Lots of good news for students in South Niagara through this. Sam, thanks for the time, and enjoy your long weekend.
2: You as well, sir. Thank you. Have a great one.
1: Take care. There is Niagara West MPP Sam Osterhoff. As, yeah, $78 million in funding for some school projects in South Niagara and Port Colborne, Pelham, and Fort Erie, with an expansion at GFES and a new elementary school as well for Fort Erie. Lots of money into schools, which I will never balk at. That is where we need to be putting it, and we need to be probably even putting even more down in those columns on the docket, that's for sure.
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13: Time to check in with Carmi Levy for our weekly check-in on all the tech news of the week. Carmi, how you doing?
14: I am great. Well, you know, I was telling Jenny before we came on air, the only thing better than a Friday is the Friday before a long weekend. So it is, by definition, an awesome day. And I know I'm not the only one.
13: Oh, we're all partially checked out already, let's be honest.
14: Counting the minutes until we can.
13: When am I leaving?
14: The door behind us.
13: Yeah, I'm taking Monday off too. Carmi, hey, the long weekend's not supposed to bring us, you know, fears of privacy and everything else like that, but we've got this new bill coming in from the government that, I'll be honest with you, I know there's a lot of people kind of raising some red flags about the government and people and authorities getting access to information and everything else like that under this, what is it, Bill C-22. Is this something we should be, like, really concerned about? Like, is there a place for this to dig in?
14: Yeah, I would certainly recommend keeping our eyes open here, because we are hearing. So it's called the Act Respecting Lawful Access. And basically what it's supposed to do, it's supposed to make it easier for law enforcement to gain access to our digital devices and digital services so that they can investigate crimes. Because they have complained in the past that when someone commits a crime and then they have to get a court order or a subpoena to gain access to do their sort of due diligence, digital due diligence, that it just takes too long. So Bill C-22 would lower the the barrier, so to speak, make it easier for them to get those court orders. It would open the door to potentially the government asking technology companies to include what are called back doors in our phones so that they can easily get in and break encryption so they can see what the criminals are doing. So, of course, we all want law enforcement to have

0: have better tools so they can bring the bad guys to justice. I mean, that's who would disagree with that? But it puts our data at risk, and technology companies and analysts and other observers, human rights groups, are saying that this opens the door to a potential mass surveillance state, that the government will have a lot more power to order technology companies to make their devices less secure, that it will be easier for criminals, for example, to gain access to them, because if you put the tools in the hands of the good guys, inevitably they always get into the hands of the bad guys too. So this does have some privacy concerns here, and that balance between staying safe but also not violating every Canadian's privacy, that's a concern here. And there are some who say that this law goes too far and needs to be dialed back.
1: So is it as simple as, like, you've built the back door? Sure, you're saying that only the cops have the key to that, but it doesn't say that somebody can't come around and smash the door in and sneak into your house anyway?
0: That's exactly it. Yeah. You know, like, once you put that door in, don't ever assume that only the cops will have that key forever. Don't ever assume that it won't be breached. Don't ever assume that cyber criminals and state-sponsored malevolent actors aren't going to look at this and go, oh, we have a new target to exploit. That's an area of vulnerability. And the way cybersecurity works, anytime you put a door in, it's almost an invitation for a criminal to bust through it. So that's a problem here. And it would also, this law would also allow the government to force telecommunications companies to hand over subscriber information. So it would, again, you know, and they're saying, oh, don't worry, that they're not going to be listening in on your conversations. But, you know, the metadata is more than enough to do damage to someone, especially if they're wrongly accused. So there are a whole lot of questions and concerns here, and it basically puts too much power in the hands of the government to dictate how law enforcement can rip through our devices. And it would essentially, it's almost like George Orwell coming to light, coming to life in a digital form, because that sort of mass government ability to peer over our shoulder becomes a lot easier if Bill C-22 becomes law.
1: It's so tricky too, right? Because, like, we know we want the bad, like you said, the bad guys, we want them to get caught, but we want to have things that are done in a way that, you know, for everybody else, like you said, somebody doesn't come and knock in our door and steal the stuff from us because we're not doing anything wrong, damn it.
0: Like, yeah, exactly. And I find that balance really difficult to meet. And quite frankly, every other country that has introduced similar legislation like this, they've run into the same problem, is that, you know, their law enforcement will say, we don't have enough power. Privacy advocates will say, we've given them too much power, and there's potential for abuse of that power. So even if the government hears this feedback, and it's right now, the bill, it's in the second reading at the House of Commons, so it's still working its way through the process. No timeline yet for it to become law. But, you know, so the government may very well hear that feedback, and that might be incorporated into changes to the bill before it becomes law. Yeah. But even then, it's still not going to be enough. And quite frankly, as the technology continues to evolve, we're going to have to keep coming back to this law when it becomes law, and we're going to have to update it, and we're going to have to make sure that it makes sense to have this legislation on file in an era of rapidly changing technology. And that really is the problem. We seem to introduce laws and we kind of leave them there for a while, whereas the world moves a lot faster now than it did a few decades ago. Our technology laws need to keep pace as well.
1: Yeah, we just can't seem to do that in any way, shape, or form. I want to switch to a different story that jumped out to me this week when we heard the Auditor General of Ontario come out and talk about AI and its use within medical appointments. And they came out and said they put hallucinating in this report. I was like, what are you talking about at this point in time? So this all goes to doctors using AI to basically take notes. Right?
0: Yeah. So, you know, when you go to see a doctor and they sit you down in the examination room, the way it used to be was they would sit at a computer or a keyboard and you would talk to them and they would just take notes as they were going along. But that's an incredibly labor intensive process. And a lot of folks who I know who are doctors, they would end up like at night at home. It would take them hours to update their notes, get them entered into the patient management system. It's a massive amount of work. And so the Ontario government has authorized the use of a tool. It's called AI Scribe, which allows AI to take over that note-taking function. So instead of the doctor typing, they can actually just, you know, say, are you okay with us using AI Scribe to record this? You say yes, they turn it on, and it records it like an audio recorder, but then it transcribes it in real time, and then they don't have to keep updating the notes. It does it for them.
1: Okay, in theory, sounds good.
0: It does, yeah. And because, of course, I want my doctor focused on me and having that conversation and doing their diagnostics and being the amazing doctor that they are, instead of getting kind of sucked into administrative work by just basically being a glorified typist. And so if that allows better medical service delivery, I think we all agree that's a good thing. But AI Scribe in testing, in many cases, it got things wrong. And we know that all AI tools, including ChatGPT, they will hallucinate, they will lie, they will get things wrong because they're trained on vast amounts of data that were just literally pulled in from the open internet. And we know that a lot of that data just isn't legitimate. And so we know that just by their very design, it's not perfect. And so you still need a human who is overlooking the, you know, what is the copy and let's fix it. Because in some cases, AI Scribe would write a prescription and the prescription would be wrong. It'd have the wrong drug in it. In other cases, it would recommend having the patient go to therapy or recommend diagnostic tests that the doctor never asked for. Hmm. And so it's one thing if you and I are just using ChatGPT to get, you know, simple answers to simple questions. It's quite another when the actual output from the doctor is wrong. That can get people hurt or worse. And so the Auditor General is saying, you know, we need a better technology, but we also need better processes to make sure that the human is still in the loop and is still checking the work before it goes into the system.
1: So do we know if it was just like hearing them wrong, or was it assuming a diagnosis based on what it had already kind of taken in?
0: It's a bit of both. Yeah. So it ingests the conversation and then it transcribes it, and then and at that point it gets it wrong. And so maybe it's using some form of logic. And again, we don't really know. AI systems are kind of a black box. AI Scribe doesn't tell us how it works. So it just a certain percentage of the time, and there's some research that suggests upwards of 50% of the time, an AI asset, something that was produced by an AI system, will have at least some mistakes in it, which is very troubling when it comes to something as sensitive as healthcare. And so, you know, the technology will get better over time, but errors are still part of the deal. And that is really problematic. I want my doctors to not have to sit at a keyboard until 2 a.m. every night. But at the same time, I also want to make sure that they're not prescribing the wrong drug to me, which could get me killed.
1: Yes, that seems like such an easy thing to ask for, Carney.
0: Yeah, exactly. Please make sure I don't die. I'd appreciate that.
1: Give me the right drugs, please, and thank you. My God. For everybody, that means something different. But hey, good stuff, and we'll see how this works out with the government. Carney, any big plans for the weekend?
0: Yeah, I am going to Toronto to give a talk tomorrow.
1: Ooh.
0: At a school, some brilliant students who are working on electric vehicle projects, artificial intelligence projects, and we're going to be talking about next generation technology. So I will hopefully not ruin the future for some of our best and brightest, and then I'll come back and hang out with the family for the rest of the long weekend.
1: That's awesome. At least your answer wasn't, I'm going to open up the cottage. I hate that answer.
0: I don't want anyone to be jealous of me, no.
1: Carmi, have a great weekend. Thanks.
0: I will. You too, Matt. Thanks so much.
1: Take care. There is Carmi Levy, our tech analyst, breaking down some of the top news from the tech world this week.
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7: From the National Newsroom of the Canadian Press, I'm David Augustine. The World Health Organization says the international hantavirus case count is 10, noting a previously inconclusive test in the U.S. has since been confirmed as negative. This comes after a deadly hantavirus outbreak on an Atlantic cruise ship led to dozens of people in countries around the world self-isolating due to their connections to it. WHO's Director of Health Emergency Alert and Response Operations says more cases may be reported internationally in the coming days, since it can take up to 6 weeks to develop symptoms. Ontario's Ministry of Health says it is now testing asymptomatic people with connections to the cruise, a shift from government remarks that it was not necessary early in the week. Ottawa is set to pay Lockheed Martin $1.5 billion to maintain the Royal Canadian Air Force Hercules transport aircraft. This extends an existing contract with Lockheed dating back more than a decade to maintain the aircraft. Canada ordered 17 of the CC-130 aircraft from Lockheed in 2007 to replace its old Hercules E models. The new agreement consists of two contract amendments, including one to extend in-service support for the fleet through to June of 2029, and another that deals with fleet upgrades. Prime Minister Carney and Alberta Premier Danielle Smith say they're eyeing a fall 2027 start date for construction of a new bitumen pipeline to the West Coast as part of a plan to complete the remaining steps of the landmark energy deal they signed last fall. Smith told reporters that the announcement should help quell some of the people who want Albertans to vote for separation in a referendum this fall. She says support for separation has been over 30%.
8: Historically, it's been under 20%. That's where I'd like it to be again. I'd like for us to have Albertans feel such confidence that Canada is working for them that that separatist sentiment goes back to historically low levels. We're not quite there yet. There's a few more things that we need to do, but I think these kinds of agreements help to get us there.
7: Smith says the deal should convince some Albertans that Canada is worth fighting for. Nearly 200 former Canadian diplomats are urging Prime Minister Carney to impose stronger sanctions on Israel over conditions in Gaza, the West Bank, and Lebanon. The group is calling on Ottawa to review Canada's trade agreement with Israel and consider suspending a strategic partnership agreement if conditions do not improve. The letter cites restrictions on aid to Gaza, settlement expansion in the West Bank, and civilian casualties in Lebanon as alleged violations of international law. The former diplomats also want Canada to take action against companies and charities linked to Israeli settlements that Ottawa considers illegal under international law. And the new study says global warming is causing rivers around the world to lose oxygen, threatening fish populations and increasing the risk of dead zones. Researchers analyzed more than 21,000 rivers and found oxygen levels have dropped an average of 2.1% since 1985, largely because warmer water holds less oxygen. The study warns rivers and regions including the eastern U.S., India, and parts of South America could lose enough oxygen by the end of the century to seriously damage ecosystems. This is the Canadian Press. In sports, the Montreal Canadiens are gearing up to host the Buffalo Sabres for Game 6 of their NHL second-round playoff series. The Habs lead the series 3-2 after posting a 6-3 win last night in Buffalo. It is the only second-round series yet to be resolved. Vegas and Colorado have already advanced to the Western Conference Final, while Carolina awaits the winner of Montreal and Buffalo in the East. OG Anunoby fully practiced with the New York Knicks today for the first time since injuring his hamstring, moving them closer to having their starting lineup intact for the Eastern Conference Finals. The starting forward missed the final two games of the Knicks' second-round sweep of the Philadelphia 76ers after straining his right hamstring late in Game 2. And Alex Smalley and Maverick McNealy share the lead at the PGA Championship. It seems like everyone else shares a chance. Smalley shot 69 and McNealy had 67 as they set the pace at 4-under. Nick Taylor and Corey Connors are the low Canadians at 1-over. From the Canadian Press, I'm David Augustine.
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11: Here's a quick look at your weekend weather forecast today. Hot, humid, and wet. A cloud starting to move in early on with a 60% chance of afternoon showers today. A follow with a risk of thunderstorm. Strong wind gusts increasing as well. Upwards of 60 kilometers per hour with a high of 22. Humidex 26. Tonight, partly cloudy. Continued chance of early evening showers with a risk of a thunderstorm. Strong wind gusts diminishing near midnight. Temps cooling off a bit, though, to a low of 10. And tomorrow, cloudy skies sticking around with the high of 19.
12: You're not alone. We're not sure about him either. Gene Velitis on 610 CKTV, Niagara's news and talk.
13: Good morning, Eric.
14: Good morning. How you doing, man?
13: I'm doing really well, but I missed a big event over the weekend. I don't know. I guess my tickets keep getting lost in the mail. Elton John and his husband were at the Great Canadian Casino Resort on Saturday night, where he was awarded the prestigious Glenn Gould Prize. And what I thought was really incredible, and thank goodness it was taped for some sort of a TV show, there was an all-Canadian lineup of stars: Diana Krall, The Beaches, Sarah McLachlan, other people, the Toronto Children's Chorus, and they all sang to Elton John the songs that he and Bernie Taupin have written over the years. And, man, this is going to be a great TV special.
14: Yeah, and it's also it's the songs that Elton John wanted that specific artist to sing. So, you know, Diana Krall and The Beaches and Sarah McLachlan all did their version of Tiny Dancer and The Bitch Is Back, and also Ron Sexsmith and the Toronto Children's Chorus sung Can You Feel the Love Tonight by The Lion King. So very, very cool. And also Looney was there, Sasha Gray, and Ryan Wang, who is a 18-year-old classical pianist, very, very cool. Scarborough's Eric McCormick of Will and Grace hosted the event, and you're right, it is going to be airing at a later date. And, you know, I have to kind of, you know, acknowledge that I didn't even know that the Glenn Gould Prize even existed in the first place. I get that it's something that they don't really do maybe every year, but this is certainly, I think, you know, attracted the most attention if they have been doing it every year.
13: Yeah, I found out something over the weekend as well. I know that his husband, David Furnish, is a Scarborough guy, but I had no idea that he and Elton John own a penthouse on King Street in downtown Toronto.
14: I didn't know that. I knew that they had a cottage up in the, like, Jackson's Point, Muskoka, one of those two areas as well. But, yeah, it seems like he spends a lot of time in there. Look, and it's not like that, you know, I've seen Elton John shopping at the local Walmart, you know, but I should. Realistically, you know, he has spent a lot of his time there thanks to his husband, David, being Canadian.
13: Yeah, I have to admit that this is a first for me. I never thought I would hear Walmart and Elton John in the same sentence.
14: Yep, exactly. Yep, aisle 7.
13: Aisle 7.
14: It's where both the men and the women's clothing are.
13: I absolutely love it. Hey, you've been a busy guy this past week. I've seen you on TV, and you've been on a lot of other radio stations. And we're talking about this thing that is called Blue Dot Fever. So it's getting a lot of attention. I really like your perspective on this. First, for the uninitiated, why is it called Blue Dot Fever?
14: For sure. So when you log into Ticketmaster for your concert that you wanted to go to, each of the unsold seats is represented by a blue dot. And in some cases, there has been a number of tours or you know, ticket sales, on sale events that have been canceled recently that are pretty high profile. Post Malone, the Pussycat Dolls, Meghan Trainor, among others. And many online are calling this a blue dot fever, meaning that if you went to any one of those shows where Jelly Roll and Post Malone or Meghan Trainor, Pussycat Dolls, or Zayn Malik, you saw a lot of blue dots. And that kind of signified that maybe people weren't really interested in going to the show. So that led to the online world calling it blue dot fever, even though it's a little bit inaccurate, though. Look, it's a funny term. I get it. You know, and people have their various reasons why they don't want to go to a specific show. Sometimes they just don't like the artist. Sometimes they just don't like spending $1,800 on a pair of tickets. But you know, Live Nation has come out in the last couple of weeks and said that they are continuing to have a record-breaking year with the same amount of cancellations this year as in years past. It's roughly hovering around 4 to 5% of all shows around the world are being canceled for various reasons. But nobody will ever really say that they're canceling the show because of low ticket sales. For decades, the excuses have always been, you know, that they want to spend time with family, routing issues. In the case of Post Malone, he wants to go back in the studio and finish off his album. Meghan Trainor wants to spend more time at home because she has a brand new baby. So, you know, nobody will ever admit the fact that maybe they're on the downswing of their career. So you have to kind of keep that in mind and take the artist's, you know, reasoning at face value. The other thing is, it's really, really hard to predict anything in this world. Mm-hmm. You know, look, if it was easy to predict, I'm sure that most of these people would be in Las Vegas at the casino table rather than doing bookings for shows. But most of these big tours happen almost a year in advance in terms of the planning and the booking and the reserving the hotels and the airfare and the staff. And, you know, sometimes when ticket sales are a little bit slower, you kind of have to, you know, pull the rug out and say, you know what, it's just not worth it to hit that city because of the expenses that are involved. And sometimes, you know, there's just a log jam. There's way too many shows out there for people to spend their money on every single show. So maybe instead of going to see 8 or 9 shows a year, they're going to 1 or 2. And that's where this whole system of blue dot fever and that trend has kind of come into play this year.
13: What would you attribute it to? The economy, the fact that it costs a lot of money to take a band or a solo artist on the road? Or are people exhausted of the high prices? Or the I don't know which one is it?
14: I don't know. Here's what I do know, though. If you're a fan of an artist, you will absolutely spend way more money than what you originally thought on going to a concert. It's why some of the festivals and some of these artists are now having layaway plans in terms of financing that concert ticket. So people will always spend a lot of money on tickets, even though that back in 2020, the average concert ticket for a major venue was about $112 Canadian. This year, it's about $197. So that's a 75% increase, but that doesn't seem to be affecting the major artists like a Bruno Mars mm-hmm. or Backstreet Boys or the Eagles at the Sphere selling out 60 plus shows, and that's with travel. So I think, you know, people tend to want to complain about the high price of tickets and, you know, don't go. Yeah. I mean, that's just it. Like, not everybody wants to, you know, drive a very expensive car, so they don't. But I think what we're seeing is a lot more artists realizing that they're not making that much money on the streaming services, so they need to go on the road and get those ticket concert dollars in their pocket, also the merchandise. But that's causing a little bit of a traffic jam out there. So if you're a fan of, like, Olivia Rodrigo, that's who you're spending all your money on. And if you happen to like somebody else, you might be a little bit cautious about, you know, hitting, you know, send on that ticket price thing.
13: Yeah. You know, on the other hand, though, right here in the Niagara region, we have the Jackson Triggs summer lineup. We were talking to the folks at the concert and winery. You know, average price, $125. That's a great deal.
14: Yeah, and it's not just that ticket price, too. I think people want an experience, you know, for all that Generation X wants to complain about the fact that, you know, people in the seats are doing nothing but holding up their phones and they're not in the moment at a show and they're taping the concert and they are, you know, taking selfies and they're not really paying attention. I think people just want experiences. So, you know, the music festivals just can't have, you know, 60 artists for a low price. They want the Ferris wheel. They want 16 or to 20 different kinds of food that's available. Here in Toronto, the Toronto Blue Jays understand this very well, for instance. They just, you know, this year they put up something like a dozen new kinds of food for people to choose from. So it's not just going to watch the Toronto Blue Jays play or, you know, the Weeknd perform at a show. They want experience. They want the dancers. They want the screen. They want the lights. They want to show everybody that they're there and you're not.
13: Yeah, exactly. Finally, I have to get this in because, you know, I'm a huge Beatles fan. Paul McCartney's got a new album coming out, The Boys of Dungeon Lane. And I was quite surprised to find out he is going to do his very first duet with Ringo Starr.
14: Yeah, this is very cool. You know, there was a number of news that came out last week, going back to like the Beatles versus the Rolling Stones. But on Paul McCartney's brand new album called The Boys of Dungeon Lane, there is a brand new song on there called Home to Us. And it is Paul McCartney and Ringo Starr's first ever duet together. The Rolling Stones have a brand new album that is going to be coming out later on this year called Foreign Tongues. And this morning, the Beatles just announced that the building that they performed their final concert, the rooftop concert, is going to be turned into a full-time museum. It's at 3 Savile Row in London, and it is going to be designated to be a Beatles museum. So they're going to have roving exhibits. So it's a good day today and good so far season if you're a fan of the Beatles and the Rolling Stones, because both are going to be back with brand new material.
13: That's me right there.
14: Right there.
13: Well, listen, I know you're off next week. We'll miss you, but we'll see you back here in 2 weeks.
14: Excellent. Thank you so much for all your help.
13: Thank you. Eric Alper from thatericlper.com. Oh, I forgot to ask him the question of the day.
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12: He's number one at stirring up number two. It's Gene Valaitis on 610 CKTV, Niagara's News and Talk.
13: You and me both. You at your typewriter. I still call them typewriters. And me at my funny little microphone and red button. It's great. So, Bill 100. It's a done deal. All passed. Alex and I played some audio of Wayne Gates at Queen's Park when they started the debate on this thing at 11 o'clock at night. Man, why is Doug Ford trying to just rush everything through the House?
14: Well, that's what you can do if you have a really solid majority and your caucus is all behind you. You have a lot of power to gate the province, and he's not afraid to use it.
13: I mean, it was the same thing with the Freedom of Information legislation. Not only that, it's retroactive. I mean, it's crazy.
14: Oh, yeah, I don't know how much other people are interested in that, but it certainly had my attention. And it has not been a good month or so for the, maybe a little longer for the province with the gravy plane and the FOI retroactive, which was, from what I understand, this is all being done to shield Doug Ford's phone from FOI. And if they can get all the cabinet ministers and things like that protected from FOI disclosures, all the better. But that battle is going on, and it's it's one of the tools that the journalists use to kind of hold the government to account, and activists as well, to kind of mine. And there's lots of examples of how that's worked. Just recent examples of the Greenbelt was, you know, a lot of that was done through FOI, so at least the start of it, and then you dig from there. So yeah, that's a big thing for me. I don't know how big it is for the public, but that's one of the things I'm paying attention to, along with all the changes in Niagara that are coming through. And yes, they do seem to be moving these late night sessions, but they're also part of Parliament, like just federal, provincial, back in England. You know, that is something that they do, and it is something that happens in pretty much all governments who are elected do
2: in a parliamentary Westminster kind of system. They do that, so it's one thing. But I mean, it's certainly Wayne Gates. He was like at his finest because I watched it. I'm enough of it. I needed to watch it live because I knew it was likely going to pass Thursday. And when things pass the province, it's not like at your municipal council where they talk about it endlessly and you end up with a lot of quotes and a lot of information. Once the bill's up for a vote, there's very little discussion. It's just counting the yays and nays. So I needed a little bit more for context. So yeah, I was up late on Tuesday and Wednesday watching those debates.
13: Yeah. A couple of things. I think things are starting to get to Doug Ford. Colin DeMello from Global and Global are the people who, you know, went to court three or four times to have that telephone information released, and he kept saying no, and judges kept saying yes. That's why they needed that bill to hide it. The RCMP may still investigate. But, I mean, you know, he got upset with Colin DeMello, and he says, you know, I know where you live. I mean, like, that's mob talk. And the former reporter, Tina, from City, she suddenly lost her job, and she's been doing investigative reporting that involves Doug Ford. And, you know, things are really getting, like, out of hand. Merritt Stiles, the NDP leader, I mean, she came out and just called him a crook, and she didn't have the protection of being in the House. I mean, people, you got to chill out a little bit.
2: Yeah, she's basically daring him to sue her. Because that when you go, the leaders, the people involved in provincial and federal politics know that they got a lot of protection when they say something in the House, and the second they step out and make the same, say the similar things or worse, that they're open for a lawsuit. So it's kind of a little dance that they tend to do, in a sense, daring the other side to sue them, because that opens you up to disclosure.
13: To discovery,
2: right?
13: Yeah, you got to go through discovery,
2: Yeah, exactly. So, yeah, I mean, it's really interesting. It does kind of feel like the wheels are wobbling on the Ford government. But, I mean, they don't have to call an election for another couple of years now.
13: Yeah.
2: So there's always, you know, a week is sometimes a year in politics.
13: Yeah.
2: So we don't really know. But, I mean, and the other thing is the debates that I watched seem particularly nasty. I mean, they always are nastier than you would think they might need to be. But I just found that there is a frustration on both sides with each other. And they were really going at it, what's the term, hammer and tongs.
13: Mm-hmm.
2: But, I mean, maybe something to do with it late at night.
13: Yeah.
2: People were tired, and they had to keep that debate going. So, yeah, lots going on. Lots going on up there that's affecting Niagara.
13: So we're waiting word, you know, tick, tick, tick. The clock ticks away. Who's going to be the appointed Niagara regional chair? And in the meantime, I still can't figure out why all of the mayors aren't uniting to get together to say, look, we want an elected regional chair, not an appointee who could overrule the elected mayors. I mean, none of this makes sense.
2: Yeah, no, it doesn't. It doesn't, and it's a terrible look. As I'm not a columnist, I'm a reporter, so I try to look at all the different sides. And what I heard in the debates at the legislature at Queen's Park was that this isn't meant to clear up bottlenecks and allow councils to do big things and be more linked. The word they were using was linkage to the province, because they would be a voice that would be able to tell the province, you know, what's needed. Now, whether you believe that or not, it probably tells you a lot about where you stand on politics, but that's how it's being explained by Ford's government. So there's lots of things going on. It's really fascinating. The other thing I've been really looking at is just what the change in by getting rid of regional councillors. I'm interesting to see, you know, where they're going to end up. Are they going to retire? So I've been watching the nominations,
13: right?
2: Because they opened on May 1st, and to see who's running, who's not running, where elected regional councillors have been there for a while and have built, you know, kind of a political brand there. Where they're going to do? Are they going to retire? Are they moving into bigger move back to the municipalities? You know, all this kind of things. And two of them, for sure, three of them, four of them. four of them are running for mayor. Four of those elected. Andrew Kaiser in Niagara Lake has filed her papers. Seaborn in Grimsby has filed hers. Tim Whalen in Thorold has filed hers. And Pat Tiocho has filed his in Welland. So there, this is kind of like a scramble of people. And there are other people like South Sorrento and St. Catharines is going back and running his old ward at city council, and Wayne Olson is doing it in Pelham. So there's just this kind of interesting, you know, municipal elections can be kind of boring, but this is a really kind of throwing a new wild card in it for people who, you know, pay attention to local politics. Yeah.
13: Now, obviously, Matt Sisko here in our city, St. Catharines, is going to run for re-election, but I keep going to your site at the paper to see who's running. And I go, where's Matt's name? What's going on? I guess he's just busy.
2: Well, yeah, and I think that happens. There's a bunch of things that having that May 1st opening thing, it allows you to fundraise. You can't officially fundraise until you've done that. Now, fundraising at a municipal level is a little more interesting in a sense because they don't get money from a party, right? They're independent. And from a lot of it is they don't do a lot of advertising. If you're running federally or provincially, you get that advertising that you get to kind of spin off from ads on TV and radio. You don't have that in local politics, but so the money is often spent on lawn signs. There's a bit of debate about how effective they are, but politically, they're doing it at the federal provincial level where they have all kinds of consultants and things, so it does seem to matter. So you can't do that, but an incumbent mayor, it's not uncommon to file their papers a little later. Some people believe it's better to do that after, because with the initial wave, there's a whole bunch of names in a story and you get kind of lost out. But if, say, you're Mayor Matt and you file your papers in July or June, you're probably the only person who filed it that day or that week, then you get a little bit more media exposure from doing that. So I'm not saying that's what he's doing, but that can be part of kind of the calculus that you're making if you're a mayor. And there's a bunch of other things that you have to do in order to do the nomination papers. It's not a matter of just showing up and saying, hey, I'm running. There is a little bit of work involved. And that's what we see. And we've had two mayors who have are retiring, which are leaving their seats open in Lincoln, Sandra Easton, and in Thorold, Terry Lee. So there's a lot going on. And I don't put a lot of – it's interesting. It's often challengers who register that first day to run, file their papers. And so we'll see how it plays out. But they have until basically August 21st, almost the end of August. That's the deadline for filing your papers. So that's what, that's the timeline we're looking at here. So, again, there's lots of time to do that. And campaigning really – if you're running in a ward, you're going to try to get to every house. But if you're running in a citywide election where you need support and things to do that, you've got the time. And a lot of times the public's not really interested until after Labor Day anyways. In terms of campaigning, you start early, but the attention, those kinds of things, doesn't kind of go in the summer. People really aren't thinking politics, both federally and municipally. Yeah, they're off at their cottages or golfing or boating. I don't know what you do for fun in the summer, but it's often not following politics and that sort of thing.
13: Yeah, you got that right. All right, Bill, listen, it's great to start the week off with you, and you have a good one. I'm always in touch with you throughout the week, and we'll talk to you again soon, and thanks for your analysis as usual. It's always great.
2: Glad to do it. Talk to you later.
13: All right, there he goes. Wild Bill Sawchuk.
11: Here's a quick look at your weekend weather forecast today. Hot, humid, and wet. A cloud starting to move in early on with a 60% chance of afternoon showers today. A follow with a risk of thunderstorm. Strong wind gusts increasing as well. Upwards of 60 kilometers per hour with a high of 22. Humidex 26. Tonight, partly cloudy. Continued chance of early evening showers with a risk of a thunderstorm. Strong wind gusts diminishing near midnight. Temps cooling off a bit, though, to a low of 10. And tomorrow, cloudy skies sticking around with the high of 19.
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29: 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Some days you'll agree. Some days you won't. But he'll respect you. It's Gene Valaitis on 610 CKTV. Niagara's news and talk.
13: We like to call High Witness News. John Ledke is an advocate for the legal cannabis industry in Canada. And he joins us again this morning. Good morning, John.
30: Good morning, Gene.
13: You just recently wrote a piece in Fetch and Release about what's being called the paperwork shield in Canada's medical cannabis system. So for the average person listening, who may not even understand Canada's medical cannabis system, what exactly is this loophole? And how are illicit growers using federal law to protect themselves from local police?
30: So the best example would probably be myself, Gene. You know, I have a license for 3 grams per day cannabis, and that translates to about 50 plants that I can grow at my personal residence, which is a pretty good number. Now, you know, could it be more? Could it be less? Reasonable people can have reasonable arguments about these things. What we're talking about right now are people who are getting scripts for 95 grams per day. And what ends up happening is that can actually translate into a 500 plant operation for one person. But I can stack four of those at your house, Gene, so we could actually have 1,852 plants in an urban dwelling. And this is what makes an ultimate get-out-of-jail-free card, because organized crime has figured out Health Canada medical documents are actually better than bulletproof vests. They're using legitimate federal paperwork to wrap around illicit industrial-scale grows. When the police show up, the growers just tap the glass and point to the permit, and it creates a legal gray zone where the cops are left scratching their heads standing on the sidewalk, wondering just what the heck is going on, while they contact Health Canada, comes back, and it's a long, odorous process, and quite frankly, nobody really needs to have this many plants.
13: Wow. Man, that's like a ticking time bomb.
30: It could be. That's what some city councilors that I talked to about say it as well.
13: Well, aside from the illegal sales, what are the actual physical dangers that these large-scale residential growing places in neighborhoods living next door to maybe kids posing?
30: Yeah, you know, I don't like to go into too much about, like, the risks of mold or mildew or anything, because, you know, you could be growing a bunch of orchids in your basement, for example. Some of the biggest problems that you have with this, though, is when you have people who do hydro bypasses, so they don't want to have to pay for electricity, or they don't want it to show up on their meter. There's obviously then the risks that come with that, which can come with fire. Was this properly installed electrical, or was this done, you know, on the side, on the sly? This is where city councilors start to really get a little bit concerned, but more than city councilors are fire departments who go, this is the ticking time bomb that you were just saying.
13: Well, Health Canada seems to be waking up to this. You notice a 400% increase in safety-related license revocations. But who are the script mills behind these authorizations, and why has it been so easy for them to bypass the rules for so long? I mean, 2,000 plants for personal medical use being grown in one house?
30: Yeah, Gene, unless you're Snoop Dogg's personal physician, nobody is medically consuming that much cannabis, let's be honest. But Health Canada is finally caffeinated, they're finally paying attention, and they've bumped up safety revocations by over 400%. But these script mills, the candy men, if you will, these are physicians, these are doctors, and they've been churning out massive authorizations like they're Oprah, giving away free cars. You get 50 grams, you get 100 grams, you get 150. We've even seen one doctor in Saskatchewan get slapped with a $15,000 fine for profiting from this. So the regulator is finally turning up the heat, but the cat and mouse game is still very much in play right now. These script mills, though, from the other argument, what some people would say, advocates specifically, would say, you know, screw off. Who are you to say anything? My doctor gave me a prescription. That's between me and him. Do you see me rooting through your medicine cabinet asking you why your doctor prescribed you what? So it's really a touchy situation because we're talking about people's medicine here.
13: Yeah. But, you know, we're also talking, I mean, somebody growing 2,000 plants, if they're doing that outside, I mean, this could create a turf war. You could have bad guys in, you know, invading quiet little neighborhoods in the suburbs and breaking into backyards and stealing pot, and there could be a whole host of other terrible things that could happen.
30: Yeah, so there is definitely the risk of that as well. And nobody wants to see organized crime moving into their communities. Nobody wants to see crime in their communities, quite frankly. So the risk for that does exist. And here in my part of the area, and quite frankly in your part of the area as well, in Niagara, or whether it be in Essex County down here, there are massive criminal operations that are growing in industrial-scale greenhouses, and they're utilizing these licenses. But let me tell you, there have also been stories of the legally licensed, federally regulated, Health Canada-approved growers. One of the most notorious examples was they built a fake wall inside their facility, and when the regulators showed up, I think they saw light coming out through underneath it, or they smelled something going from behind, and it resulted in the wall coming down, and oh, look, here's a whole other room with another 8,000 plants. So, you know, there's bad operators everywhere.
13: Okay. Finally, and I'm just about out of time here, John, what needs to happen so that legitimate patients get their medical marijuana without providing a shield for the organized crime bad guys?
30: Well, the real fix isn't just bigger handcuffs. It'll just be better policy. Norfolk County is being, pretty adult about this. They use zoning bylaws to treat grow ops like nuisances or land use issues rather than drug policies. But ultimately, what we need to do is probably be moving medical cannabis into pharmacies. And that's what most of the medical side advocates have said to me. If you can get your medicine at the Shoppers Drug Mart at the corner, the excuse for you growing 2,000 plants in a residential garage evaporates overnight. So we have to, or advocates would say, we have to stop letting a constitutional right to reasonable access be used as a reasonable excuse for organized crime. But then conversely, people will say, keep your hands off my medicine.
13: Wow. I had no idea this was going on. Great article, and thanks for bringing this to our attention.
30: Thank you, Gene.
13: All right. There he goes, John Litke, another edition of High Witness News.
11: Here's a quick look at your weekend weather forecast today. Hot, humid, and wet. A cloud starting to move in early on with a 60% chance of afternoon showers today. A follow with a risk of thunderstorm. Strong wind gusts increasing as well. Upwards of 60 kilometers per hour with a high of 22. Humidex 26. Tonight, partly cloudy. Continued chance of early evening showers with a risk of a thunderstorm. Strong wind gusts diminishing near midnight. Temps cooling off a bit, though, to a low of 10. And tomorrow, cloudy skies sticking around with a high of 19.
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5: We're joined by a great storyteller on this show. John Litke is back. Good morning, John.
6: Good morning, Gene.
5: I love you sent me a message here, and we're going to be talking about this brand new virus. And you said, tomorrow morning, I want to talk about the deja vu machine. Good luck. Have fun. Don't die. Now, I know that you've been tracking the headlines, as have I, about the hadavirus. It was from that cruise ship out in the Atlantic. Now, interestingly enough, and talk about deja vu, that's what I got yesterday. I started seeing ticker tape numbers on CNN right next to the oil prices. And my first question was, man, this feels like 2020 all over again. Or, John, are we smarter this time?

0: are we smarter this time? I'd like to think you and I are smarter this time, Gene. Collectively, I don't know. Put the two of us in a room. Who knows if we're smarter or not? But it's 2026, and we are back in the loop. It's like Scarface. Just when we thought we were out, they're pulling us back in again. It does feel like total deja vu. We've got the ticker tape at the bottom of the screens. The media is sensationalizing it without telling us clear information. And they're actually telling us that they're not telling us clear information about it for whatever reason. Whether we're smarter this time around is debatable, but the machinery has gone back into full swing. The gears are in motion. The oil's been put into the mechanics. We're watching the same panic loop start to spin up, but only this time the cynicism is higher because we've seen how the sausage is made. We've seen what the problems are. And, oh, that's right, we're still in the middle of a protracted European engagement between Russia and Ukraine and the world. Oh, right, this time we've got the Middle East going on. I think all of our nerves are up to about 8.5 right now.
1: Yeah, I tend to agree. Now, do you trust the current federal software to handle this?
0: I don't know. You know, it's a 40% mortality rate. We've seen 3 deaths on a ship of 150 people. That's scary. This isn't a drill. I mean, this is a predator. Now, is it going to be spreading as quickly as COVID did? By all accounts, it doesn't seem so, but we're not being told this information. But no, I don't entrust our executive software running the system right now, and you and I have spoken about that. If this thing scales up, the government's going to move straight into digital martial law territory. They're going to view the citizenry as stupid and crass. I don't know how far they'll go this time. We know they didn't seize airwaves last time. They didn't do a digital censorship act or anything, but we didn't see the prevention of conspiracy theorists running amok with it either. And there was a large, sensible group of people that were left looking to the left, looking to the right, wondering, what am I supposed to believe right now? What I can tell you is that people will react to lethal chaos, but the government rather would control the story than just trust the people with the information.
1: Yeah. Well, they did seize bank accounts way back when, and we tend to kind of forget that. You've told me in the past that you're a fan of Sam Rockwell's film, Good Luck, Have Fun, Don't Die. Now, looking at that Trump presser yesterday and the virus news and he falling asleep again at his desk, is that basically the new global national anthem? Good luck, have fun, don't die.
0: It's not just a movie line. It's the fine print on every government press release from Ottawa to D.C. around the globe right now. We are living a live-action sci-fi flick, and the lead actors are all reading from the teleprompter that's been unplugged for years but now turned back on and spooled back up. Honestly, watching that presser yesterday with the virus reports, the movie title, Good Luck, Have Fun, Don't Die, is the only thing that actually makes sense. It is the unofficial doctrine right now. We've all checked out, but that's the remaining sentiment. It's dark, it's bleak, but it's the reality of a world without institutional trust or institutional adults.
1: Yeah. You know, back in 2020, and I remember this, and it's still right there, center, and I brought this up with Sue Ann Levy yesterday when she was on Monday. In 2020, we saw politicians, because everybody said, well, it's coming from Wuhan, China, and people were starting to criticize Chinese Canadians. Then Mayor John Tory and Dr. Tam said, you know, go out and have dinner at a Chinese food restaurant tonight to show solidarity with Chinese Canadians. Well, you know what? It's 2026. You know, you do work for B'nai B'rith. Anti-Semitic attacks are way up there. Where are the politicians, as Sue Ann said yesterday? Go out and have some matzo ball soup. Go out and buy some bagels. I mean, they haven't done anything.
0: No, we've seen no stopping of anti-Zionist, anti-Israel rhetoric whatsoever. In 2020, the world's institutional public health elite were the most expensive restaurant critics that we've ever seen. The bureaucracy, though, traded a neutral whistle for a campaign strategist spreadsheet, as we, you and I have discussed as of late, in picking and choosing of electoral favorites. So back then, the optics was supporting Chinese restaurants, but right now, where is that energy for Jewish or Israeli Canadians? The safety and rights of our community has been sidelined or ignored because electoral math doesn't work out. The bureaucracy isn't being neutral. It's been co-opted by forces that treat protection as a political reward rather than a fundamental right. It's depressing.
1: Mm-hmm. You floated the idea with me and in the past of what you call the system shake and having an adult in the room. Explain that.
0: Yeah, we definitely do need to have a system shake. And I look to someone like Jason Kenney, who is making a lot of noise right now on the national scene, and for obvious reasons with that data breach out of Alberta right now. But he's a realist who understands how the gears of the state turn. He's an institutionalist who can act as an honest broker, unlike the current crop, who, quite frankly, let's be honest, a lot of people like the Liberals, but a lot of people are also still very concerned about them. So, and Carney is still painting inside of Justin Trudeau's lines right now. So Kenny does have the potential to be a different adult in the room who flips the script, ends the post-2015 fairy tale that we're still sort of living in the hangover of, and bringing us back to reality. I'm not being a pusher of Kenny, but just rather someone of that scope. If I were Mark Carney, I'd be bringing in oppositional forces that are outside of current government, that were in past government, to try to create a coalition, if you will.
1: Yeah. Final one, because I'm just about out of time here. If the ticker tape on the TV thing tells us to stay home tomorrow, John, are you staying home, or have you reached your limit on selective government advice?
0: I've reached my limit on selective advice. I will do what I did during COVID, which is follow my own public health advice based off of what I'm seeing. And, I do a full amalgam of, like, all of the different public health advice and see what applies to us locally here. But when the government spends years picking and choosing which groups to protect based on their own survival, they've lost the moral authority to tell me how to manage my own. I'm not going to follow a script written by a co-opted bureaucracy. I'm waiting for an institutionalist that I could actually trust in. But, at this point, selective advice is just a fancy way of saying they're guessing, and I'm done of being a test subject for their PR experiments.
1: All right. Good job this morning. I just love this. And before you go, I'm going to wish you good luck. Have fun. Don't die.
0: And to you, Gene.
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6: From the National Newsroom of the Canadian Press, I'm Naira Ahmed. Prime Minister Mark Carney and Alberta Premier Danielle Smith say construction of a new bitumen pipeline to the West Coast could begin as early as September 1st of next year.
7: Carney says the pipeline could be declared in the national interest by October. He made his remarks after the Alberta and federal governments tied up one of the last remaining loose threads hanging from the energy accord they signed in November. They've agreed to increase the carbon price industry players truly bear to $130 a ton by 2040. The final agreement to nail down from the Memorandum of Understanding is on advancing the Pathways Carbon Capture Project, a condition for the pipeline. Lauren Krugel, The Canadian Press, Calgary.
6: Two men who were found guilty of wrongdoing have been stripped of their appointments to the Order of Canada, the country's highest civilian honor.
8: Humanitarian worker Peter Dalglish founded Street Kids International and was named a member of the Order of Canada in 2016. He was convicted of sexually abusing two boys in Nepal in 2019. Former SNC-Lavalin president and CEO Jacques Lamar was made an officer of the Order of Canada in 2005. He was found guilty of corruption and collusion earlier this year for offenses that included payments made to the family of Libyan dictator Muammar Gaddafi. A notice in the Canada Gazette today says Governor General Mary Simon signed off on the terminations on April 15th. Lisa Laporte, The Canadian Press.
6: Scores of former senior Canadian diplomats are calling for Prime Minister Mark Carney to issue robust sanctions on Israel over deteriorating conditions in Gaza and Lebanon.
9: The 190 former diplomats also call on the federal government to review Canada's trade agreement with Israel and issue a notice that a strategic partnership agreement will be suspended if conditions don't improve. Their letter sent to media outlets cites Israel's restrictions on aid reaching the Gaza Strip and increasing violence by settlers in the West Bank, where Israeli officials say they want to make a Palestinian state impossible. It also says a high civilian death toll in Lebanon suggests Israel is violating international law in a campaign that Israel says is targeting Hezbollah. Brenda Molina Navidad, The Canadian Press.
6: And Ontario's top court has dismissed an appeal filed by former fashion mogul Peter Nygaard, upholding his sexual assault convictions and prison sentence.
10: The 84-year-old was convicted of four counts of sexual assault in 2023 and sentenced to 11 years in prison. The charges stemmed from allegations dating from the 1980s until the mid-2000s. Nygaard's appeal argued his sentence was excessive and the trial judge made several errors in law, including the admission of expert testimony on the effects of trauma. In a unanimous ruling today, the three-judge appeal panel agreed that admitting the testimony of clinical psychologist Lori Haskell was a harmless error and found no other errors by the trial judge. Diana Mussina, The Canadian Press, Toronto.
6: This is The Canadian Press. In sports, starter Treya Savage allowed two runs and struck out six in six innings, but had three wild pitches as the Toronto Blue Jays lost to the Detroit Tigers 3-2. The Los Angeles Sparks held off the Toronto Tempo 99-95 for their first win of the WNBA season. The San Antonio Spurs raced past the Minnesota Timberwolves 139-109 to win their second round series in six games. They will face defending champion Oklahoma City in Game 1 of the Western Conference Finals on Monday night. CJ Crist had four goals and two assists to lead the Toronto Rock past the Halifax Thunderbirds 13-11 in Game 1 of the National Lacrosse League Final. Game 2 of the Best of 3 series is Sunday in Halifax. Canada opened the World Men's Hockey Championship with a 5-3 win over Sweden in Switzerland. And on Saturday night, the Montreal Canadiens can advance to the Eastern Conference Final with the win over Buffalo at the Bell Centre. From the Canadian Press, I'm Naira Ahmed.
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12: Here's a quick look at your weekend weather forecast today. Hot, humid, and wet. A cloud starting to move in early on with a 60% chance of afternoon showers today. A follow with a risk of thunderstorm. Strong wind gusts increasing as well. Upwards of 60 kilometers per hour with a high of 22. Humidex 26. Tonight, partly cloudy. Continued chance of early evening showers with a risk of a thunderstorm. Strong wind gusts diminishing near midnight. Temps cooling off a bit, though, to a low of 10. And tomorrow, cloudy skies sticking around with a high of 19.
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1: Welcome a good friend to the show back. He is Mr. David Lees, President and CEO of the Frontier Center for Public Policy. And good morning, David.
14: Well, good morning, Gene.
1: Listen, I've got a few things that I want to talk to you about, but there is a late-breaking story, and I'd love to get your opinion on what this may mean. Donald Trump arrived in China our time this morning. He's having very important talks with the president of China, and there is some speculation that if he and Trump can agree on something, China, who is friends with Tehran, they might be able to get the oil flowing, and that means better prices for us. However, here's what happened. He arrived. They have the red carpet out. They have soldiers. They have young men and women dancing with flags. Guess who did not show up at the airport? The president of China did not welcome Donald Trump. Now, we know he's got a big ego. What do you think that's going to mean for the talks? Is it going to affect it in any way? I think it will, because Donald Trump's going to be really angry.
14: Well, I don't know. All I do know is that in my past experience working with different Chinese partners, decorum or details like that do matter, certainly in diplomacy, but particularly for the Chinese. So, you know, it could be a simple thing that, you know, maybe the president, Xi Jinping, was under the weather. We don't know for sure, but we do know that decorum does matter. And so, will that change the talks? I'm kind of skeptical, because I think that President Donald Trump is also someone who's pretty resolved and focused on his negotiation goals. And there's a lot at stake here in terms of how they work with the Chinese, but also how they try to bring Iran to its senses. And we all know that China gets some 80% of its energy through the strait there. So the Chinese have a real interest in playing ball as well. And they also have a real interest in trying to create a better detente of sorts with the Americans to be able to try to access their market. So there's a lot at stake here. And so hopefully things can stay on track here for the sake of everybody. But I would say that, yeah, it's a very interesting point that he didn't show up at the airport. That's usually a pretty much a given.
1: Yeah. We've been talking about Francois Poirier. He is the CEO of TC Energy, a Canadian company, one of the biggest energy companies in Canada. In a speech in Montreal earlier this week, Mr. Poirier just pointed a finger at our federal government and basically said, I'm going to tell you the truth. Part of the speech where he did not hold back and took a shot at the prime minister, he said, capital goes where it's welcome. And for too long, it has not felt welcome here in Canada. Wow.
14: Wow is right. It's unusual to hear that from business leaders. I would say that, I would commend Mr. Poirier for speaking frankly and the way he sees it. The facts are, I hear this all the time from leaders within the private sector, and we probably hear it in our own ways as well. But for some reason, you don't hear these voices very often, because in Canada, the tradition is that the private sector leaders keep their heads down. They don't want to get into a tussle. I mean, after all, who has an interest in getting into some kind of public conflict? And I don't see it that way exactly here, because I think this is a point of principle. The facts are that capital, business investment, is not welcome in this country. It varies a little bit from province to province, but by the whole, that explains the bottom line, why so much money, some trillion dollars the last decade plus, has left the country. And this is something that Canadians, I just encourage everyone to be aware of. Why the heck is it that we are not a magnet for capital, but rather we repel it? Well, it's because we have lousy government in so many fronts, where it takes too much red tape to get anything done. And I could give you a whole laundry list of things, but that's the bottom line. And that hurts everybody, because that explains why our standard of living is stagnant or declining.
1: Yeah. You know, he gave a really great example. And I think these are the sort of examples Canadians really need to hear about, as opposed to, taking the Davos speech out of the Tupperware container and rereading it again like he did on the weekend. Carney, that is. Mr. Poirier pointed out, in 2025, the U.S. sanctioned $56 billion American dollars in liquid natural gas-related projects. In Canada, during the same time period, we did zero.
14: Mm-hmm. Yeah. No, those numbers sum it up. It's all ultimately, Gene, about results. And if we don't bat an average of at least getting beyond zero, we will end up with a goose egg. And that's just frankly, an economic disaster and quality of life issue for every Canadian. So it's time that people wake up that this is the brutal reality that Canadians face. And it's no mystery as to why. Because capital's not welcome in this country. It's we don't even have interprovincial free trade.
1: Yeah, I know.
14: I mean, this is worth at least 4 or 5% on our gross domestic product. I mean, we are our own worst enemy by pursuing these policies. And the federal government needs to get on with its job and clear the way for interprovincial trade, getting rid of the regulations and the red tape so we can do business in this country.
1: Yeah. I want to change the subject just for a second. If people, and I always encourage them to do this, if you go to the Frontier Center for Public Policy, or if you go to YouTube, you can see David's weekly programs. You had a great one this week with Tom Isaac, a BC lawyer focused on Aboriginal law, now and also Bruce Halsor. There's something happening in British Columbia, but we need to wake up and pay attention to Ontario. And that's Aboriginal land claims, and it's turning into a disaster for homeowners in British Columbia. The premier out there, David Eby, doesn't seem to be doing anything. And I think what's happening, where people are wondering, do I own my home? Do I own the land under it? It is going to spread to every province, and it's going to take a gazillion years to finally get to the Supreme Court because it will be challenged, and that may be too late for some people. Who, like, maybe, you know, they want to sell their home because their kids have left, or maybe, you know, banks won't give out mortgages in parts of British Columbia now. Can you just sort of explain to everybody in Ontario what's happening, how it could happen here, and what are the consequences?
14: Yeah, no, Gene, it's a very concerning matter. And we all know that we want everyone to succeed, and we want there to be fairness and good justice and the rule of law for everybody, including Canadians and Aboriginal peoples. But what's happening is the way the law has evolved over a number of years, particularly in British Columbia, but in other parts right across the country, property rights are now in question in this country. And this is not, I don't say this cavalierly, this is based on good authority in terms of leading constitutional lawyers and ones that are certainly the leaders on Aboriginal law. We have enabled a situation now where we have an evolving situation where there's co-management going on. It's like the BC government wants to co-manage the province with Aboriginal entities. And this is just going to create, again, uncertainty with respect to property rights. And if you don't have property rights, then you are hooped in terms of investment. I mean, you were just asking earlier about Mr. Poirier's comments about investment around LNG and energy and business capital. Well, if you want to really put a kibosh in terms of the capital investment in this country, then this will certainly do it. So we need to address it. This is, I would refer to it in terms of policy terms as a red alert. I think this issue is foundational to our society, and we've got to deal with it. And this will impact, I guarantee you, every part of this country. And if people, you know, if you think that business, as an example, doesn't pay attention to those headlines, then we are utterly naive.
1: Yeah. I've watched the video, but just for our good listenership, what was Tom Isaac? He's the BC lawyer focused on Aboriginal law. What's his take on what's going on? Is he optimistic or even cautiously optimistic that we can figure this out?
14: Well, I would say that we really can't be optimistic at this point because there's no indicators.
1: Yikes.
14: That there is the political leadership to deal with this. This will take extraordinary political leadership to be able to collaborate with everybody, to be able to do a full-throated defense of property rights, and we have not heard that. And you know, this goes not only to the certain provincial governments that enable this nonsense, but also the federal government. And so this is the reality, is that this is not a time for just simply kind of rhetoric, but action. And there's a roadmap to do that. So in this case, I think, without trying to pretend to speak for Mr. Isaac, he'd say, you know, the good news is that people's awareness level is going up rapidly. But right now there is a absolute chill in terms of the real estate market in British Columbia, and it's spreading. because people are uncertain. Uncertainty is a killer for our economy. And this is, again, going to affect the entire nation of Canada.
1: Yikes. Wow, serious stuff. I encourage our listeners to go to YouTube and check it out. David, I'm out of time. It's always a pleasure to have you here on Wednesday. Have a fantastic week, and we'll do it again next week.
14: My pleasure, Gene.
1: David Lees, President and CEO of the Frontier Center for Public Policy.
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1: A good friend of the show, Tom Gorski from Blacklock's Reporter, Canada's best news site. And good morning, Tom.
24: Good morning, Gene.
1: Hey, Tom, I want to get right to the most egregious story out of Ottawa, on which you were the only site reporting until others piggybacked on you. Staff in the Prime Minister's Privy Council office attended a closed-door meeting back on the 10th of March to discuss which reporters would be blacklisted or accredited. Now, outrageously, just weeks later, the Prime Minister commemorated World Press Freedom Day by announcing, and I quote, "a strong, independent, and free press both define and defend our values." Yeah, not so fast, Mr. Prime Minister.
24: Oh, Gene, as they used to say, no matter how thin you slice it, it's still baloney, isn't it?
1: Mm.
24: The subsidies changed everything, and Cabinet has bizarrely assumed that no one noticed. People noticed. The subsidies ensured that those newsrooms that now rely on truly fabulous amounts, when you tell small business operators what a typical newsroom gets in federal grants, like, they just can't, it's nothing to get over $250,000 a year. It's just like, this is just like winning a game show for these losers. And in that moment, we warned them when this passed amendment to the Income Tax Act back in 2019, we told our associates in the business, don't do it. You're drinking from the poison cup, because you cannot be independent of government control and dependent on government aid at the same time. It's impossible. And sure enough, here we now see, through access to information, you're correct, the Prime Minister's staff and the Privy Council meeting some top flight managers in a secret meeting to discuss who's in and who's out. There's no longer any question, Jane, that they are trying to pull strings on coverage. The bizarre part is, as we just discussed, they think no one noticed, that they can't tell in the coverage, that you can't tell when someone is trimming their sails in terms of aggressive scrutiny of the federal government. It's bizarre and really expensive.
1: Mm. Full transparency, we here at this company, we get zero, not a penny. You know, we've all heard that old expression. The definition of insanity is doing the same thing over and over again.
24: True.
1: But expecting new results. Well, there was more insanity in Ottawa this week. The finance minister, François-Philippe Champagne, or as everybody calls him now, Frankie Bubbles, disclosed another Canada Post bailout, Tom, the third in 16 months, for a total of $2.72 billion. I think that meets the spirit of the definition.
24: Gene, Canada Post says some of that was lapsed funding, and that it was over $2 billion, but the lapsed funding was a matter of budget year accounting. Either way, they're headed into ongoing interest-free loans from the Government of Canada into 2027. And the terms are confidential, but we've seen one of the loan agreements was tabled with the Commons Committee. And you're really being generous by calling it a loan. There's no interest payments, and there's no repayment schedule. It sounds like a gift from Grandma, or in this case, John Q. Sucker taxpayer. And that is going to continue into, as I mentioned, the next budget year in 2027. What do they need the money for? They have said, and in fact, the cabinet order says the post office does not have sufficient funds to pay all its operating and income charges. That's the definition of insolvency. They're in very, very big trouble, Gene, and cabinet will just not detail what the plan is. What's the plan? Because it can't be ongoing interest-free loans.
1: Well, let's stay with the theme of insanity, Tom. Your site is reporting the Mounties will not assure MPs a confidential partnership agreement with the Chinese police signed by the Prime Minister excludes the transfer of personal information of Canadians or permanent residents. Now, Tom, I lived in Hong Kong for a little while. Does this mean if I go back for a visit and they don't like my radio show, they'll arrest me with my friends in Lang Wai Fong?
24: Well, there have been podcasters, in fact, from Canada, who have been blacklisted and had bounties placed on their head by Hong Kong police. You would be, Gene. There was a conservative candidate in the last election, Zhou Tay, in Markham in 2025, and he was placed on a bounty by the Hong Kong police because he had made some pro-democracy comments in his podcast. You know, when you say the word police and China, for those who haven't been to that part of the world as you have, Gene, I just recommend people look up. It's a Human Rights Watch report, came out last year. It's their annual world report. What do they say about Chinese police? They say, well, they routinely arrest, detain, and harass leaders and members of various illegal, air quotes, illegal religious groups. In other words, if you do not belong to a church prescribed by the Communist Party, you are committing a felony. And how do they enforce that? Well, sir, they are subjected to those people who run afoul of the police, air quotes, are subjected to harassment, torture, and imprisonment, including their families and children. This is the gang that the RCMP signed a memorandum of understanding with on the Prime Minister's take when he visited Beijing last winter as part of what Carney called our new China-Canada cooperation. And MPs ever since have said, are you kidding me? They've been trying to get the terms. The Mounties will not disclose the terms of that agreement, Gene.
1: Incredible. You know, there is a little bit of hope this Thursday morning. Federal managers have created yet more loopholes to avoid complying with the cabinet's Buy Canadian policy. But, and it's a big but, wow, look at this. The Department of Agriculture, in an internal memo you report, said it would only comply if it did not cost extra time or money and was in the public interest. What? They did?
24: In other words, remember we talked about slicing the luncheon meat?
1: Yes.
24: Buy Canada means we're going to keep doing what we always did before the Prime Minister announced the Canada Strong, Buy Canadian, we really mean it this time policy. Only if it becomes somewhat irritating or inconvenient, then we're not going to bother. This is exactly what the Department of Agriculture said in an internal memo. That's exactly what it said. We're only going to buy Canadian if it doesn't cost us any ton. That's my favorite part. Yeah. We have to have a meeting on this. You know, forget it, Gene. We're tied up. If it doesn't cost any extra money, then we'll just get it because you can always rely on China to price cut you on account of the slave labor. Or if we think maybe it's not in the public interest, then we don't bother. My favorite, though, was there's, by the way, the Commons Government Operations Committee's fed up with this. They're going to have hearings on the entire buying Canadian policy, and they're going to be looking at exactly what you just raised, Gene. My favorite, though, it was the memo from the Department of Public Works that said, to qualify as a Canadian supplier, all you need is a GST number and a street address in Canada. Minimum share ownership by a Canadian citizen is zero. Literally zero. You don't need a Canadian anywhere near the company to be considered Canadian when they buy Canadian. Make it stop, Gene. They just won't make it stop.
1: Oh, jeez. Finally, with apologies to Bugs Bunny here, you report the National Research Council on Thursday placed a five-year order for lab rabbits. Now, it followed a long-running campaign by advocates, including Laureen Harper and the Humane Society, to curb animal testing in labs, but 5 years' worth of bunny rabbits.
24: A true fact. Name the number one issue that generated the most emails, letters, and correspondence to the Department of Health in 2022, and it was lab testing involving live animals. 69,000 emails and letters. People who care about this, Gene, care a lot. And in the day, Mrs. Harper and others did endorse, and they were successful in getting some limited restrictions on use of animals, including bunnies, in the lab, live testing, in that case for cosmetics. But the practice still goes on. There's many, many people who feel very, very strongly that we should not be doing medical experiments on these animals in the lab. National Research Council, they tried to pull a sneaky. They issued a contract notice. It's you're right, Gene, $1.3 million plus tax on the five-year order.
1: Mm. And to paraphrase Bugs Bunny once again, it looks like the National Research Council took a wrong turn at Cucamonga.
24: God bless you, Gene.
1: Thanks, Tom. Talk to you next Thursday.
24: Thank you, Gene.
12: Here's a quick look at your weekend weather forecast today. Hot, humid, and wet. A cloud starting to move in early on with a 60% chance of afternoon showers today. A follow with a risk of thunderstorm. Strong wind gusts increasing as well. Upwards of 60 kilometers per hour with a high of 22. Humidex 26. Tonight, partly cloudy. Continued chance of early evening showers with a risk of a thunderstorm. Strong wind gusts diminishing near midnight. Temps cooling off a bit, though, to a low of 10. And tomorrow, cloudy skies sticking around with a high of 19.
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1: We're going to talk about the Eurovision contest. It gets rolling along in a couple of days. I know what you want to talk about, but I just have to add this again. For the life of me, I don't know why our prime minister wants to be a part of this contest. It's a Eurovision contest, unless he knows of an emerging new ABBA in Saskatchewan. So I just don't understand. Well, okay, now, there's been problems with Israel's involvement in this contest, but it's gone, like, it's just crazy, off the Richter scale crazy. You're calling this year's Eurovision a Soviet-style culture eraser. Now, what exactly did you see that made you realize that this isn't a song contest anymore?
26: Yeah, no kidding. And once you see it, it's so clear. But first, I mean, I'll admit, I don't care about Eurovision. I don't care about the pyrotechnics. I don't care about the questionable fashion choices. I don't care about the music. This is not my cup of tea, quite frankly. But then the Hamasniks and the Greta Brigade showed up, and they turned the pop contest into a geopolitical star chamber, and here we are. I mean, we've got European governments and our own and legacy media outlets acting like they're Soviet central planners here. They're trying to delete Holocaust-surviving artists from the airwaves. You realize that it's not about the catchy hooks. They're just trying to legislate the Jewish state out of existence through bureaucratic paper cuts. So, you know, to quote Greta, how dare they? She's right about this.
1: A woman by the name of Yurval Raphael, she survived the Nova massacre. And this is gross, but this is how she survived, by hiding under dead bodies. But now the European governments are literally trying to blackout her broadcast. What are they afraid? I mean, she survived. She's got an incredible story.
26: Yeah, this is the thing. This is the gut-wrenchingness of it. We're talking about a woman who survived the Nova massacre. We're talking about the broad concept of the Nova massacre itself. This song, it's not a political manifesto. It's a scream of survival. But to governments in Ireland and Spain and Slovenia, to the European Broadcasting Union, that voice is more inconvenient than Al Gore's book that he wrote. They're hitting the broadcast blackout because a Jewish victim who refuses to play the role of the oppressor just completely nukes their entire narrative of things. So they're afraid of her voice because her voice is the truth, and her truth is the ultimate solvent to their manufactured propaganda, and they can't have that.
1: Now, I understand there's some rule changes coming out of the European Broadcasting Union. So how are the bureaucrats, I guess we could say, kneecapping the popular vote to keep Israel off the podium?
26: And it's ironic considering there's that Irish group Kneecap, right, that's going around with their anti-Israel vendettas as well. But yeah, it's pure bureaucratic kneecapping, Gene. The bureaucrats in Europe have looked at the data and they realized to their horror that the general public actually likes Israel. So what do? They go full Politburo. They've dragged juries back into the semifinals. They've slashed voting limits. They've created a rigged shell game designed to suppress the wrong kind of popularity. They can't control the hearts and minds of the people sitting at home with their phones, so they're trying to legislate the Jewish state out of the running with rule changes that would make a Soviet central planner blush redder than the USSR flag.
1: Interesting. You know, anticipating this, I did some research yesterday. The New York Times is framing Israel's marketing as what they call a shadowy scheme. Now, if any other country did this, we would call it promotion. So why is it a conspiracy when the Jewish state, or Jews more broadly, do it, when everybody else does it and it's okay?
26: Those sneaky, conniving Jews, Gene. I mean, listen, if Sweden spends $1 million on a light show and a PR blitz, the New York Times would call it national branding. When Israel does it, it's a clandestine scheme that might as well be being run out of Mossad, quite frankly. And it's a shadowy PR play, the likes of which they've hired David Ogilvy to come back from beyond the grave. This is the same old bottom-shelf anti-Semitic tropes, the Jew as the puppet master who controls the whole thing, just dressed up in a press pass. They're not reporting, they're laundering their bias. They've decided the Jewish state isn't allowed to compete on the same playing field as everyone else without it being labeled a conspiracy, and as such, they're going to go and say that, you know, Israel is breaking the rules, but breaking news, they're not.
1: What is this red, green, brown alliance?
26: Yeah, this is the unholiest of alliances, Gene. You've got the radical left, you've got Islamists, you've got the old school fascists, and they've all met together at the intersection of the Venn diagram of Jew hatred. That's the overlap. They've perfected Holocaust inversion. They're taking the very tactics used against the Jewish people and flipping the script to cast Israel as the villain in this case, even though Israel was the one that was invaded on October the 7th and has been one acting in self-defense, and two, has the lowest civilian-to-combatant ratio that we've seen in any modern engagement in modern history, quite frankly. They've captured the narrative, though. They've infiltrated the institution. We've talked about that, the media, the universities, and now the European Broadcasting Union. They don't want debates. They don't want artistic shows. They want a monologue where the only voice allowed is the one that calls for the end of the Jewish state, period, full stop.
1: You know, it's interesting. You've written about this, and of course, you're a spokesperson for many Jewish organizations. You make a fascinating point that these activists are actually making the best case for Zionism in a generation. Explain that.
26: Yeah, it's interesting. I mean, this is the ultimate self-own for the activists who are intent on destroying the Jewish state. They think they're destroying Israel's reputation, but they're actually just running the most effective Zionist campaign in modern history. When a 20-year-old girl needs snipers on the roof and elite security details just to perform a 3-minute pop song in the heart of Europe, they're proving the point for us. Israel needs to exist. They're showing the world exactly why a Jewish home is a necessity, not a luxury. Every time that they scream, globalize the Intifada from the river to the sea, delete Israel from Eurovision, they're reminding every Jew on the planet why Israel is absolutely necessary. And why? It's because Jews aren't welcome in their own countries these days.
1: Yeah, it's frightening. You end your piece with, and I'm sorry, but I'm going to get it wrong, but I'll try my hardest. Am Israel Chai? Did I get it close?
26: Am Yisrael Chai.
1: Okay. What's the message you want to leave with people, and what exactly does that mean?
26: The people of Israel live. The message is simple, Gene. We're not going anywhere. This cultural liquidation is just the latest chapter in a very old book. They call them the hits for the reason. You can always pull out the record and put it on, and it's going to sound good. And that's unfortunately the story of anti-Semitism. It always plays well. It always tracks. It'll always go to the top of the charts. They've decided to erase us with decrees, tanks in history, and now with broadcast blackouts and bureaucratic paper cuts at a song competition. But here's the thing. We outlasted the pharaohs. We outlasted the Soviets. We outlasted the Nazis. And we're definitely going to outlast a few mid-level Eurovision bureaucrats. Am Yisrael Chai is not just a slogan. It's a historical fact. The music doesn't stop just because they turn off the speakers.
1: Ooh. And on that bombshell, thanks for the Eurovision report. Like it.
26: Hey,
1: the article's great.
26: Thank you, and I hope I never have to speak about Eurovision again.
1: You won't, I promise.
26: Thank you, Gene.
1: There he goes, John Littke. He always has a great take on things.
12: Here's a quick look at your weekend weather forecast today. Hot, humid, and wet. A cloud starting to move in early on with a 60% chance of afternoon showers today. A follow with a risk of thunderstorm. Strong wind gusts increasing as well. Upwards of 60 kilometers per hour with a high of 22. Humidex 26. Tonight, partly cloudy. Continued chance of early evening showers with a risk of a thunderstorm. Strong wind gusts diminishing near midnight. Temps cooling off a bit, though, to a low of 10. And tomorrow, cloudy skies sticking around with a high of 19.
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0: $1,500 for this gravy plane that was, you know, supposedly, well, we're just going to sell it back to Bombardier. Nah, but there was storage and there was maintenance and this and that. And now we find out it was purchased back in January. You know, I know your mom was in Joseph Brandt Hospital. You know, they need a CT scanner. Bang, that would have purchased two of them. Here in the Niagara region, we're laying off healthcare workers. That could pay the salary of two nurses. How many hospitals need, you know, MRI machines? And we just wasted $200,000, Laura.
1: Yeah, that's a house, you know, in some areas. And it certainly is paying off all your education. If you, you know, if you do post-secondary, can't get OSAP anymore, it would feed a whole heck of a lot of people really well. It could do amazing things. But as we see with this premier over and over and over and over and over and over and over again, and a couple more overs again, is he has no respect for the taxpayer dollar. When I saw that, my response was, you know, this is a nepo baby, someone who was given his dad company to run, who was given a shoe into politics through his dad's work. This is somebody who doesn't appreciate the hard day's work and the value of a dollar. It's clear, because you wouldn't waste $200,000 on the maintenance of a gravy plane and then have to give back the plane and then have to take weeks to figure out how to sell the paperwork to the public because you know it's bad. You wouldn't do that. You wouldn't spend $1 billion to cancel a beer contract early for no reason, just because you're craving and you want to get reelected. But that's $1 billion wasted on that. You wouldn't spend, what is it, $500 million, half a billion on a parking garage that's unnecessary for a spa nobody's wanting or expecting to even work at Ontario Place. I've always thought that was a casino project. You wouldn't rip up bike lanes at a great cost when they're not hurting anybody, except that you want to win this woke war on the car because you're a culture warrior like Trump. I mean, so this is just one more example, Gene, that he has no respect. The Ford government not only has no respect for our money, but they're terrible managers of it. They've driven us into the largest subnational debt in the world. That means that other than a country, nobody's carrying more debt than we are in Ontario. 8 years of this guy pretending that he's working on the economy and jobs, folks, and protecting you. But what he's really doing is spending our money on gravy planes, spending our money on canceling contracts. And then you didn't even bring up the $500 million, half a billion dollars that his buddy is suing his other buddy who works at Metrolinx for air rights that he never bought. So now we're talking about a half a billion dollar grift for air rights. But we don't know what the settlement was that our tax dollars paid to this guy for apparently air rights that he didn't purchase. I mean, it's absolutely Trump-level grift at this point, Gene. So you are right to be completely outraged about it. He needs to be fired. You know, Ontario needs to fire Ford, because in any other circumstance, that's exactly what would be happening with news like this.
0: Yeah. And, you know, there are some really great reporters at Queen's Park, Colin DeMello, Tina, who just was fired by City News. And they were all walking towards Doug's office yesterday. And they're asking questions that voters deserve answers to. And he got a little far away and started getting into his office. And I can't say the word on the radio, but he turned to one of his staffers and he said, those stupid. The word starts with P and ends in a K. And all the reporters were saying, did he just call us that? Did he? I mean, it's getting to him clearly, but this is what you call reporters?
1: Well, that's what Trump calls them. I mean, a different word maybe, but just as bad. But that's how they treat them, because they don't believe in public accountability. They don't believe in public health care. They don't believe in public education. They don't believe in public transit. I mean, look, if you will, at the money that they spend to, as I said, rip up bike lanes, to make us have terrible education scores that came out this week, I believe. Their truck driver training programs suck, and so people are unsafe driving trucks on our streets. Like, they don't care about anything public health care. If I see one more story from an emergency room doctor who has to spend his time on X just trying to raise the alarms constantly about the state of emergency room care in this province, Doug Ford and his cronies, his gravy class, have failed Ontario on every measure. They couldn't even build the housing that he promised. Remember at Ford Fest, promised we'd all have a house that had a picket fence in a garage or whatever, a driveway in a basement. These things never happen. He's like Trump. I hope people start to realize he is Canada's Trump, just because he wrapped himself in a Captain Canada flag for

0: minute doesn't mean that that's what he's about. You know, he spends time going to the U.S. for no purposeful reason for a benefit to us, right? Why did we have to fly an OPP plane with him in it over to Michigan so he can get some honorary doctorate from some small school and then talk about how much he loves America? I mean, what is the point of that? Why are we paying for these things? Yeah. So, you know, when I saw that Colin DeMello story, it reminded me, and he brought up, you know, Bev Oda with the what was it, $15 orange juice or something?
1: Yeah.
0: People don't forget a gravy plane or an expensive glass of orange juice. They know the cost of things. They know the bills they have to pay. And they look at how this government or any other government wastes our money and they get angry. And once you betray people like that at the fundamentals, you break the promises like Ford has, and you just keep taking our money without any care for you and your rich pals, it looks like, you know what, people are, it's time to fire this guy, you know, and people say, well, the election's 3 years away, Laura. Yeah, well, you know what, if he's sinking the brand of the party faster than the gravy plane, maybe some other people can get rid of him for us and bring in a new leader who might not be better, but you know what, doesn't matter, you still fire the person who's bad.
1: Yeah. If you watch the O Show, and if you're not, shame on you, you should be, people in 110 countries do, you know that Laura Babcock is into boycotting travel into the U.S. It's been one of your passions ever since the 51st state and the tariffs. Now, Stats Canada figures reveal that it's been a roughly 25% decline. Now, Laura, there is a brand new study out from the University of Toronto's School of Cities, and this is pretty high-tech stuff. What they did was they compiled cell phone data and researched it and compared it to years gone by and to what's just happened from now to last year around this time, April 1st, 2025. The actual number of Canadians not visiting the U.S. is not 25%. It is 42%.
0: And boy, when I posted that last night, did I stir up a hornet's nest. I talked about it on the O Show that I did with Charlie Angus just yesterday.
1: Yes.
0: And I brought up the fact that, you know, let's get it to 80. It's at 40. Let's get it to 80. You know, for a bunch of Americans who say they don't care and that our boycott, our elbows up thing is all nonsense and ineffective, I had 32,000 responses or something on that, or views on that, and hundreds, if not thousands, of angry responses. Listen, you know, the boycott's working. It is one of, as Ben Mycelo said on the Midas Network, it is one of the most successful boycotts ever in world history. It's peaceful, it's effective, it takes sacrifice, but it's worth it. And unless you really have to go there because of some family issue or, you know, what, I respect that people have things that they really need to do. But short of that, stop giving money to a regime that continues to threaten us. If you're paying attention to what's happening in Alberta, the threats, as we talk about on the O Show, are getting stronger by the day. And
1: yes,
0: I'm glad Danielle Smith lost with the whole, separation referendum question that was going to try to take treaty lands. I'm glad that lost in court, but she's going to spend taxpayer dollars to appeal it to help the separatist agenda. Like, it's insane. So, yeah.
1: One
0: go to the U.S.
1: Yeah, one final thing that's the bee under my bonnet is Bill 100 was rammed through Queen's Park in the middle of the night last week. And, you know, for us here in the Niagara region, I can't get this. You know, everything's changed. The regional council will be comprised of mayors only now. But the regional chair will be appointed by Doug Ford. And after the bill was passed, I discovered that this appointed chair can overrule and veto anything of all of the elected mayors want to have passed. It's
0: just
1: democracy. Hello.
0: It isn't democratic. It's a feudal system, and these are his lords, right? And the King Ford is making all the decisions. He's taken over the school boards, taken over the cities now. And people can say, oh, well, you know, the cities are a product of the province. That's not what that legislation ever meant. And so what he's gone ahead and done is all the elections we're going to have this fall, all the hooting and hollering about the mayor and the councillors, they don't matter, which breaks my heart to say, because I've been pushing for municipal engagement for years. when you let a premier appoint his pals to have control. So let's suppose that a mayor and council spends weeks and weeks and weeks in public time on something, votes for it, and then, you know, Ford gets a call from, you know, the regional chair gets a call from Buddy Ford, and Ford goes, yeah, we're not doing that. And the guy goes, okay, Dougie, and shuts it down. I mean, it's, I tried to raise the alarm on this, but it's an esoteric issue. People don't understand really how government works and who's responsible for what. And if you just tell people, you know, it's about democracy, you'll get a Kamala Harris result, right?
1: Yeah.
0: So it's about the economy. This guy's terrible on the economy. He's terrible with our tax dollars. If you don't understand the regional powers being taken away, fine. But get rid of him on the basis of the fact that he's making your life less affordable in Ontario.
1: And that's why we have the O Show. And by the way, the last episode was just killer. What's coming up in the next episode?
0: I've got a doubleheader because of the big court case out of Alberta. So I'm going to have Thomas Lukasik, who's running the Forever Canadian effort in Alberta to keep Canada together. It's a win for First Nation and certainly for his cause. And so I'll have him on for a quick recap of what went down. And also I've got Douglas Connors from the True North Eager Beaver podcast, which people out in the Ottawa area especially love. He's going to be on so we can wrap up the crazy week that was.
1: And it sure was. All right. Love having you on the show. Have a great long weekend. Oh, by the way, we've officially declared it the 1-8 weekend because, I don't know, for some reason, the 2-4 weekend is not on the 2-4. Makes no sense.
0: Can I just tell you, having spent much time living in other provinces, when I came to Ontario, I'm like, it's not on May 24th. Why is this May 2-4? Then I realized it was about getting a case of beer to go to the Muskokas. But honestly, it's everywhere else. It's Victoria Day long weekend in Canada.
1: Well, I've officially declared it the 1-8 weekend because I'm just so ticked off at that. Anyway, you have a great long 1-8 weekend, and we'll talk to you next week.
0: Thanks so much, Gene. Bye-bye.
1: Okay, there she goes, Laura Babcock. Get onto YouTube and look up the O Show.
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8: From the National Newsroom of the Canadian Press, I'm Naira Ahmed. Prime Minister Mark Carney and Alberta Premier Danielle Smith say they're eyeing a fall 2027 start date for constructing a new bitumen pipeline to the West Coast. It's part of a plan to accomplish the remaining steps of the landmark energy deal they signed last fall. Carney says the plan raises Alberta's industrial carbon emission price.
9: Canada and Alberta have agreed to create markets that deliver an effective carbon price of $130 per ton by 2040, with binding annual benchmarks along the way.
8: Environmental groups and opposition politicians also raised concerns about the carbon pricing plan and pipeline expansion. Ontario's Ministry of Health says it's now testing 10 asymptomatic people with connections to a hantavirus-stricken cruise.
10: The province says the three high-risk travelers, two who were on the cruise and one who was on the same flight as a person who has since died of hantavirus, will stay in strict isolation regardless of their result. But the seven low-risk contacts can stop their recommended 45-day isolation if they test negative, while daily public health monitoring will continue. This is a shift from this remark made earlier this week by Ontario Health Minister Sylvia Jones about the effectiveness of testing asymptomatic people for hantavirus.
11: It may not be the best way to monitor.
10: Jones said the guidance from the province's top doctor was that it wasn't appropriate at the time. Brenda Molina Navidad, The Canadian Press.
8: In BC now, the Supreme Court of Canada has recognized intimate partner violence as a distinct legal basis for pursuing civil damages. BC Attorney General Nikki Sharma calls the ruling a rare, historic, and monumental step in addressing the issue of partner violence in Canada. She says the province intervened in the case to support the establishment of the tort.
12: We thought it was important to intervene, to, you know, shape the law in the way that we thought was important, which would mean that if a tort of family violence or intimate partner violence was available to everybody across the country, that it would set a real precedent and a standard for people to access justice in a better way.
8: Sharma believes the ruling will have an immediate impact for victims, but notes there is still more that needs to be done to address the way the justice system responds to intimate partner violence. And Canadian astronaut Jeremy Hansen and his Artemis II crewmates have shared some of their life lessons learned while preparing for and carrying out their record-breaking lunar flyby last month. The crew were asked to share advice they learned that could help people on Earth. Hansen says it's all about working together.
13: What we learned was we know, and no matter what happens, whatever, you know, hurdle we run into, we know at the center of that is a desire to be a strong team.
8: The 10-day mission launched last month took the crew farther from Earth than any humans before them. This is the Canadian Press. In sports, starter Treya Savage allowed two runs and struck out six in six innings, but had three wild pitches as the Toronto Blue Jays lost to the Detroit Tigers 3-2. The Los Angeles Sparks held off the Toronto Tempo 99-95 for their first win of the WNBA season. The San Antonio Spurs raced past the Minnesota Timberwolves 139-109 to win their second-round series in six games. They will face defending champion Oklahoma City in Game 1 of the Western Conference Finals on Monday night. CJ Crist had four goals and two assists to lead the Toronto Rock past the Halifax Thunderbirds 13-11 in Game 1 of the National Lacrosse League Final. Game 2 of the Best of 3 series is Sunday in Halifax. Canada opened the World Men's Hockey Championship with a 5-3 win over Sweden in Switzerland. And on Saturday night, the Montreal Canadiens can advance to the Eastern Conference Final with the win over Buffalo at the Bell Centre. From the Canadian Press, I'm Naira Ahmed.

0: Here's a quick look at your weekend weather forecast today. Hot, humid, and wet. A cloud starting to move in early on with a 60% chance of afternoon showers today. A follow with a risk of thunderstorm. Strong wind gusts increasing as well. Upwards of 60 kilometers per hour with a high of 22. Humidex 26. Tonight, partly cloudy. Continued chance of early evening showers with a risk of a thunderstorm. Strong wind gusts diminishing near midnight. Temps cooling off a bit, though, to a low of 10. And tomorrow, cloudy skies sticking around with a high of 19.
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3: It's just a few minutes past the top of the hour, Thursday, May 14th. I'm your host, Vashi Kapelos, coming to you this afternoon for the next 2 hours from our studios in Montreal at CJAD. Very happy to be here. Very excited because I'm here for a great reason. In a few hours after the show ends, I'm going to interview all four of the Artemis astronauts at the Canadian Space Agency. I'm super pumped. We'll talk about that in just a bit, but we've got a ton of news coming out of the Prime Minister's press conference today I want to cover as well. So let's get to a rundown of what we're doing.
4: The Rundown.
3: So the Prime Minister made an announcement today and held a press conference, and there's a ton of stuff that came out of that press conference. So I'm going to walk you through all of it. The first is the purpose of the announcement, which was what has generally been a pretty long-awaited, quote-unquote, clean electricity strategy. What does that mean in you know, sort of layman's terms? Well, we know that demand for electricity is growing across the country and in a big way when it comes to our data and data centers and all the stuff we use our phones and our computers for. And this announcement was basically saying that they are planning to build out in the biggest build out in Canadian history and double the grid capacity by 2050. So essentially over the next two decades, they say if that happens, it's going to lower energy costs for 70% of Canadians. I'm putting a big asterisk caveat around the fact it's an if. This is a huge timeline and generally one longer than one government is in power for. Here is the Prime Minister making the announcement.
5: Doubling our grid to meet that demand won't be easy. The scale is huge, the timeline short, and the task of getting the right mix of power is complex. If we get it wrong, Canadians will pay higher utility bills. If we're too timid, Canadians will end up short of power, losing good jobs, and growing reliant on foreign suppliers.
3: So in the middle of this announcement comes another kind of tidbit of information around environmental laws or regulations. And you'll know by now the Prime Minister has rolled back a lot of stuff that the previous Prime Minister, Justin Trudeau, put in place, like the consumer carbon tax, the emissions cap. And today, essentially, like rules around natural gas and how much they have to electrify what they're doing. Both BC, for example, and the federal government had rules in place for how much how much those operations could emit and how they had to electrify in order to mitigate those emissions. That is definitely changing. Now it's going to be easier for provinces to add natural gas generating capacity.
5: A role for natural gas, is there a role for natural gas in the transition in some provinces? That was part of my answer, remembering that different provinces, different electricity markets start from different positions. So we're taking a very practical approach here.
3: Okay, so then my colleague, I should say, Abigail Beeman, asked about another piece of news that happened today. Remember the possibility that Honda might permanently put on ice its plant in Alliston, the big EV plant, electric vehicle plant in Alliston, Ontario? Well, today, overnight, in fact, Honda confirmed that it was going to do that. Not maybe going to do it, it is definitely going to put it on ice. And that had Abigail asking the Prime Minister whether that should be kind of part of the analysis about whether it's right to bet so big on EV adoption in this strategy.
6: And I'm wondering how we can be so sure about EVs as the path forward, specifically when you look at the news out of Honda.
5: Well, a couple of things. One, it's a question. Ultimately, this is going to be a question of affordability, reliability, the performance of those vehicles, the relative costs there. The first component of that is going to be building electricity that itself is affordable. I mean, we start from an enviable position in the country, Canada, relative to international peers, some of the lowest electricity costs in the world. We want to reinforce that. Canadians will then make the choice what kind of vehicles they want to drive.
3: So we've gone from electricity to EVs in the car sector. And finally, we will arrive at pipelines and the oil patch, because tomorrow we anticipate the Prime Minister will be in Alberta, unless something falls apart tonight, but alongside Premier Danielle Smith to make a really significant announcement there. You know, they have that memorandum of understanding, the feds and Alberta, that is all about building a new pipeline to the West Coast. The two outstanding parts of that MOU. One of them is an industrial price on carbon. It was supposed to be $130 by 2030, but this deal will push that deadline out by 10 years. The Prime Minister was asked about that, and the possibility of a private proponent coming forward to actually back a potential pipeline, because that hasn't happened yet.
5: The MOU and the intention of the MOU has been that Alberta would advance, that there will be a private sector proponent for the pipeline, that the federal government has, well, I shouldn't say the federal government, it's an agreement, so we all agree on this, that there are multiple preconditions for that pipeline moving forward. It includes strengthening the carbon market, it includes the methane regulations that the minister helped put in place and have been put in place now. It includes very much the Pathways project moving forward, no pathways, no pipelines, so all those elements moving forward.
3: So we are expecting that announcement to happen in Alberta tomorrow. We know that beyond the MOU, the federal government is also floating this idea of really changing environmental laws in order to simplify, as they would characterize it, the approval process for projects like pipelines. You're going to hear from the Prime Minister's Parliamentary Secretary, Cody Bloys, in just a few moments about that and whether or not it will actually get a pipeline built. Now, part of the politics around this pipeline is whether or not it will address escalating separatist sentiment, if it is in fact escalating, but it stands somewhere in the neighborhood of 20% of Albertans who have indicated in public opinion polls that they want to separate. There's a whole bunch of stuff that's happening on that front as well. So there's a petition that came forward. The steps are basically to hold a referendum. You've got to have a petition with a certain amount of signatures. The separatist group behind this petition says they have more than 300,000 signatures. That goes to Elections Alberta. Elections Alberta's got to verify all those signatures. And then if all of that is in place, there can be a referendum on separation held. It's supposed to be this fall in Alberta. So a pretty big deal. Well, there's some First Nations that have challenged the veracity of that petition. And yesterday, a justice in the Court of Queen's Bench in Alberta basically said that the government, in kind of laying out this process for the petition, for the referendum, failed in its duty to consult the provincial government and its duty to consult First Nations. So it appears that that, like, for the moment, nullifies the whole thing, except for the premier says that she and her government will appeal the ruling.
7: Although our government does support Alberta remaining in Canada, we think that today's decision by the court will deny opportunity to well over 300,000 Albertans to have their petition verified by Elections Alberta. We think that this decision is incorrect in law and anti-democratic, and we will be appealing it as a result.
3: So the opposition leader in the province of Alberta is Nahed Nenshi. He's the leader of the NDP. He's actually calling on the government to just cancel the referendum entirely.
8: The government cannot have a separatist referendum this fall, period. They cannot do it without defying the law, without defying the courts, and without knowingly doing something that is illegal. So, Premier, it's time to save Albertans $100 million. It's time to put your ego on the shelf. It's time to cancel the referendum.
3: So the organizer of the group that put forward this petition that's trying to drive the referendum is Mitch Sylvester, and he also says that they're going to appeal.
9: We've been expecting this decision. We're not at all surprised. We're going to appeal. We just didn't expect this to be easy. And then what we're going to do is, I believe the Premier can call this based on Section 1 of the Referendum Act. So that's the next steps.
3: So the Prime Minister was also asked about the prospect of Alberta separating and if he thinks a referendum should be held.
5: We're a democracy. We have standards and an ability for provinces to hold referenda on a variety of subjects. And if following the rules, they hold referendums, obviously we support that. That means respecting the rights of Indigenous peoples, respecting the rights of people to privacy. It means if it's a referendum on separation in any province, it has to be consistent with the Clarity Act.
3: So Rick Bell, a well-known columnist in Alberta, will join us to talk about what all of that means. We'll unpack the politics of separation and pipelines with our Daily Debrief panel. And up next, the Prime Minister's Parliamentary Secretary, Cody Blois.
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3: Tomorrow, the federal government and the Alberta government are expected to announce a deal on that memorandum of understanding to get a pipeline built. And in combination with an announcement last week to try and truncate the approval process for pipelines, reduce it to just 1 year, I asked the Prime Minister's Parliamentary Secretary, Cody Blois, if in fact, taken together, that stuff, the aim of it, is to get a new pipeline to the West Coast built.
25: No, Vashi, what I would say is the aim of the proposals that we put forward last week are about getting major projects built. Obviously, you might make the connection between the MOU and the work that we're doing with the government of Alberta, but I would point to things like Wind West in Atlantic Canada. I could point to the mining activity that we know that has to happen for our clean energy future. This is more than just about the dynamic that's happening between our government and Alberta vis-a-vis the MOU, and it's a reflection of the work that the major project office and stakeholders and individuals have talked about. It's saying, how can we take many multiple concurrent federal regulatory processes and focus on streamlining them? I don't want to say I would reject the way that you framed the environmental law piece. All the aspects around environment will continue to be core to what we do. But Vashi, instead of having a proponent come and deal with six or seven different federal regulators or departments, we really need to be able to streamline that. We saw that through the Major Project Office and Bill C-5. But even for projects that don't meet the qualification or are referred to the MPO, this is a good principle that we ought to be continuing. And that's part of the element of what we put out last week.
3: I guess, though, with respect, Mr. Blois, I'm a little bit confused because that's exactly how your government framed the introduction of C5 and said why it was so urgently needed, right? This is about reducing the time it takes for projects that are important to get built. Why do you need additional legislation that, you know, it's not just me framing it that this will be significant changes to environmental laws. That is the substance of what is put forward in the discussion paper as of last Friday. Like, why do you need all that if you were telling us that this was all possible a year ago?
25: No, well, I want to draw the distinction. C5 and the goal of the Major Project Office was to be able to focus on major nation-building projects. There are other projects, Vashi, that may not qualify in the same sense of what we would see as a multi-billion-dollar national project, but it still matters in a regional context. It still matters for the proponent in question. And the way in which our federal regulatory systems work is that proponent who may be coming, who may not be a major national project, still has to deal with multiple regulators. We believe that the principles of what we put forward in C5 and the work that we're doing to focus on major national projects ought to apply to what I would call mid-tier projects. And this is exactly what we ran on in the last election, which is focused not only on major national projects, but getting projects of differing and mid-sized also move forward. And again, you're framing this about the idea that we would be taking shortcuts on the environment. What I would want to say and what the government view is that there is not going to be any shortcut as it relates to Indigenous consultation. In fact, instead of having seven different Indigenous consultation through seven different departments, why don't we centralize that activity, talk about the project in its entirety? How do we make sure that we take the views of multiple regulators and feed it into one central federal regulator who will have the purview to work with a proponent directly? That is the view of this government. That's the view of what we're trying to get accomplished. So you know, that's the mission. We're still focused on Farrell and the MPO. If I could, Don Farrell and the MPO is focused on how we move the 15 projects that have been referred to the MPO. And the policy papers that the government put out last week is a reflection of the other regulatory work that we have to do for projects that may not actually find their way to the MPO in the end or have to use the provisions under C5.
3: I do understand the point that you're making about consultation and sort of taking away repetitive behavior. I will point out, though, however, the AFN has already said that what they read as a Friday raises some initial red flags. On the point that you are making about this is sort of to complement C5, I have to ask you again, though, with all due respect, a year ago, the Prime Minister was promising to move at light speed, right? More ambitious, more quickly than we've seen in generations. If, in fact, this is just complementary, why did it take an entire year for it even to be proposed through discussion papers? Why would this not have been done in conjunction with C5? And at the time of C5, why were you telling Canadians this is enough?
25: I don't necessarily know if we were saying this is quote unquote enough. I would reference
3: you weren't saying
25: to,
3: there's more. With all due respect, nobody was saying to response to opposition questions about why not remove other regulatory impediments. Oh, that's coming. There's lots more coming. You were saying C5 will do it.
25: As it relates to major national projects, we felt as though this is a pathway, but we also feel as though there's other regulatory changes that have to happen. And this is completely consistent, Vashi, with what our platform called in. I could reference you to page 6 of the platform where we talked about not only advancing major national projects, but also focusing on driving regulatory agility, being able to look at moving processes concurrently to be able to get to these outcomes. And, you know, we're going to continue. I want to make very clear, Minister LeBlanc, and the government will certainly, I know, highlight this as well, but let me be very clear to AFN and Indigenous proponents, nothing in what we've put forward on Friday changes the way in which we will engage in good faith under the Constitution as part of UNDRIP with First Nations communities. That doesn't change. And as it relates to the environmental considerations that go into projects, whether they are of major national concern or perhaps more of what I would call the mid-tier projects, the focus, again, is similarly being able to take many concurrent environmental processes that may play into multiple regulators and put it into one lead federal regulator who can actually work and help the proponent instead of dealing with perhaps multiple regulators into one. This is stuff that perhaps should have happened sooner. To your point, look, the government is focused in many different areas, but we see this as a key commitment at a really critical time. The Prime Minister ran on a mandate last year in April of 2025 on making the Canadian economy more resilient. We've been focused on defense spending. We've been focused on international trade market access, 13 economies down to one in terms of removing interprovincial trade barriers. But this is another strong pillar, is advancing the projects without taking shortcuts, but also finding a more streamlined way to make them happen.
3: Yeah, I ask about the timing of it, and I understand that you have a lot on your plate, only because the promise has been unequivocal and very specific, the expectation setting from your government as well, right? This is going to move at light speed, speed you've never seen before. That quite simply isn't the case if you're waiting a year to make regulatory proposals. I just have one more question for you, Mr. Blois, to kind of circle back to where we started. You couldn't definitively say that in the aggregate, these regulatory changes in conjunction with the MOU are about getting a pipeline built. If they aren't about that, what does that say to Albertans tonight who are watching and waiting about what concessions they'll have to make? They think in order to get that pipeline built, if you can't say unequivocally, you want that to happen.
25: We do want it to happen. I made very clear during this interview, and let me be clear to Albertans or other Canadians who recognize the importance of exercising and developing our natural resources, whether that's in conventional energy, whether that's not in renewable energy and mining. We're very clear-eyed about the work that we want to do. And as I said, the Prime Minister, nothing has deviated from what we have focused on in the MOU and the components that are associated, which includes the ability to build a pipeline. And Vashi, what I would say about C5, we've heard from the MPO and they've made it very clear, and I don't want to get in front of what Minister LeBlanc might have to be able to say on this, but there is an expectation that there'll be projects referred under C5 in the days ahead, and we are focused, even if that is but one tool, using the provisions under C5. The other is using the MPO as a way to take these projects of national concern and ultimately advance them through the regulatory channels. That's the focus. Today, the proposals of this week are about getting this down to 1 year, once we have all the information, and we think that this is a proper balance between driving economic outcomes in this country, participating and working with Indigenous partners at every step, and ensuring that we do drive environmental outcomes, including the projects, Vashi, that are going to matter about our clean energy future. I know you want to put a focus on the pipeline. I hope I've been very clear to proponents who might be focused on that aspect, but it is not just about pipelines and oil and gas. There is a plethora of energy opportunities and mining opportunities in this country, and we have to be focused, and that's what the proposals are truly about.
3: That's Cody Bloys. He's the Prime Minister's Parliamentary Secretary. Those pipeline politics factor pretty heavily into the possibility of a referendum on separation in Alberta. That referendum was the focus of a judgment in Alberta yesterday that sets the whole thing potentially in peril and has the provincial government in Alberta saying they're going to appeal that court decision. Rick Bell is a longtime columnist in the province of Alberta. He's my next guest to talk a little bit about what that means, whether this pipeline will actually get built, and what we expect the Prime Minister and the Premier of Alberta to say tomorrow when they make the announcement in that province. Back in a moment with Rick.
4: Here's a quick look at your weekend weather forecast today. Hot, humid, and wet. A cloud starting to move in early on with a 60% chance of afternoon showers today. A follow with a risk of thunderstorm. Strong wind gusts increasing as well. Upwards of 60 kilometers per hour with a high of 22. Humidex 26. Tonight, partly cloudy. Continued chance of early evening showers with a risk of a thunderstorm. Strong wind gusts diminishing near midnight. Temps cooling off a bit, though, to a low of 10. And tomorrow, cloudy skies sticking around with a high of 19.
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1: As someone who was raised in Alberta, proud Albertan, I view that very much the best place for Alberta is in Canada, and certainly a Canada that works.
2: That's Prime Minister Mark Carney this morning in Ottawa, asked by a reporter, I believe Abigail Beeman, our colleague over at here at CTV News, about the prospect of a referendum in Alberta, whether there should be one, and his reaction to this court decision out of that province yesterday that essentially said that the government, in laying out a process to have a petition that could lead to the referendum, failed in its duty to consult First Nations. The province is going to appeal that. The separatist group who put forward the petition is also going to appeal that. So everything is kind of in flux, you could say. Nobody knows the province, the movement, the issues in Alberta better than my next guest. Rick Bell is a columnist for Post Media. He's with us live right now. Hi, Rick.
3: Hello. How are you?
2: I'm good. How are you doing?
3: Not too bad. We miss you out here, Becky.
2: I miss you guys. I miss Alberta. And this week just proves how there is never a dull day there. You were the first to say that the Prime Minister would be there tomorrow to make this announcement that the deal had been done on the MOU. I'm going to ask you about that in a second. I wanted to start off on the court decision, though. Mm-hmm. And what's your initial assessment of how that's playing?
3: Well, I can give you more than an initial assessment because I do talk to people, as you know. Mm-hmm. So I guess my slightly informed comment is that the government of Alberta is going to do everything in their power to have a question on the future of Alberta and Canada in some way, shape, or form on the ballot in October here in Alberta. So that's going to start with, as you mentioned to your listeners, that will start with an appeal of this court ruling. And we don't know where it's going to go from there, but they will do everything, I think, that they can do to ensure that there is a question for Albertans. Remember, there are two petitions.
2: Yes.
3: And so there still is perhaps a mechanism through the other petition to use that as the basis for a question on the future of Alberta and Canada. So that's a possibility. They're obviously going to appeal this, and and lower court rulings have been appealed, and the person who's doing, or the group that's doing the appealing, have won. So we'll see how that works. But I think there's a determination on the government. We've just been having question period out here where Premier Smith has said the very same thing, that they believe that because these petitions, two petitions together, have over 700,000 signatures, that if at all possible, that question will be on the ballot.
2: So let me ask you, because I imagine a lot of people outside the province would go, hey, they have a shot to just kill it. Like this might give them an excuse so that the referendum doesn't happen. Why is the government determined to put the question to a referendum?
3: I can't speak for the government, but I would say...
2: But you speak to them. What do they tell you about that? They all talk to you.
3: I mean, I think they created this piece of legislation which allows citizens to collect, a quite large amount of signatures necessary to get questions on the ballot. Now, the government has put questions on the ballot already that they're concerned about, and I think the purpose of the legislation was you collect signatures, and if you collect enough signatures on a question, that question and those signatures get to be validated, because this court case is stopping those signatures from being validated. So if those are valid signatures validated by Elections Alberta, then that should go on the ballot. I mean, I think part of this is the belief, and you know this, Vashi, having been out here, I think there's perhaps a stronger belief out here in so-called direct democracy, right? Goes back years on having recall legislation and having referendum legislation. So I think that's an issue. Now, for me personally, you see the polls, it's about 25 or 30% they say are in favor of separatism or Alberta independence, I don't think that goes away just because you don't have a referendum either.
2: Right. Good
3: point.
2: So if
3: people outside the province go, well, just can it, and then it'll all go away. No, it's not all going away.
2: What about
3: even if that were to happen, even if by some reason...
2: Right.
3: It just would not happen. I don't think people realize, perhaps some of your listeners might not realize, no, it is not the majority view at this point. No way. It is not the majority view. But there is significant discontent, and there will be things starting tomorrow, and we'll see how that they affect the separatist vote. You know, starting with Prime Minister Carney, Memorandum of Understanding, does that lead to a pipeline? And we'll see where that goes from here. But as you say, Alberta politics is very much in flux. It always is. But this is the elephant in the room. No matter what a judge says or doesn't say, it's still there objectively among people.
2: So what about this announcement tomorrow? Like what, I guess, what will you be looking to hear in particular? You know, you listen to the premier quite frequently, but in this case, the prime minister will be there too. Like what do you think, or what do you expect you need to hear, or Albertans need to hear, on what they're going to announce to that might in some way down the road address the sentiment underpinning the separatist movement, like the frustration with Ottawa?
3: As always, Vashi, an excellent question. I'm going to give a perhaps an unconventional answer, but I think this is the answer of a lot of people, which is the actual details of the Memorandum of Understanding, the details that will no doubt be discussed tomorrow, are going to be very great interest to business, to the oil patch, the oil and gas industry, to people like you and people like me and the political observers and inside baseball crowd. They will be going into great detail about what does it mean, the industrial carbon tax, and how quickly it's phased in, and is that going to be enough? A lot of people in Alberta, and perhaps even across the country, will probably view that somewhat in an eye-glazing manner because, you know, it's very technical stuff. I think ultimately, because remember, we have, if this separatist question gets on the ballot, that's nearing the end of October. So there's quite a bit of time still. But I think what people in Alberta really want to see is PPPP, the pipeline. They want to see if there is going to actually be a pipeline, if it becomes a project of national interest and is fast-tracked, if, in fact, there is a process that is fairly efficient and fairly speedy to get to the point where there could be a date where they could begin at least starting construction. So I think for most people, you put pipeline in the headline and everybody's interested. You put MOU in the pipeline, people are still interested, but the bottom line of the story isn't carbon capture and storage for the average person, isn't what the industrial carbon tax is for the average person. The bigger question is, does this pipeline to the West Coast happen or does it not happen? And Prime Minister Carney, with all due respect, is not going to make that statement tomorrow. And Premier Smith is not going to make that statement tomorrow. But that's, I think, what people are looking for. So the story is interesting in the sense of, is this the thing that gets the ball really rolling towards what Albertans are really interested in, which is that pipeline to the West Coast?
2: Perfectly put. Rick, I appreciate it. Thank you so much for making the time for this.
3: Anytime, Vashi.
2: Great to talk to you, as always. Rick Bell is a columnist for Post Media. We're going to unpack some of what you heard from Rick in the news on that pipeline, the Memorandum of Understanding, not the most exciting term, but the content of that might be exciting, with all of our Thursday regulars in the Daily Debrief panel. They'll be with me at the top of the next hour in 15 minutes' time. Up next, Dan Riskin is here with Talk Science to Me. We're going to talk about the astronauts. What should I ask them, guys? Text me, 71010. heat savings are here at Rainmaker's Dutch Imports. 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

0: Hi, Dan.
1: Hello.
0: How are you?
1: I'm great. How are you?
0: I'm good, thank you. Your first little study here to talk about, which I loved, was if you yawn at a pregnant mother, a fetus might yawn back.
1: Yeah. As if fetuses weren't cute enough.
0: I know.
1: This is a crazy cute, right? Yawning babies, there's nothing more adorable. And we know yawns are contagious among grown-ups. They're also contagious among kids. But this is the idea that babies inside the womb also yawn sometimes. They open their jaw. This is there's an old sort of wives' tale that yawning is to get more oxygen, but it's not, because you don't breathe differently when you yawn. You actually stop breathing when you yawn. And yawning is found across all animals. So giraffes yawn.
0: Really?
1: Yeah, exactly. Yeah, giraffes, elephants, even fish yawn. And fish don't breathe air. They have gills. And so, of course, if it's in fish, it can't be for getting... And also fetuses, fetal human embryos also yawn from time to time. And so in this study, they were looking at they were scanning the fetus, and they made the moms watch videos of a bunch of different things. But some of the videos were people yawning, which made mom yawn about 60% of the time. So they would show the yawning, and then over the next 5 minutes, if mom yawned at all, that counted as a yawn. And but they also kept track of whether the baby was yawning, and in about half of those, the baby also yawned. It was always when a mom had yawned, almost always when a mom had also yawned. So the thinking is, you yawn, and then the mom sees it, and then sometime up to about, on average, it was about a minute and a half later, she would yawn. And then about a minute and a half after that, the baby would yawn. And it's just crazy, because you would think that they're just in their own little bubble there, and that the things that happen in the outside world have no impact. But this idea that a fetus has this imperfect way of knowing what's happening in the world around it and somehow gets influenced by what's on the TV screen just blows the mind. It just really is a very cool study with a surprising result.
0: And what does it mean more largely for other

0: stuff moms might do.
1: Well, I think about this more in terms of the developing baby and just how we always think of like a baby coming out and then like, and then its experience in the world begins. But a lot of the things that happen in the mom's life sort of come to touch the baby. And so, you know, if she's eating spicy food, some of those spicy chemicals make their way across the placenta and the baby experiences them. And so the baby can taste them. And if there's loud noise, the baby can hear it. And so there's a lot of different things. But this idea of the social interaction and the fact that yawns have this social function, it's just really interesting that that stuff's already coming on board before the baby's even born. So I like this because it just gives me a totally surprising new way of thinking about fetuses and unborn babies and just what their experience might be like.
0: Yeah, it's very cool. What about hypergravity? What does it do, Dan, to a body?
1: Yeah, hypergravity is, so, you know, we experience 1G because that's one times gravity, and that's when you're on the Earth, that's what you experience. And we all, you know that the Artemis astronauts, when they were going around the moon, were experiencing 0Gs, or very close to it, except when the spaceship was accelerating, they might have got pushed to the side and experienced some small number of Gs. And then when they were, you know, during the takeoff and also during the landing or the splashdown, they experienced several Gs, you know, being pushed into the floor, pushed into their seats as they experienced either taking off or braking. But this is sort of the question of what happens to the body if it's exposed to that for a long time. And so they didn't do this, thankfully, to people, but they took fruit flies and they gave them like 24 hours straight of like 4Gs, which would be brutal. I don't often feel bad for fruit flies, but for this one, I kind of do. I mean, that would be really rough. But the fruit flies, if it was 4Gs, the fruit flies responded by being really energetic, and then they kind of recovered. But if it was more than like 7 or 10 or even 13 Gs, which is brutal, they were messed up like permanently. Like they never really returned back to normal. And so this, you know, they are fruit flies and not people, but this does suggest that, you know, we're learning so much about how microgravity, a very small number of G's, like 0 G's, is tough on the human body if you experience it for 6 months. But you can imagine scenarios where we visit faraway planets where the gravity is higher, or where we try different kinds of spacecraft that are supposed to counteract the effects of zero gravity by having, say, a spinning part, like a centrifuge, where the astronauts could spend some time, and maybe they would experience extra Gs as a way of making up for the zero Gs, and these kinds of ways of sort of treating the problem. And this study suggests that you get long-term effects from experiencing too much gravity that don't go away as quickly as one might hope.
0: Speaking of the other planets, I preemptively told you I'm going to mine your brain because tomorrow I'm going to Montreal to interview the astronauts, the Artemis astronauts, all together.
1: Right,
0: I've got
1: right
0: 15
1: on.
0: Minutes with them, and I want to make every one of them count. And I'm kind of hoping to ask them things like, you know, there have been great interviews about how it felt and what it's been like emotionally and all that kind of stuff. But I'm hoping to ask them something maybe that they haven't been asked before. So what kind of things should I be asking?
1: Yeah, the thing that I keep coming back to when I think about the interviews that I've seen and the sort of thread that they haven't picked up. I mean, one is there was a fire alarm of some kind that went off while they were up there. And in that moment, like a fire in space is way scarier than a fire on Earth, not only because you're living inside this bubble and so if it breaks, you're in trouble, but also because fire spreads differently. The heat can't rise, and so fires behave in a really non-intuitive way. And so you can think the fire's out, but it's still going. And so fire is like one of the scariest things that can happen up there. And when the fire alarm went off, I think that's a moment where you sort of like your heart sinks or drops or whatever it does when you're in zero G's. I want to know sort of more about what that moment was like and how they interacted with each other and how much it felt like, okay, we've trained for this and we're ready to go, and how much was like, oh God, this is the moment where things start to go sideways. So that's one moment that I would ask more questions about. And then the other thing that really struck me about the whole mission is, you know, everybody sees how well they get along, and it looks so easy because they were having fun and it was a relatively short mission. And they're good people. And so, of course, they had a nice time. But they did a lot of training beforehand so that that would happen. Like, there was training on their mental health to help them be resilient when things got stressful, like with a fire alarm or otherwise, in that capsule. And I'm really curious about what that training's like. Do you do that training one-on-one? Do you walk through different scenarios? Do you train with the same people you're going to be up in space with? How do you build resilience so that when things get stressful, you'll still be a good person to work with? I'm really curious about that training.
0: That's a great question. Do you have any questions more largely, like, that you think they might have interesting answers on space? Like, I want to ask them about the space race, about China and the moon, that kind of stuff. Like, is there anything else that you think of?
1: I mean, so much of the space race is political, and they've done such a good job of being apolitical. And so that's the place where I think there's a little bit of tension when people say, you know, well, what about the fact that the U.S. is walking back on DEI? And here we have this Artemis mission, which had this ambition of putting a woman on the moon. They've taken that language off the website. So they're not saying anymore that when humans walk on the moon again, there will be a woman on that mission. There probably will, but they're not. That's not sort of what they're touting. And so, you know, the DEI scale back, the science cutbacks in the States. I mean, there are all these political pieces that are sort of very, very scary to talk about that I think they're very good at dancing around. But those are just a big elephant in the room. And so if I had them and I didn't have a million cameras and I could really ask them what they thought, I would love to know, you know, what behind the scenes, what those conversations are like.
0: That's Dan Riskin with our weekly Talk Science to Me. I'd love, as I said before, to get your thoughts on what you would ask the astronauts, all four of the Artemis astronauts, in about an hour and a half. I'm going to speak with them. Send me a text, 71010. We're back with the Daily Debrief panel next.
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8: From the National Newsroom of the Canadian Press, I'm Naira Ahmed. Prime Minister Mark Carney and Alberta Premier Danielle Smith say construction of a new bitumen pipeline to the West Coast could begin as early as September 1st of 2027.
9: Carney says the pipeline could be declared in the national interest by October. He made his remarks after the Alberta and federal governments tied up one of the last remaining loose threads hanging from the energy accord they signed in November. They've agreed to increase the carbon price industry players truly bear to $130 a ton by 2040. The final agreement to nail down from the Memorandum of Understanding is on advancing the Pathways Carbon Capture Project, a condition for the pipeline. Lauren Krugel, The Canadian Press, Calgary.
8: Two men who were found guilty of wrongdoing have been stripped of their appointments to the Order of Canada, the country's highest civilian honor.
10: Humanitarian worker Peter Dalglish founded Street Kids International and was named a member of the Order of Canada in 2016. He was convicted of sexually abusing two boys in Nepal in 2019. Former SNC-Lavalin president and CEO Jacques Lamar was made an officer of the Order of Canada in 2005. He was found guilty of corruption and collusion earlier this year for offenses that included payments made to the family of Libyan dictator Muammar Gaddafi. A notice in the Canada Gazette today says Governor General Mary Simon signed off on the terminations on April 15th. Lisa Laporte, The Canadian Press.
8: Canada's top court has recognized intimate partner violence as a distinct legal basis for pursuing civil damages. The Supreme Court of Canada's ruling came in the case of a woman who was subjected to physical and emotional abuse by her husband during a 16-year marriage. Scores of former senior Canadian diplomats are calling for Prime Minister Mark Carney to issue robust sanctions on Israel over deteriorating conditions in the Palestinian territories and Lebanon.
11: The 190 former diplomats also call on the federal government to review Canada's trade agreement with Israel and issue a notice that a strategic partnership agreement will be suspended if conditions don't improve. Their letter sent to media outlets cites Israel's restrictions on aid reaching the Gaza Strip and increasing violence by settlers in the West Bank, where Israeli officials say they want to make a Palestinian state impossible. It also says a high civilian death toll in Lebanon suggests Israel is violating international law in a campaign that Israel says is targeting Hezbollah. Brenda Molina Navidad, The Canadian Press.
8: And Canadian star Shania Twain hosts the 2026 Academy of Country Music Awards for the first time on Sunday night. For the 61st annual show, women lead the nominations for a second year in a row. It will stream on Prime Video and the Amazon Music channel on Twitch, as well as the Amazon Music app on May 17th at 8 p.m. Eastern. This is the Canadian Press. In sports, starter Treya Savage allowed 2 runs and struck out 6 in 6 innings, but had 3 wild pitches as the Toronto Blue Jays lost to the Detroit Tigers 3-2. The Los Angeles Sparks held off the Toronto Tempo 99-95 for their first win of the WNBA season. The San Antonio Spurs raced past the Minnesota Timberwolves 139-109 to win their second-round series in 6 games. They will face defending champion Oklahoma City in Game 1 of the Western Conference Finals on Monday night. CJ Crist had 4 goals and 2 assists to lead the Toronto Rock past the Halifax Thunderbirds 13-11 in Game 1 of the National Lacrosse League Final. Game 2 of the best-of-3 series is Sunday in Halifax. Canada opened the World Men's Hockey Championship with a 5-3 win over Sweden in Switzerland. And on Saturday night, the Montreal Canadiens can advance to the Eastern Conference Final with the win over Buffalo at the Bell Centre. From the Canadian Press, I'm Naira Ahmed.
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13: Here's a quick look at your weekend weather forecast today. Hot, humid, and wet. A cloud starting to move in early on with a 60% chance of afternoon showers today. A follow with a risk of thunderstorm. Strong wind gusts increasing as well. Upwards of 60 kilometers per hour with a high of 22. Humidex 26. Tonight, partly cloudy. Continued chance of early evening showers with a risk of a thunderstorm. Strong wind gusts diminishing near midnight. Temps cooling off a bit, though, to a low of 10. And tomorrow, cloudy skies sticking around with a high of 19.
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0: It's just a few minutes past the top of the hour, Thursday, May 14th. I'm your host, Vashi Capellos, coming to you this afternoon for the next 2 hours from our studios in Montreal at CJAD. Very happy to be here. Very excited because I'm here for a great reason. In a few hours after the show ends, I'm going to interview all 4 of the Artemis astronauts at the Canadian Space Agency. I'm super pumped. We'll talk about that in just a bit, but we've got a ton of news coming out of the Prime Minister's press conference today I want to cover as well. So let's get to a rundown of what we're doing.
16: The Rundown.
0: So the Prime Minister made an announcement today and held a press conference, and there's a ton of stuff that came out of that press conference. So I'm going to walk you through all of it. The first is the purpose of the announcement, which was what has generally been a pretty long-awaited, quote-unquote, clean electricity strategy. What does that mean in sort of layman's terms? Well, we know that demand for electricity is growing across the country and in a big way when it comes to our data and data centers and all the stuff we use our phones and our computers for. And this announcement was basically saying that they are planning to build out in the biggest build out in Canadian history and double the grid capacity by 2050. So essentially over the next two decades, they say if that happens, it's going to lower energy costs for 70% of Canadians. I'm putting a big asterisk caveat around the fact it's an if. This is a huge timeline and generally one longer than one government is in power for. Here is the Prime Minister making the announcement.
17: Doubling our grid to meet that demand won't be easy. The scale is huge, the timeline short, and the task of getting the right mix of power is complex. If we get it wrong, Canadians will pay higher utility bills. If we're too timid, Canadians will end up short of power, losing good jobs, and growing reliant on foreign suppliers.
0: So in the middle of this announcement comes another kind of tidbit of information around environmental laws or regulations. And you'll know by now the Prime Minister has rolled back a lot of stuff that the previous Prime Minister, Justin Trudeau, put in place, like the consumer carbon tax, the emissions cap. And today, essentially, like rules around natural gas and how much they have to electrify what they're doing. Both BC, for example, and the federal government had rules in place for how much those operations could emit and how they had to electrify in order to mitigate those emissions. That is definitely changing. Now it's going to be easier for provinces to add natural gas generating capacity.
17: A role for natural gas, is there a role for natural gas in the transition in some provinces? That was part of my answer, remembering that different provinces, different electricity markets start from different positions. So we're taking a very practical approach here.
0: Okay, so then my colleague, I should say, Abigail Beeman, asked about another piece of news that happened today. Remember the possibility that Honda might permanently put on ice its plant in Alliston, the big EV plant, electric vehicle plant in Alliston, Ontario? Well, today, overnight, in fact, Honda confirmed that it was going to do that. Not maybe going to do it, it is definitely going to put it on ice. And that had Abigail asking the Prime Minister whether that should be kind of part of the analysis about whether it's right to bet so big on EV adoption in this strategy.
18: And I'm wondering how we can be so sure about EVs as the path forward, specifically when you look at the news out of Honda.
17: Well, a couple of things. One, it's a question. Ultimately, this is going to be a question of affordability, reliability, the performance of those vehicles, the relative costs there. The first component of that is going to be building electricity that itself is affordable. I mean, we start from an enviable position in the country, Canada, relative to international peers, some of the lowest electricity costs in the world. We want to reinforce that. Canadians will then make the choice what kind of vehicles they want to drive.
0: So we've gone from electricity to EVs in the car sector. And finally, we will arrive at pipelines and the oil patch, because tomorrow we anticipate the Prime Minister will be in Alberta, unless something falls apart tonight, but alongside Premier Danielle Smith to make a really significant announcement there. You know, they have that memorandum of understanding, the feds and Alberta, that is all about building a new pipeline to the West Coast. The two outstanding parts of that MOU. One of them is an industrial price on carbon. It was supposed to be $130 by 2030, but this deal will push that deadline out by 10 years. The Prime Minister was asked about that, and the possibility of a private proponent coming forward to actually back a potential pipeline, because that hasn't happened yet.
17: The MOU and the intention of the MOU has been that Alberta would advance, that there will be a private sector proponent for the pipeline, that the federal government has, well, I shouldn't say the federal government, it's an agreement, so we all agree on this, that there are multiple preconditions for that pipeline moving forward. It includes strengthening the carbon market, it includes the methane regulations that the minister helped put in place and have been put in place now. It includes very much the Pathways project moving forward, no pathways, no pipelines, so all those elements moving forward.
0: So we are expecting that announcement to happen in Alberta tomorrow. We know that beyond the MOU, the federal government is also floating this idea of really changing environmental laws in order to simplify, as they would characterize it, the approval process for projects like pipelines. You're going to hear from the Prime Minister's Parliamentary Secretary, Cody Blois, in just a few moments about that and whether or not it will actually get a pipeline built. Now, part of the politics around this pipeline is whether or not it will address escalating separatist sentiment, if it is in fact escalating, but it stands somewhere in the neighborhood of 20% of Albertans who have indicated in public opinion polls that they want to separate. There's a whole bunch of stuff that's happening on that front as well. So there's a petition that came forward. The steps are basically to hold a referendum. You've got to have a petition with a certain amount of signatures. The separatist group behind this petition says they have more than 300,000 signatures. That goes to Elections Alberta. Elections Alberta's got to verify all those signatures. And then if all of that is in place, there can be a referendum on separation held. It's supposed to be this fall in Alberta. So a pretty big deal. Well, there's some First Nations that have challenged the veracity of that petition. And yesterday, a justice in the Court of Queen's Bench in Alberta basically said that the government, in kind of laying out this process for the petition, for the referendum, failed in its duty to consult the provincial government and its duty to consult First Nations. So it appears that that, like, for the moment, nullifies the whole thing, except for the premier says that she and her government will appeal the ruling.
19: Although our government does support Alberta remaining in Canada, we think that today's decision by the court will deny opportunity to well over 300,000 Albertans to have their petition verified by Elections Alberta. We think that this decision is incorrect in law and anti-democratic, and we will be appealing it as a result.
0: So the opposition leader in the province of Alberta is Nahed Nenshi. He's the leader of the NDP. He's actually calling on the government to just cancel the referendum entirely.
20: The government cannot have a separatist referendum this fall, period. They cannot do it without defying the law, without defying the courts, and without knowingly doing something that is illegal. So, Premier, it's time to save Albertans $100 million. It's time to put your ego on the shelf. It's time to cancel the referendum.
0: So the organizer of the group that put forward this petition that's trying to drive the referendum is Mitch Sylvester, and he also says that they're going to appeal.
21: We've been expecting this decision. We're not at all surprised. We're going to appeal. We just didn't expect this to be easy. And then what we're going to do is, I believe the Premier can call this based on Section 1 of the Referendum Act. So that's the next steps.
0: So the Prime Minister was also asked about the prospect of Alberta separating and if he thinks a referendum should be held.
17: We're a democracy. We have standards and an ability for provinces to hold referenda on a variety of subjects. And if following the rules, they hold referendums, obviously we support that. That means respecting the rights of Indigenous peoples, respecting the rights of people to privacy. It means if it's a referendum on separation in any province, it has to be consistent with the Clarity Act.
0: So Rick Bell, a well-known columnist in Alberta, will join us to talk about what all of that means. We'll unpack the politics of separation and pipelines with our Daily Debrief panel. And up next, the Prime Minister's Parliamentary Secretary, Cody Blois.
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11: Tomorrow, the federal government and the Alberta government are expected to announce a deal on that memorandum of understanding to get a pipeline built. And in combination with an announcement last week to try and truncate the approval process for pipelines, reduce it to just 1 year, I asked the Prime Minister's Parliamentary Secretary, Cody Bloys, if in fact, taken together, that stuff, the aim of it is to get a new pipeline to the West Coast built.
12: No, Vashi, what I would say is the aim of the proposals that we put forward last week are about getting major projects built. Obviously, you might make the connection between the MOU and the work that we're doing with the government of Alberta, but I would point to things like Wind West in Atlantic Canada. I could point to the mining activity that we know that has to happen for our clean energy future. This is more than just about the dynamic that's happening between our government and Alberta vis-a-vis the MOU, and it's a reflection of the work that the major project offers. office and stakeholders and individuals have talked about is saying, how can we take many multiple concurrent federal regulatory processes and focus on streamlining them? I don't want to say I would reject the way that you framed the environmental law piece. All the aspects around environment will continue to be core to what we do. But Vashi, instead of having a proponent come and deal with six or seven different federal regulators or departments, we really need to be able to streamline that. We saw that through the Major Project Office and Bill C-5. But even for projects that don't meet the qualification or are referred to the MPO, this is a good principle that we ought to be continuing. And that's part of the element of what we put out last week.
5: I guess, though, with respect, Mr. Bliss, I'm a little bit confused because that's exactly how your government framed the introduction of C-5 and said why it was so urgently needed, right? This is about reducing the time it takes for projects that are important to get built. Why do you need additional legislation that, you know, it's not just me framing it that this will be significant changes to environmental laws. That is the substance of what is put forward in the discussion paper as of last Friday. Like, why do you need all that if you were telling us that this was all possible a year ago?
12: No, well, I want to draw the distinction. C-5 and the goal of the Major Project Office was to be able to focus on major nation-building projects. There are other projects, Vashi, that may not qualify in the same sense of what we would see as a multi-billion-dollar national project, but it still matters in a regional context. It still matters for the proponent in question. And the way in which our federal regulatory systems work is that proponent who may be coming, who may not be a major national project, still has to deal with multiple regulators. We believe that the principles of what we put forward in C-5 and the work that we're doing to focus on major national projects ought to apply to what I would call mid-tier projects. And this is exactly what we ran on in the last election, which is focused not only on major national projects, but getting projects of differing and mid-sized also move forward. And again, you're framing this about the idea that we would be taking shortcuts on the environment. What I would want to say and what the government view is that there is not going to be any shortcut as it relates to Indigenous consultation. In fact, instead of having seven different Indigenous consultation through seven different departments, why don't we centralize that activity, talk about the project in its entirety? How do we make sure that we take the views of multiple regulators and feed it into one central federal regulator who will have the purview to work with a proponent directly? That is the view of this government. That's the view of what we're trying to get accomplished. So, you know, that's the mission. We're still focused on Farrell and the MPO. If I could, Don Farrell and the MPO is focused on how we move the 15 projects that have been referred to the MPO. And the policy papers that the government put out last week is a reflection of the other regulatory work that we have to do for projects that may not actually find their way to the MPO in the end or have to use the provisions under C-5.
5: I do understand the point that you're making about consultation and sort of taking away repetitive behavior. I will point out, though, however, the AFN has already said that what they read as of Friday raises some initial red flags. On the point that you are making about this is sort of to complement C-5, I have to ask you again, though, with all due respect, a year ago, the Prime Minister was promising to move at light speed, right? More ambitious, more quickly than we've seen in generations. If, in fact, this is just complementary, why did it take an entire year for it even to be proposed through discussion papers? Why would this not have been done in conjunction with C-5? And at the time of C-5, why were you telling Canadians this is enough?
12: I don't necessarily know if we were saying this is quote unquote enough. I would reference
5: you weren't saying
12: you to,
5: there's more.
12: Page,
5: with all due respect, nobody was saying to response to opposition questions about why not remove other regulatory impediments. Oh, that's coming. There's lots more coming. You were saying C-5 will do it.
12: As it relates to major national projects, we felt as though this is a pathway, but we also feel as though there's other regulatory changes that have to happen. And this is completely consistent, Vashi, with what our platform called in. I could reference you to page 6 of the platform where we talked about not only advancing major national projects, but also focusing on driving regulatory agility, being able to look at moving processes concurrently to be able to get to these outcomes. And, you know, we're going to continue. I want to make very clear, Minister LeBlanc and the government can will certainly, I know, highlight this as well. But let me be very clear to AFN and Indigenous proponents, nothing in what we've put forward on Friday changes the way in which we will engage in good faith under the Constitution as part of UNDRIP with First Nations communities. That doesn't change. And as it relates to the environmental considerations that go into projects, whether they are of major national concern or perhaps more of what I would call the mid-tier projects, the focus again is similarly being able to take many concurrent environmental processes that may play into multiple regulators and put it into one lead federal regulator who can actually work and help the proponent instead of dealing with perhaps multiple regulators into one. This is stuff that perhaps should have happened sooner. To your point, look, the government is focused in many different areas, but we see this as a key commitment at a really critical time. The Prime Minister ran on a mandate last year in April of 2025 on making the Canadian economy more resilient. We've been focused on defense spending. We've been focused on international trade market access, 13 economies down to one in terms of removing interprovincial trade barriers. But this is another strong pillar, is advancing the projects without taking shortcuts, but also finding a more streamlined way to make them happen.
11: Yeah, I ask about the timing of it, and I understand that you have a lot on your plate, only because the promise has been unequivocal and very specific, the expectation setting from your government as well, right? This is going to move at light speed, speed you've never seen before. That quite simply isn't the case if you're waiting a year to make regulatory proposals. I just have one more question for you, Mr. Blois, to kind of circle back to where we started. You couldn't definitively say that in the aggregate, these regulatory changes in conjunction with the MOU are about getting a pipeline built. If they aren't about that, what does that say to Albertans tonight who are watching and waiting about what concessions they'll have to make? They think in order to get that pipeline built, if you can't say unequivocally you want that to happen.
12: We do want it to happen. I made very clear during this interview, and let me be clear to Albertans or other Canadians who recognize the importance of exercising and developing our natural resources, whether that's in conventional energy, whether that's not in renewable energy and mining. We're very clear-eyed about the work that we want to do. And as I said, the Prime Minister, nothing has deviated from what we have focused on in the MOU and the components that are associated, which includes the ability to build a pipeline. And Vashi, what I would say about C5, we've heard from the MPO and they've made it very clear, and I don't want to get in front of what Minister LeBlanc might have to be able to say on this, but there is an expectation that there'll be projects referred under C5 in the days ahead, and we are focused, even if that is but one tool, using the provisions under C5. The other is using the MPO as a way to take these projects of national concern and ultimately advance them through the regulatory channels. That's the focus. Today, the proposals of this week are about getting this down to 1 year, once we have all the information, and we think that this is a proper balance between driving economic outcomes in this country, participating and working with Indigenous partners at every step, and ensuring that we do drive environmental outcomes, including the projects, Vashi, that are going to matter about our clean energy future. I know you want to put a focus on the pipeline. I hope I've been very clear to proponents who might be focused on that aspect, but it is not just about pipelines and oil and gas. There is a plethora of energy opportunities and mining opportunities in this country, and we have to be focused, and that's what the proposals are truly about.
11: That's Cody Blois. He's the Prime Minister's Parliamentary Secretary. Those pipeline politics factor pretty heavily into the possibility of a referendum on separation in Alberta. That referendum was the focus of a judgment in Alberta yesterday that sets the whole thing potentially in peril and has the provincial government in Alberta saying they're going to appeal that court decision. Rick Bell is a longtime columnist in the province of Alberta. He's my next guest to talk a little bit about what that means, whether this pipeline will actually get built, and what we expect the Prime Minister and the Premier of Alberta to say tomorrow when they make the announcement in that province. Back in a moment with Rick.
3: Here's a quick look at your weekend weather forecast today. Hot, humid, and wet. A cloud starting to move in early on with a 60% chance of afternoon showers today. A follow with a risk of thunderstorm. Strong wind gusts increasing as well. Upwards of 60 kilometers per hour with a high of 22. Humidex 26. Tonight partly cloudy. Continued chance of early evening showers with a risk of a thunderstorm. Strong wind gusts diminishing near midnight. Temps cooling off a bit though to a low of 10. And tomorrow, cloudy skies sticking around with the high of 19.
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1: As someone who was raised in Alberta, proud Albertan, I view that very much the best place for Alberta is in Canada, and certainly a Canada that works.
2: That's Prime Minister Mark Carney this morning in Ottawa, asked by a reporter, I believe Abigail Beeman, our colleague over at here at CTV News, about the prospect of a referendum in Alberta, whether there should be one, and his reaction to this court decision out of that province yesterday that essentially said that the government, in laying out a process to have a petition that could lead to the referendum, failed in its duty to consult First Nations. The province is going to appeal that. The separatist group who put forward the petition is also going to appeal that. So everything is kind of in flux, you could say. Nobody knows the province, the movement, the issues in Alberta better than my next guest. Rick Bell is a columnist for Post Media. He's with us live right now. Hi, Rick.
3: Hello. How are you?
2: I'm good. How are you doing?
3: Not too bad. We miss you out here, Vassie.
2: I miss you guys. I miss Alberta. And this week just proves how there is never a dull day there. You were the first to say that the Prime Minister would be there tomorrow to make this announcement that the deal had been done on the MOU. I'm going to ask you about that in a second. I wanted to start off on the court decision, though. Mm-hmm. And what's your initial assessment of how that's playing?
3: Well, I can give you more than an initial assessment because I do talk to people, as you know. Mm-hmm. So I guess my slightly informed comment is that the government of Alberta is going to do everything in their power to have a question on the future of Alberta and Canada in some way, shape, or form on the ballot in October here in Alberta. So that's going to start with, as you mentioned to your listeners, that will start with an appeal of this court ruling. And we don't know where it's going to go from there, but they will do everything, I think, that they can do to ensure that there is a question for Albertans. Remember, there are two petitions.
2: Yes.
3: And so there still is perhaps a mechanism through the other petition to use that as the basis for a question on the future of Alberta and Canada. So that's a possibility. They're obviously going to appeal this, and and lower court rulings have been appealed, and the person who's doing, or the group that's doing the appealing, have won. So we'll see how that works. But I think there's a determination on the government. We've just been having question period out here where Premier Smith has said the very same thing, that they believe that because these petitions, two petitions together, have over 700,000 signatures, that if at all possible, that question will be on the ballot.
2: So let me ask you, because I imagine a lot of people outside the province would go, hey, they have a shot to just kill it. Like this might give them an excuse so that the referendum doesn't happen. Why is the government determined to put the question to a referendum?
3: I can't speak for the government, but I would say...
2: But you speak to them. What do they tell you about that? They all talk to you.
3: I mean, I think they created this piece of legislation which allows citizens to collect, a quite large amount of signatures necessary to get questions on the ballot. Now, the government has put questions on the ballot already that they're concerned about, and I think the purpose of the legislation was you collect signatures, and if you collect enough signatures on a question, that question and those signatures get to be validated, because this court case is stopping those signatures from being validated. So if those are valid signatures validated by Elections Alberta, then that should go on the ballot. I mean, I think part of this is the belief, and you know this, Vashi, having been out here, I think there's perhaps a stronger belief out here in so-called direct democracy, right? Goes back years on having recall legislation and having referendum legislation. So I think that's an issue. Now, for me personally, you see the polls, it's about 25 or 30% they say are in favor of separatism or Alberta independence, I don't think that goes away just because you don't have a referendum either.
2: Right. Good
3: so
2: point.
3: If people outside the province go, well, just can it, and then it'll all go away. No, it's not all going away.
2: What
3: about, even if that were to happen, even if by some reason right. it just would not happen, I don't think people realize, perhaps some of your listeners might not realize, no, it is not the majority view at this point. No way. It is not the majority view, but there is significant discontent, and there will be things starting tomorrow, and we'll see how that they affect the separatist vote. You know, starting with Prime Minister Carney, Memorandum of Understanding, does that lead to a pipeline? And we'll see where that goes from here. But as you say, Alberta politics is very much in flux. It always is. But this is the elephant in the room. No matter what a judge says or doesn't say, it's still there objectively among people.
2: So what about this announcement tomorrow? Like what, I guess, what will you be looking to hear? In particular, you know, you listen to the Premier quite frequently, but in this case, the Prime Minister will be there, too. Like, what do you think or what do you expect you need to hear or Albertans need to hear on what they're going to announce to that might in some way down the road address the sentiment underpinning the separatist movement, like the frustration with Ottawa?
3: As always, Vashi, an excellent question. I'm going to give a perhaps an unconventional answer, but I think this is the answer of a lot of people, which is the actual details of the Memorandum of Understanding, the details that will no doubt be discussed tomorrow, are going to be very great interest to business, to the oil patch, the oil and gas industry, to people like you and people like me, and the political observers and inside baseball crowd. They will be going into great detail about what does it mean, the industrial carbon tax, and how quickly it's phased in, and is that going to be enough? A lot of people in Alberta, and perhaps even across the country, will probably view that somewhat in an eye-glazing manner because, you know, it's very technical stuff. I think ultimately, because remember, we have, if this separatist question gets on the ballot, that's nearing the end of October. So there's quite a bit of time still. But I think what people in Alberta really want to see is PPPP, the pipeline. They want to see if there is going to actually be a pipeline, if it becomes a project of national interest and is fast-tracked, if, in fact, there is a process that is fairly efficient and fairly speedy to get to the point where there could be a date where they could begin at least starting construction. So I think for most people, you put pipeline in the headline and everybody's interested. You put MOU in the pipeline, people are still interested, but the bottom line of the story isn't carbon capture and storage for the average person, isn't what the industrial carbon tax is for the average person. The bigger question is, does this pipeline to the West Coast happen or does it not happen? And Prime Minister Carney, with all due respect, is not going to make that statement tomorrow. And Premier Smith is not going to make that statement tomorrow. But that's, I think, what people are looking for. So the story is interesting in the sense of, is this the thing that gets the ball really rolling towards what Albertans are really interested in, which is that pipeline to the West Coast?
2: Perfectly put. Rick, I appreciate it. Thank you so much for making the time for this.
3: Anytime, Vashi.
2: Great to talk to you, as always. Rick Bell is a columnist for Post Media. We're going to unpack some of what you heard from Rick in the news on that pipeline, the Memorandum of Understanding, not the most exciting term, but the content of that might be exciting with all of our Thursday regulars in the Daily Debrief panel. They'll be with me at the top of the next hour in 15 minutes' time. Up next, Dan Riskin is here with Talk Science to Me. We're going to talk about the astronauts. What should I ask them, guys? Text me, 71010.
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0: Hi, Dan.
1: Hello.
0: How are you?
1: I'm great. How are you?
0: I'm good, thank you. Your first little study here to talk about, which I loved, was if you yawn at a pregnant mother, a fetus might yawn back.
1: Yeah. As if fetuses weren't cute enough.
0: I know.
1: This is a crazy cute, right? Yawning babies, there's nothing more adorable. And we know yawns are contagious among grown-ups. They're also contagious among kids. But this is the idea that babies inside the womb also yawn sometimes. They open their jaw. This is, there's an old sort of wives' tale that yawning is to get more oxygen, but it's not, because you don't breathe differently when you yawn. You actually stop breathing when you yawn. And yawning is found across all animals. So giraffes yawn.
0: Really?
1: Yeah, exactly. Yeah, giraffes, elephants, even fish yawn. And fish don't breathe air. They have gills. And so, of course, if it's in fish, it can't be for getting... And also fetuses, fetal human embryos also yawn from time to time. And so in this study, they were looking at they were scanning the fetus, and they made the moms watch videos of a bunch of different things. But some of the videos were people yawning, which made mom yawn about 60% of the time. So they would show the yawning, and then over the next 5 minutes, if mom yawned at all, that counted as a yawn. And but they also kept track of whether the baby was yawning, and in about half of those, the baby also yawned. It was always when a mom had yawned, almost always when a mom had also yawned. So the thinking is, you yawn, and then the mom sees it, and then sometime up to about, on average, it was about a minute and a half later, she would yawn. And then about a minute and a half after that, the baby would yawn. It's just crazy, because you would think that they're just in their own little bubble there, and that the things that happen in the outside world have no impact. But this idea that a fetus has this imperfect way of knowing what's happening in the world around it and somehow gets influenced by what's on the TV screen just blows the mind. It just really is a very cool study with a surprising result.
0: And what does it mean more largely for other stuff moms might do?
1: Well, I think...

0: I think about this more in terms of the developing baby and just how we always think of like a baby coming out and then like, and then its experience in the world begins. But a lot of the things that happen in the mom's life sort of come to touch the baby. And so, you know, if she's eating spicy food, some of those spicy chemicals make their way across the placenta and the baby experiences them. And so the baby can taste them. And if there's loud noise, the baby can hear it. And so there's a lot of different things, but this idea of the social interaction and the fact that yawns have this social function, it's just really interesting that that stuff's already coming on board before the baby's even born. So I like this because it just gives me a totally surprising new way of thinking about fetuses and unborn babies and just what their experience might be like.
1: Yeah, it's very cool. What about hypergravity? What does it do, Dan, to a body?
0: Yeah, hypergravity is, so, you know, we experience 1G because that's one times gravity, and that's when you're on the Earth, that's what you experience. And we all, you know that the Artemis astronauts, when they were going around the moon, were experiencing 0Gs, or very close to it, except when the spaceship was accelerating, they might have got pushed to the side and experienced some small number of Gs. And then when they were, you know, during the takeoff and also during the landing or the splashdown, they experienced several Gs, you know, being pushed into the floor, pushed into their seats as they experienced either taking off or braking. But this is sort of the question of what happens to the body if it's exposed to that for a long time. And so they didn't do this, thankfully, to people, but they took fruit flies and they gave them like 24 hours straight of like 4Gs, which would be brutal. I don't often feel bad for fruit flies, but for this one, I kind of do. I mean, that would be really rough. But the fruit flies, if it was 4Gs, the fruit flies responded by being really energetic, and then they kind of recovered. But if it was more than like 7 or 10 or even 13 Gs, which is brutal, they were messed up like permanently, like they never really returned back to normal. And so this, you know, they are fruit flies and not people, but this does suggest that, you know, we're learning so much about how microgravity, a very small number of G's, like 0 G's, is tough on the human body if you experience it for 6 months. But you can imagine scenarios where we visit faraway planets where the gravity is higher, or where we try different kinds of spacecraft that are supposed to counteract the effects of zero gravity by having, say, a spinning part, like a centrifuge, where the astronauts could spend some time, and maybe they would experience extra G's as a way of making up for the 0 G's, and these kinds of ways of sort of treating the problem. And this study suggests that you get long-term effects from experiencing too much gravity that don't go away as quickly as one might hope.
1: Speaking of those other planets, I preemptively told you I'm going to mine your brain because tomorrow I'm going to Montreal to interview the astronauts, the Artemis astronauts, all together.
0: Right,
1: I've got
0: right
1: 15
0: on.
1: Minutes with them, and I want to make every one of them count. And I'm kind of hoping to ask them things like, you know, there have been great interviews about how it felt and what it's been like emotionally and all that kind of stuff. But I'm hoping to ask them something maybe that they haven't been asked before. So what kind of things should I be asking?
0: Yeah, the thing that I keep coming back to when I think about the interviews that I've seen and the sort of thread that they haven't picked up. I mean, one is there was a fire alarm of some kind that went off while they were up there. And in that moment, like a fire in space is way scarier than a fire on Earth, not only because you're living inside this bubble, and so if it breaks, you're in trouble, but also because fire spreads differently. The heat can't rise, and so fires behave in a really non-intuitive way, and so you can think the fire's out, but it's still going. And so fire is like one of the scariest things that can happen up there. And when the fire alarm went off, I think that's a moment where you sort of like your heart sinks or drops or whatever it does when you're in 0 G's. I want to know sort of more about what that moment was like and how they interacted with each other and how much it felt like, okay, we've trained for this and we're ready to go, and how much was like, oh God, this is the moment where things start to go sideways. So that's one moment that I would ask more questions about. And then the other thing that really struck me about the whole mission is, you know, everybody sees how well they get along, and it looks so easy because they were having fun and it was a relatively short mission and they're good people. And so, of course, they had a nice time. But they did a lot of training beforehand so that that would happen. Like there was training on their mental health to help them be resilient when things got stressful, like with a fire alarm or otherwise, in that capsule. And I'm really curious about what that training's like. Do you do that training one-on-one? Do you walk through different scenarios? Do you train with the same people you're going to be up in space with? How do you build resilience so that when things get stressful, you'll still be a good person to work with? I'm really curious about that training.
1: That's a great question. Do you have any questions more largely like that you think they might be have interesting answers on space? Like, I want to ask them about the space race, about China and the moon, that kind of stuff. Like, is there anything else that you think of?
0: I mean, so much of the space race is political, and they've done such a good job of being apolitical. And so that's the place where I think there's a little bit of tension when people say, you know, well, what about the fact that the U.S. is walking back on DEI? And here we have this Artemis mission, which had this ambition of putting a woman on the moon. They've taken that language out of the, off the website. So they're not saying anymore that when humans walk on the moon again, there will be a woman on that mission. There probably will, but they're not. That's not sort of what they're touting. And so, you know, the DEI scale back, the science cutbacks in the States. I mean, there are all these political pieces that are sort of very, very scary to talk about that I think they're very good at dancing around. But those are just a big elephant in the room. And so if I had them and I didn't have a million cameras and I could really ask them what they thought, I would love to know, you know, what behind the scenes, what those conversations are like.
1: That's Dan Riskin with our weekly Talk Science to Me. I'd love, as I said before, to get your thoughts on what you would ask the astronauts, all four of the Artemis astronauts, in about an hour and a half. I'm going to speak with them. Send me a text, 71010. We're back with the Daily Debrief panel next.
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6: From the National Newsroom of the Canadian Press, I'm Naira Ahmed. Prime Minister Mark Carney and Alberta Premier Danielle Smith say construction of a new bitumen pipeline to the West Coast could begin as early as September 1st of 2027.
7: Carney says the pipeline could be declared in the national interest by October. He made his remarks after the Alberta and federal governments tied up one of the last remaining loose threads hanging from the energy accord they signed in November. They've agreed to increase the carbon price industry players truly bear to $130 a ton by 2040. The final agreement to nail down from the Memorandum of Understanding is on advancing the Pathways Carbon Capture Project, a condition for the pipeline. Lauren Krugel, The Canadian Press, Calgary.
6: Two men who were found guilty of wrongdoing have been stripped of their appointments to the Order of Canada, the country's highest civilian honor.
8: Humanitarian worker Peter Dalglish founded Street Kids International and was named a member of the Order of Canada in 2016. He was convicted of sexually abusing two boys in Nepal in 2019. Former SNC-Lavalin president and CEO Jacques Lamar was made an officer of the Order of Canada in 2005. He was found guilty of corruption and collusion earlier this year for offenses that included payments made to the family of Libyan dictator Muammar Gaddafi. A notice in the Canada Gazette today says Governor General Mary Simon signed off on the terminations on April 15th. Lisa Laporte, The Canadian Press.
6: Canada's top court has recognized intimate partner violence as a distinct legal basis for pursuing civil damages. The Supreme Court of Canada's ruling came in the case of a woman who was subjected to physical and emotional abuse by her husband during a 16-year marriage. Scores of former senior Canadian diplomats are calling for Prime Minister Mark Carney to issue robust sanctions on Israel over deteriorating conditions in the Palestinian territories and Lebanon.
9: The 190 former diplomats also call on the federal government to review Canada's trade agreement with Israel and issue a notice that a strategic partnership agreement will be suspended if conditions don't improve. Their letter sent to media outlets cites Israel's restrictions on aid reaching the Gaza Strip and increasing violence by settlers in the West Bank, where Israeli officials say they want to make a Palestinian state impossible. It also says a high civilian death toll in Lebanon suggests Israel is violating international law in a campaign that Israel says is targeting Hezbollah. Brenda Molina Navidad, The Canadian Press.
6: And Canadian star Shania Twain hosts the 2026 Academy of Country Music Awards for the first time on Sunday night. For the 61st annual show, women lead the nominations for a second year in a row. It will stream on Prime Video and the Amazon Music channel on Twitch, as well as the Amazon Music app on May 17th at 8 p.m. Eastern. This is the Canadian Press. In sports, starter Treya Savage allowed 2 runs and struck out 6 in 6 innings, but had 3 wild pitches as the Toronto Blue Jays lost to the Detroit Tigers 3-2. The Los Angeles Sparks held off the Toronto Tempo 99-95 for their first win of the WNBA season. The San Antonio Spurs raced past the Minnesota Timberwolves 139-109 to win their second round series in 6 games. They will face defending champion Oklahoma City in Game 1 of the Western Conference Finals on Monday night. CJ Crist had 4 goals and 2 assists to lead the Toronto Rock past the Halifax Thunderbirds 13-11 in Game 1 of the National Lacrosse League Final. Game 2 of the best-of-3 series is Sunday in Halifax. Canada opened the World Men's Hockey Championship with a 5-3 win over Sweden in Switzerland. And on Saturday night, the Montreal Canadiens can advance to the Eastern Conference Final with the win over Buffalo at the Bell Centre. From the Canadian Press, I'm Naira Ahmed.
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13: Here's a quick look at your weekend weather forecast today. Hot, humid, and wet. A cloud starting to move in early on with a 60% chance of afternoon showers today. A follow with a risk of thunderstorm. Strong wind gusts increasing as well. Upwards of 60 kilometers per hour with a high of 22. Humidex 26. Tonight, partly cloudy. Continued chance of early evening showers with a risk of a thunderstorm. Strong wind gusts diminishing near midnight. Temps cooling off a bit, though, to a low of 10. And tomorrow, cloudy skies sticking around with a high of 19.
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15: What a great spring session we've had so far. Just a lovely time at the hospital yesterday. It's not often you get an opportunity to speak to those healthcare professionals. So again, thank you so much for having us. But because of those roundtable road trips, we've had to delay our update on St. Catharines City Council meetings until Wednesday. But we're here now, and Mayor Matt Sisko joins us now to give us a recap. Good morning, Mayor.
16: Good morning to you, Steph.
15: Okay, so I saw Monday night you started council in kind of a fun way. Do you like starting it when you get to honor people in some way? That must be a good way to start things off.
16: Yeah, it is actually one of my favorite things is our ability to just, you know, give a nod to those, you know, teams or groups or individuals who have done amazing things in our community. And Monday night, we got to do it for Ridley College. Their prep basketball team won the championship. And so we brought them in. I joked with them, you know, like, guys, I will invite you to council. You don't have to keep winning championships to do that. But this isn't the first time. And, you know, their head coach, Vic Rasso, even more so, I didn't think I've awarded him the sports person of the year. I've awarded him when Ridley has won championships. We've honored him when, you know, the River Lions have won national championships. It's, I said to Vic, like, listen, man, I'll just save you a seat. You can come and hang out with us anytime you want.
15: I love it. Well, I mean, some people don't get ever invited, so it just goes to show you how extraordinary these guys are.
16: Yeah, it really does. And, you know, there's a couple, you know, Ridley College, obviously, we're very proud of, you know, all the things that they do. But in this particular case, representing St. Catharines on the international stage, a couple of homegrown players, you know, St. Catharines guys, Quinn and Carter Etier, who are both playing for them. They're a phenomenal basketball team, and it was great to see them and get a chance to honor them. And I'm going to give a shout out to the mayor of Waynefleet, Brian Grant, who is the acting regional chair this month. He also came up and honored them from the region, and we appreciated that. You know, Waynefleet's a long drive, and it's always nice when the mayor or acting chair comes up to visit us.
15: Good stuff. All right. Well, speaking of the region, you had a big presentation from the region about transportation on Monday night.
16: Yeah, that was the main thrust of the meeting, was the Niagara Region's Transportation Master Plan. And I thought the regional staff came down and did a really good job just explaining what the process is, you know, and the purpose of it. And I also think our council had a lot of good questions. I mean, I'm on record. I've said this for a long time. I wish that our transportation network was contained entirely at the city level. Right now, it's not, though. And so we need to make sure that the plans that the region has line up with what the plans in St. Catharines are, just like all the other local area municipalities need to do the same thing. And the presentation we got on Monday night was very positive. And council also had a lot of very good questions about some of those concerns we have, you know, things like roads that are technically regional, but really don't seem to serve any regional purpose. You know, how can we make sure that the local residents, who are the only ones really using the roads, you know, their voice is heard when we plan long term for these things? So it was good. And then it sort of, at a certain point, it got into a lot of conversation about GO Transit, which is always interesting.
15: Yeah. Okay. So what did you learn? What was your takeaway from that presentation, Mayor?
16: I think the biggest takeaway, there's going to be a lot of opportunity for input. You know, they're very much at the beginning of this process right now, and that's the reason why regional staff are going out. We were, I think, the first local council to get a presentation. But they're going to be going out and getting a lot of public input on the way residents want to see the roads designed. You know, obviously, it takes a long time for roads to change, you know, but that's how long roads actually last as well. So, you know, when we're going through a reconstruction project, you know, like, it's important for residents to get involved to make sure that the roads, you know, whether there's active transportation that needs to be put in place, or they think speeds are too high and there needs to be some form of traffic calming. You know, the regional staff talked about being involved with the Ontario Secondary Street Plan right now. The Ontario Street Corridor Secondary Plan is what we're undergoing. And a lot of people are really hyper-focused just on the former General Motors property, but we're actually doing the secondary plan for the entire corridor. And it's a regional road, so the regional staff have been involved with that, working with our staff, you know, and looking at, can you put bike lanes in? Is there a median that needs to be installed? You know, what sort of measures need to be taken to make sure that that road is functioning properly? Because, you know, when you rebuild these things, like I said, it's a 25 or 30 year horizon before you can make any big changes. And so regional staff have been very open to listening to our concerns, and we appreciated their presentation on Monday.
15: This has got to be one of the biggest confusions, Mayor, when it comes to the responsibilities between cities and region. Am I wrong? Is it like councillors are getting calls about, and then they have to say, well, that's not actually our road, that's a regional road? Like, this is where people are very confused.
16: Yeah, and that's honestly, that's my frustration, and it's why I think, you know, the road networks, the road infrastructure needs to be downloaded to the local area municipalities. Whether a road crosses over a municipal boundary or not, it makes more sense for the local area municipalities, the cities and the towns, to make the decisions about the infrastructure, because they're the ones who are fielding the phone calls and the emails and the comments from residents about what works on a street and what doesn't. And I have to give regional staff some credit. You know, like, they have been responsive in this term of council, especially. You know, we had a serious concern on Carlton Street. You know, there was an accident involving a crossing guard, and one of our city councilors, you know, was very forceful, and, you know, pushed me and other regional councilors at the region to make the case that there needed to be traffic calming measures put in place on Carlton Street. And that was done. Credit to regional staff for listening. But the process, you know, like, it was disjointed and took too long. And this is why, you know, it doesn't make sense to have, this is a duplication of services. You know, we have a roads department at the region, public works, but then we also have municipal works at the city that deals with roads. Like, why are we not putting all of this in one place at the local area municipality? Because at the end of the day, it's City Hall that is the most responsive to residents, because residents know exactly who to talk to. You know, so I'm going to continue to push for that change. I think it's necessary across the region. I've heard from other mayors who think the same thing, that they want to have full control over their road networks, because if we're trying to build housing, you know, and do all the things that the province wants us to do, we also need that control over the road networks. And I think most people recognize it just makes sense. And then it gets rid of those situations where, you know, the snowplow goes down one street and then lifts its blade because now it's turning onto a city road or a regional road, and it's not from the city or the region, so it's got to lift. That's the stuff that drives people nuts.
15: Yeah, for sure, because it doesn't make any sense in practice. What were some of the questions from councillors to the region staff on this?
16: Big things really came down to, you know, we had an issue a couple of years ago with Main Street in Port Dalhousie. Main Street is a regional road. Nobody can quite figure out why. And, you know, it was situations like that. I mean, council really wanted to know, like, are we going to have control over what these road reconstruction projects look like, especially in cases where there is no regional function? You know, like, that road, there's no purpose for it to be regional. So can local residents be assured that they're going to have a say? And, you know, I've asked at the region, like, can we look at situations like that where it's very clear there is no regional function for this, and download those roads to the local area municipalities to make the decisions about it? That was the biggest point of concern from council, is making sure that there's local control over what happens on those roads. And then at a certain point, like I said, the conversation kind of got into how our transportation master plan in the region fits into the overall GO strategy. I think a lot of us have experienced, especially in this season, the frustration of trying to get to and from Toronto and the GTA. It's intensely frustrating. I know I ran into a problem. I was supposed to be in Toronto yesterday for a meeting at 10 a.m. I left my house at 7 a.m. and I finally turned back when I hadn't gotten to Burlington, and it was 8:20. And, you know, my GPS is telling me, listen, you're not going to get there till 11. I sent my regrets and turned around. But that's not an acceptable situation for people that live in the Niagara region. Like, we need better linkages. And that does feed into the Niagara Regional Transportation Master Plan, is, you know, how do we move people out of Niagara and into Niagara more efficiently as well? And that comes from the renewed advocacy that we have to do. We've got to keep hammering away at the province and say, listen, we need all day two-way GO access. That has to happen hourly, and we're not going to stop advocating until we get to that point.
15: Yeah, it'd also be nice if it actually, there was express routes too, because the other part is, if you do, you know, hop on in Aldershot, it's like, okay, this is taking forever still. It's like, you know, you're stopping every 5 minutes.
16: And that's, if you're on a milk run, you know, it's not helpful if that train trip takes, you know, longer than the terrible car trip would take as well. But, you know, the reality is, from St. Catharines, it should be about the scheduled GO service is a 2-hour run. And I challenge anybody to get to Union Station in downtown Toronto in less than 2 hours right now. It's just, I haven't been able to do it in about 2 years.
15: All right. Well, a lot of people nodding their heads with you there, Mayor. Always appreciate your time. Thank you so much for joining us this morning.
16: Thanks, Steph. You take care.
15: You too. Mayor St. Catharines Matt Sisko joining us with a council recap. A lot about transportation, and isn't that just a topic all of us could talk about all day long?
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15: Joining us now to break down this story and other news in the world of medical, it's Dr. Mitch Shulman. Good morning, Dr. Mitch.
32: Good morning to you from the world of medical.
15: That's right. We're making things up on Thursday mornings, Dr. Mitch.
32: Why not, you know?
15: They are more than making things up, though, at SickKids Hospital in Toronto. They've done some pretty interesting research in the world of autism. So what do we know about autism, and then what does this research sort of bring into the story?
32: So fairly common, about 1 in 50 Canadian kids, adolescents, and teens are diagnosed with it, and our understanding of the disease has definitely, or the disorder, has definitely changed. We now know that it can persist into adulthood, and we now understand that it can affect people at very different levels. There are kids who are profoundly affected, have almost no interaction with other people, to kids who are only minorly or mildly affected. In other words, some difficulty with social interactions, but they have a good IQ, they're able to function. They're just they're just different in terms of how they interact with other people and how they interact with themselves. So definitely a spectrum, and that's why it's now called autism spectrum disorder, because we know that kids can be anywhere along that spectrum. Well, about 20% of the time, we know there's a genetic, we know the genetic component going on. And it's usually very complex. And the genes that they've so far identified before this study that basically don't just affect the repetitive behavior and the communication skills and all that, they usually are associated with other profound differences, seizures and things like that. And they said, but wait a minute, not all kids with ASD have seizures or have these, you know, profound effects in their intellectual abilities. And so they compared over 9,000 kids with ASD to over 8,000 without it, and tracked down what they call a non-coding RNA part of the genetic code, a gene that seems to be implicated because there are missing parts to this gene. And in missing this information, these kids, by and large, have a normal IQ. They identified 27 kids with this specific genetic form of autism spectrum disorder. They have a normal IQ, but they have the repetitive behaviors, the social communication, skill difficulties that characterize some people on the autism spectrum disorder. So this is fascinating, and it shows you, it's interesting furthermore because it's only in boys, because it's what we call an X-linked genetic defect. X-linked meaning there are two different chromosomes, X and Y, that determine if you're a boy or a girl. If you have two X's, you're female. If you have an X and Y, you're a male. If you have the X and Y, you don't have the redundancy in the system. You only have an X and a Y. Whereas if you're female, you have two X's. If you're missing something on one of those X chromosomes, it can be backed up by the other. It doesn't happen in a guy. So that's why boys have certain propensity to certain genetic disorders, because they only have the single X chromosome that they inherit from their mom. So fascinating work. Is it going to be, quote unquote, a cure for ASD? No, not yet. But certainly if we now understand a different genetic pathway that's limited to the social behavioral skills, the repetitive behavior, that side of autism spectrum disorder, maybe we can figure out what are the changes in the brain, what are the changes in the chemical signaling that lead to these difficulties, and then perhaps one day, yes, come up with a pill or a test that can look for this specifically so we know what the cause is. So definitely a step in the right direction, but we're not all the way at the end of that trip.
15: All right. We're along the journey somewhere. Thanks for bringing us up to speed. Okay, there's this thing on social media. We love medical advice on social media, right, Dr. Mitch?
32: Yeah. Yep.
15: This one's called office air theory, and this is the idea that you get to work and you look good, but because you're in this environment for a certain amount of time, you don't look good. Like at the end of the day, you've got baggy eyes and your skin is oily and your hair is all flat. Is there anything to this, Dr. Mitch?
32: There always is. You know, when you look at any of these things on social media, on TikTok or Instagram or whatever, there's always a thread of truth, a grain of truth at the bottom that's blown out of proportion. So if you want to blame the office, yes. And if you can find a doctor to give you a doctor's note to say that you can't go into the office because of office air, I will not stop you from getting it. But the reality is, it's not, quote-unquote, the office. It's sort of the environment, right? Think of the ventilation, the air conditioning, the lack of humidity often in that type of environment. Many of these are communal spaces where you're sharing the lighting with other people. You're staring at your computer. Put those things all together. You have a poorly humidified air source. Your skin dries out, more acne causing oil is forced out. You're stressed out, also triggering more oil production in your skin. You have puffy eyes because you've been staring at your screen and you're not taking, you know, we've talked about this before, the 20-20-20 rule. Every 20 minutes, looking at least 20 feet away for at least 20 seconds. So you put all those things together and yeah, between stress, low humidity, touching your face on a regular basis without having a clean working surface, so God knows what you're transmitting to your face. You put all these things together and duh, obviously you're not going to look the same at the end of the day that you did at the beginning of the day. But it also points out the fact that you don't have to have this happen. right? If you take good care of your working station where you're working in terms of cleaning the surface, so if you do inadvertently touch your face, your hands are clean, one. Maybe you have a mist that you spray on your face, or maybe you can affect the humidity in your working area so that it's improved and it's better. You do the 20-20-20 rule that we talked about, so you're not constantly staring at the computer screen. You put all these things together, and you may not you may still come out of the day at the office not looking as fresh, you know, as you did when you entered, but at least it won't be so badly affected.
15: All right, Dr. Mitch, I'm going to throw you a bit of a curveball, but I think you're prepared for this. I had a little tiny medical procedure, skin biopsy, no big deal. Anyway, the point is, the person that came in to do it, who was identified as a doctor, was wearing what I would say an outfit would be appropriate to be on the front of like a men's health magazine. Like, he had on jeans and he had on this white t-shirt, and he looked very good. He looked very good, Dr. Mitch. But no, he didn't have the white coat, you know? Oh. And I really would have, yeah. I feel like I would have been more comfortable if he walked in with the white coat. Are we not wearing them anymore? What's going on?
32: I have not worn a white coat in the emergency room at least 10 or 15 years. They get in the way, they get dirty, and they don't do anything functionally useful. So a lot of us, I wear scrubs only when I'm working. A lot of my colleagues wear ordinary pant bottoms, usually jeans or something like that, and a scrub top, and you'll see all variations on that. And you bring up a very interesting point. I would not be comfortable with a doctor who wasn't dressed, and I'll say in quotation marks, appropriately. And for me, that's exactly what we're looking at. We're looking at, let me call it clean clothing with a proper doctor's apparel. We'll just leave it at that.
15: Okay.
32: I expect my doctor to be dressed properly, cleanly, business casual, we'll call it, and with a white coat when I'm seeing them, unless I'm seeing them in the emergency room or something like that. That's not the expectation of a lot of my colleagues. I look at the generations that are coming behind me, and for rightly or wrongly, they don't have that vision of a doctor or of a healthcare professional. And the fact that you're wearing jeans and a t-shirt, who cares? You're here, you're taking care of me, I'm happy with that. It's a generational thing, I must tell you. And I see it all the time around me at work. I personally think you... old school, and I'm the first to admit it. I personally think you got to look the part, right? You know,
15: yeah.
32: What's the old line? You know, there's a joke coming here, but we're not going to do this on air. But you got to at least look the part. And so for me, that means in the emerge, from a practical point of view, if I'm wearing a white coat, I'm risking transmitting diseases and carrying stuff to it. That's one of the reasons why, you know, every time a doctor does rounds, you're supposed to wash your hands and all that before you see the patient. And one of the common sources of infection was the clothing of the physician. In other words, if they did not change it, if they came in from the street, if they didn't wear a white coat from the hospital, there was always the risk that they were bringing infection into the patient's room and all that. So one of the major stimulants for and motivators for not wearing street clothes in the office, in the emerge, in the clinic, wherever it is that you're working, was to reduce the risk of bringing outside bugs into that workspace, into that place where the patient is. And that was also one of the reasons for wearing the white coat. It formed a barrier to protect them from you. I guess that's less of a concern nowadays, but I'm still going to wear scrubs when I'm working in the emerge. I will not wear street clothes. It's not right for me.
15: Well, that's it. He didn't have to have the coat on, too. I think just the scrub top or the scrubs would have been fine. And I did keep thinking about his white shirt. You know, I know how hard it is to get stains out, so I was worried about him.
32: Generational, my dear, generational.
15: Generational. All right, there's the answer. Dr. Mitch, I knew you would be ready to answer that one for me. Thank you so much for taking that curveball and joining us this morning.
32: A pleasure. Have a great day.
15: You too. Dr. Mitch Shulman. All of the medical stories of the week.
13: Here's a quick look at your weekend weather forecast today. Hot, humid, and wet. A cloud starting to move in early on with a 60% chance of afternoon showers today. A follow with a risk of thunderstorm. Strong wind gusts increasing as well. Upwards of 60 kilometers per hour with a high of 22. Humidex 26. Tonight, partly cloudy. Continued chance of early evening showers with a risk of a thunderstorm. Strong wind gusts diminishing near midnight. Temps cooling off a bit, though, to a low of 10. And tomorrow, cloudy skies sticking around with a high of 19.
0: From the National Newsroom of the Canadian Press, I'm Naira Ahmed. Prime Minister Mark Carney and Alberta Premier Danielle Smith say they're eyeing a fall 2027 start date for constructing a new bitumen pipeline to the West Coast. It's part of a plan to accomplish the remaining steps of the landmark energy deal they signed last fall. Carney says the plan raises Alberta's industrial carbon emission price.
1: Canada and Alberta have agreed to create markets that deliver an effective carbon price of $130 per ton by 2040, with binding annual benchmarks along the way.
0: Environmental groups and opposition politicians also raised concerns about the carbon pricing plan and pipeline expansion. Ontario's Ministry of Health says it's now testing 10 asymptomatic people with connections to a hantavirus-stricken cruise.
2: The province says the three high-risk travelers, two who were on the cruise and one who was on the same flight as a person who has since died of hantavirus, will stay in strict isolation regardless of their result. But the seven low-risk contacts can stop their recommended 45-day isolation if they test negative, while daily public health monitoring will continue. This is a shift from this remark made earlier this week by Ontario Health Minister Sylvia Jones about the effectiveness of testing asymptomatic people for hantavirus.
3: It may not be the best way to monitor.
2: Jones said the guidance from the province's top doctor was that it wasn't appropriate at the time. Brenda Molina Navidad, The Canadian Press.
0: In BC now, the Supreme Court of Canada has recognized intimate partner violence as a distinct legal basis for pursuing civil damages. BC Attorney General Nikki Sharma calls the ruling a rare, historic, and monumental step in addressing the issue of partner violence in Canada. She says the province intervened in the case to support the establishment of the tort.
4: We thought it was important to intervene, to, you know, shape the law in the way that we thought was important, which would mean that if a tort of family violence or intimate partner violence was available to everybody across the country, that it would set a real precedent and a standard for people to access justice in a better way.
0: Sharma believes the ruling will have an immediate impact for victims, but notes there is still more that needs to be done to address the way the justice system responds to intimate partner violence. And Canadian astronaut Jeremy Hansen and his Artemis II crewmates have shared some of their life lessons learned while preparing for and carrying out their record-breaking lunar flyby last month. The crew were asked to share advice they learned that could help people on Earth. Hansen says it's all about working together.
5: What we learned was we know, and no matter what happens, whatever, you know, hurdle we run into, we know at the center of that is desire to be a strong team.
0: The 10-day mission launched last month took the crew farther from Earth than any humans before them. This is the Canadian Press. In sports, starter Treya Savage allowed two runs and struck out six in six innings, but had three wild pitches as the Toronto Blue Jays lost to the Detroit Tigers 3-2. The Los Angeles Sparks held off the Toronto Tempo 99-95 for their first win of the WNBA season. The San Antonio Spurs raced past the Minnesota Timberwolves 139-109 to win their second round series in six games. They will face defending champion Oklahoma City in game one of the Western Conference Finals on Monday night. CJ Crist had four goals and two assists to lead the Toronto Rock past the Halifax Thunderbirds 13-11 in Game 1 of the National Lacrosse League Final. Game 2 of the Best of 3 series is Sunday in Halifax. Canada opened the World Men's Hockey Championship with a 5-3 win over Sweden in Switzerland. And on Saturday night, the Montreal Canadiens can advance to the Eastern Conference Final with the win over Buffalo at the Bell Centre. From the Canadian Press, I'm Naira Ahmed.
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15: The Roundtable Road Trip. We have road tripped ourselves over to the Murata Family Hospital, broadcasting live this morning. So many great conversations already, and more to come here as we talk about physician recruitment. Joining us now is Jill Croteau of Niagara Region. She is their physician recruitment program manager. Good morning, Jill.
9: Good morning, Steph.
15: It's good to meet you in person.
9: Thanks for having us.
15: I'm excited to get an update on this. I know that the physician recruitment's been going well because you have a physician who you've recruited joining us now as well. Is Dr. Raphael Riviere of Niagara Health. Good morning, Dr. Riviere.
10: Good morning. Thanks for having me here.
15: Thank you so much for being here. Jill's saying, I didn't recruit him.
9: I didn't recruit him.
10: I came visited you guys.
15: All right. Well, I appreciate it. I want to start with your story, Dr. Riviere. Why did you want to come and practice here in Niagara?
10: So as a trainee in anesthesia, so I'm an anesthesiologist, and I graduated last year. I was in Toronto in the residency program there. And during my senior year, I did a family trip out to Niagara-on-the-Lake during the summertime. Took my mom, my sister, my mother-in-law, my partner, and we just loved the area. Niagara-on-the-Lake was such a beautiful, beautiful place, amazing restaurants. And I got so excited. We were at 13th Street Winery. I pulled out my phone and I looked up whether there were any nice hospitals to work around here. And we found the Murata Family Hospital. And I looked at their complement of surgical services and I said, hey, you know, all of these different surgical services make sense to me in terms of what I want in my practice. There's obstetrics, vascular surgery, ortho, general surgery, urology, you know, like all of the basic services are here surgically. And we visited the hospital as a tourist. We literally pulled up to the parking lot here near the ED, and we went in just to see what it was like. And I told my partner, well, maybe I'm going to do an elective here. So I did an elective with the anesthesia department, and everyone was so nice. Dr. Maximus was the chief at the time. The entire department was so welcoming. I decided I'd apply, and then 8 months later, post-graduation, here I am.
15: Wow, yeah. What a story. Well, welcome.
10: Thank you.
15: Okay, and has it lived up to what you thought it was going to be on that trip?
10: My quality of life has really improved, and I really enjoyed being here, yeah.
15: Oh, I love hearing that. Okay, Jill, so just we'll give you this recording, and you can take it with you, right? Because that's really the testimony you're looking for.
9: Okay. Yes.
15: How are recruitment efforts going?
9: So recruitment efforts are great, actually. So I focused
11: primarily on family practice in the community over the past number of years. We've had some successes within the past couple of years, but very happy to be working a little more collaboratively with the hospital moving forward. So, yes, we're working on a coordinated approach to physician recruitment for some of the priority areas of the hospital. So, excited to be working a little closer with the medical affairs team.
15: Yeah, this is new, right? It's a new avenue for both Niagara Health and the region and your efforts. So do we have any areas that we're starting with?
11: Emergency medicine, internal medicine are a couple that we'll be focusing on moving forward.
15: Okay. Mm-hmm. And how does that differ from the GP recruitment?
11: So family medicine training is the same. If when you're trained as a family physician, you can also work in the hospital and also do additional training for emergency medicine. So it's really working as I'm at the events, I can start to promote community opportunities as well as hospital opportunities.
15: All right. So would this be doctors who want to get the specialized training or already have the specialized training?
11: Potentially both.
15: Oh, okay. Yeah. Mm-hmm. Okay. So they can get that training here at Niagara Health.
11: They would get that at the university, so right. They would do additional training in emergency medicine, but it's that foundation of family medicine is where they start.
15: Right, okay. And so being able to broaden out the horizons, is that because we've been so successful on the other side?
11: Absolutely. We've been very successful with our family physician recruitment over the past couple of years. We now have close to 40 doctors that are accepting patients on our Find a Doctor page, so niagaregion.ca/health. If anybody is looking for a family doctor, now is the time to reach out to one.
15: All right. So tell us about the pitch. You know, when you talk about Niagara Health, when you talk about the region, how does that work?
11: I think I've said this about 5 times in the last couple of days. Niagara really sells itself. It's a beautiful place to relocate. Dr. Riviere can attest to that. It's a great work-life balance, great proximity to, you know, airports, anything really that you want to do. It's within a 2-hour radius. So we're very fortunate to live in this area.
15: Yeah. Dr. Riviere, tell us about your specialty a little bit. Anesthesiology is so interesting. Do you feel like you're a forgotten specialty?
10: You know what? Working here in Niagara, I haven't felt forgotten. I feel like our surgical colleagues and other specialties around the hospital do appreciate us, and we're happy to be involved. So it is the coolest specialty for all the residents and medical students thinking about specialties. You get to use lots of really interesting and powerful medications to keep people alive, render them unconscious, put them out of pain, labor pain during labor and delivery. So it is immensely fun. You get to practice so much clinical physiology and pharmacology. Never a dull moment, you know, never a dull moment.
15: You found the right specialty for you. You're so passionate about it.
10: Yeah, I think the dopamine really like starts to flow when I start working. I really do enjoy it.
15: Yeah, because there's a lot of challenges, right? There's a lot of questions. You got to know a lot about your patient.
10: Absolutely. I think every single specialty in medicine has their own unique set of challenges. But it's nice to have a good supportive team to counter and meet those challenges head to head.
15: Yeah, absolutely. Okay, Jill, so tell us about the partnership a little bit more moving forward. Will it change sort of the geographic region of the folks that you're talking to, the demographic? How will that change?
11: So currently, I have a very successful strategy that's been working for a number of years. It includes local recruitment efforts, national, international recruitment efforts. So I think including Niagara Health in that initiative, working closely with the hospital to develop a coordinated strategy is really going to help the region as a whole.
15: Okay. And when we say coordinated, are they coming with the pitches or how are they supporting you?
11: We're really just getting started.
15: Okay.
11: This is very new.
15: It's all very new.
11: It's very, very new.
15: This
11: is exciting. Really looking forward to developing that further.
15: Yeah, absolutely. And so how do you think we're doing? What grade would you give us here in Niagara? It feels like we get a lot of these announcements. Like, we love it when we see those and we try to spread the news so people know new doctors are coming.
11: I think things are, they're definitely shaping up. I think we're really moving in a positive direction. We are in a better position now than we were last year or even the year before. So let's continue this upward momentum.
15: That's great. I mean, that's what people want to hear, because I think the big fear is that we won't have, whether it be that family doctor or that specialist, when we need it.
11: Yes, absolutely. I agree. So I think we're definitely on the right track.
15: All right. So you've given the pitch for anesthesiology, Dr. Riviere. Give us your pitch if, you know, Jill was going to take a clip off to her recruitment potentials and we could play it and say, well, this is what Dr. Riviere thinks. He came from Toronto.
10: Okay. So here's the pitch. Niagara is a fantastic region to move to. It's beautiful. It's got a ton of amenities. And I think you're going to really, really enjoy your life here when you move. So do it today.
15: All right. I love it. Did you get some butter tarts at 13th Street Winery?
10: I did.
15: Okay,
10: they're
15: good.
10: Delicious.
15: I know. Yeah. They're really good. Listen, I don't do dairy or gluten, but the exception is those 13th Street. Yes. Butter tart. You have to have exceptions, right?
10: Absolutely.
15: Okay, well, my doctor approved it right here. So it's it's a doctor approved, medically needed diet update. All right. Well, it's been great to chat with both of you. Jill, great to meet you in person. Dr. Riviere, great to meet you. Best of continued luck on in your practice. And if I see you, I mean, I know you'll take great care of me. 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
5: Back to the show from Niagara Health Foundation, President and CEO, Andrea Scott. Good morning.
6: Good morning.
5: Thanks for being here.
6: Thanks for having us.
5: This is our yearly get-together.
6: I know. It's great. Always great to be on the radio with you, Steph. Thank you.
5: Thank you so much, Andrea. And you've brought along with you Lauren Kelly, who is a development officer for Planned Giving with Niagara Health Foundation. Good morning.
7: Good morning.
5: Thank you so much for being here.
7: Oh, thank you. I'm a longtime listener, but first time here. So
5: oh, that's great.
7: Really lovely.
5: Oh, well, thank you so much for listening. I'm really excited to find out a little bit more about your role, and since you are the development officer for Planned Giving, why don't you tell us what is that? What's Planned Giving?
7: Absolutely. Planned Giving is this really wonderful program within all sorts of philanthropy where folks can leave a gift in their estate. It's a really wonderful opportunity for pretty much anyone to leave a really substantial gift. Gifts come in the range of 3 to 8 figures. You know, it's this really wonderful way to really show what you care about in a way that doesn't really necessarily impact you now. So you're able to take care of your family and yourself, but then also really show what you care about.
5: Okay. And what are the reasons that people want to do this? What do you hear?
7: Mm-hmm. For us specifically, Healthcare Niagara, as many people know, isn't funded by the government, all of the equipment. So we, as the foundation, are the ones who are able to provide the equipment based on the community support. So Planned Giving, when, like I said, when people give such wonderful gifts, they're able to really usher in new eras of support.
5: Yeah. Do they say it's because they had interaction with the hospital system, their loved

0: loved ones, those kinds of things, or maybe just a greater sense of community?
1: Mm-hmm. Yeah, the reasons are varied. It's certainly often we have grateful patients, a deep sense of caring for the community, anyone who wants to really support and receive the care, give the care that they've received themselves.
0: Yeah, yeah. And I know, Andrea, you've been, you know, of course, with the foundation for such a long time now. And I imagine the stories from the families who end up, you know, making this choice are incredible.
2: They really are. I mean, when we hear from families that there's a gift left to us, it's just an incredible feeling, right? To know that somebody, you know, after they pass, wants to give that special gift to the hospital. You know, a lot of times we work with donors, you know, in life to understand what their wishes are when they pass, just so that we can, you know, thank them and steward them. And if there's any kind of recognition that they'd like to have, we can actually do that as well. So it's always great to reach out to us. If you want to leave a gift in your estate, we can help you with that. And like I said, steward you now. And it's really something we love to do and hear why you want to give, right?
0: Yeah. Okay. Oh, that's very interesting. Talk about that recognition piece. Like, how would that work? Is it like a plaque, news release? How does it work?
2: Yeah, there's all sorts of different options. So a lot of people want some recognition, some don't, but we definitely work with the donor to understand what their wants and wishes are. We have some benches around the hospital that you see names, you know, in memory of loved ones on, all the way up to naming a room. You can name a large area in the hospital. It really depends on what you want. But yeah, we're willing to work with people to understand what they want and be able to provide that for them.
0: Okay.
2: And their family, right?
0: Well, yeah. Yeah, because then it is this thing that lives on.
2: Exactly.
0: As our loved ones do with us, they're sort of also in the community.
2: Exactly, yeah. And, you know, we're all going to visit the hospital at some point, and, you know, to see that bench or that plaque with someone's name on it that's part of your family or a friend, I mean, can be really inspiring and you know, just calm things too, right?
0: So. Yeah, yeah. And this is the thing. When someone passes away, there's, you know, of course, the loved ones piece and the emotional piece and all that kind of stuff. And then if anyone's been through this, there's a whole business side of it. There's a whole financial side of it that, you know, if you haven't gone through it before, people aren't always able to, you know, like, wow, there's so much paperwork and things that you have to do and tax implications as well,
2: yes.
0: Right? So talk to us about that, because sometimes that is, you know, this is a way to not only leave a legacy, but also help your loved ones with that piece.
2: Yeah, absolutely. I mean, you need to speak to your advisor, obviously, but you can definitely, you know, reduce your taxes or reduce that burden on your family of taxes, right? And a lot of people in Ontario don't realize that, right? So it's worth reaching out to an advisor to understand, you know, what those tax implications are and how an estate gift could, you know, reduce them and help your family receive more of that estate in the end, right?
0: Mm-hmm.
2: Which is what people, I think, overall want to do.
0: Yeah. Well, yeah, because, I mean, the money's going to go somewhere, of course, and taxes, it's going to be used, and that's important. We need to have tax base in our society for things. But, of course, like you've been mentioning, that the foundation is funding so many things in the hospital.
2: Yeah, and it's great to have donors, you know, coming in while they're putting their estate and their will together so they can see what the needs are of the hospital, right? The needs of the equipment, understand what areas there's needs in, and make that connection with them, right? So, yeah, to give that gift in your will, in your estate, you know, and have that lasting legacy. Tax relief is a side note, but, you know, always a good thing as well.
0: Yeah,
2: yeah,
0: no kidding. Is there kind of like a running to needs list that the foundation has, Andrea?
2: We do. We have what we call a top 50 priority list from the hospital. So we get that every year, and that's what we focus our fundraising on with our donors. So it's a long list. And as Lauren said, you know, equipment isn't funded by the government. So the list, you know, we get through it and another one comes, right? So always willing to work with a donor to see if there's something on that list that they connect with, that they want to support, that means something to them, and it just makes the gift much more special.
0: All right. So it's a real collaboration, not only with the patient and the family, Niagara Health and Niagara Health Foundation. You're all working very closely together. What kinds of things are on the list right now, Lauren? You know?
1: Well, with plan giving especially, we're able to really be broad in our approach as well. But that said, you know, we're not saying this person will give a gift for this piece of equipment all the time, but we do get to tailor it to their needs. So we have gifts that come in for oncology, for cardiology, all of those things. So yes, it's not as specific as saying this is going to be funding this specific piece of equipment, but you are able to really carve out a legacy that means a lot to you. And that's where I get to come in, which is such a gift to be able to truly understand people's stories and what drives them, and like Andrea said, work with the needs of the hospital to truly understand that.
0: All right, and so how early do we start this process?
2: Yeah, I mean, you can start it as early as you want. I mean, most people, I'm thinking of myself, you know, have a will. It became important when I
0: had children.
2: When
0: you have
2: children, right? Yeah. So my dad passed away last summer, and, you know, having his estate in order was really beneficial to us. So always, it's never too early, I don't think, to plan and be prepared for it. Often a hard topic to talk about, but good to have together.
0: Yeah, so. I find the earlier the better, because it is, you know, sort of in that time when maybe someone is sick, it is a little bit harder because it feels a little bit more realistic. A little, when you're younger, it's like, it's never really going to happen. But when it does, this is what I will do with all of this.
2: Exactly. Yeah. And, you know, if you do want to leave a gift in your estate and you plan to do it, you can always go back and change that as well, right? It's just, it's something that's fluid. You can go back and update it, increase it, change where it's going, all those great things. So it's not set in stone. And your advisor will obviously help you with that, but just something to note as well.
0: All right. Well, thank you guys so much for being here. Andrea, always great to chat with you. I think we're going to be chatting with you in a little bit as well.
2: We are.
0: Okay. Well, you stick around. Don't go too far. And Lauren, it was so nice to meet you.
1: Thank you. It's such a pleasure.
0: Lauren Kelly here, Development Officer for Planned Giving with Niagara Health Foundation and President and CEO of Niagara Health Foundation. Andrea Scott, she's coming up again. And Matt Holmes is...
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8: From the National Newsroom of the Canadian Press, I'm Naira Ahmed. Prime Minister Mark Carney and Alberta Premier Danielle Smith say they're eyeing a fall 2027 start date for constructing a new bitumen pipeline to the West Coast. It's part of a plan to accomplish the remaining steps of the landmark energy deal they signed last fall. Carney says the plan raises Alberta's industrial carbon emission price.
9: Canada and Alberta have agreed to create markets that deliver an effective carbon price of $130 per ton by 2040, with binding annual benchmarks along the way.
8: Environmental groups and opposition politicians also raised concerns about the carbon pricing plan and pipeline expansion. Ontario's Ministry of Health says it's now testing 10 asymptomatic people with connections to a hantavirus-stricken cruise.
10: The province says the three high-risk travelers, two who were on the cruise and one who was on the same flight as a person who has since died of hantavirus, will stay in strict isolation regardless of their result. But the seven low-risk contacts can stop their recommended 45-day isolation if they test negative, while daily public health monitoring will continue. This is a shift from this remark made earlier this week by Ontario Health Minister Sylvia Jones about the effectiveness of testing asymptomatic people for hantavirus.
11: It may not be the best way to monitor.
10: Jones said the guidance from the province's top doctor was that it wasn't appropriate at the time. Brenda Molina Navidad, The Canadian Press.
8: In BC now, the Supreme Court of Canada has recognized intimate partner violence as a distinct legal basis for pursuing civil damages. BC Attorney General Nikki Sharma calls the ruling a rare, historic, and monumental step in addressing the issue of partner violence in Canada. She says the province intervened in the case to support the establishment of the tort.
12: we thought it was important to intervene to, you know, shape the law in the way that we thought was important, which would mean that if a tort of family violence or intimate partner violence was available to everybody across the country, that it would set a real precedent and a standard for people to access justice in a better way.
8: Sharma believes the ruling will have an immediate impact for victims, but notes there is still more that needs to be done to address the way the justice system responds to intimate partner violence. And Canadian astronaut Jeremy Hansen and his Artemis II crewmates have shared some of their life lessons learned while preparing for and carrying out their record-breaking lunar flyby last month. The crew were asked to share advice they learned that could help people on Earth. Hansen says it's all about working together.
13: What we learned was we know, and no matter what happens, whatever, you know, hurdle we run into, we know at the center of that is a desire to be a strong team.
8: The 10-day mission launched last month took the crew farther from Earth than any humans before them. This is the Canadian Press. In sports, starter Treya Savage allowed 2 runs and struck out 6 in 6 innings, but had 3 wild pitches as the Toronto Blue Jays lost to the Detroit Tigers 3-2. The Los Angeles Sparks held off the Toronto Tempo 99-95 for their first win of the WNBA season. The San Antonio Spurs raced past the Minnesota Timberwolves 139-109 to win their second round series in 6 games. They will face defending champion Oklahoma City in Game 1 of the Western Conference Finals on Monday night. CJ Crist had 4 goals and 2 assists to lead the Toronto Rock past the Halifax Thunderbirds 13-11 in Game 1 of the National Lacrosse League Final. Game 2 of the best-of-3 series is Sunday in Halifax. Canada opened the World Men's Hockey Championship with a 5-3 win over Sweden in Switzerland. And on Saturday night, the Montreal Canadiens can advance to the Eastern Conference Final with the win over Buffalo at the Bell Center. From the Canadian Press, I'm Naira Ahmed.
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17: Quick look at your weekend weather forecast today. Hot, humid, and wet. A cloud starting to move in early on with a 60% chance of afternoon showers today. A follow with a risk of thunderstorm. Strong wind gusts increasing as well. Upwards of 60 kilometers per hour with a high of 22. Humidex 26. Tonight, partly cloudy. Continued chance of early evening showers with a risk of a thunderstorm. Strong wind gusts diminishing near midnight. Temps cooling off a bit, though, to a low of 10. And tomorrow, cloudy skies sticking around with a high of 19.
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18: Welcome to the CEO Series. I'm Carl Moore from McGill University. Each week, the CEO Series takes you inside the minds and lives of some of Canada and indeed the world's top leaders to discuss strategy, leadership, and today's pressing issues. Some of the world's top leaders have spent time with us, like Justin Trudeau, Mohammed Yunus, Nobel Peace Prize winner, and now President of Bangladesh, and Sir Richard Branson. This show gives you a thin, well, perhaps not so thin slice, the kind of thoughtful leaders running some of today's most interesting organizations. Today I'm speaking with Angela Bonfanti, President and CEO of CNIB, the Canadian National Institute for the Blind. Since 1918, CNIB has supported Canadians who are blind, deafblind, or living with low vision. Angela joined in 2011 and has transformed the organization, launching community hubs nationwide. I'm in Wayne with her right now here in Montreal, driving the Accessible Canada Act and leading through the pandemic. In 2024, she became CNIBC's. In 2024, she became CNIB's first female CEO. Angela, thanks for being with us.
19: Thank you, Carl. I appreciate the invite.
18: Let's start at the beginning, Angela. Where did you grow up, and what did your family do when you were a kid?
19: I grew up in a wonderful neighborhood called Scarborough in the GTA. My parents are Greek immigrants. They both came from Greece in the early 60s, I would say. So typical European immigrant family. Mom had already lived through a pretty interesting life and had a number of challenges that she was dealing with, so she was unable to work. So dad was the primary breadwinner. Mm-hmm. All things normal with the exception of the fact that dad was rapidly losing his vision. While I was a young child. And so the upbringing was not so typical when you put that into the considerations.
18: It must have been tough to make a living while you're losing your sight. What did your father make his living at?
19: So he has multiple post-secondary degrees. He's a musician, but he's all things musician, philosophy, notes, you name it. He's a very talented individual. And as he lost his vision, he would, you know, have more and more challenges in the workplace. There was very little understanding of what accommodations looked like. He had relatively low vision most of his life, and then when I was about 5 or 6 years old, he has a condition called retinitis pigmentosa, and it's one of the most popular degenerative eye conditions. And there's a spectrum and hundreds of variants within this eye condition. So you can have relatively high level of vision throughout your life into your senior years, or you could lose your sight relatively quickly when you're younger, or you could be somewhere in between. And with that, it was sustained vision until about his mid-30s, and then total vision loss almost overnight. So you can imagine he went from, you know, having night blindness but relatively could see more during the day, being able to see large print, had to move to learn how to use Braille. That's where we were introduced to the CNIB for the first time. I was a wee little one when we walked through the doors of the Baker Building down in Midtown Toronto, and he had to learn not just English Braille but Greek Braille and music Braille all at once to try to keep up with his work. Despite that, we had a front seat to all of the discrimination that he had to live through, losing jobs, not receiving jobs, and just, you know, had to really live the gig-based life the majority of his career.
18: Wow. That's a hard life.
19: It's, you know, I feel bad using the word hard. It's just my reality. It shaped who I am.
18: Well, it's a challenging life for your dad and your mom and yourself, for sure. I guess it obviously makes you more empathetic with the people you work with now.
19: It does, and it charges me to make sure that Canada becomes a better place.
18: So one of the things my students would discuss is today they're concerned about purpose.
19: Yeah.
18: And young people want to find their purpose, and it's something, okay, you're 21, you know, give yourself the 20s to maybe find it. Mm-hmm. But it sounds like you found your purpose fairly young in life.
19: It found me. I didn't even know.
18: Okay, fair enough.
19: You know, I became an advocate before I even knew what advocacy was. And this was just helping dad in day-to-day things, whether it was helping him hang up Christmas lights. Till this day, my parents' house is the most well-lit Christmas. You could see it from space, I swear.
18: Yeah.
19: If you're in Scarborough, you'll know the house. To helping him advocate with the local bus drivers to stop turning off the audible prompts on the buses because he continued to get lost in the middle of the night. He had a lot of gig work in the evening. All the way to defending him in a Supreme Court tribunal where CPP initially declined his request for disability-based pension. Mm. So, and we were successfully able to overturn that decision. So there were every instance in my life when I look back, I was constantly in a place where I was advocating. And so as I got older, I started thinking about what I want to do with myself. And I felt like, you know, I think I can help make changes to make the world a better place for people like Dad. And that's what led me to the House of Commons.
18: So what did you study in school?
19: Political science.
18: Where at?
19: York.
18: Okay. Oh, I did. I studied York as well. So a great university.
19: Yes.
18: And why political science?
19: I wanted to be a lawyer.
18: Okay.
19: I thought that was the only way I could be a voice, or a median voice to people. And from a young age, I remember promising my grandfather in Greece, rest his soul, that I would be a lawyer. I would make him proud to be a lawyer. And that's not quite the way it panned out once I went to university. But I found politics was a much better fit for me at the time.
18: How'd you get into politics?
19: My dad, interestingly enough. So I wrote my first LSAT. I didn't really study for it, I'll admit, as I thought I had it all figured out and didn't do very well. Then I wrote my LSAT for the second time and I did very well. I did a Princeton Review course. It was all great. And then I got into a couple of good schools and my father said to me, you seem to be dragging your feet. You don't seem to be very happy about this. I didn't want to move away from school. All of my offers were out of province, out of country as well. And I just, you know, he could sense that I wasn't feeling right about it. And so he sat me down at the kitchen table and he said, "What's going on?" I'm like, "Let's talk about this. You should be elated. You should be so excited that you've gotten into these schools." And I said, I just, it's not happening soon enough. Like, I just feel like I can get out there now and start making a difference. I'm going to have to wait a decade before I'm actually in a seat helping anyone." So he said, what about going to talk to your local member of parliament? And I said, "Okay, let's do that." So my dad, great citizen that he is, booked an appointment with his member of parliament, brought me in. It was the late John Canis, MP for Scarborough Centre. And he said to me, "Look, I don't have anything for you now, but why don't you send me your resume and I'll push it through the channels." And several months later, I actually hand-delivered a resume to every single member of parliament in the Greater Toronto Area.
20: Wow.
19: And months later, the phone rings, and it's the late Honourable John Godfrey's office that phones me and says, "You know, we've got your resume. Why don't you come in for a chat?" And the rest is history.
20: So was that were you mainly in Toronto or were you up in Ottawa as well?
19: Yeah, I had many positions. It was 11 years of working for the HLC. So I was primarily in the constituency piece, but office, but also the you know, as John moved on and did his thing in the shadow cabinet, as a parliamentary, he was in cabinet parliamentary secretary, and then moved on to Rob Oliphant later on, where, you know, we were mostly in you know, opposition.
20: Yeah.
19: Learned a lot around policy and how we create programs that are, you know, truly nonpartisan or find common ground with the various parties to pass legislation and you know that is for the betterment of the country. So lots of the beauty of working in the House is that there's just so many opportunities to move in and out of the into the, you know, minister's office, you know, your shadow cabinets. It's all very, very, very exciting.
20: It strikes me from talking to people that were there a decade or two ago that it was a bit more civilized back then.
19: Yes, and a lot more respect for the job. I mean, members of parliament and their staff work, they're on 24 hours a day, 7 days a week. I felt that there was a very prestigious position. Mm. And there were a lot of people having very, you know, well civilized. I mean, I watched John Godfrey. The man, you know, was able to make deals with people from the most opposite side of the spectrum, from the political spectrum that you can imagine. He worked with prime ministers, previous prime ministers. He really was an opportunity to showcase the good that can come from this. And I don't know, well, whatever's happened in the last decade or so, I feel like it's lost that prestige. I feel like it's really hard for someone to even put themselves forward to run. I sit on a board called Equal Voice. I'm the chair of governance, and it's about getting women and gender diverse people into politics. It's not an attractive job anymore. It's not something people are worried about their privacy, their lives, their, you know, the way they spend their time. And that was not the place that I spent 11 years in, that's for sure.
20: Was there a certain amount of job insecurity in that time where you're with someone, but if they leave office or an election, you don't know what you're going to do next?
19: I mean, on the surface, yes. But the way I saw it was, there was no different than any other job. I mean, okay. At least I had a guarantee for 4 years, you know.
20: Okay.
19: And then in 11, the guarantee went away, and myself and many thousands of other political staffers were out looking for work.
20: You worked, as I recall, with Prime Ministers Chrétien and Martin.
19: Yeah.
20: Nothing negative, but what did you like about each of those two people? Nothing negative, just what are the strengths?
19: Of course. No, I to be fair, I was in the Chrétien government for, you know, about a minute of my career.
20: Okay, fair enough.
19: But I did see the difference, and I saw the beginning of sort of the turn with the end of the Liberal regime and the Harper government coming in. And I think that each of them had shaped the party differently. And to be fair, Prime Minister Martin didn't have also, you know, several years to make a change. But I did feel that there was, with Prime Minister Martin, there was certainly a change. A lot of younger people coming to the table. I would notice the conventions would look a little different. So,
20: okay.
19: Yeah, it was, I'm not sure if, you know, good, bad, or otherwise, but I could certainly feel a change in leadership and a change in support as Prime Minister Martin came in.
20: Any initial thoughts on Mr. Carney?
19: You know, the disability community has been able to work with the Carney government almost immediately. Now, despite a little sidestep in that the cabinet was announced without a minister responsible for people with disabilities, which was the first time in over a decade that the government had made that decision, they were really quick on their feet to correct that, and they provided us with a parliamentary secretary, and Minister Patty Hajdu has now disabilities as part of her portfolio. Parliamentary Secretary Leslie Church is a dedicated parliamentary secary. So we wanted to start with the Canadian with the disability tax benefit, and that was something that was put in the budget and has been dealt with. The disability file is multifaceted. It's not an easy file to navigate. And so what I have from Prime Minister Carney as it relates to the disability community is the willingness to find common ground, the willingness to look at the investing in the community of Canadians that have disabilities, and that's about 30% of the community of the country, by the way, as an investment, not as a burden. And I think that's the key difference. Our community can certainly contribute to Prime Minister Carney's one economy. You know, this is an untapped group of people, of resources that don't necessarily have to be living on disability supports, and that could be employed in contributing to the Canadian economy. So I get willingness, I get transparency, and the phone is always answered when we call.
20: Today I'm delighted to be speaking with Angela Bonfanti, CEO of the Canadian National Institute for the Blind. I'm Carl Moore from McGill University, and you're listening to the CEO series. Next up, we'll ask Angela about key leadership lessons she's learned around finding purpose and how during the pandemic, CNIB worked closely with the federal government to develop new tax credits and financial assistance for vulnerable Canadians.
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4: Hello again, you're listening to the CEO Series, and today I'm speaking with Angela Bonfetti, CEO of the Canadian National Institute for the Blind. What percentage of Canadians have a disability?
19: About 30%, 28 to 30%, depending on what StatsCan survey you look at.
4: And what would, other than the sight, what are some of the other disabilities?
19: Physical, cognitive.
4: Okay. And that would, it seems we're more aware of it as society than 20 or 30 years ago.
19: I think we are.
4: And that's a very positive thing.
19: Yes.
4: Because these people, like your father, were put down and treated poorly and ignored, where that's wrong.
19: Yes.
4: And so this is, we're better.
19: We're not there yet,
4: but we still have a ways to go.
19: It's like, you know, Jim Collins' book, "Good to Great." We're good. You know, we're better than we
4: okay.
19: were, but we got a long way to great.
4: Well, it was a low bar,
19: mm-hmm.
4: I guess, to start with.
19: Definitely, yes.
4: So, what is one or two key lessons you got from government that are appropriate for leadership for everybody today? Anything strike you?
19: When you feel strongly about, well, certainly leading with purpose, finding your purpose is really important. I think you lead with that, whether it's your, and you find how it works with your organizations. You use that as a filter when you're putting yourself out there and thinking about what you want to do in the future. And it doesn't have to be very specific, but everyone has something tugging them on the inside, telling them what's right from wrong and where they'd like to spend their time. So I would say find that purpose, however broad it may be, and then find the tables that reflect that purpose and make a seat. I found that in the government it was very difficult to find your voice. There were overly crowded tables everywhere you went. But if you're resilient enough to wedge in and think about your value and what value you add to the discussion, chances are they're going to invite you to come back. You're not there to be part of the problem, you're there to be part of the solution. And I think that's the main lesson that I have from government is there's, you know, it's really easy to outline all the things that are wrong in the world, in policy, in corporate Canada, in government, what have you. But be part of the solution, and more chances than not, you'll be listened to.
4: Back in 2011, you left government to join CNIB. That's a big career move. What prompted that? And I think maybe you, with your father, we understand a bit, but what prompted that specific move?
19: So, yes, I didn't choose to leave.
4: Okay.
19: Well, it was, again, it was the Prime Minister Harper's majority win, and the riding that I was in lost by 611 votes, so we were not prepared for that.
4: That might, like, the moment when you're there and you're watching the...
19: Oh, it was the worst night of my life.
4: And it's like 611.
19: And it wasn't until the next, it was 3 o'clock in the morning, and at one point the candidate said, I need to go over and concede, and we were like, no, there's got to be, is it? There's two more polls, there's no way I'm winning this. So it was a shock, you know, what a lesson to learn. It was also a gift, you know. You learn so much from your losses, so much more from your losses than you do from your wins. And I had won plenty of campaigns, supported plenty of campaigns that were successful. This was my first loss, and it dug deep. It really did. And so it caught me off by surprise, and shame on me. It shouldn't have. I should have always been prepared. And so, you know, I put myself out there. So LinkedIn was really relatively new. I think I had maybe 50 contacts. That's
4: okay.
19: Give you a sense of my network.
4: And you have 30,000 a day or something. Yeah.
19: It's something, some ridiculous number. And so I put myself out there saying, look, I've been in government for over a decade. I love community. I love policy. I'm an agent of change, and I find myself in a position not knowing what to do. I'm out of work. I don't have a lot of money, but I'm happy to ask somebody for a coffee to give me some advice. So I was pretty open, and I got a number of people that responded. And technically, I had been invited to join a large government relations firm, which lots of people in my position is their natural move. And I had accepted it verbally, but then CNIB called, and the president, my predecessor at the time, John Rafferty's office, phoned and said, "Look, we saw your LinkedIn, and we have a couple of positions here. Why don't you come in and have a chat with us?" They knew me because the riding that I was in just prior to losing was the riding of CNIB's head office. So I had spent some time there helping them with various grant applications. There was a bridge that was falling down on Bayview that the government needed to help chip in and pay for. So I guess I left a pretty good impression. And then I started, I applied for the job. I started as a director of donor engagement and stewardship. And I was raising money. And I said to myself, you know, if I could raise money for a political party, I could raise money for anybody. Because it's not an easy job. And these are all things that you would do, you know, in the off season or during an election. Yeah. So it was a wild ride. I never imagined I'd be leading the organization today. That was not my intent when I joined. I just wanted to come in and help an organization that I felt I was a product of. Without CNIB, I don't think my father would have been able to learn Braille the way that he did and salvage the work that he could in his working years. And so I felt a great deal of gratitude to CNIB and thought it was a good opportunity to try to give back.
20: You were raising money for the Liberal Party and politicians. It should theoretically be easier to raise money for CNIB because, like, who can be against it? But theoretically, okay, fair enough.
19: There's 86,000 registered charities out there. It's a saturated market. CNIB is the third oldest charity. We're 107 years old.
20: Okay.
19: We're going to be 108 in March. So there's something about that. It's interesting, you know, nobody can disagree with what we do.
20: Yeah.
19: What we do is important. But there's not a lot of awareness around what we do.
20: Okay.
19: And so people think we're like a government-funded organization. We must be because we're the Institute for the Blind. Not at all true. We have less than 20% of our funding coming from any government programs, grants, what have you. Zero sustainable funding. All of our funding is based on the generosity of individual donors. And so when you think about that, the challenge is immense because we have 55 locations across the country. We serve 30, 40, 50,000 people annually, plus all of our advocacy work, our systemic advocacy, our day-to-day advocacy. The need far outweighs the capacity. So yes, while you can't refute the work that we do, there are so many others in our space that are pulling at the heartstrings and, you know, really looking at your own experience and helping a cause that you believe in, that you've been affected by.
20: Yeah.
19: 2.2 million Canadians in Canada living with a degree of blindness. So you can imagine there are a number of people, but when you look at other, you know, chronic diseases, chronic pain, people tend to give where it really hits home.
20: So if your partner had cancer or something, you're apt to give there.
19: That's just because it suggests, yes.
20: Yeah, no, for sure. With an aging population, there must be more people with sight issues by definition.
19: Yes. You're guaranteed to lose your sight if you make it to a certain age. Guaranteed, your sight will deteriorate.
20: Yeah,
19: it's one of the gifts of aging.
20: I probably don't want to know, but what age is there a typical age that it starts, like 95?
19: It depends.
20: Well, I'm hopeful.
19: Maybe, you know, there's so much in prevention and treatment.
20: Yeah.
19: It's just like anything else. The sooner you know, the better. But certainly, you know, post 75, 80, and depending on how much you use a screen, where you live, what your diet's like, your genetics. But most people tend to be, you know, at least, you know, on the path. If you have AMD, dry or wet, that's a bit more serious.
20: Yeah, okay.
19: You need to get that glaucoma. There are certain conditions where if you're diagnosed, that needs to be taken very seriously because you could have a much more rapid decline in vision. And even if you do, you know, our job is to be here to let you know the way forward.
20: Yeah.
19: There's a way to continue to cook in your kitchen. There's plenty of ways for you to continue to read. There's a way to continue to have transportation. Our issue is the stigma that's related to the B word, which is blind.
20: Okay. Today, I'm delighted to be speaking with Angela Bonfetti, CEO of the Canadian National Institute for the Blind. I'm Carl Moore from McGill University, and you're listening to the CEO Series. Next up, we'll ask Angela about how CNIB is building a sustainable financial model as a nonprofit organization, and how the organization is thinking about innovation and new technologies to better serve Canadians.
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20: Hello again, you're listening to the CEO Series, and today I'm speaking with Angela Bonfetti, CEO of the Canadian National Institute for the Blind. For those who may not be familiar, can you explain what CNIB does? Who do you serve and how?
19: So we serve anybody who has a degree of significant vision loss. So this is vision loss that will disrupt your day-to-day life and that is not treatable with specs. We are cradle to grave, so we are often the first point of contact for parents whose child has received a severe vision loss diagnosis. And we are in seniors' homes helping seniors to adapt with using technology, both on the analog and high-tech side of things. And in between that, we're big on employment. So we really work with, we leverage our brand. So I said earlier, we're going to be 108 years old soon. We leverage our brand with Corporate Canada to work on a program called Come to Work. And this program invites those living in isolation, which is, you know, us physically going to find people who have been diagnosed and who are no longer working, encouraging them to come in and to be assessed and to, you know, learn about a new way of working, perhaps a different career path than the one they had before they lost their vision. And then we work with about 500 corporations corporations in Canada right now, small, medium, large-sized business, that work with our staff to find when they post positions, and all we ask is that they guarantee the interview, not the job. If the job is secured, then we work with the corporation and the individual to ensure there's sort of, you know, technology training, any kind of awareness training at the workforce, at the workplace, and it's been a great program. We've helped to employ thousands of people to date. It's only a seven-year-old program, and we had been doing things for over 100 years, as it relates to broom making, smoke shops, you know, you name it. We were perpetuating the issue without even knowing it, because we were segregating our community to be employed only with the CNIB initiative, residences and what have you. So now the strategy is much different, where we look at, you know, the ROI that comes with. Return on investment that comes with somebody from our community being placed into a job with a corporate organization or not for profit, doesn't matter. The evidence is irrefutable. The corporations are seeing the difference in their culture, culture strategy, as we know, for breakfast. Yeah. And that ultimately helps the bottom line. So having champions like Microsoft and Apple and Canadian Tire and others saying, this program is great, you know, join us, we're seeing the difference in you know, having people working side by side with those with canes and guide dogs, you know, that to us is the best compliment we can receive, and the program is growing. So it's funded by corporates, it's funded by the feds, it's funded by the provinces, and by donors of CNIB. So it really is a multi jurisdictional, multifaceted program that receives funding, so that we're not by a number of different supporters, so that we're not putting all of our eggs in one basket. I take that from my father's experience. I think that's probably the one that hits home the most, because if a program like Come to Work existed for my father, he wouldn't have had to live the gig-based job. He would have been able to sustain a full-time job, which he's never done to date.
20: Is he still around?
19: Yes, he's in his late 70s. He's enjoying retirement. Despite all the gig-based work, he did very well, and he invested wisely. And so he and Mom are living very comfortably and traveling when they want to, and helping to take care of their grandparents. So, you know, he's despite all that, all those challenges in the workforce, he really did. He is living a really nice retirement life now.
20: My brother is in Vancouver, in Abbotsford, is a buddy to a blind person.
19: Yeah, vision mate.
20: And so how many people do that, and what do you do if you're a vision mate?
19: Oh my goodness, such a great question. So we had thousands of vision mates before the pandemic.
20: Yeah.
19: And unfortunately, that is the area of the organization that got hit the hardest. Of course, social distancing and the whole psychology around being close to people has really, you know, taken a toll on us. So a vision mate is somebody who signs up to be a volunteer with somebody who is living with a degree of blindness.
20: Yep.
19: You can do things like help go grocery shopping. You can do things like come by for a visit and discuss the book they're reading, or help them with something in the kitchen, help them pay their bills. You know, there are a myriad of ways that you can help individuals. So when the pandemic hit, and, you know, we weren't allowed to talk to anybody, touch anybody, you know, really our community was put in a very vulnerable situation, because we didn't have any more sighted guides. The grocery stores were, you know, completely rearranged, and somebody with vision loss could not navigate the store they used to go to for however many years. So we quickly changed the program to be, you know, about essential services, so helping people get their groceries, get their medication, and we were able to salvage some of our volunteers. I'll admit, we were still in a position where we're struggling getting more volunteers coming forward. So many people are much more comfortable doing things from home, doing things online. And we do have virtual vision mates. You can also sign up and, you know, have a call with someone, or a Teams will provide the technology to just check in. Sometimes that's enough. Having someone living in isolation, look forward to having a chat with someone. That's really important. So we did have almost 10,000 volunteers at one point before the pandemic. We're probably at about 3 or 4 right now. We were at 1,000 immediately after, so you can imagine the dip. So we're working really, really hard to get in front of as many people as possible to help with volunteering.
20: When you think about reaching out for fundraising and letting people know about what you're doing here, the old world was advertising.
19: Oh, yes. Well,
20: different kind is of it social media now? Like,
19: oh, it's the new advertising, absolutely. And you're advertising to so many more audiences. Social media has a much harder time targeting audiences than traditional media, traditional advertising. And so anything about AI and what that's doing to the media business in general, which is really interesting. So part of our challenge is finding, you know, this 108-year-old organization, ensuring that it is well informed about how the world is changing. And more than that, Carl, I would argue we need to be at the seat at the table, because all of these advances in technology as it relates to social media and other, you know, other types of tech disruptors, they actually play a fundamental role in changing the life of somebody who's blind.
20: Okay.
19: So the accessibility and the usability of these tools can be the difference between someone living in isolation or not. I'll give you an example. Let's start with from the basics. The device we're recording on right now was, you know, initially developed a smartphone, was initially developed to help sighted people, you know, do things, take fewer steps to do things,
20: yeah,
19: a convenience, if
20: sure,
19: you know. The inadvertent impact was that it actually opened up doors for communication that people who were blind never had before. So Siri is the dictation of Siri is what's changed the world fundamentally, because you no longer have to see a keyboard to type in. You can now dictate through voice. No one was thinking of blind people when they were doing this. Fast forward all the way to the Meta and Ray-Ban and their partnership, and now Oakley and others with the Ray-Ban, the Meta AI. In the glasses, again, designed for efficiency, function, usability for somebody who's sighted, so they don't have to take their phone out and take a picture and post on Facebook. Do you know what difference that makes to somebody who can put the glasses on, read their mail, read their bills, scan the internet? And the beauty of it is we have a partnership and we're under an NDA, so I need to be careful, but there is a function where you can push through the app or through on the glasses themselves if the technology fails, which it does. That's one thing technology is guaranteed to do. At some point, you have a live volunteer on the other end having access to your camera in your glasses, helping you to navigate the situation that you're in.
20: So a blind person can see with virtual reality to some degree?
19: Depending on the eye condition. For somebody like my dad, he can't see, but at least he can have the world described to him without needing to ask someone to do it for him.
20: Wow.
19: So it increases independence. And the future of the... We had a number of people that went to Meta's conference out in Silicon Valley, and the future is things like wearing the glasses to actually do some initial screening of the eyes. And if you have any eye care physicians out there, I apologize. Don't come at me screaming. But, you know, the future is around becoming far more intelligent about the eyes and the signals and the eye pressures and, you know, things that are going to lead to inevitable vision loss that don't exist today. And so, you know, that we need to be cognizant of what's out there, what's on the horizon, because it will inevitably impact the community that we serve.
20: Today, I'm glad to be speaking with Angela Bonfetti, CEO of the Canadian National Institute for the Blind. I'm Carl Moore from McGill University, and you're listening to the CEO Series. Next up, we'll ask Angela what she looks for in senior leaders and how her active involvement in community volunteer work continues to shape her own leadership philosophy.
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3: Hello again, you're listening to the CEO Series, and today I'm speaking with Angela Bonfetti, CEO of the Canadian National Institute for the Blind. So our children are more apt to get medical treatment to help their sight continue longer. That's so people will still lose their sight, but there's treatments now that we didn't have a generation ago.
4: There are treatments, there are therapies. I think we still have a huge amount of work to do around awareness. For example, in every province across the country, children's eye examinations are free 0 to 19. Of the 750,000 children that registered for school in Ontario last year, guess how many had their eyes examined? 7%. 7%. And yes, there are costs to eyeglasses, but you know the optometrists and others in the eye space do find a way to help with offsetting the cost if the parents don't have insurance, what have you. But for the most part, we're baffled. You know, we're baffled because far too many children with RP and other like conditions are going to school with parents thinking that there's nothing wrong with their eyes because they can feed themselves. They can follow the television. You know, in their mind, mom and dad feel like the eyes are taken care of, no problem. But they go to the school and they can't see the board. They don't even know the board's there. If you've had former Minister Carla Qualtrough on your podcast, which is an exceptional speaker, she'll say to you she was about 10 years old when she realized that birds had feet. Because she wasn't aware that there was, you know, vision loss at play. So, you know, there's about 10% of the kids that are going to school that we think will have a diagnosis of some sort. We're advocating strongly in provinces across the country to ensure that, and the word mandate is a bit of a... not a very good term to use with governments, but there has to be more pressure for parents to understand and for the medical community to understand how critical eye exams are at 6 months. Most provinces across the country, hearing tests are done within 24 hours of the child's life. Now, the eye develops differently. It doesn't really make sense for most kids. But at 6 months, there are a number of eye conditions that can be remedied in the moment that will prevent blindness later on, where after 6 months, you're past the point of no return. So between that and making sure that the child is aware of not just the fact that they're going to have prolonged severe vision loss, but that of the tools that are available out there, the stuff that CNIB does as soon as possible with parents and with children, to make sure that the stigma or the fear that comes with the child having a blindness diagnosis isn't the end of the world.
3: How about older people, let's say over 50, how often should you get your eyes examined for the average person?
4: Every couple of years.
3: Okay.
4: I would be that. If you have anything in your genetics, the more frequent, the better.
3: AI. Is CNIB using AI, or are people with sight issues using AI in a way they hadn't in the past?
4: I think the AI can be the answer to some of the biggest accessibility hurdles that we have from a digital standpoint. So if you think about a Microsoft Excel sheet, the Excel sheet is technically accessible, but a blind person has to go cell by cell by cell. And if you look at budgets and other very comprehensive documents, not usable at all. AI can now help you to go to the cell, go to look at, you know, your net operating surplus deficit, whatever the net is that you're looking for. So it can help you to navigate, increase the navigability of otherwise unusable or inaccessible documents, websites, what have you. So that's happening. As an organization, we are very much taking the lead in understanding all the best ways that AI can disrupt our workforce. We have about all in the family of organizations that CNIB is part of, about 1,000 staff across the country, and many, I would say on the CNIB's end, we're at about 35% of our staff that actually

0: actually are from the community, which is a 25% increase from when I joined several years ago, and we're going in the right direction. We're not there yet. So really understand harnessing these tools early, piloting them, safeguarding them, allowing us to test in a safe space so that we're not told what the answer is. We should be able to know for ourselves. So we are dabbling safely. We have AI adoption frameworks in place and policies in place. Can be a very dangerous space out there. It's garbage in, garbage out. But at the same time, it could be an amazing tool if done right and if our voice is included in the infancy stages of development.
1: You spearheaded the launch of CNIB community hubs in major cities across Canada. What's the vision behind that, and what gap are you trying to fill?
0: Oh, so you'll have me here. So you're in one right now. We're in the Montreal Community Hub here on Parthenay. When I joined CNIB, we were very much an institute. And what I mean by that is we were in large buildings with locked doors, open 9 to 4, no evenings, no weekends. It was a wonder why the average person who came to see us was, 68 and a half years old or 69 and a half years old was the stat. And actually, CNIB for a long time hadn't really helped that in any particular way. They helped with Braille and with a couple of, and learning how to use his white cane. But it had been a decade when I joined CNIB that my father had even had any communication with CNIB. And I just found that so odd. It didn't take me long to figure out when I was in there that we were not accessible to those unless they knew us. And so I took my experience in campaign offices and recognized the beauty of campaign offices and being on these busy streets, accessible, open doors, an open triage policy, no locked doors, and the beauty that came from that, and applied it as a pilot to our first one at Yonge and St. Clair in Toronto. And it was wildly successful. We opened it up in 2016. We have seen a 30% increase in clients. We have seen a 40% increase and local donors that walk in and say, hey, my grandfather, my uncle, my mother, my sister either needs help or, used to need help. Here's a check. Can I volunteer? We were very inaccessible to the community. We had become a bit of an echo chamber. So the hub was an opportunity to test and see, would we be marketable to those just walking down the street? And the proof was in the pudding. So now we have 8 community hubs across the country. That has also allowed us to develop mobile hubs because you can't have bricks and mortar everywhere you go. It's not a sustainable business model. You don't have an endless resource out there, as we talked about earlier, Carl. So now we're on almost 1,000 communities annually in vehicles, setting up programs in various community spaces, libraries, and in people's homes, because we know transportation is still the number one barrier to the community that we serve.
1: What are your top priorities? What are you looking to accomplish in the next 4 or 5 years?
0: I'm looking to a couple things. Inward looking at CNIB, I'd like us to gain more focus. We do a lot. And that's because there's so much that's still broken out there. And we have a couple of things that we can do really well, but not if we're doing everything. So I think internally we need to continue to have really important conversations with our staff about what's working, what's not, and helping them to think about it, the next frontier of programming at CNIB. Externally, we need a lot more allies. I am out in every possible public outlet you can imagine to say, we need you. If you're in corporate Canada, if you're in the not-for-profit space, even others in the disability space, we can be a partner. So my goal is to, when it's my time to move on, that CNIB is fortified with voices, many more voices across the country, that the awareness amongst the average Canadian has grown to some extent. At this point, there's very low awareness around blindness and who CNIB is, and we're quintessentially Canadian. We're part of the Canadian mosaic. So our efforts in the next few years are really going to focus on telling more stories of those who are in our services, who may look just like you and me, but living with blindness, and that will help to address some of the attitudinal barriers. My hope is that our kids have a better leg up when they go to school and they have access to technology and are not told to limit their dreams. And I'm hoping that we make Canada a bit more accessible from a transportation standpoint.
1: Our American friends, 10 times our size.
0: Oh, yeah.
1: Do you look at seeing what they're doing and saying, hey, we should do that? Or where else do you look in the world for ideas? Or
0: so we were modeled off of the Royal National Institute for the Blind out in the UK back in 1918, and we still maintain to have really good relationships with our Commonwealth brothers and sisters. It's interesting. each organization, and by no surprise, in the States, it is a completely fragmented industry.
1: Okay.
0: There are so many consumer groups, and depending on which state you're in, some are national, some are not. Lots of good ideas. We're more modeled around UK, New Zealand, Australia, same kind of centralized function, not very much decentralized as they might be in the US. What I've found, though, is even with our Commonwealth partners, they do a really good job in doing things like in the advocacy space, in the marketing space. We have a lot to learn from them, and in the guide dog space, which CNIB has now been in that business for about 8 years. We were not at all involved with guide dogs before that. But what our service to clients is really a standout compared to others. We, you know, having open doors where people can come in and learn financial literacy, learn about getting a new job, meeting a new friend, learn a new language, learn a new hobby. These programs don't exist in any of our sister and brother organizations across the globe.
1: This has been the CEO Series. Angela, thank you for joining us today. We also like to thank our show producer, Aya Ibrahim, and scriptwriter, Stephanie Richet. Thanks for tuning into the CEO Series. À la prochaine.
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5: From the National Newsroom of the Canadian Press, I'm Naira Ahmed. Prime Minister Mark Carney and Alberta Premier Danielle Smith have agreed on a new carbon pricing scheme and a pipeline to the West Coast. That pricing layout would fix the carbon cost in Alberta to $140 per ton by 2040. That drops the minimum national scheduled price of $170 per ton by 2030. When asked about criticism from environmental groups that see the pipeline and carbon pricing deal as bulldozing environmental protections, Carney says both governments remain committed to a net zero 2050. He says the deal more than compensates for the emissions created in the process of oil drilling and shipping from the oil sands.
6: That's how you make progress. I've been an environmentalist my career, UN Special Envoy on Climate Action. Those last two words, climate action. This is climate action. This is investment. This is moving forward.
5: Carney reiterated that there will be no pipeline without the Pathways Carbon Capture Project. The Coastal First Nations Advocacy Group says its members will never allow a pipeline or oil tankers to the north coast of BC. It notes Friday's announcement doesn't increase the chances of that. The Supreme Court of Canada has recognized intimate partner violence as a distinct legal basis for pursuing civil damages. BC Attorney General Nikki Sharma calls the ruling a rare, historic, and monumental step in addressing the issue of partner violence in Canada. Sharma believes the ruling will have an immediate impact for victims, but notes there is still more that needs to be done to address the way the justice system responds to intimate partner violence. Scores of former senior Canadian diplomats are calling for Prime Minister Mark Carney to issue robust sanctions on Israel over deteriorating conditions in the Palestinian territories and Lebanon.
7: The 190 former diplomats also call on the federal government to review Canada's trade agreement with Israel and issue a notice that a strategic partnership agreement will be suspended if conditions don't improve. Their letter sent to media outlets cites Israel's restrictions on aid reaching the Gaza Strip and increasing violence by settlers in the West Bank, where Israeli officials say they want to make a Palestinian state impossible. It also says a high civilian death toll in Lebanon suggests Israel is violating international law in a campaign that Israel says is targeting Hezbollah. Brenda Molina Navidad, The Canadian Press.
5: And two men who were found guilty of wrongdoing have been stripped of their appointments to the Order of Canada, the country's highest civilian honor.
8: Humanitarian worker Peter Dalglish founded Street Kids International and was named a member of the Order of Canada in 2016. He was convicted of sexually abusing two boys in Nepal in 2019. Former SNC-Lavalin president and CEO Jacques Lamar was made an officer of the Order of Canada in 2005. He was found guilty of corruption and collusion earlier this year. Lisa Laporte, The Canadian Press.
5: This is The Canadian Press. In sports, Canada plays Italy this morning in the preliminary round of the Men's World Hockey Championship. Connor Brown scored the third period winner in yesterday's game as Canada opened its 2026 campaign with a 5-3 win over Sweden. The Montreal Canadiens host the Buffalo Sabres tonight in Game 6 of their second-round NHL series. The Habs have a 3-2 lead in the best-of-seven matchup. The winner of the series will face the Carolina Hurricanes in the Eastern Conference Final. The Montreal Victoire welcomed the Ottawa Charge this evening in Game 2 of the Walter Cup in the Professional Women's Hockey League Championship. Montreal leads the best-of-five series. Mason Fluharty will serve as the Toronto Blue Jays opener this afternoon when they continue their three-game set in Detroit. The NBA will reveal this season's most valuable player tomorrow. Thunder guard Shai Gilgeous-Alexander of Hamilton is the reigning MVP. He's one of the three finalists for the award this season. From the Canadian Press, I'm Naira Ahmed.
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17: Here's a quick look at your weekend weather forecast today. Hot, humid, and wet. A cloud starting to move in early on with a 60% chance of afternoon showers today. A follow with a risk of thunderstorm. Strong wind gusts increasing as well. Upwards of 60 kilometers per hour with a high of 22. Humidex 26. Tonight, partly cloudy. Continued chance of early evening showers with a risk of a thunderstorm. Strong wind gusts diminishing near midnight. Temps cooling off a bit, though, to a low of 10. And tomorrow, cloudy skies sticking around with a high of 19.
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20: And welcome into Murata Family Hospital here, Niagara in the morning on our roundtable road trip. And appropriate that we should arrive here at the hospital on this very special May 12th, which is International Nurses Day, honoring Florence Nightingale. So this is so perfect, and we've got two of our very own Florence Nightingales joining us this morning as we celebrate Nursing Week. Natalie Ferrero, Nurse and Director of Nursing Education. Good morning, Natalie.
21: Good morning.
20: And also with you, you've brought Kim Bowen, who is a nurse educator. Good morning, Kim.
22: Good morning.
20: Thank you so much for being here.
22: Thank you.
20: And Natalie, why did you want to be a nurse?
21: Yeah, so you know what? That's a great question. When I was just finishing high school, someone had asked me, what do you want to do with your life? And I said that I want to make a difference in somebody's life every single day. And as a nurse, I have the privilege to do that. And now in my role, I have a privilege to do that on a much bigger scale, to really change the lives of the nurses, the frontline nurses, to ensure that they have everything they need to be able to provide high quality and safe care to our region.
20: Kim, same question for you.
22: So I'm actually a clinical nurse specialist, and I work in an advanced practice role, which is a bit of a unique role for this organization. And what I think I love the most about this role is being able to support patients through nurses. So I have the ability to advocate and to create efficiencies and provide a safe culture in nursing practice through our nurses for our patients.
20: All right, Natalie, let's talk about it. It's Nursing Week. So why is it important here at Niagara Health to recognize Nursing Week and to take a moment to acknowledge all the nurses?
21: Yeah, here at Niagara Health, we have over 2,800 nurses that make up a third of our employment here at Niagara Health. And without nurses, we cannot provide medication, treatment, care, even though we work as a collaborative interprofessional team with multiple different types of professionals across the organizations. We have a large nursing force, and I think that it's important to understand that nurses provide that kind, compassionate, knowledged care to our patients across the region, and it's important to really recognize the hard work and the dedication and their knowledge and their skill and ability that they provide every single day when providing safe care.
20: And Kim, you mentioned that you're a clinical nurse specialist.
21: Yes.
20: So how is that different? What does that mean?
22: So a clinical nurse specialist falls under the advanced practice nurse umbrella. So as an advanced practice nurse, there's either a nurse practitioner or a clinical nurse specialist. So at Niagara Health, we have many nurse practitioners, and we have 6 clinical nurse specialists working in a variety of care settings. My focus is medication safety. I work in the professional practice umbrella. We have a wound ostomy continence clinical nurse specialist, and then we have some really specialized ones who work in that advanced practice role in areas like the neonatal intensive care unit, obstetrics, geriatrics, and mental health. So they're able to just bring that advanced lens to the role, and they really focus on best practices, evidence-based practice, specialized care. They get involved in really complex care situations that need maybe a little bit more support in the background, whether that's in advance of care or to sort through complex needs and support the staff in that way. So okay. They do have a role in education as well as direct patient care research. It just is a really unique way to practice nursing.
20: Yeah, really a lot of different mm-hmm. sort of avenues to be into.
22: Yeah, right? We lead a lot of projects. Yeah. And get to collaborate with a lot of other disciplines as well. That's a really awesome part of my job is I work really collaboratively with pharmacy and get to be that nursing advocate in all of the medication-related projects and administration of medications throughout our organization.
20: Natalie, back to you. So this is Nursing Week. We're talking about the power of nurses to transform health. That's the mm-hmm. theme this year. Tell us about that and yeah. how that relates here at Niagara Health.
21: So every year there's a theme that goes out from multiple different, either the College of Nurses or the Registered Nurses Association. And really this year is about how nurses really truly transform how we provide health. So their advocacy, their leadership, their knowledge, how they apply everything that they know, their competencies and their skills to how they really provide care and how they transform that patient and family-centered care approach to how we bundle care across the organization. And so the Niagara Health nurses really do transform how we provide care across the organization, and this is a great opportunity this week to celebrate how they do that each and every day.
20: Kim, you know, as you were talking about your role and sort of the different areas and other practitioners mm-hmm. that you're able to and are working with on a day-to-day, it really shows how much collaboration is going on. You think about someone young, like a young Natalie saying, like, oh, I want to do something where I impact and make somebody's life better every single day. Tell me about, the career path, right? Is that something when someone goes to school to start their nursing education that they have to think about? Is it something they get to later?
22: So I actually started as a frontline nurse at Niagara Health. So I have spent my whole career in Niagara Health, which is awesome because I was able to grow here. My role is a master's prepared role. So I did start as a BSCN RN in labor and delivery. I actually worked in Niagara Falls when we still had labor and delivery in Niagara Falls, and then was able to move into this building when it opened in 2013. And that was really when it sparked my excitement for different types of roles. I got to be part of a leadership role on my unit when this building opened. It just sort of triggered me to want to go back to school and get that master's, which is something that typically happens after nurses get a number of hours of experience and years of experience that they want to sort of grow into more in nursing. And there's so many opportunities that this was one path, but it is, I don't think it's, it might be something that you want to, that you know you want to go beyond just your RN and, you're always an RN, but beyond your BSCN and go into a master's, but I don't think it's something that you have to know when you come out of school. But I think just nursing has so many opportunities, and Niagara Health just gave me a lot of opportunities to want to grow in the job. And I think you evolve as you gain experience and additional knowledge and just get involved in different opportunities in your areas.
20: Well, I love to hear that. It sounds like Niagara Health was really supportive of you, that you already had mm-hmm. this role, and of course that's a very successful role and you could have done that for many, many years, but that you mm-hmm. wanted to get that education and you were able to continue working here.
22: Mm-hmm. Yeah.
20: It says a lot.
22: I'm excited that I get to continue to work in practice, and professional practice has brought a lot of opportunities to get involved in many different projects and different clinical areas and just expand my knowledge as a nurse every day.
20: Yeah, Natalie, I'm excited we're having this conversation with you two, which aren't the sort of like traditional nurses mm-hmm. that we think about, mm-hmm. right? We think about the scrubs and then coming in and how is Mrs. Jones feeling today? And of course, that's so important. And those are, but there's also many different roles like the ones that you guys are doing.
21: Yeah, so there is. There's great opportunities. This is a large organization and we do have very, very vast roles across the organizations, from frontline to educators to clinical nurse specialists to NPs. We have nursing leaders, we have nursing managers and directors, and we have an EVP, that's our multiple EVPs that are nurses as well. So again, there's always a vast opportunity in nursing to do all different types of things. And as Kim says, as you go throughout your career, you open a lot of doors and your path changes. I never thought in a million years, back 24 years ago when I graduated nursing school, that I would be the director of professional practice here at Niagara Health. And it's such an honor to do this role and to see all the roles across the organization in which we get to support every single day.
20: How are are our nurses doing? We had COVID, you know, it's 6 years ago now, which is crazy. But, you know, we know at the beginning we were all outside banging pots and pans saying thank you, nurses. And then it turned into something else. You know, nurses were feeling really burnt out and it was a really, really difficult time. Do we think we've found, you know, a balance? Have there been things that came out of that that helped the profession?
21: For sure. I think there was many, many positive things that did come out of the COVID. We were struggling with recruitment over that period of time. There was some nurses that decided to retire. Our vacancy rates here at Niagara Health have dropped significantly. So we're able to hire the appropriate type of nurses to go into those specialty areas. We have new policies and procedures related to some of the outcomes of COVID to be able to provide that safer care. I think that it was a difficult time, but I think here at Niagara Health, you know, we band together as nurses and we really supported each other to continue to grow and build. And I think that each and every day we're continuing to do that here.
20: And also, you know, the government has provided funding to open up more spaces for education. I know at Brock to add more nursing spaces, and they're graduating more nurses. So I don't know, in some ways it feels like people did get more interested in the profession following COVID. Mm-hmm.
21: Yeah, I think nurses gained a lot of respect during COVID-19. We were here every single day. We weren't able to stay home. We had to be here at the front lines, and we had to care for our region and our population. And, you know, we continue to build those and strengthen those relationships with our academic partners to support nursing students. As you can see around here, we have two cohorts of nursing students here doing their pre-meet. And so Niagara Health, we take a lot of nursing students, we really do want to build within, as Kim said. Kim was one of those nurses that we were able to build within, and we'll continue to support nursing students and continue to grow here at Niagara Health.
20: All right, Kim, so for Nursing Week, we're not a nurse, we know a nurse, what do? We hug them, we say thank you, we buy them a lunch. What do we do to celebrate nurses?
22: Yeah, I think just feeling appreciated, feeling essential. I think just thank you is enough, yeah.
20: Wonderful. Well, thank you both for being here and for all you do. I appreciate it.
21: Thanks so much for having us.
20: Joining us this morning and kicking off this roundtable road trip, Natalie Ferrero, Nurse and Director of Nursing Education, and Nurse Educator Kim Bowen here at Niagara Health as we broadcast live at the Murata Family Hospital.
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20: Back to the show from Niagara Health Foundation, President and CEO, Andrea Scott. Good morning. Good morning. Thanks for being here. Thanks for having us. This is our like yearly get together. I know. It's great. Always great to be on the radio with you, Steph. Thank you. Thank you so much, Andrea. And you've brought along with you Lauren Kelly, who is a development officer for Planned Giving with Niagara Health Foundation. Good morning.
30: Good morning.
20: Thank you so much for being here.
30: Oh, thank you. I'm a longtime listener, but first time here.
20: So oh, that's great.
30: Really lovely.
20: Oh, well, thank you so much for listening. I'm really excited to find out a little bit more about your role. And since you are the development officer for Planned Giving, why don't you tell us what is that? What's Planned Giving?
30: Absolutely. Planned Giving is this really wonderful program within all sorts of philanthropy where folks can leave a gift in their estate. It's a really wonderful opportunity for pretty much anyone to leave a really substantial gift. Gifts come in the range of 3 to 8 figures. You know, it's this really wonderful way to really show what you care about in a way that doesn't really necessarily impact you now. So you're able to take care of your family and yourself, but then also really show what you care about.
20: Okay. And where are the reasons that people want to do this? What do you hear?
30: Mm-hmm. For us specifically, Healthcare in Niagara, as many people know, isn't funded by the government, all of the equipment. So we, as the foundation, are the ones who are able to provide the equipment based on the community support. So Planned Giving, when, like I said, when people give such wonderful gifts, they're able to really usher in new eras of support.
20: Yeah. Do they say it's because they had interaction with the hospital system, their loved ones, those kinds of things, or maybe just a greater sense of community?
30: Mm-hmm. Yeah, the reasons are varied. It's certainly often we have grateful patients, a deep sense of caring for the community, anyone who wants to really support support and receive the care, give the care that they've received themselves.
20: Yeah. And I know, Andrea, you've been, you know, of course, with the foundation for such a long time now. And I imagine the stories from the families who end up, you know, making this choice are incredible.
31: They really are. I mean, when we hear from families that there's a gift left to us, it's just an incredible feeling, right? To know that somebody, you know, after they pass, wants to give that special gift to the hospital. You know, a lot of times we work with donors, you know, in life to understand what their wishes are when they pass, just so that we can, you know, thank them and steward them. And if there's any kind of recognition that they'd like to have, we can actually do that as well. So it's always great to reach out to us. If you want to leave a gift in your estate, we can help you with that. And like I said, steward you now. And it's really something we love to do and hear why you want to give, right?
20: Yeah. Okay. Oh, that's very interesting. interesting. Talk about that recognition piece. Like, how would that work? Is it like a plaque, a news release? How does it work?
31: Yeah, there's all sorts of different options. So a lot of people want some recognition, some don't. But we definitely work with the donor to understand what their wants and wishes are. We have some benches around the hospital that you see names, you know, in memory of loved ones on, all the way up to naming a room. You can name a large area in the hospital. It really depends on what you want. But yeah, we're willing to work with people to understand what they want and be able to provide that for them and their family, right?
20: Well, yeah. Yeah, because then it is this thing that lives on as our loved ones do with us. They're sort of also in the community.
31: Exactly. Yeah. Yeah. And, you know, we're all going to visit the hospital at some point and, you know, to see that bench or that plaque with someone's name on it that's part of your family or a friend, I mean, can be really inspiring and you know, just calm things too, right?
20: So. Yeah, yeah. And this is the thing, when someone passes away, there's, you know, of course, the loved ones piece and the emotional piece and all that kind of stuff. And then if anyone's been through this, there's a whole business side of it. There's a whole financial side of it that, you know, if you haven't gone through it before, people aren't always able to, you know, like, wow, there's so much paperwork and things that you have to do and tax implications as well, yes. Right? So talk to us about that, because sometimes that is, you know, this is a way to not only leave a legacy, but also help your loved ones with that piece.
31: Yeah, absolutely. I mean, you need to speak to your advisor, obviously, but you can definitely, you know, reduce your taxes or reduce that burden on your family of taxes, right? And a lot of people in Ontario don't realize that, right? So it's worth reaching out to an advisor to understand, you know, what those tax implications are and how an estate gift could, you know, reduce them and help your family receive more of that estate in the end, right? Mm-hmm. Which is what people, I think, overall want to do.
20: Yeah. Well, yeah, because, I mean, the money's going to go somewhere, of course, and taxes, it's going to be used, and that's important. We need to have tax base in our society for things. But, of course, like you've been mentioning, that the foundation is funding so many things in the hospital.
31: Yeah, and it's great to have donors, you know, coming in while they're putting their estate and their will together so they can see what the needs are of the hospital, right? The needs of the equipment, understand what areas there's needs in, and make that connection with them, right? So, yeah, to give that gift in your will and your estate, you know, and have that lasting legacy. Tax relief is a side note, but, you know, always a good thing as well.
20: Yeah, yeah, no kidding. Is there kind of like a running to needs list that the foundation has, Andrea?
31: We do. We have what we call a top 50 priority list from the hospital. So we get that every year, and that's what we focus our fundraising on with our donors. So it's a long list. And as Lauren said, you know, equipment isn't funded by the government. So the list, you know, we get through it and another one comes, right? So always willing to work with a donor to see if there's something on that list that they connect with, that they want to support, that means something to them, and it just makes the gift much more special.
20: All right. So it's a real collaboration, not only with the patient and the family, Niagara Health and Niagara Health Foundation. You're all working very closely together. What kinds of things are on the list right now, Lauren? You know?
1: Well, with plan giving especially, we're able to really be broad in our approach as well. But that said, you know, we're not saying this person will give a gift for this piece of equipment all the time, but we do get to tailor it to their needs. So we have gifts that come in for oncology, for cardiology, all of those things. So yes, it's not as specific as saying this is going to be funding this specific piece of equipment, but you are able to really carve out a legacy that means a lot to you. And that's where I get to come in, which is such a gift to be able to truly understand people's stories and what drives them. And like Andrea said, work with the needs of the hospital to truly understand that.
20: All right. And so how early do we start this process?
31: Yeah, I mean, you can start it as early as you want. I mean, most people, I'm thinking of myself, you know, have a will. It became important when I
20: had children.
31: When you
20: have kids, right?
31: Yeah, yeah. So my dad passed away last summer, and, you know, having his estate in order was really beneficial to us. So always, it's never too early, I don't think, to plan and be prepared for it. Often a hard topic to talk about, but good to have together.
20: Yeah, so. I find the earlier the better, because it is, you know, sort of in that time when maybe someone is sick, it is a little bit harder because it feels a little bit more realistic. When you're younger, it's like, it's never really going to happen. But when it does, this is what I will do with all of this.
31: Exactly. Yeah. And, you know, if you do want to leave a gift in your estate and you plan to do it, you can always go back and change that as well, right? It's just, it's something that's fluid. You can go back and update it, increase it, change where it's going, all those great things. So it's not set in stone. And your advisor will obviously help you with that, but just something to note as well.
20: All right. Well, thank you guys so much for being here. Andrea, always great to chat with you. I think we're going to be chatting with you in a little bit as well.
31: We are.
20: Okay. Well, you'd stick around. Don't go too far. And Lauren, it was so nice to meet you.
30: Thank you. It's such a pleasure.
20: Lauren Kelly here, Development Officer for Planned Giving with Niagara Health Foundation and President and CEO of Niagara Health Foundation. Andrea Scott, she's coming up again. And Matt Holmes is...
0: Here's a quick look at your weekend weather forecast today. Hot, humid, and wet. A cloud starting to move in early on with a 60% chance of afternoon showers today. A follow with a risk of thunderstorm. Strong wind gusts increasing as well. Upwards of 60 kilometers per hour with a high of 22. Humidex 26. Tonight, partly cloudy. Continued chance of early evening showers with a risk of a thunderstorm. Strong wind gusts diminishing near midnight. Temps cooling off a bit, though, to a low of 10. And tomorrow, cloudy skies sticking around with a high of 19.
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7: We're joined by Carmi Levy. He is our tech analyst. Carmi, how are you?
8: Oh, I'm having an awesome day. It's so good to be back with you, Bonnie.
7: Did you go away?
8: No, I didn't.
7: But okay.
8: No,
7: last week, this week. Just wondering if you were able to escape and go on a vacation.
8: Oh, I wish I could have. I mean, I did get on my bike and go to some towns in southwestern Ontario just, you know, to visit. But then I rode back home. So it doesn't technically qualify as a vacation. It was only a few hours.
7: Listen, gas prices are high. We can only go places on our bikes now.
8: Granola is much cheaper and it's a wonderful fuel. And I hear it's really good for you. It keeps your cholesterol levels down.
7: Oh, my gosh, Carmi, you're funny. we'll talk about the tech stories. But have you gone through the UFO files that were released by the American government today?
8: I haven't. I was watching for it. I've been in a whole bunch of other interviews today on some other subjects, but I was waiting for it because, I mean, this is, you know, it's what I find interesting, though, is like this is the third time the federal government in the U.S. has like released documents that were supposed to shed new light on an historical event. So we have already seen the JFK papers. We've seen the Martin Luther King papers. And we didn't learn anything new. So, like, I'm kind of wondering what else we're going to learn about UFOs that we haven't already know, you know, that we don't already know. So I wasn't holding my breath. I'm kind of hoping it'll be a fun read. I do have some time set aside on the weekend to kind of dig through some of them. But I'm not expecting a lot because, as is often the case out of Washington, they promise something and then there's a big letdown. So, yeah, I don't have a whole lot of hope there. And what I find interesting also is a lot of the imagery that we see online from more recent events, most of them are rockets. So like when a rocket goes up, it does weird things in the atmosphere. Sometimes it makes something that it looks like, they call it jelly. And so a lot of the footage, it's super blurry. The timestamps roughly correlate to when SpaceX, in most cases, would have been launching a rocket. They're usually in, you know, either Florida, you know, U.S. East Coast or U.S. West Coast, which is where they launched them from. So the vast majority of them, there are reasonable explanations, either a rocket going up or something re-entering the atmosphere. And I suspect that a lot of what we're going to see in these papers will kind of validate that. But again, we've seen that before.
7: Okay. Well, take a look over them. A lot of people are saying that they're not very impressed with them. And, you know, even the one drawing that, you know, really attracted a lot of attention, it's actually a sketch by the FBI based on. So it's like, you know, thanks, Trump, again.
8: Yeah, exactly. Yeah. That was redacted. I know. I mean, I feel like we're being played again because I got my hopes up for the JFK release as well as the MLK release. And I left feeling very disappointed. I had to walk around the block both times. So I might, I don't want to get my expectations up too high this time.
7: You're so healthy. You just go right to physical activity when you're frustrated.
8: Well, I got to do something positive, right?
7: So the big story I would say this week is that a joint investigation by federal and provincial privacy commissioners has concluded that OpenAI violated Canadian privacy laws during the initial training of ChatGPT. This, yeah. And I believe you've kind of hinted at this before.
8: Yeah, and I remember, so November 2022, which is when ChatGPT was released to the public, and it was kind of like a watershed moment, first time that a major chatbot was released, you know, into mainstream use, that it mm-hmm. wasn't just in the lab or available to researchers. And arguably that kind of started the AI era. And I remember when it first came out, first thing that I did was basically the same thing I did when Google first came out all those years ago. I searched for myself. I asked it questions about myself to see what does it know about me. And I was kind of shocked it knew a lot about me. So clearly it had been trained on things that I had put out there or that were put out there on my behalf. You know, I've been publishing a blog for a number of years, active on social media, publishing websites. So obviously there'd be stuff out there on me. And of course I work in media. So that was one. But what also freaked me out was a lot of the information was just downright wrong. And so now which of course, as we know, AI doesn't always get it right. And so now that the privacy commissioner, both at the federal level and in BC, Alberta and Quebec, his provincial counterparts, they took 3 years to investigate this, and they found that OpenAI, as part of the training process where they kind of hoovered up, they sucked up huge amounts of data from the open internet, so websites, blogs, social media posts, online forums, things like that, they just threw it into a database and they used that to train their model. And they didn't do a very good job of it. And so they overcollected, and it wasn't just regular information. It was healthcare information. It was financial. It was people's political views. And it was even information about kids, which they really shouldn't have been collecting, that they didn't ask permission. They didn't communicate in advance. They just went ahead and did it. And there was fake information in those. And they did not provide a provision for us as regular people, regular users, to get those mistakes corrected. So there's no button I could press that say, hey, you know, you got this wrong, please remove it. And OpenAI says our technology is now better. You know, we've addressed much of what the privacy commissioners have alleged. And, you know, we pledge to improve the way we handle this in future. But the reality is, this is the way the entire industry operates. And there is no law that holds them to account. And so they can say whatever they want, but the privacy commissioners, they don't have the power to actually do anything about OpenAI's transgressions. They can't punish them. They can't fine them. They can't sanction them. That's because we have no AI laws in place. And the privacy laws that we do have in place now were written in 1983.
7: Wow.
8: So they kind of don't really, they don't even recognize that AI exists. So they're calling on the government to, you know, get moving on this legislation. And we are hearing that they are planning on introducing AI legislation later this year. They're working on online harms. All of this would give them more tools to deal with OpenAI and other companies who behave this way in future. But for now, we're all just kind of, you know, we're hoping OpenAI does the right thing, but nothing's really going to change because that's not the business they're in. They're in the business of growing. They grow by sucking up a lot of data. They certainly don't grow by restricting our access to their platform.
7: The other story is that Meta will be using AI to analyze the height and bone structure to identify if users are underage. I can see a whole bunch of issues with this, with, you know, not all people who are small are children.
8: Yeah, exactly. And there will be false positives. So, of course, up until now, the way that Meta on its platforms like Facebook and Instagram and WhatsApp, the way they manage age is it's the honor system, right? You put your birthday in when you first register for the service. And if you decide to maybe fudge the numbers a little bit and make yourself look older, they're not checking. There's no automation there. And so if a 12-year-old makes it look like they're 14 years old and they get on, even though they're not supposed to be on until they're 13, There's nothing Meta can do. So they're going to use technology to essentially make sure that we're being honest. And so they're saying it's not facial recognition. They're calling it visual analysis. And basically what it does is it looks at someone. It looks at a photo and a video of them, and it looks for visual cues like height or bone structure. And then it estimates that person's general age. So it doesn't identify the person. There's no facial recognition. It doesn't store that information. It essentially uses it to answer the question, are you 13 or older? If yes, then you're on. If not, we're kicking you off or disabling your account. So, you know, the company's been, it's been fined hundreds of millions of dollars for putting kids at risk. This is one of the tools that it's going to be using to ensure that kids aren't, ending up on the platform when they shouldn't be, and that those minimum age restrictions are being respected. Because if they aren't, company's probably going to find itself back in court again.
7: All right, Carmi, we're out of time. Always appreciate you joining us, and we'll talk next week.
8: Awesome, and the truth is out there. I will be looking for it, I promise.
7: Spend the weekend going over those UFO files. Let me know if there's anything interesting.
8: I'm in there. We'll talk about this next week.
7: Thanks, Carmi. Carmi Levy is our tech analyst. Always love talking to him.
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7: Jeff Polachowski's here. He's Senior Media and Policy Analyst at Armstrong Strategy Group. They're located in downtown St. Catharines. Jeff, you were listening to the program earlier, and I Googled the most famous mom in Niagara. Laura Secord popped up. We just talked to friends of Laura Secord, and you shared some information that was really cool, and I think maybe we should push ahead with this.
10: Yeah, I was listening in my car while you were talking, and, you know, it brought to mind some thoughts that I had last year. Last year was Laura Secord's 250th birthday. She would have been 250. And I would say, yes, she is probably the most famous mom in Canada. And she's really a hero, a person for these times. At a time when Canada was basically under invasion by these American troops, she worked up the courage to leave her home, walk 16 hours through what was essentially a contested battle zone, to get up there to Fitzgibbon up at Beaver Dams and inform him that these Americans were coming. She was never really honored in her lifetime for that. The most she received was a small pension from the future King Edward VII. She's received some more honors now, however, but at this time, we are now in a position where Canada's sovereignty is under the greatest threat that we've seen since the War of 1812. We have Donald

0: happen to be listening to the show today, I'm kind of giving you a layup here.
1: Yeah, I think it's a great idea. Hopefully we can get that done by next Mother's Day.
0: Here's hoping.
1: Yeah, because it really was, you know, just such an inspiring story. And what I find interesting and also very inspirational is that here she is living in the 1800s with five kids, a wounded husband. We all know that, you know, diapers aren't available, phones aren't available, formula's not available, just really tough times. And she made that trek. Now, first of all, she could have been killed easily. Very dangerous time walking through the woods. She wasn't armed, and she brought information that was so essential to what we call home right now. Mm-hmm. And she left her kids at home for the betterment of all of the kids, not just hers.
0: Absolutely. And the amazing thing is, it's not just a walk through the woods. It's the walk through what is now called a gray zone. Mm-hmm. It's this ambiguous line of battle between one army and another army, where the entire area is essentially an active combat zone where something could happen at any time. It's like someone trying to cross the front lines in eastern Ukraine right now. It would be incredibly dangerous, incredibly perilous. Even in that time when the technology was lesser and the armies were smaller, there was enormous risk for her. And if you look back, she is very emblematic of the kind of heroes who helped define Canada before Canada was a thing. Equivalent almost to the American Pilgrims in terms of people who were defining the shape of the United States before the United States ever truly existed. A lot of our earliest national identity came out of that war, when ordinary people like Laura Secord, ordinary people who joined the Canadian militia and fought alongside the likes of Sir Isaac Brock, stood up to defend what was at the time their home from the United States, put their feet down and said, "No, we would like to be distinct. This is our land. This is the society that we have chosen. This is where we live, where we have chosen to make our home. We will not go quietly into the good night." You have seen Mark Carney begin to evoke some of these figures. As recently, a couple of weeks ago, he had this forward guidance moment where he evoked Sir Isaac Brock.
1: Mm-hmm. Yes,
0: you
1: he did.
0: Yes, you don't normally see the likes of Sir Isaac Brock or Laura Secord brought up in Canadian political discourse, but you're seeing them brought up now because this is such a time when our very national identity is under threat from our angry southern neighbor who seems to want things from us that we cannot and should not give. I think this is a perfect time to revisit some of these heroes from Canada's past, these early founders of Canadian identity, and begin to revisit them and take a little more pride in the things that they accomplished. And Laura Secord is certainly one of the greats and is deserving of being honored like one of the greats.
1: Yeah, it makes me sad that she wasn't honored during her lifetime properly.
0: Mm-hmm. Well, it's unfortunate as well. If you look at some of the documents that originally came out, Fitzgibbon, the commander up at Beaver Dams, initially didn't put her name down in his report, probably to protect her identity. You know, there's the issue of, if it leaks out, could there be reprisals against the Secord family? But when this came out later, he did sign kind of a signed affidavit and a statement that basically said, yes, Laura Secord came in. She provided me useful information that allowed us to thwart the Americans in their advance into what is now Thorold. She did all of the things she claims, and yet she was never truly honored in her lifetime for it. And it is a real shame, because she has gone down into Canadian legend as our Paul Revere.
1: All right, well, let's work on that. Hopefully by next year we can get this done. I would love to do the actual, I don't know if we could do it in a day or a weekend, but I would love to take the actual trek.
0: Yeah, it would be amazing to do that, to retrace these steps of history.
1: Yeah.
0: Now, it's a very different trek now, of course.
1: Yes.
0: The landscape of Niagara has completely changed. Many years ago, when I was still working for the St. Catharines Standard, I did a tour of many of these old battlefields. In fact, Niagara is very much laid out in the opposite way that it used to be. We now have trees along kind of our coastline with the Niagara River, and it's all bare inland. It used to be the opposite. They'd cleared out all the trees from the coast that the cannons had room to fire at the Americans, but inland it was all just a big forest. So she was clawing her way through this hostile terrain at a time when American troops were roaming the landscape, at a time when redcoats and their indigenous allies were patrolling the landscape looking for dangerous enemies out to attack Canada. And yet she made that journey, made it safely, delivered the information, and went down into legend.
1: Yeah. Okay, let's move on to some of the other big stories of the week. Of course, Bill 100 passing.

0: Yesterday at Queen's Park, the Better Regional Governance Act. That's the Ford government's paperwork and plan to change how our government is structured here in Niagara and a few other communities included, but we just focus on Niagara because we're here. So the new bill significantly restructures Niagara's local government. It reduces our regional council size from 32 to 13. It also, even though we already appoint the chair, the language in there is that the chair would be appointed and also have strong chair powers that would allow the person, the chair, whenever they're appointed, they could override some local officials. So this was passed. The NDP politicians here in Niagara are speaking out saying, hey, like, this was not proper debate. Midnight debates are not fair to local residents. How do you feel about that?
1: I always think that there should be as much debate about changes to local democracy as possible. Ultimately, this is our representation. If we're not represented in changes to our representation, then something strange is going on. I think the biggest controversy with Bill 100 is going to be this idea that we are going to have a provincially appointed regional chair who exercises the powers of a strong mayor in terms of being able to wield a one-third override on council votes, being able to hire and fire key senior officials such as the chief administrative officer, being able to propose the budget, being able to override the will of council in some respects when it comes to provincial priorities. That is a very strong suite of powers. It's not one that's unheard of. For example, in the United States, strong mayors are a fairly common thing. But they are generally elected to the office. I think it would have been much easier for this province to justify this type of change here in Niagara had they gone out and said, okay, we are going to make this change. We're going to have a strong chair. But the chair is going to be elected at large. The fact that they have paired the strong chair powers with a chair who is unelected, appointed at the will of the Minister of Municipal Affairs and Housing, and by extension, the Premier, removes the democracy from it. Instead of the people choosing who to entrust these powers with, it is in the hands of Queen's Park.
0: Sam Osterhoff sent out a release on this today. I did try to get him on the show, but he is in Ottawa and hopefully can join us on Monday, because he sent out a release saying the population of our region is projected to increase to over 700,000 residents, we're talking about Niagara, by 2051, a significant transformation which will require new and innovative approaches to municipal governance and long-term planning. With the passage of this critical legislation, Niagara will be ready to lead the province as a preferred place to live, work, and visit. We will always support our municipal partners, both lower and upper tier, this is from Rob Flack, in delivering locally led solutions that offer better value for taxpayers and speed up decision making. So those were some of the comments made from Sam Osterhoff. He is the Niagara West Conservative MPP, and then Rob Flack, who is the Minister of Municipal Affairs.
1: I think the argument that you would see against that, and I would suspect you're hearing it from many opponents of this legislation, is that if you're becoming larger, does less representation really help you? It is certainly true that Niagara is set to grow quite a bit over the next couple of decades. Excuse me, I've got a frog in my throat today. It's certainly true that Niagara is set to grow, but does that necessarily mean that the solution is to reduce the amount of representation that we have and to decentralize it? One effect of Bill 100 is that it really removes the regional focus part of government. Insofar as it keeps regional council, those who are on the council are the mayors, people who are elected to head up an individual city and who do so with the individual city's concerns in mind. The ones they are losing are the regional councillors, those who go to that council because they have a regional focus and because they want to do regional things. You now lose that entire large block of people who think as a collective in favor of 12 people who are sort of kings of their own castles. Does that then ease the issue of parochialism in Niagara, or does it worsen it? Are we going to be at each other's throats with each one slicing, fighting for a slice of the pie? Or does this somehow facilitate things? Are decisions going to be made faster? And if they're made faster, are they going to be better? That is the question that we're facing, and from what I see here, it seems that the focus has shifted away from regional thinking towards devolving more to local thinking. I think the other issue as well is that when you lose that regional representation, that's a large part of your tax bill that you don't have as much input into.
0: Jeff Bolichowski is going to stick around.
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7: Good morning, I'm Christine Jansen. Here's what's making news. Niagara police are reporting a road closure. Sunny Lee Drive in St. Catharines is closed from Ridgeview Avenue to Dunraven Avenue due to flooding. Police are advising drivers to use alternate routes. A Hamilton man is facing multiple charges following a child sexual assault investigation. CKTV's Tom McKay has more.
8: Niagara police say the investigation began May 9th after allegations involving a young person. Investigators later determined the man allegedly targeted teenage victims and offered vape pens or drugs in exchange for sexual acts. Officers also say he operated in multiple jurisdictions, including Niagara, Hamilton, and Waterloo. 22-year-old Taiwante Adrian Jacquan Davidson-Baptiste was arrested on Thursday in Hamilton and charged with multiple offenses related to child sexual abuse and exploitation material, as well as breaching a release order. Police say the investigation is ongoing and more victims may exist. Anyone with information is being asked to contact police or Crime Stoppers. Reporting in Niagara, Tom McKay, 610 CKTV News.
7: Prime Minister Mark Carney and Alberta Premier Danielle Smith have agreed on a new carbon pricing scheme and a pipeline to the West Coast. That pricing layout would fix the carbon cost in Alberta to $140 per ton by 2040, dropping from the minimum national scheduled price of $170 per ton by 2030. When asked about criticism from environmental groups that see the pipelines and carbon pricing deal as bulldozing environmental protections, Carney says both governments remain committed to a net zero 2050. He says the deal more than compensates for the emissions created in the process of oil drilling and shipping from the oil sands.
9: That's how you make progress. I've been an environmentalist, my career, UN Special Envoy on Climate Action. Those last two words, climate action. This is climate action. This is investment. This is moving forward.
7: Carney reiterated that there will be no pipeline without the Pathways Carbon Capture Project. Ontario is investing $78.1 million into new and expanded schools in Niagara. Niagara West MPP Sam Osterhoff made the announcement Friday in Fount Hill. He says the funding includes the creation of a new elementary school in Fort Erie, as well as new additions at three existing schools in the region.
10: first one is an expansion in Pelham at the existing Glen A. Green School, which is really great. I mean, there's been a lot of growth even in that South Font Hill area and throughout Pelham. And then also Port Colborne is getting a new school, which is an expanded school, which is really good. And also the Great Fort Erie Secondary School, GFES, is getting an addition of over 500 new spaces, 506 new secondary student spaces.
7: Province says investment is part of a broader plan to support growing communities and modern classrooms. And the Bridget Ferry is launching today. Located in Port Robinson, Thorold's Bridget Ferry will shuttle people across the Welland Canal. The ferry helps provide hikers and cyclists direct access between Thorold and Niagara Falls. The route follows Grassy Brook Road and links to the Niagara River Recreational Trail. It's the only ferry service on the Welland Canal and operates from May to October every year. Hours of operation will run from 9 a.m. to 8 p.m. daily over the summer. Now taking a look at sports, the Montreal Canadiens host the Buffalo Sabres tonight in Game 6 of their second-round NHL series. The Habs have a 3-2 lead in the best-of-seven matchup. The winner of the series will face the Carolina Hurricanes in the Eastern Conference Final. And the Toronto Blue Jays lost to the Detroit Tigers 3-2 yesterday. The defending American League champion Blue Jays have lost 8 of 11 and are 19-25 this season. They'll continue their three-game set in Detroit this afternoon. For more news in Niagara, go straight to our website at 610cktb.com. 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
7: Taking a look at your weather forecast. Today, we'll see 70% chance of showers this afternoon with a risk of a thunderstorm and a high of 21. Partly cloudy skies this evening with continuing showers and a low of 10 overnight. We'll see that rain clearing up into tomorrow morning, reaching a high of 22, and some sunny skies for Monday, warming up to a high of 28.
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15: 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Thank you for taking the time to join me today. Searching for Solutions and the feedback that I've been getting has been both positive and informative. I really do appreciate when listeners reach out and they engage with the topic that we've been talking about, whether it's purpose-built rentals, it is the housing crisis and what's gone into it, about micro units that we've learned about. We spent a lot of time talking about the housing crisis and the building of homes, different type of homes. And the last conversation that we just had previously was with Tim Richter from the Canadian Alliance to End Homelessness. And Tim and I had a great, well-informed discussion. Tim is a leader here in our country who has been doing really foundational work trying to get to the roots of what's driving the increases in homelessness in communities across the country, big and small. Today, I really want to focus in on a segment of the housing and homeless issue, and that relates to youth homelessness. There's many different terms that are used to describe young people experiencing homelessness. Street youth, street kids, runaways, homeless youth. The definition or the range in which captures youth homelessness is between the ages of 13 and 24, who are living independently of parents and or caregivers. And importantly, many lack the social supports deemed necessary for the transition from childhood to adulthood. In such circumstances, they do not have a stable or consistent residence or source of income, nor do they necessarily have adequate access to support networks. And that's going to be a critical piece of the discussion today that is necessary to foster a safe and nurturing transition into the responsibilities of adulthood. There's a great hub that you can check out. It's called the Homeless Hub. And you can check it out, homelesshub.ca. Has a lot of information about homelessness issues in the country and a lot of the solutions and or statistics around it. According to Without a Home, the National Youth Homeless Strategy Survey, 20% of the homeless population in Canada is comprised of youth between the ages of 13 and 24. In any given year, there are at least 35,000 to 40,000 youth experiencing homelessness. Now, these are interesting statistics because what's happening here in Niagara is a bit of an outlier. Today, I'll be talking with Mike Lethby, the executive director of RAFT, a resource outreach and homeless space for youth. Mike is a leader in our community here in Niagara, but he's not just here in Niagara seen as a leader. He's seen as a leader in this space across the country. The numbers here in Niagara are actually going in the opposite direction. Niagara is one of the few regions that has seen a continual reduction in youth homelessness, and it's all based on a concept that may seem simple, but seems to be hard to implement, and that's around that social network that's important for youth, the diversion strategies that need to be put in place. Diversion and support network. Those are going to be two key discussion points that we're going to be talking with Mike here today. I've had a lot of opportunity to work with Mike over the years. I have been informed by his approach to homelessness, not just youth homelessness, but the larger issue in general. He has an innovative approach, and I often talked about, and I do talk about here on the show, disruption. And that is part of Mike's approach, is disrupting the cycle of homelessness. And for youth, you got to do it early. You got to get to youth where they are, and you've got to create the conditions so that they don't fall into a cycle of homelessness. I'm sure you're going to be engaged with today's discussion, and there's going to be a lot of takeaways. And so stick around. I do appreciate you tuning in to Searching for Solutions, powered by First Ontario Credit Union, enabling a community of understanding through open conversations.
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13: Welcome back to Searching for Solutions, powered by First Ontario Credit Union, enabling a community of understanding through open conversation. As I was talking about before the break, my guest today is someone who is very well immersed in the homelessness space, but also shelter supports, and more importantly, looking at youth and making sure that youth are not falling into what has become a growing crisis across their country, which is homelessness. Mike Lethby is the executive director of RAFT, a resource outreach organization here in the Niagara area. He's been in this space for a number of years, and he is a leader when it comes to finding the pathways for young people out of what could be a homelessness experience, but creating the systems approach to how to really deal with this issue. And it's an issue that's both growing, but it's one where there's a significant amount of concern, because the longer a young person is in homelessness, the harder it is to create those pathways that allow that individual to get a footing and really get on with their life as well. And we want to see young people succeed. Mike's got a master's degree from University of Western Ontario, and he actually travels the country talking about the programs that he's established here in the Niagara region through RAFT. So, Mike, first, welcome to the show. It's great to have you on a program like Searching for Solutions.
14: Yeah, no, thanks, Walter. Really appreciate it.
13: So, in terms of RAFT, tell us a bit about your background. What got you into an organization that helps youth who are going through some life challenges?
14: Yeah, just kind of happenstance, really. There was no grand plan. I finished school. I worked in, finished high school and did the typical growing up in Niagara, right? Went worked at a factory right after high school, did that for about 7 years. This is the 90s. And of course, there's constant up and down. Factory was closing. We'd be working double shifts, factory closed. And, I just didn't see that this would be a long-term, solution for employment. So went back to school, wanted to stay in Niagara, and I'm sure you're also in your peer group. Anyone who had any education at that time had to leave Niagara in order to get any kind of decent pay. And I was lucky in that, I found a job in the not-for-profit sector. Never even heard of the not-for-profit sector up until that point in time. But I had, had no experience with charities or anything to do with not-for-profit. And I ended up getting a job and found a passion.
13: So what is RAFT? What's the concept behind this organization for those who may not be familiar with it?
14: Yeah, so it's a youth serving organization. It started in the city of St. Catharines because there was a couple of kids sleeping underneath the growing bridge. And the community felt, we should be doing something about this back in the 90s. Quickly, they were overwhelmed once they actually started sort of getting in on the issue. And the RAFT was created as a community response to that. And then we've gone through development. We started off as a drop-in center for most of the 90s, moved into sheltering in the early 2000s. And then over the time that I've been there, we've been moving away from shelter and really moving into the community and significantly reaching outside St. Catharines. We found that quite a few of the youth that were utilizing our shelter at the time were actually from places like Fort Erie, Waynflete, communities outside of St. Catharines. These kids would have to come to St. Catharines in order to get service. So we moved really into the prevention space. That's where primarily our work is now.
13: And we're going to be talking about the evolution of RAFT, because I really think there's a solution-oriented approach that you've developed with the organization. But before we go there, you are a leader in this country when it comes to youth homelessness and the approaches to create pathways for youth to lift up out of what could be a situation where they could find themselves homeless. And so in terms of your experience and what you've seen in the country, what is the general drivers that you're seeing in homelessness and more specifically around youth homelessness?
14: I mean, this is the core question, really. What are those drivers? I mean, I think that's why we fail the society to really address homelessness, is I think we fail to recognize the drivers. Part of that's because, up until very recently, most of the programs that were developed were based off of stories. It's a, I saw this or I heard this. Oh, we should do this as a response to it, as opposed to, what does the data say? Or, if we're even collecting any data. So I think that's one of the big drivers is we didn't understand the drivers. And I think, this is my opinion on it, not necessarily the majority opinion. What I've come to understand are the drivers are two fundamental drivers, I think. One is that our society has largely become transactional in its approach to support, and we've moved away from the social. I think is largely driven by the increase in the expansion of individual rights to people. And so there's been a pushback against community and family as a natural place for support, and definitely that's been a positive overall for society, but it's left some people behind.
13: So what do you mean by transactional? If you can just elaborate a bit more on that one.
14: Yeah, so now we see things, instead of working with people at a human level, we work with them mostly at an economic level. So we see the issues they have as physical reality. So you don't have a house, we should give you a house. You don't have enough money, we should give you money. Instead of really talking to the person and recognizing where they're coming from and what their actual issues are, we try and satisfy these more superficial issues, which tend to be transactional.
13: So it seems that they've dehumanized it in a way, and I don't, the way you've explained it, and that's an interesting perspective on this. And elaborate more in terms of that approach or that thinking and what's happening with youth homelessness.
14: Yeah, so as a consequence of these developments in our society, ultimately, the fundamental understanding of homelessness is isolation, social isolation. So homelessness nationally makes up about 1% of our population. And because the majority of people in our society have other people they can rely on. So you run into a hard time, you got family, you have friends, you have people you can fall back on. And then the transactional assistance works. But it the transactional side of this assumes you have those supports like family and friends to help you through. And then when you do, the system works great. You know, for the majority of people, the system satisfies exactly if you have an immediate need and it takes care of it. But for the people who are completely isolated, who don't have family, who don't have friends, who had to move from their community into the city where they know no one, those people get left behind. And ultimately, if you look at any person who's homeless, you'll find a person that is lacking in social connections.
13: And on the youth side, and again, earlier on in the show, you talked about how this is your personal opinion on a couple of things. The reality is, Mike, is you are a subject matter expert. And there's, you know, and when we think about learning from people, I would rather sit and talk to someone like you who is on the front lines working with youth than others who may be steps away from those who are working in homelessness and they've got an opinion. You bring a very clear perspective to this. On the youth side, are you seeing commonalities in what is driving this increase in homelessness? Is it traumas at the house? Is it a breakdown? If you can you give us some perspective on that?
14: Yeah. So on the youth side, there's been a few really good national surveys done, some really good work investigating the root cause of youth homelessness. And largely the stat is sitting around 70% of all youth end up becoming homeless, describe a breakdown in the family, a conflict. And so, again, it speaks to that social network. The breakdown is in the relationships. The breakdown isn't in the physical. It's in the emotional space. And now, as a society, though, and again, if you remember, it's kind of interesting if you track it back, you know, starting in the 80s, you remember the time when the whole issue around corporal punishment with parents and children was, you know, really prominent back in the 80s. And then it sort of shifted where, you know, children rights were extended to children versus their parents. So parents couldn't corporally punish a child, that would become an infraction against their human rights. So, which was great. But again, what it did is it left a whole bunch of kids without any option. Because although we extended freedoms, we didn't extend the programs to support the people now that necessarily became free. And so ultimately, that's the beginning of the driver. You'll notice most of the youth serving agencies, most homeless shelters started in the 90s. And I think that's a direct result of the extension of rights to children, which started in the 80s. And so you see this people starting to fall out of the system and get into trouble in the 90s. And so ultimately, we need to sort of focus on family, community, and attachment. And that's ultimately what's driving youth homelessness.
13: So can you touch on that part? We're going to be getting into shelter diversion and some of the approaches that you've talked about. But, you know, from your experience, what is it when you talk about the social side for families? What would supports in communities look like to help families?
14: Yeah, like the supports are already there, right? I mean, that's our best case, is that all the things we need actually exist. It's not about building new things. It's really about just reorienting and spending some time to really focus on the thing that's really broken down. For the vast majority of people, it is transactional. They've run into some trouble. Their heads are underwater for a moment, and we're there to, you know, give them that helping hand, and then they're on and we'll never see it again. So for the most people who become homeless, homeless is brief. And like I said, the supports we have now work very well for them. People who end up drowning, though, are the people who the transactional work isn't going to be successful. And that's where the real work begins, with investigating, you know, what was the relationship with your parents? What caused the breakdown? Is it something that's repairable? Can we spend some time? What other community sports? Like, if you're a student, we found one of our most successful programs is Youth Reconnect, where we discovered that the majority of youth who were coming into our shelter who were school age had been in high school immediately prior to becoming homeless, and they had to drop out of school because they had to come into the city in order to access our services. So we started working with the schools. And we found that if you can stay a student, which is the social connection, I mean, that's school is probably one of the largest social connections for young people. So if we can help center you there and support you while you're still there, your chances of ever becoming homeless are almost nil.
13: So in terms of the change and again, the change of homelessness, are you seeing, because you talked about what the supports are there, is there a difference in the psychology, if you will, of the youth that are coming through today that may be different than when you started in the 90s? And where I'm going with this is, you know, looking at the impact of social media and looking at a lot of the mental health supports that seem to be required. Are you seeing that on the front lines of what you're doing?
14: I don't think it's as cut and dry. I don't know if when I started the work, when before social media really became a thing versus, I'm not seeing much difference. Again, I think it all comes down to a breakdown in that social connectedness, and maybe, you know, social media might have the adverse effect of actually breaking down human to human reaction because you're using a device. So potentially that could play a role. I don't think I could answer that question any real way.
13: But are the numbers, are you seeing increased numbers, or are the numbers the same as what you were seeing in the beginning of your time?
14: Well, actually, and this is, I mean, this is probably one of the greatest things, is Niagara leads Canada in the reduction in youth homelessness. In fact, we are way better off now than we were when I started. Just as an example, the shelter back in 2007 and 2008, we had over 500 kids stay on our shelter. Last year, we had 100.
13: That's amazing.
14: The Niagara community, typically youth homelessness makes up about 25 to 35% of the total homeless population in the community. Niagara sits anywhere from, you know, 7 to 12%. So we're leading the country when it comes to working with youth and youth homelessness. In fact, Niagara is one of the best places to be when it comes to working. We have very few youth comparatively to other communities who are existing in homelessness.
13: And that's why you're on Searching for Solutions today, Mike, because after the break, we're going to get into the why of what's driving those numbers down, because I think that is where we can really look at where the solutions are, and hopefully other communities can learn from what you're doing and people in our community can see the success. I'm talking with Mike Lefby, the executive director for RAFT. It's a youth outreach organization here in our community. This is Searching for Solutions with Walter Sands, powered by First Ontario Credit Union, enabling a community of understanding through open conversations. We'll be right back.
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13: 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Enabling a community of understanding through open conversations. Today my guest is Mike Lethby from RAFT, a youth outreach organization here in the Niagara area. And as you heard before the break, they are doing some amazing work at helping youth in our community. And their diversion strategies are strategies that are being deployed across the country. And it's something that I'm proud of to know and have witnessed firsthand the work that RAFT does. And more importantly, it's helping a lot of young people. And what we're hoping for is that more organizations and more communities will see what RAFT's doing and try to implement some of these approaches. So, Mike, you were talking about the diversion rates and how Niagara's leading in the country in terms of diverting youth from homelessness and giving them pathways to success. Talk a bit about what it is that your approach and the approach of RAFT for helping youth and what shelter diversion looks like.
14: So we started off, I mentioned, with the Youth Reconnect program. That's been our most successful. That's the one that works with schools to identify students who are in housing crisis, and then actually having a worker who would go to the school, meet with the student, and help resolve the issue there while they have the most community supports and peer support surrounding them. That program alone was responsible for about a 70% reduction in our shelter numbers. But we still had a number of youth who were still showing up at shelter, so it wasn't, the job wasn't done. That wasn't enough. We made a good dent in it, but we still had more work to do. And we started a program called Shelter Diversion, which actually is a program model we borrowed from an agency in Cambridge, Ontario. And so we adopted it. We brought it here. And basically that, you know, it's a fairly simple program. And in that, as someone looks for intakes in the shelter, so someone's looking to access a bed, we have a conversation and we just go through, okay, well, you know, where were you before here? Like, when was the last time you were successfully housed? What did that look like for you? What changed, in the meantime between then and now that you need? And we're seeing, since we've been running that program, we started in April of 2019. We've consistently been able to divert 40% of the youth who are looking to come into shelter into communities, more appropriate community supports. And so they never had to touch the homeless shelter system at all.
13: So can you give us a personal story of, you know, oftentimes if we personalize it and we talk about an individual journey, it's a way of seeing how this works. Can you give us a personal story?
14: Yeah. I mean, I think, so the easiest sort of example would be, say you're from Waynefleet, say, and you've come to St. Catharines because you've moved in with a girlfriend. It's Friday night. Their situation breaks out. You can't stay there. And you can't stay in that in your home. So you're out on the street. Oftentimes, if you're not able to get back to your home because, it's the middle of the night and maybe you don't have the resources, you'd show up at a shelter and you'd stay in the shelter. And then, maybe you get out, maybe you start developing friendships within the shelter and you adopt a street lifestyle. So Shelter Divergent in that case would say to you, okay, well, so you have a family in Fort Erie, they're willing to take you back. All you need is a taxi to get from St. Catharines to Fort Erie. Well, let's do that. And we'll call your parents or whoever your kin or friends are that you say you can stay with and ensure that that isn't indeed a place you can go. And we'll send you that night, as opposed to intaking you and then potentially exposing you to homelessness. We'll actually just, and then afterwards, if you need additional supports, that's where U3 Connect would come in. So they could actually meet you at home in Fort Erie or in Waynefleet if you continue to have some kind of issues that need resolving.
13: So that last part, who's involved in that part? Where is that part of the RAFT outreach
14: team? That's awesome. Yeah, so that's the U3 Connect team. So it's a separate team. So we have Shelter Diversion, it's the whole program. And then the U3 Connect team is really our community support. That's the group that works with you in the community, trying to stabilize your housing there and help you build relationships to allow you to stay housed.
13: So what about if the issue is more complex? What about if the parent, the home situation is violent, or there's a lot of issues with the parents and you've been either kicked out of the house or you had to leave for security reasons? And what happens when an individual like that would show up at your shelter?
14: Yeah, so they would be unlikely to be successfully diverted, which is appropriate. We're never sending someone back to a place that's safe or unsafe for them. We would see if there's another safe location. So maybe it's, and that's why it's very important. We talk about, family, kin, and friends, right? And so maybe direct immediate family isn't safe for you, but maybe there's a grandparent or there could be a cousin, even a sibling that might be safer. You might have a friend somewhere that's willing to. So we'd sort of still work through Shelter Diversion, looking at those angles after we've identified that family isn't appropriate. And then ultimately, if we can't address it in the meeting, then it would be appropriate to access a shelter where we can spend a bit more time and you're safe. We know you're safe because you're in the shelter with us. And but then the conversation really begins around, okay, well, what are the housing options for you? And it starts on day one, really looking at, what's your plan? And this is where it's personalized. It's not us deciding for you. You really have to decide for yourself what your housing, what kind of housing you want. And then we just work to try and get here.
13: Well, it's interesting because you brought up the social piece again, right? Like even in a complex situation like that, you may have, and it's important to understand the mind of a young person, right? You're in a very tough situation, and your ability to create the options for finding housing, it could be high anxiety, you're going to be completely stressed out. And so what RAFT provides is that stable ground with also the ability to ask questions of, okay, maybe you do have a cousin or someone else. And would RAFT facilitate that call?
14: We would. So that's a key piece. So, and I think you really hit on it, Walter. You are in crisis. When you're looking for, right, you are coming, there is high anxiety, you're obviously not making your best choices. You're really looking for a solution, or you're looking for the solution now, which is why shelter tends to be the solution, because it is a very now solution. Shelter Diversion allows us to say, you are safe. Regardless of what happens in this conversation, at the end of this conversation, you will be safe. And so we take that anxiety off right off the top. It's about you and your safety. And now we have a little space where we can have a conversation. You can calm down. Your anxiety is lessened. You know you're going to be helped regardless of how this conversation goes. The end of this outcome will be better. Then you will get a solution to what your immediate need is. That calms people. And now we're able to sort of examine other options. And then ultimately, like I said at the beginning, Shelter Diversion only is successful about 40% of these. So the vast majority, still 60%, still come in shelter as the option. So that's really kind of how we approach it.
13: So shelter diversion is one part. And then talk about how you've been going to different communities. So then you've been spending time in other communities and working on the engagement of a model like this. Can you talk about other communities that you've been working in and what you're looking to help establish?
14: Yeah. I just wanted to make one more point on shelter diversion. When we looked at the data, people and how they access, we found that if you've had any kind of family or community supports in the past month before entering shelter, we're able to divert 5 of 6. So almost 80% of youth who had direct and stayed with family or with the community support before looking for shelter, almost 80% of them are successful. The group that largely isn't successful is the group who has been in the system immediately before, who have been in shelter before, had previous experiences, which again speaks to the role that those connections make. And now onto the question. I mean, this is something that until you sort of get around and see Canada, you don't quite realize that Canada looks a lot more like Niagara than it looks like Toronto.
13: Right.
14: And so the lessons we're learning are applicable in almost every community in Canada, where, and I think this has been one of the mistakes of why we're trying to replicate in these smaller communities what the big cities are doing. But the facts are the reality of the large city isn't the reality for the majority of Canada. And I think that's where we start, you know, we have less effective because we're dealing with a much different situation. The large cities largely don't have an ability to impact how people come to them. They don't have an ability to get outside. I mean, their neighborhood could have as many people living as the city of St. Catharines, right? So they're really constrained by just the magnitude of the population that surrounds them. Where in a community like Niagara and pretty much every community in Canada, we do have those connections. We have connections with the community in Fort Erie. We have the connections with Waynefleet. We can actually go out and do work there from the city of St. Catharines. And so that's one of the reasons I think that we're seeing many communities in Canada calling us to say, you know, how is this working for you? What are you doing? What are the solutions that we can implement? And the thing is, we can implement because we understand what those issues are, because the reality is pretty much every community looks like our community.
13: So you've been out in New Brunswick, for example, mm-hmm. and what has been the result of your work out there?
14: Yeah, and so I think New Brunswick's a great example. Here we have a province that has 700, just under 800,000 people living in it, 3 major cities. Niagara has just almost 500,000 people in it, 3 major cities. Geographically slight bigger, but largely the social and urban realities are almost identical in the two communities. So we've been able to work with the province in how they've rolled out their shelter diversion work. And so we're now supporting all pretty much the main shelters, at least one shelter in each of the 3 cities in New Brunswick, where we're doing the training. We consult with the local agency to really understand what they're seeing on the ground. And I think, you know, going back to the comment you made right off the top about, well, I think one of the big differences that we bring to the table is the fact that we're just not academics. We have an academic mindset. We do the research. We are evidence-based, but we're practitioners. And so we really understand what you're seeing at your door. It's not just a theory. And sometimes that's the problem, is the theory sounds good on paper, but it breaks down as soon as you interact with the person. And that's our value add. That's what we're bringing to the table. That's what really the other shelters are appreciating, because they've been looking for solutions. Not like they're just, you know, they're not just ostriches with their heads in the ground. They fundamentally want to solve this problem for the people they're serving, and they're looking for a solution. I think that's why they're reaching out to us.
13: And so the solutions that you're providing, shelter diversion and also the youth outreach, the So what are the 3 pieces again?
14: So the main things we're bringing to the table: Youth Reconnect, which is the partnership that, and that's really the schools and community work. Shelter diversion, which is at the door. So it's about making sure that everybody who's coming to the shelter really needs the shelter, that there isn't another option for them. And then ultimately, and then finally, once we're in the shelter, housing focused shelter. And so that's stripping away all of the things that kind of are adjacent to homelessness and really focusing on getting people back to some kind of housing situation, and then bring the supports to deal with the adjacent, you know, be that mental health, addictions, poverty, criminal, all the things that people sort of associated with homelessness.
13: And so one final question before we wrap up on this interview, which has been very informative, is you're hearing some communities talk about just expanding their shelters, building more shelters, and want to get your thoughts on

0: is the solution, but it has to be managed, and it has to be, the intensity has to be right. It's a really nuanced thing, and it's not something we just continuously assign. And that's really where you see the chronic homeless, is that people who have spent years in shelter, and so they've just been exposed to that, and that's why they're chronically homeless now, because that all the amount of time that they've spent in shelter without ever having a real solution provided to them.
1: Mike, you are a leader in your field. You've got the experience, and you've got the firsthand experience, but also the knowledge that you've gained from all the work that you've done. It's great to see that you're taking a successful program across the country. And as you said in this interview, Niagara is leading when it comes to diverting youth from shelters and reducing youth homelessness in our community. It's something that I know other communities are looking to organizations like yours for that assistance. It is, as we've touched on today, this is about solutions, searching for solutions. It's this, that, and you've really done a wonderful job on youth homelessness. I look forward to having future conversations with you, and looking forward to hearing more of the great stories that are coming out of the programs that you've built at RAFT. So thanks for taking the time to join us today.
0: Yeah, thanks for your interest, Walter. We're not going to get these solutions out there unless we start talking about them. So really appreciate that.
1: Appreciate that. So I was talking with Mike Lethby, the executive director of RAFT here in the Niagara region. And if you've got any questions, feel free. Check out RAFT. Mike's always available. Find out the resources. He's got his email out there as well. You can reach out to him with any of the questions that you may have about youth homelessness in communities. This is Searching for Solutions with Walter Senzik, powered by First Ontario Credit Union, enabling a community of understanding through open conversations. We'll be right back.
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1: 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The discussion that Mike Lethby and I just had really does resonate. In order for us to understand the spectrum of homelessness, we've got to look at it in very specific pieces. So today we looked at youth homelessness. We're going to look at other parts of what creates homelessness for an individual in future shows, but I thought it was really important that we focus on that youth piece today. Clearly, Mike has a considerable amount of experience in this space, and he's on the front lines. Him and his team have been working hard, not just to address the issues facing youth as they come into a shelter space, but creating a systematic approach that works. One that is, it's a proven concept. It's a proven concept that has resulted in a reduction in youth homelessness. And the interesting piece about this

0: is that when you extrapolate it over a longer period of time, if we can keep more people and young people from experiencing homelessness, the long-term trajectory of people experiencing homelessness statistically should go down. Now, that is a longer horizon to look towards. We're facing a homeless crisis in many communities. We have lack of adequate housing. We are lacking in supports for those who are in a cycle of homelessness. But today, in the discussion with Mike, we were able to see how if you design the programs, if you design the supports in a certain way, the outcome is much more positive. And breaking that cycle of poverty is such an important part. And the earlier you break that cycle of poverty, earlier you break that chance to trip into homelessness, the better it is for the outcomes in the longer term for the individual. And it's the longer term impact, not just on the individual, but in the individual's network of their family and friends, in the community impact, the impact on the healthcare system, on the medical system, the policing, and all the other things that go into what happens when a person experiences homelessness for a longer period of time. So as we're talking about on Searching for Solutions, we're looking for those areas where the positive impacts are leading to long-term net positive results. And if you have an idea, if there's someone in your community who's doing something that you see as having those transformational impacts, let me know. You can reach me anytime. You can get me on Instagram, Facebook, LinkedIn. Yes, I'm on Threads, so I've jumped into the metaverse with threads. And you can also still get me on Twitter, although I will be reducing my footprint on that platform. You could also get me at walter@waltersenzik.com. That's an easy way to get me. Let me know what you're seeing in your community. Let me know where you're seeing, maybe you're seeing some solutions that I haven't yet been able to shine a light on. I want to hear from you. That's what Searching for Solutions is all about. Looking for disruption, looking for positive outcomes, looking for long-term results. Yes, we're in a crisis. We have a crisis of housing. We have a crisis of mental health. We have a crisis of addictions. These are complex issues. But in the end, if we're not focused on the solutions to these complex issues, we're just going to continuously go in circles. And the people that were meant to help are only going to continue to be in a cycle that is unhealthy for them and is not good for the overall health of our community. So I just want to say thank you for taking the time to tune in. Very grateful for the time you take to listen to Searching for Solutions and to engage. And I'd also like to thank our producer, Greg Campagna, does an amazing job making sure that we keep on track. And also want to acknowledge Bell Media for their support and also obviously the show, which powered by First Ontario Credit Union, enabling a community of understanding through open conversations.
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7: Good morning, I'm Christine Jansen. Here's what's making news. Niagara police are reporting a road closure. Sunny Lee Drive in St. Catharines is closed from Ridgeview Avenue to Dunraven Avenue due to flooding. Police are advising drivers to use alternate routes. A Hamilton man is facing multiple charges following a child sexual assault investigation. CKTV's Tom McKay has more.
8: Niagara police say the investigation began May 9th after allegations involving a young person. Investigators later determined the man allegedly targeted teenage victims and offered vape pens or drugs in exchange for sexual acts. Officers also say he operated in multiple jurisdictions, including Niagara, Hamilton, and Waterloo. 22-year-old Taiwante Adrian Jaquan Davidson Baptiste was arrested on Thursday in Hamilton and charged with multiple offenses related to child sexual abuse and exploitation material, as well as breaching a release order. Police say the investigation is ongoing and more victims may exist. Anyone with information is being asked to contact police or Crime Stoppers. Reporting in Niagara, Tom McKay, 610 CKTV News.
7: Alberta and Ottawa's leaders are looking at starting construction of a new pipeline to the West Coast in the fall of 2027. Prime Minister Mark Carney was asked whether he would invest in the pipeline, with its dependence on the Pathways carbon capture project and looming separation sentiment in Alberta. Carney says the agreement shows the country works.
9: The government of Canada, the government of Alberta coming together, challenging issues, but coming together with a common solution, a country with clear rules, predictable rules, carbon markets that's going to function, contracts for differences and other support and incentive mechanisms that are put in place, and it's moving forward.
7: Carney says if he were in the private sector, though he's never going to be again, he says those components draw investment in the project. Ontario is investing $78.1 million into new and expanded schools in Niagara. Niagara West MPP Sam Osterhoff made the announcement Friday in Fawn Hill. He says the DSBN also believes these projects are important for growing families across the region.
10: The DSBN and their team, their leadership, have really shown the need for these schools. That's why when I spoke with Minister Paul Calandra about their capital priorities and talked about these projects and asked that they be funded, he really saw the need and frankly came down to that growth that we've talked about as well, where the communities that have been booming now need to make sure that the students who are there are going to be able to fit in inside a classroom. So this is in response to that growth.
7: The funding includes the creation of a new elementary school in Fort Erie. It also includes new additions to Oakwood Public School in Port Colborne, Glen A. Green Public School in Fawn Hill, and Greater Fort Erie Secondary School. And Canadian astronaut Jeremy Hansen and his Artemis II crewmates have shared some of the life lessons they've learned preparing for and carrying out their record-breaking lunar flyby last month. The crew attended an event hosted by the Chamber of Commerce of Metropolitan Montreal, where they were asked to share advice they learned that could help people on Earth. Hansen says it's all about working together.
11: What we learned was we know, and no matter what happens, whatever, you know, hurdle we run into, we know at the center of that is a desire to be a strong team.
7: The 10-day mission launched last month took Hansen, Commander Reed Wiseman, Pilot Victor Glover, and Mission Specialist Christina Cook farther from Earth than any humans before them. And the Bridget Ferry is launching today. Located in Port Robinson, Thorold's Bridget Ferry will shuttle people across the Welland Canal. The ferry helps provide hikers and cyclists direct access between Thorold and Niagara Falls. The route follows Grassy Brook Road and links to the Niagara River Recreational Trail. It's the only ferry service on the Welland Canal and operates from May to October every year. Hours of operation will run from 9 a.m. to 8 p.m. daily over the summer. Now taking a look at sports, the Montreal Canadiens host the Buffalo Sabres tonight in Game 6 of their second-round NHL series. The Habs have a 3-2 lead in the best-of-seven matchup. The winner of the series will face the Carolina Hurricanes in the Eastern Conference Final. And the Toronto Blue Jays lost to the Detroit Tigers 3-2 yesterday. The defending American League champion Blue Jays have lost 8 of 11 and are 19-25 this season. They'll continue their three-game set in Detroit this afternoon. For more news in Niagara, go straight to our website at 610cktb.com. Your weather forecast is next.
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2: Hey, happy Monday to all of you. Happy Easter Monday. Glad you could be with me. Going to have a great show as always. Hope you and your dogs are listening. I think we're going to have a good time together. And I want to acknowledge right off the hop, my awesome producer, Jenny. Jenny, can you come on air for a moment, please?
3: Hi, Dave. Hello.
2: Hey, happy Easter to you, Jenny.
3: Happy Easter.
2: Did you have a turducken or a ham, or did you order a pizza? How did your Easter dinner go?
3: Yeah, we had turkey and ham, and we started off with a layered dip chip dip.
2: Oh, those layered dips are beautiful. I kill those things. I love them.
3: So do I, Dave.
2: Yeah, right on. So you had a good meal with friends or family?
3: Yes, we did. Yeah.
2: Good for you. And Jenny, I want to thank you for taking good care of us. You're an awesome producer. I've told you that before. And we're basically at your mercy because you're running all the controls. And I just think you're doing a great job. And you're very new to the White House of Rock and Talk. How long have you been on board with this radio station?
3: I've been with this radio station for about 6 months now.
2: Yeah, and you're producing Bonnie Heslop Show and Gonzo, The Afternoon Drive.
3: Yep.
2: And there's probably other things you're producing as well, aside from my show.
3: Yeah, here and there I'll produce for the morning show when Greg, the old producer, needs coverage. But yeah.
2: Oh, yeah. And thanks for taking good care of us again, Jenny. If you have any questions for our guests this evening, you know you can feel free to chime in, okay?
3: Okay, sounds good, Dave.
2: All right, so let's do a public service announcement. Jenny, I think it's important. Here we go.
4: There's one thing that dogs do better than anything on this planet. They celebrate absolutely everything. If you grab your keys, celebration. Open the fridge, celebration. Walk back into the room after being gone for 20 seconds, huge celebration. They don't wait for birthdays or big news or vacations. Dogs treat everyday life like it's worth getting excited about. They wake up happy to be here. They sniff the air like it's a miracle. They chase a ball like they're in the Olympics. They roll in the grass like it's a five-star spa. It's impossible not to smile when you're around that kind of joy. And honestly, I think that's one of the greatest gifts they give us. They remind us that life doesn't have to be perfect to be wonderful. So if you have a dog right now, enjoy the confetti that they throw up in the air over the tiniest moments. That, I believe, is their way of teaching us to wake up and notice the good stuff. Share this with a dog parent who needs this. My goal is to transform 100 million dogs' lives. Please follow me to join the journey.
2: Thank you. That was great. Thanks, Jenny, for playing that. So very true. So very true. You know, dogs rule and cats drool, or it could be the other way around. Nina Turmel is with us. She's the manager of administrative and animal services for the Niagara SPCA and Humane Society. And also Jake Ferrara is with us. He's an animal control officer. Again, he's also with Niagara SPCA and Humane Society. And I'm so very happy that they agreed to take some time out of their evening tonight to join me on the Dave the Dog Man radio talk show. And we're happy to have them both. So hello to you, Nina and Jake.
5: Hi, everyone.
6: Hey there, Dave.
2: Hey, glad you guys are with us. I hope you had a good Easter meal with family, and I hope you're not in the middle of it right now and chewing between questions I have for you.
6: No, it was a great Easter.
2: Yeah, did you have a good Easter, Jake?
6: Absolutely. Spend time with family and friends. Nothing better than that. And then Monday comes and right back to work.
2: Jake, I've got to ask you, you know, does your mom or your parents, do they call you Jake or is it Jacob?
6: You know what? It depends on the situation, but yeah. I get both depending on whatever.
2: Oh, yeah, because when I was little and I got in shit, my mom would say, David!
6: That's about right. That's about it right there.
2: Jake, it was a pleasure meeting you in person recently, the Niagara Falls Convention Center. It was a pleasure chatting with you because that was the first time we actually met in person. So So it was awesome to meet you face to face, buddy. I could tell you're a great guy, and I'm looking forward to chatting with you on some subjects. Back to you, Nina. Nina, you and I have met numerous times over the years, and Nina, it's easy for me to remember your name because my daughter, her name is Nina.
0: Oh, what a great name choice! It's very awesome.
2: Yeah. So she was Christina, right? Or mm-hmm. She still is Christina. But, she told the teachers right in kindergarten, she says, no, I want to be called Nina. So anyway, Nina is easy for me to remember. And Nina, you're an awesome person as well. And I know you do tremendous, excellent work with the Niagara SPCA. So Nina, if we can just kind of start with you for a bit, could you kind of give a synopsis and maybe break down your job description just briefly? Don't want to spend too much time on it, but just for my listeners, I just want to reiterate administrative and animal services manager, Niagara SPCA and Humane Society. Maybe give the listeners a little idea of specifically some of the things that you have to oversee.
0: Yeah, for sure. Absolutely, Dave. Well, as you know, we do service 7 municipalities in the Niagara region, as well as Haldimand County. We enforce their animal services or their animal control bylaw. So there's absolutely lots of geographical area for us to cover and, 8 different municipal bylaws that we have to enforce. So I oversee sort of the coming and goings of all of that.
2: Yeah, the thing is, if everyone was responsible, you wouldn't have to oversee anything. There would be no...
0: Right. You're absolutely right.
2: That's it. How long have you been employed with Niagara SPCA?
0: It'll be about 21 years this year.
2: Yeah, long enough to know better, that's for sure.
0: I hope so, anyways.
2: Mm-hmm. Great. And I think this is the first time you've joined me live on air. We usually have Tammy. Tammy's
0: right,
2: joined
0: right.
2: me so many times, and then prior to that, we'd have John back in the day. So,
0: yeah, Tammy typically gets to chat about all the, the animals in our shelters. So there's always lots to talk about from that front.
2: If I was to ask you a couple of questions right off the top of your head, I'm sure after being there so long, you'd be able to memorize. You memorized some of these, and so you shouldn't have a problem, I hope. For those that are thinking about adopting a dog, can you give us a ballpark for adoption fee? And I believe that includes spay and neuter?
0: Absolutely. Yeah, it definitely does. So right now, I believe our cost is $550 for dogs. And that, like you mentioned, it does include spay or neuter. It also includes the age-appropriate vaccinations, rabies vaccination, as well as a health check through our shelter veterinarian. So we do our best to make sure everybody is up to date before they are put up for adoption.
2: Yeah, which is good, which is really good. And you've got pictures, you've got photos of the dogs. It's up to date, I do believe, on the Niagara SPCA website. So anyone that's interested could take a peekaboo and take a look at some of the dogs that are up for adoption.
0: For sure. Absolutely. As well as all of our cats are up for adoption as well, too. They'll be posted online. So we do sometimes recommend, because they can come and go pretty quickly, we do always encourage folks just to give us a quick call maybe before they head out to make sure that the dog or the cat they might be interested in is still available.
2: That's right. And generally, do you want people to kind of make an appointment, or can they pop in during hours just to view?
0: They absolutely can just pop in. Yeah, we have 3 different locations, one in Port Colborne, one in Niagara Falls, and the third location is in Welland. And we are open 6 days a week. So absolutely, people can come visit us at any time when we're open.
2: And there's one thing I want to point out, which I've never said on air, but boy, do I ever mean it. When the amalgamation took place, and the amalgamation between Welland Humane Society and Niagara Falls Humane Society, it was the best thing ever, in my opinion, really.
0: Well, thank you, for sure. Yeah, we're definitely happy to be part of their family as well. The city of Niagara Falls already had a great animal shelter and some great residents, as well as a lot of supporters there. So we're happy to be part of that.
2: How many employees, ballpark, do you have between the three different shelters, between Port Colborne, Welland, and Niagara Falls shelters? Have you got any idea, ballpark, how many employees? Like,
0: yeah, more than 20? Absolutely. We definitely do have more than 20. Our numbers do include our wellness clinic and our spay neuter clinic. We probably have about 30 to 35, I would say.
2: Yeah. And it's a hell of a good team, that's for sure.
0: Absolutely.
2: All right. Going to switch over to Jake. We'll come back to you in a bit, Nina, but of course you can chime in as well when whenever you see fit. Jacob, here we go. Jake, if you could please tell my listeners a little bit more about the animal control officer title that you have. Maybe you could paint a bit of a picture, kind of a little synopsis of a description of your job duties. I mean, it says in the title animal control officer, but some folks may not know exactly what that means. So if you wouldn't mind elaborating.
6: Yeah, absolutely, Dave. So my name is Jake Ferrara. I'm one of the animal control officers, or animal services officers, you can call it, here with the Niagara SPCA and Humane Society. My role entails many things. I'd say right at the base of it, it's promoting responsible pet ownership in the municipalities that we serve. I firsthand enforce our municipal animal control bylaws. Things like that. That's pretty much the basis, and we respond to any emergent calls for sick or injured wildlife in the areas that we also cover.
2: Yeah. What do you, Jake, let me ask you, what do you enjoy most about your journey and your profession as an animal control officer with Niagara SPCA? What would you say is the thing that you might enjoy the most?
6: Dave, that's an excellent question. You know, one of my favorite things is that my role is public facing. Every single day I am meeting new people. I'm meeting new dog owners. I get to experience everybody's different approach to, you know, how they live with their animal. Being out there kind of spreading the word of responsible pet ownership. That's one of my favorite things to do. It's something that I'm passionate about, and I'm able to spread that throughout the communities that we serve.
2: Right on, right on. And I know you're doing a good job. There's no doubt about it. I hear great things about you and Nina and the whole team down there. We are going to take a short pause because we've got to hear some messages from our sponsors. And I just want to kind of wet the taste buds of the listeners a little bit. We're going to talk about dog tags, how much, where to buy them. We're going to talk about dogs running at large. It is a bit of a problem, I'm sure. And we're going to talk about the leash law, which is something that's pretty important. And I also want to broaden everyone's mind as far as how diversified Niagara SPCA really is, and talk about the wildlife initiatives that you support and that you're involved in. Okay, we'll take a short pause. All right, and we'll come back with Nina and Jake from Niagara SPCA. I'm Dave McMahon. You can call me Dave the Dog Man. Stay with us. We're coming back.

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1: She ain't exactly pretty. Ain't exactly small.

0: Welcome back, everyone. Happy Monday. Happy Easter weekend. Glad you could be here with me and with us. Jake and Nina from the Niagara SPCA are here. We're having a little too much fun, probably. And thanks, Jenny, for playing one of my favorite songs from AC/DC. I've seen them in concert 3 times, and they never did disappoint. They always delivered. I want to mention that the Niagara SPCA and Humane Society quite often will host microchip clinics, rabies vaccination clinics, adoption events. And if you can go to their website, they will have it there. They'll have the what, when, and where. Isn't that right, Nina?
1: Oh, absolutely. We do our best to make sure everything's posted ahead of time so we can see as many people as possible come out to those events.
0: Yeah, so let me just reiterate that. So rabies, vaccination clinics, microchip clinics, of course, the adoption clinics often, you know, or the adoption events, rather, often at PetSmart and Pet Value stores. And then the rabies vaccination clinic, it's okay to mention the price. I think it's about $40.
1: That's correct.
0: Which is really economical, and that really helps a lot of people, so that's good. Microchip clinics are coming in around $40. So important to get the dogs vaccinated, so important to consider having your dog microchipped. It's a great, and it's, you know what, Nina, a lot of people worry about it, and they're like, oh, God, I don't know how the dog's going to be, you know, with a microchip. And, you know, they know what they're doing, and the dogs are okay, and it's done very quickly and very humanely.
1: Absolutely, yeah. We do always have a RVT, so registered veterinarian technicians, as well as we always have a veterinarian on scene when we run these clinics. And just like you mentioned, Dave, microchips are very quick. They're fairly painless. They're often just like getting your ear pierced, and it becomes a permanent form of identification. So a tattoo may fade over time. A dog license potentially can fall off. So whereas the microchip will always be implanted in your pet, as long as you keep your name and phone number up to date, you'll always find your pet at the end of the day.
0: You know, as far as the dog breeders, Canadian Kennel Club dog breeders using forms of identification, my mother bred Great Danes years ago, and I often tell the listeners about this every couple of years. The first form of canine identification was nose printing. And that became obsolete. But nose printing was around quite a bit in the 60s and 70s into the early part of the 80s. That became obsolete. And then the CKC breeders were going to the tattooing on the ear, as you know, Nina, and then they would do the flank.
1: Right.
0: You know, and but microchipping is certainly the most popular form. I think it's the quickest, most humane, most practical form of identification. Would you agree?
1: Absolutely. Yeah, it absolutely. And it'll all, like we talked about, right? It'll always be there. So as long as that phone number is up to date, you don't have to worry about it fading or getting lost.
0: Yeah, yeah. Oh, back in the day when I saw my mom nose printing the dog, I thought, why are you doing this? Why are you having... Are you bored? Can't you watch a TV show or something? No, this is what we do. We nose print the dogs. We have to send the paperwork into the CKC. So anyway, strange times when you're a kid witnessing that. Jake, you still hanging in, buddy?
2: Absolutely, Dave.
0: Right on. Okay, dog tags. Can you talk about dog tags? You and Nina want to give your opinion. Of course, I think it's important. But
2: absolutely.
0: Some people don't remember where to buy them. Talk about dog tags, if you would, please.
2: Sure. So first and foremost, before the dog tags, I just want to reiterate how important a microchip really is from the officer's standpoint. So when we get called out and we pick up stray animals, so for instance, a stray dog, the very first thing that us as officers do is we scan that dog for a microchip. That microchip is telling on everything, owner information. We can contact you right away because half the time we know you're out there, you're looking for your lost dog. It's our quickest form to contact you. I can't tell you how many times we've picked up a dog with a microchip. We were able to return that dog to the owner within 1 hour of picking it up, all because it had a microchip. So I just want to stress the importance of that microchip to absolutely everybody.
0: Yeah, you know, it's seamless when they've got the dog microchipped. It's absolutely seamless, makes your job so much easier. And then the owner is happy because the dog can be returned.
2: Yes, exactly. It can be returned, and it can be returned very fast. We reunite them. We know it's a really stressful time when you lose your animal. So that microchip is just one of those common sense things for, you know, peace of mind for if you do, you know, your dog gets out and you're unable to locate it after. But I'll move over to the dog tag. So dog tag, the licenses, they're very important. First and foremost, written in the bylaw, a dog must be licensed if you reside in one of the cities that we cover. Licenses, they can cost, they vary in price, but typically about $25 to $35. They can depend on, you know, if your animal is spay or neutered, age based on some locations, the price may vary. They're typically good for 1 year from date of purchase. And that's another form of us being able to, you know, get your animal back home to you. If it has a license and it has the ID tag on it, when it comes into us, we know all the information on where it lives, the phone number, the owner's name. We can reunite you that way fairly fast. And I just want to reiterate that it is written in the bylaws. So failure to license your animal could result in a fine under the animal control bylaw in the respective municipality.
0: Yep. Dog tags are important. Anything you wanted to add to that, Nina?
1: No, definitely, you know, much like Jake had said, dog licenses, you know, first we'll, you know, they're sort of our first and second go-to, right? Not every animal has a microchip, so that dog license is something that we can check pretty quick as well, too. It is all stored electronically as well in a secured server. We just trace that microchip and give that owner a call. So same thing, right? Quickest way to get your dog back home is just to make sure that it's licensed at all times.
0: Jake, in your line of work, in your job description, I'm sure you're called out for dogs running at large. Dogs are running loose. Still a big problem?
2: Oh, yeah, absolutely. We get, I would say, upwards 5 calls a day for dogs running at large. People will call in. You know, they're running across the road in live traffic. It creates a hazard for people that are driving. It's also a hazard for the animal because there's, you know, potential threat to life if it gets hit by that car. So we get a lot of those calls.
0: Yeah. And producer Jenny, don't hesitate to chime in or ask a question if you've got a question for one of these for either Nina or Jake.
3: We'll do, Dave.
0: Now, do people, like some people are afraid to report, right? Like when you see a dog running at large, they should call the Humane Society, correct? Yes.
2: Mm-hmm.
0: They're
2: Absolutely.
0: Not going to email their phone
1: Jake,
0: call.
1: Go ahead.
2: Sure. Absolutely. I would say every time you see a dog at large, always give us a call. Give us the, you know, description of the dog. If you know the breed, give us that. Any information that can, you know, when we get to that area and we're looking for that animal, we have the best knowledge and the best information given to us so we can quickly try to spot that animal. We can't always be there when you're there. So in that moment, you know, we rely on the public to be our eyes. Tell us, you know, is it a brown dog? Does it have long hair? Things like that really help us because dogs move quick, and next thing you know, it'll be 2 blocks away by the time we get there, and, you know, it helps us out.
0: Yeah, yeah. I'm sure you get phone calls from the general public saying it appears that there is a dead dog on the road, there's a deceased dog or cat on the road. You know, you guys should go and pick it up. So what do you say when that?
2: Absolutely. So that is a service that we offer. Any deceased domestic animal, if you do see it on the side of the road, give us a call. We come out, we pick it up. It's essentially a similar process. We'll scan for a microchip. We'll look for any ID tags on the dog. Any way that we can get into contact with the owner to give them that information and that we have found their animal, we will go through that whole entire process. It's the same thing on the intake, whether the animal is, you know, alive or dead. We do our very best to try and make contact with the owner as soon as possible, reunite them with their pet, talk about next steps and things of that nature. So I would definitely say any animal that you see out running and it's somewhere where it doesn't appear it belongs, you're always safer to give us a call.
0: Mm-hmm. Let me ask you, what would the fine be associated with? Does like somebody get a warning at first if they're, you know, if they're kind of found guilty of, use the term guilty, but guilty of having their dog run at large. Sometimes the dog can accidentally slip away. I think a lot of people let their guard down when they adopt the dog from a rescue. You know, the dog doesn't know where it is, or they adopt a dog from the Humane Society. And, you know, sometimes it's an accident. It could be good people that just, you know, they didn't have their guard up, right? So how does that work? You let them off the hook the first time, or?
2: That's a great question, Dave. So kind of to walk back and start at the beginning, it is under the bylaw that you must have your dog on a leash and under control at all times when you're off of your own property. So if you're on your own property, your dog can be off leash as long as it remains on your property. The second that your dog crosses off of your property boundary, it's considered to be at large. So our goal as an officer is to achieve compliance. We want to ensure that your dog is safe, your dog is under control, and it's not going to pose a threat to any people, domestic or wildlife in the surrounding area. So typically, if we can achieve compliance from an educational conversation on the bylaw, we'll go that route. But it is all circumstantial, right? The fines, they can get up there depending on the municipality. They can vary from, you know, $115 all the way upwards, $300 for, you know, permitting your dog to run at large, which is when it's off the leash and running around on city property. So it can be hefty, but we always try to achieve compliance by any way possible. We're not just going to, you know, show up and fine everybody. We're going to show up, have a conversation with you, explain the bylaw. A lot of people are unaware of the bylaw, right? That's why we're out there and we promote that responsible pet ownership.
0: Jake and Nina, I appreciate you both. And I want you to hang in because we're going to pause for a short break. We'll come back and I'm going to ask Jake to elaborate on the leash law, talk a bit more about that. We still got to get to the wildlife initiatives that the Niagara SPCA and Humane Society are involved in, and hoping that both Nina and Jake can give us some great information about that. Okay, so listeners, don't go away. Stay with me. I'm Dave McMahon, and we're coming back.

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0: I had to take a beer break. I mean, a commercial break. Sorry. Okay. Nina Turmel is with us, in case you're joining us now, Manager of Administrative and Animal Services for Niagara SPCA and Humane Society. And again, Jake Ferrara, Animal Control Officer, Niagara SPCA and Humane Society. Jake, am I mispronouncing your name? Is it like, can it be said both ways, like tomato, tomato?
1: You got it right. Ferrara, you got it.
0: Ferrara sounds like the fancy sports car, in a way.
1: I'll take it.
0: Okay. I'm going to ask you guys to share some personal information about yourselves. I'm not going to ask about your hourly wage or your salary, so that would be totally uncouth of me. But the jobs can be stressful, you know, at times. You know, you're working with sometimes disappointing factors. Of course, you have rewards that occur, you know, fun things. You're happy to see animals be rehabilitated, and you guys are doing your best for the animals at all times. So anyway, no worries. Just a little question for you both. How do you decompress from the stress of your job? Jake, if you can go first. And just before you do, I know that when we have Tammy Gabry on, you know, Tammy's a big concert fan like myself, right? She loves to go to rock concerts. Mm-hmm. And so that's a really good way to decompress. How do you decompress from the job at the shelter, Jake?
1: Yeah, it's a good question. I think when you're in a public-facing role like this and you have a lot of emotional days, it's super important to have a life outside of work that provides you that relief. I spend a lot of time with my girlfriend, my family. Her family's really great. We do a lot of stuff together. So anything with them really, you know, eases my mind and provides that relief on my days off. We do a lot of fun stuff. This past weekend, you know, we went bowling and we had a lot of fun doing that. So it's just those small activities is great.
0: Good for you, man. Good for you. It's so important to get the happy vibes and take good care of our mental health. Happy to hear that you're carving out some good time for yourself. How about you, Nina? Are you a concert goer, or do you have any sort of hobbies that you care to admit?
2: Yeah, well, I'm not sure about on the radio, but no, I'm just kidding. I think for the most part, I really just like to do my best to get out and, you know, go camping with my husband, or maybe we'll hit up some ATV trails and just kind of, you know, be in nature for the most part.
0: Oh, no, that's very cool. I love the camping thing too, and being outdoors, and that's a lot of fun. Yeah, right on. So it's good to know you guys are carving out that time for yourself. You pretty much have to. So before we took a little short break, the leash law, you know, I'm seeing a lot of people in the Niagara Falls area, the Chippewa area, you know, they're walking with the dog loose, and you see it all over. I don't want to just pick on Niagara Falls. You see it in Welland, you see it in different places. You know, I guess my question for Jake is, when you're out on the road in the truck, right, is it often that you encounter someone with their dog and the dog's like 20 or 30 feet ahead off leash, like ahead of them?
1: Absolutely. We see that on a daily basis. We are on patrol every single day, 7 days a week. We ensure that we are patrolling those green areas, you know, the parks around the cities. A lot of people think, you know, they don't want to go to the dog park. So you mentioned, you know, Chippewa, Niagara Falls, areas with a lot of green space, they'll take their dog there, they'll run it off leash, they don't see the harm in it. It's our job to kind of educate them on the harm that they can do. You know, as much as they think it's not, it's the little things. They're displacing wildlife. They have, you know, negative aspects on wildlife behavior in that area right there, because as much as you think your dog isn't going to do damage, or if it has, you know, the best recall in the world, it's not been trained for if it sees a coyote, or, you know, if it sees a raccoon, you know, it starts chasing it, it displaces that wildlife, it could potentially chase it into live traffic, end up being hit by a car, things like that. So we patrol, we see it all the time, multiple times a day, and we're out there educating the public and trying to keep, you know, dogs on leashes and ensure that responsible pet ownership.
0: You know, Jake, and Nina as well, you know yourself, one of the frustrating things is if you're out for a walk with your dog, okay, and you've got your dog on the leash, all right, and you've got someone who has their dog off leash, and it runs up and it disturbs your dog as you're walking your dog on leash. It's very frustrating for the owner of the leashed dog, you know. Mm-hmm. I tell my students, you know, if you encounter that, keep moving. Like break your dog's eye contact. Like with your dog on the leash, just keep healing them, like keep moving. Because sometimes when you stop and the lock eye contact, you know, that sometimes a rah-ta-ta can go down real quick, boom, like that. Mm-hmm. You know, a little fight. But it is, what's the fine? So what is the fine associated with having the dog off leash?
1: Yeah, so touching back on that, the fines, they vary based on city. They can go up as high as $300 just for having your dog off leash, and that's per animal. A lot of people that we see running dogs, they'll be running, you know, two or three dogs at a time out in, you know, a hydro field or a green area, an open field. That fine is per animal. So if you're running three animals in a city where the fine is $300, you're looking at upwards $900 in fines.
0: Mm-hmm, mm-hmm. Yeah, well, hey.
2: Sorry, Dave. I think one of the big things that we should probably add at the end of the day is we all know that we do have to keep our dogs on leash at all times. And much like you had mentioned and Jacob had mentioned, there's a reason for it, right? We understand that everybody has a difference of opinion, and that's okay. We're entitled to it. But if we're on public property, so many things can happen. We all like to think our kids are the best kids, or that would never happen, or our dogs are the best dogs, right? But we can't control everything around us, right? So, you know, like Jake had mentioned, there could be wildlife, there could be, you know, a den or a nest, there could even be, you know, like a hornet's nest or something around, right? There could be somebody terribly afraid of animals. So ultimately, at the end of the day, if we have our dogs on leash in all of these spaces where other people or wildlife can be, we're just keeping everybody to the best of our ability safe, right? Because at the end of the day, it's just all about public safety. We want to keep, you know, our dogs safe. We don't want any car accidents. And we think it's just really important to continue to keep educating people just to do our best to gain compliance. And at least if anything, show people maybe the other side of that point in regards to, you know, why it might not be a good idea to have your dog off leash.
0: Yeah, no, totally agree, totally agree. We're going to have to pause for a quick traffic break. We're going to come back and continue chatting with Nina and Jake. The next question I have for them is going to be, what is the limit as to how many dogs, you know, a person can own, you know, in the city? And we're going to have them back again, you know, and again, because there's so many more things to chat about. So we'll take a short break. I'm Dave McMahon. Stay with me.
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0: We also have a horse in the studio and a cat. Say hello to Gunther the horse. What's he doing? Where's he hanging? He's chewing on the blinds. Suki, where's Suki? I haven't seen Suki in a couple of weeks. Nina and Jake, appreciate your patience. Dog hoarding, it's a problem. There's these people, it's an addiction. You know, hoarding is an addiction. It really is. Mm-hmm. And there's people that hoard different things. And there's people that they have too many pets. They simply cannot care for them correctly. Mm-hmm. They think they can, but they can't. That's, again, my opinion. You and Nina may share that. Can we talk about how many dogs a person can own in the city? And is it per household? I'm assuming it would be. So if Nina and Jake could set us straight on this.
1: Sure. Yeah, absolutely. Much like the leash laws and the price of the tags, it definitely depends on what municipality or what city you live in. But on average, throughout the Niagara region, most people or most areas, you can own 3 dogs. And it is per legal address, so per residence. If you are an apartment building, of course, each person or each unit is allowed 3 animals. And just like you mentioned, there are a lot of people who do sort of tend to hoard animals, and it, you know, at the end of the day, it does start as good intentions, we find most often, and then it can sort of spiral or get out of control quickly, and that's sort of where these limits or why these limits are put in place.
0: Yeah. So typically about 3 dogs per household, you're saying, within our Niagara region?
1: Correct, yes.
0: Yeah. And I know that you do a lot with wildlife and a lot of initiatives with wildlife. We have a few minutes to touch on some of that. And like I said, would love to have you, Nina, and Jake, both of you, return again, because we had so much fun and, you know, giving the listeners a lot of information they may not have known, right? So tell us a little bit about the initiatives with wildlife, both of you, or either or.
1: Yeah, go ahead, yeah. Jake. You're out on the road much more often than I am.
2: Sure. So wildlife work, you know, Niagara SPCA, what we do, we respond to any calls for sick or injured wildlife in the municipalities that we cover. So that would be anything from a raccoon that you saw get hit by a car to the possum that looks like it's walking funny. We invite everybody to call us if you think there's an issue with wildlife that you're spotting. We have excellent dispatchers. They provide excellent education, and they have the power to, you know, send us out to that call. So we go out to anything, no matter what animal it is in the area that we cover, and we'll do our best to help that animal. We work with amazing wildlife foundations such as, you know, Owl Foundation, Hobbit Sea Wildlife Rescue, and that's just a couple. We work with a ton, and we have excellent volunteer drivers that, you know, help us get those animals there. Kind of our operation as a whole, we, you know, try to do the best we can for the wildlife in our area.
0: You know, Jake and Nina, I once had an inebriated raccoon that was wandering around on my street. And the neighbor noticed it, and you could tell it was drunk. And my neighbor said he could have ate, you know, some fermented fruit or something. What are your thoughts?
2: You know, you're not the first person that has called in saying something like that. Typically when we hear, you know, inebriation as a symptom, we think, you know, it's walking funny, it's staying in one area for too long. We'll think about that as, you know, signs of distemper virus, which is a virus

0: that's fairly common in raccoons, especially at this time of year. You know, something you want to look for if a raccoon is acting like that, you want to look for, is there mucus around the eyes, in and around the eyes? Pay attention to that behavior. We ask, you know, you don't get too close to it. Don't make contact with that raccoon. Take a look, give us a call, and explain those symptoms. But typically, you know, that inebriation gives us a good insight into, you know, a disease that it could have or anything like that, or it could have an injury. We see a lot of times raccoons, you know, they'll get hit on the head on the underskirt of the vehicle, and it'll knock them wonky for a little bit, some would say. And that, you know, can cause those symptoms of what people would call inebriation as well.
1: You know, in boxing, they call it punch drunk.
0: That's a good way to put it.
1: From being hit in the head. So you're saying that they could get punch drunk from getting clipped from under the vehicle, and that mm-hmm. could cause them to be disoriented.
0: Mm-hmm. Oh, exactly. We see it all too often. They have a brain, they have a skull the same way we do, right? They experience concussions. They experience a lot of the same stuff that we do. So concussion is fairly common with them, especially crossing the road and, you know, hitting that underskirt of the car, right?
1: Yeah. Can we give the Niagara SPCA website, please?
2: Yeah, absolutely. It's niagaraspca.com.
1: All right. Can we say it one more time?
2: Niagaraspca.com.
1: Nina and Jake, or Jacob?
0: There you go.
1: It was awesome having you guys share some time with me on Easter Monday and share some time with our listeners. I can't thank you enough.
2: Great. Well, thank you very, very much. We're happy to be here.
0: You know, thanks so much,
1: we
0: Dave.
1: We touched on some points. What's that, Jake?
0: Sorry, I said thanks so much.
1: Hey, it's my pleasure. Would you both consider coming back sometime in the future?
2: Yeah, absolutely.
1: Good, good, because we can continue to keep the listeners informed about everything they need to know about the animal care and their animals and the bylaws. It was just great having you on, and thank you so much. I hope you enjoy the rest of your night, and we're gonna look forward to talking to you again in the near future. Thanks again, Nina and Jake. Much appreciated, and thank you to my awesome producer, Jenny. Thank you, Jenny.
3: Of course. Anytime.
1: Right on. And thank you, the listeners, and thank you to our sponsors. I'm Dave the Dog Man. Peace.

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4: Good morning. I'm Christine Jansen. Here's what's making news. A Hamilton man is facing multiple charges following a child sexual assault investigation. CKTV's Tom McKay has more.
10: Niagara police say the investigation began May 9th after allegations involving a young person. Investigators later determined the man allegedly targeted teenage victims and offered vape pens or drugs in exchange for sexual acts. Officers also say he operated in multiple jurisdictions, including Niagara, Hamilton, and Waterloo. 22-year-old Taiwante Adrian Jacquan Davidson Baptiste was arrested on Thursday in Hamilton and charged with multiple offenses related to child sexual abuse and exploitation material, as well as breaching a release order. Police say the investigation is ongoing and more victims may exist. Anyone with information is being asked to contact police or Crime Stoppers. Reporting in Niagara, Tom McKay, 610 CKTV News.
4: Prime Minister Mark Carney and Alberta Premier Danielle Smith have agreed on a new carbon pricing scheme and a pipeline to the West Coast. That pricing layout would fix the carbon cost in Alberta to $140 per ton by 2040, dropping from the minimum national scheduled price of $170 per ton by 2030. When asked about criticism from environmental groups that see the pipelines and carbon pricing deal as bulldozing environmental protections, Carney says both governments remain committed to a net zero 2050. He says the deal more than compensates for the emissions created in the process of oil drilling and shipping from the oil sands.
11: That's how you make progress. I've been an environmentalist my career, UN Special Envoy on Climate Action. Those last two words, climate action. This is climate action. This is investment. This is moving forward.
4: Carney reiterated that there will be no pipeline without the Pathways Carbon Capture Project. Ontario is investing $78.1 million into new and expanded schools in Niagara. Niagara West MPP Sam Osterhoff made the announcement Friday in Fort Hill. He says the funding includes the creation of a new elementary school in Fort Erie, as well as new additions at three existing schools in the region.
12: First one is an expansion in Pelham.
2: at the existing Glen Egg Green School, which is really great. I mean, there's been a lot of growth even in that South Font Hill area and throughout Pelham. And then also Port Colborne is getting a new school, which is an expanded school, which is really good. And also the Great Fort Erie Secondary School, GFES, is getting an addition of over 500 new spaces, 506 new secondary student spaces.
4: Province says investment is part of a broader plan to support growing communities and modern classrooms. And the Bridget Ferry is launching today. Located in Port Robinson, Thorold's Bridget Ferry will shuttle people across the Welland Canal. The ferry helps provide hikers and cyclists direct access between Thorold and Niagara Falls. The route follows Grassy Brook Road and links to the Niagara River Recreational Trail. It's the only ferry service on the Welland Canal and operates from May to October every year. Hours of operation will run from 9 a.m. to 8 p.m. daily over the summer. Now taking a look at sports, the Montreal Canadiens host the Buffalo Sabres tonight in Game 6 of their second-round NHL series. The Habs have a 3-2 lead in the best-of-seven matchup. The winner of the series will face the Carolina Hurricanes in the Eastern Conference Final. And the Toronto Blue Jays lost to the Detroit Tigers 3-2 yesterday. The defending American League champion Blue Jays have lost 8 of 11 and are 19-25 this season. They'll continue their three-game set in Detroit this afternoon. For more news in Niagara, go straight to our website at 610cktb.com. Your weather forecast is next.
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4: Taking a look at your weather forecast. Today, we'll see 70% chance of showers this afternoon with a risk of a thunderstorm and a high of 21. Partly cloudy skies this evening with continuing showers and a low of 10 overnight. We'll see that rain clearing up into tomorrow morning, reaching a high of 22, and some sunny skies for Monday, warming up to a high of 28.

census is happening across Canada. Every 5 years, households are required to complete it under the Federal Statistics Act. The data collected is used to plan services, allocate funding, and determine representation, you know, for the votes and things. Governments rely on it to decide where to build schools, hospitals, and infrastructure. Municipalities use it to plan transportation and housing. I love transportation. I love public housing. Community organizations use it to advocate for resources. I love community organizations. This all sounds fantastic. Participation is required. Many of us have gotten this little doon, this little envelope here, and that's been delivered to us, and you must do it. Failure to complete it can result in fines under federal law. But why would anybody not want to do the census? It's beautiful. If you want your community to get these supports and services, you should go ahead and be counted in the census. The census is neutral. It's administrative. It's necessary for good governance. However, I've heard this framing before. And to be quite frank, for First Nations people, data collection has not always been something that's neutral. Historically, census taking and other forms of state data have been tied to control. Information about my people, First Nations peoples, was used to define legal identity. It was used to determine who was recognized and who was not. These definitions fed into federal policy, including the Indian Act. Identity became something administered. Data was also used in systems like residential schools. Records tracked children, attendance, compliance. These systems relied on data to monitor and enforce participation. Families were identified, documented, and targeted through administrative systems. Movement was also recorded. We know about the pass system, so uniquely Canadian, so uniquely harmful. Ding, ding, ding. Under the pass system, individuals leaving reserve communities were tracked and required permission to leave only with said pass. Documentation was used to restrict mobility. Land. My people's land. The land that we share, these one dish, one spoon territories that we all have a responsibility for. Land was measured, surveyed. Territories were divided into parcels and allocated based on calculations made by the state. These measurements did not reflect Indigenous systems of land use or governance. These did not consider any kind of collective rights. The idea of the commons was blown up long before Canada was colonized. The United States did all their colonization. In each case, information collection was tied to decision making power, and the types of people who have been in power historically have not had First Nations interests at heart. And if you listen to the show a lot, you know that I believe that the people currently in power do not have First Nations interests at heart in their decision making either. Data did not just describe Indigenous people. It was actually used as a tool to form policy that affected my people's rights, my people's mobility, my people's land. Today, surely the census operates differently. It's designed to produce statistics. It's not enforce direct control. Again, I've actually admittedly poured through the data and collected the data and looked at it. And I'm always interested in the blurbs and the breakdowns and where people are living. And as I've said many, many times, that when it comes to Canadian systems, I think that your civic set of responsibilities and your civic duty are very different than my responsibilities as a citizen of the United Nation, I have a different set of responsibilities. But for you, the information, for many of the Canadians that are watching or listening to this, the information is aggregated and used for planning purposes. There are protections around confidentiality. At the same time, though, the census still requires individuals to respond within a framework defined by the federal government. It asks people to identify themselves using categories that may not reflect their own understanding of identity and of nationhood.
for my people, this raises some pretty important questions. Who defines my identity? Who decides what my identity is? Who owns the data once this has been established? Who benefits from use of the data? And how does participation affect my sovereignty as coming from a group of people for whom the treaty obligations are still as of yet unmet, even though we're going to go get our bread and cheese, which we actually give to ourselves now, but as a reflection of that respect, that honor that we still have for the crown, those deals upon which the foundation, the different video, but upon which the foundation of Canada was established, the Treaty of Niagara, the right on the heels of the 1764 Treaty of Niagara, right on the heels of the Royal Proclamation of 1763, the legal basis that allows Canada to even have land. How is my sovereignty tied into that? In practice, participation surely can have tangible benefits. And like, listen, I want more. I live in the city. I live in St. Catharines now, proud Niagara residents, longtime Fort Erie resident, born in Buffalo. Like, I want all these areas to have robust transportation systems and fulsome services and all of the things that we need. But the cost to me for this is engaging with a system that has historically excluded or misrepresented First Nations governance as if we are invisible. And frankly, services are still administered to First Nations people charitably, as if Canada benevolently is providing us with services, not the way that it should be, as per Canada's own constitution. This is the law. This is not the goodwill of Canada. Canada has a requirement. I believe that Canadian sovereignty, when the Crown said, yeah, you're allowed to have this in 1982, that they said, but don't forget about those treaty responsibilities. Those are wholly, wholly unfulfilled. So just to be clear, even though I have a document in front of me that from Statistics Canada that came all the way to me from Ottawa, a nice PO box in Ottawa. Luckily there still is a Canada Post here. I'm very grateful for that. It was sent to my address here and oh, lo and behold, I'm late. 2026 census. Please complete your questionnaire by May 12th, 2026. Completion of the census questionnaire is required by law. Let's see what this legal requirement of mine is. I'm required by law to do this. But I also understand history. I understand that history is an important element of this. And so I need to make it clear that the completion of the census is required by law. Whose law? Doon, doon, doon, doon. I, right now, as a matter of my rights, as a First Nations person, as a treaty partner of Canada, Canada can't make treaties with its, a nation can't make treaties within its own nation. You make these deals on a nation to nation basis. So I am asserting my sovereignty as a citizen of the United Nation of the Thames. I'm taking this 2026 census here and I refuse. I absolutely refuse. I don't care about the fine. I understand that they eliminated jail time in previous legislation, but I don't care. Lock me up and throw away the key before I ever participate in this BS process. I think that this is garbage. I think that listen, if you're First Nations and you choose to participate in the survey and the census, you do you, but me as a Longhouse person, as an Oneida citizen, as somebody that is very happy to see our chiefs getting condoled and our government getting stronger and stronger and stronger as we follow our great law, even as we have complex conversations about what that looks like in our communities, I believe that this undermines our sovereignty. I will not vote in your systems. I will not participate in your census. You are not close to fulfilling your treaty obligation to my people. So as far as I'm concerned, you can take your survey and get the hell out of here. That's it for now.

0: taking a look at your weather forecast. Today, we'll see 70% chance of showers this afternoon with a risk of a thunderstorm and a high of 21. Partly cloudy skies this evening with continuing showers and a low of 10 overnight. We'll see that rain clearing up into tomorrow morning, reaching a high of 22, and some sunny skies for Monday, warming up to a high of 28.
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Okay, so I understand in the last video I technically said Nagiwa. That kind of means goodbye. But I'm not going to lie to you. 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And this is kind of like bonus content for people that are willing to get up on a day like this beautiful one that we're experiencing right now and to listen to this radio program. I am forever grateful to you for choosing to spend your time listening to the One Dish, One Mic radio program. So I am looking at the tattered pieces of what was my census, and I don't want to conflate voting and the reason that our people don't participate in the voting system with and by our people. Again, I mean Longhouse, traditional great law following people don't participate in voting, and that's just the way that it is. There's people from, you know, that support like Six Nations Elected Council. There's people that support all kinds of things, and people that believe frankly whatever they want, and people do what they want, but my teachings are that I don't mind recapping this. So for Longhouse people that follow our ways, effectively voting is an act that directly undermines the sovereignty of our Haudenosaunee way. It's participating in a form of governance that is not our own. It detracts from working with our own people to solve our own problems. I always want to be careful. So if you're out there and you're learning about the two-row wampum, it's not prescriptive, so it's not meant to we're falling into this trap, I think, when it comes to wampum agreements and I've done it. I've contributed to this. I popularized the notion that if you're listening to this radio program, that you should understand the basics of the two-row wampum. If you're listening to this radio program, you should understand the basics of the dish with one spoon, the one dish, one spoon, the wampum that inspired the name of this very radio program. If you're listening to this program, take it a level deeper and understand the Klaus belt, understand the friendship belt, understand the treaty of Niagara, understand all these extra sort of layers to what really are some of the definitive agreements of this territory. I think that's a good thing. I think that's good for everyone. The problem is that if I say, okay, learn about the two-row wampum, and you say, okay, all right, we got the two rows on there, and one's the ship, one's the canoe, and they can never cross, and that you shouldn't be taking things from the ship into the canoe. You shouldn't be taking things from the canoe into the ship, and they're separated by a row of integrity, and then they have rows above and beyond them that represent peace, and then respect, and then friendship in that order. If you go by I really like going by how Paul Williams kind of shares those teachings as needing to be in order. So you write down, you write this down, you make some notes, and then maybe you draw a little picture like Carl with a whiteboard. You scribble up the wampum up there and even draw little things to show the fabrics and all that good stuff and all the different parts. You put that all together, then you memorize it. You commit it to memory, but perhaps you remembered something incorrectly, or perhaps there is a certain kind of rigidity to the detail with which you've recorded the information, and that's where it risks becoming a little prescriptive. There are some I think like core teachings to say the two-row wampum, but the rigidity of it, you know, doesn't always match with our time either. I really like when I heard Rick Hill talk one time about how, you know, a lot of us are probably in the water between these two systems, neither in the ship nor in the canoe. A lot of us First Nations peoples are sort of in that. So but either way, I still think, like, at its core, that the energy that listen, I love Wapkanoo.
And that clip this week, actually, I'm gonna digress a little bit, and I'm gonna encourage people to go out and to find that clip that's circulating around. Something happened in the Manitoba legislature where he was deemed to have been out of order, and so he's on with this, I believe, CBC reporter, and she says, "Do you feel bad about breaking decorum?" And Wab Kanu says to the journalist, do you feel like the MLA member who was addressing me was being racist? And the reporter says, well, it's not my place to say who is and isn't racist. And Wab Kanu says, actually it is. The idea of media as an objective force is a myth. And so we need to, or you need to, I think of we, cause he doesn't mention this, but I think about how Wab Kanu was part of the media in a past life. But in my case, you know, like we have a responsibility, to call it like it is, to actually say what it is. If, you know, if someone committed a murder, you know, is accused of murder, it's not our place to say that murder is, you know, maybe bad or maybe good. It's to place it where it belongs. So anyways, Wab Kanu, I don't know, great clip that's out there. He does a much better job explaining it than I just did. So go and find the clip that's out there. So I love Wab. I love Wab, and I respect many of my Anishinaabe. You know, we had Alvin Fiddler on here, and many of the Anishinaabe and Cree and Oji Cree and many people have band council systems that they prefer, or this is all that they have, or that they actively participate in, and I don't begrudge them, but for me, I think that it is our traditional way to participate in our great law of peace as Haudenosaunee Longhouse people. I think that it's not just as simple as when you vote in these Western systems, you're surrendering your right. I think that it also is that we have a duty as Anguihome people to think about the interconnectedness and the relationship that we have with all the parts of the natural world. And so we have a responsibility to our mother, the earth. We have a responsibility to the land. We have a responsibility to all of these different parts of the earth. And so the idea that we could just show up to a polling station and, you know, by popular democracy too, and just put, you know, whoever in place, any politician that you see fit, and then kind of walk away and let them handle it is not complete. We as Anguihome people are responsible to uphold our great law of peace. And what that reminds us is that at the core of that is our Thanksgiving address. The beginning and the end of everything we do is that sense of thankfulness. And what's in between there is the reminder of our history of as a people that are dependent upon the gifts of our mother, the earth, and all of the things that were set in sequence, and the sacrifices that were made, and the hardship that caused us to have to participate in our great law. So anyways, to go back to the census, and again, I'm not trying to, you know, shame you if you're an Indigenous person, a First Nations person, a Haudenosaunee person, and you participate in the census. I'm not trying to shame you or make you feel bad. I'm not lumping this into the same category of voting, though I do think it is participating in a Western system, and frankly, I think it furthers some Western forms of harm, which is the point I made. And so if you're just tuning in now, anyways, you can head on over to our socials and watch the video on it. Otherwise, I really want to reinforce that point. The census has been used as a form of harm for our people that is separate from the reason that we don't vote in elections. But in my case, it's equally important. So there you go. That's my two cents on that. Let me know what you think, and maybe give that video a watch and put some comments on there, and let me know what you think in there. We're over on YouTube too for a lot of this stuff. So this will be posted on YouTube by the time you listen to this. So I will make a point to go and check some of those YouTube comments. Apparently people are watching these videos and getting something out of them. So yeah, send me feedback too on the things that you want to hear. You're checking out One Dish, One Mic. I'm here on 610 CKTB, eternally grateful. You could be doing anything with your time, and you're choosing to listen to this radio program. Biggest nyamakoa to you.

0: Taking a look at your weather forecast. Today, we'll see 70% chance of showers this afternoon with a risk of a thunderstorm and a high of 21. Partly cloudy skies this evening with continuing showers and a low of 10 overnight. We'll see that rain clearing up into tomorrow morning, reaching a high of 22, and some sunny skies for Monday, warming up to a high of 28.
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0: So Gleeswagweg, you're checking out One Dish, One Mic right here on 610 CKTB, or perhaps you're watching us on Facebook. If you are, hello. I'm here with Grand Chief Alvin Fidler, and it's no laughing matter. This is a really big deal that this has been a long time coming, the Ontario final agreement. We've talked a lot about child welfare on this show. It's I think the issue that we need to get right here in these territories. I wonder if you could explain for our listeners what the updates are and what the tribunal's ruling means for people listening.
1: Yeah, it's definitely a big deal for our communities. So Anishinaabe Basque Nation represents 49 First Nation communities in Treaty 5 and part of Treaty 5, or Treaty 9 and part of Treaty 5 that fall within the Ontario border. So 49 communities, roughly 28, 29 are road access, and the rest are fly-in remote. And the winter road season is just winding down right now. So they'll be back to relying on airports soon. But I think for myself, as a Grand Chief of the Anishinaabe Basque Nation, there's several components to the agreement. But I think two things stand out for me. One is the tribunal's recognition of the communities and the chief and councils, the leadership's authority to actually have a say in terms of how their children should be looked after. We use fancy words like jurisdiction and authority. And to me, that's what this agreement represents, is that families will actually have a say. You know, chief and councils will actually have a say in terms of how their children will be looked after. I think the other thing that's significant for Anishinaabe Basque Nation, and that's why we intervened in this case back in 2016, is to ensure that the national discussion that was happening at that time also takes into consideration the unique needs of communities that are situated in Nen. And we know that it's not just Nen. We know that there's other remote communities across the country. And historically, we've been shortchanged when it comes to education or health or child welfare, that the remoteness factor was not always calculated accurately to actually reflect what is the true cost of delivering a service or a program. In this case, child welfare in a remote community like Fort Albany, or in Fort Sumter, or Sandy Lake. So over these last few years, we actually worked with experts and also in partnership with IAC to create what we call a remoteness quotient table to actually figure out what these costs are. You know, it's traditionally, you know, what different funding structures you tack on, you know, 10% or 12% as a remoteness factor. And we know that's not even, doesn't even come close to addressing the real costs, whether it's transportation, fuel, cost of food. So when we did this work, and we have done this work over the last 5 years or so, it's actually quite high. It's actually like 40% or 50%. So for example, my community is Musquatam. 200 people, maybe 250 people. Once this table is applied to my community, their adjustment will be like 120%, which is significant. That's, to me, that's a big deal. And those resources that they'll get will allow them to be able to look after their kids and to ensure that our kids looked after in their homes and also in their communities.
0: There's so much in there that I think is important for our listeners to understand. And at the heart of this, I think, has been that Canada's child welfare system has been reckless, negligent, But on an even simpler level, that it hasn't been our people that have been making decisions about our people. Can you talk about how that agency is so important, and how, as a leader, you're going to make sure that that's applied in a good way?
1: Mm-hmm. Well, I mean, I'm also mindful that it was 10 years ago, back in 2016, that the Canadian Human Rights Tribunal made a ruling that Canada is discriminating against First Nation kids, especially those kids that live on reserve. And it's something we've known for a long time, that the way services like child welfare are funded is just, it's shortchanging and it's harming our children. And so we're at the mercy of a system that is broken, that was never designed to ensure that our kids are healthy, or they grew up to be happy, or to, you know, to be productive members of their communities. It's just been a patchwork of stuff that created so many gaps. And as a result of that, we've lost children, or children continue to suffer, that they don't have the supports that they need right now. And to me, that's what this agreement represents, is that we are taking some of that control back for our communities. And, you know, I think, you know, I you can't see it in my office, but there's a Tikanagan in my office. Maybe I'll bring it down there, that Tikanagan. But what this Tikanagan means to me is that this beautiful baby cradle was made by my mom and dad. You know, this is, I'll show it to you. Probably back in 1970, 1971. It's over 50 years old. And that's how traditionally our families looked after their kids. You know, it's mom and dad, it's families working together to ensure that their kids are nurtured and loved. But then the Tikanagan went away. Probably in the mid-70s, a nurse bought it from my mom, and it went away from my community, from my family, for close to 50 years. But a couple years ago, probably 3 years ago, I got it back. You know, I was able to bring it back from that family that had bought this from my mom. And I showed it to my mom. My mom passed away 2 years ago, but I got it before that. And I showed it to her, and she was so grateful that that it's come back to our family. And to me, that's what, in some ways, what this is all about. These things that we had, the tools and the systems, were taken away, but we are reclaiming. We are bringing them back to our families and to our communities.
0: It's so powerful, and I appreciate you sharing that part of your story with us. And I mean, you know, we could go through technical details and talk about dollars and cents. APTN and other Indigenous led news sources have done a great job on unpacking that. Let's pause it there just for a second, though. I am talking to Grand Chief Alvin Fidler about the Ontario final agreement. There's so much story here, and there is so much of this agreement, and I really think that this is one of the key things that we can understand so much better in our territory. But let's hit a pause right now. You're checking out One Dish, One Mic on 610 CKTV. We'll be right back after we hear a message from the people that make this show possible.

0: taking a look at your weather forecast. Today, we'll see 70% chance of showers this afternoon with a risk of a thunderstorm and a high of 21. Partly cloudy skies this evening with continuing showers and a low of 10 overnight. We'll see that rain clearing up into tomorrow morning, reaching a high of 22, and some sunny skies for Monday, warming up to a high of 28.
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0: being joined right now by Grand Chief Alvin Fidler of Anishinaabe Aski Nation to talk about the approval of the Ontario Final Agreement, a landmark ruling by the Canadian Human Rights Tribunal that fundamentally reshapes how child and family services are delivered for First Nations in Ontario. Many leaders are calling this a once in a generation moment. We've been having a bit of a conversation here about the agreement and the power of story that's behind this agreement. It's so crucial.
1: I mean, we were talking before we went on air about how we're hosting people from Keshetchewan here, and just how it shows what level of breakdown, how these are people that are here. We're doing our best in this territory to host them. We're not ready for it. They're, you know, not really, this is not where they want to be. You know, no one is being unkind to anybody in this process here. But it sort of shows the layers of how these systems break down. And so I wonder, I mean, getting back to the Ontario Final Agreement, but also the difference between the life of, I'm here as an urban Indigenous person, and I've always had certain sort of amenities and things that are stone's throw away. There's still problems of the Heather Winterstein inquest that's happening right now, and people really need to be watching and making sure that young First Nations woman's family gets justice. But it's a different reality and a different paradigm for Anishinaabe Aski Nin. And so this deal, I think, hopes to address some of those things. I just wonder if you could talk about some of the realities of the differences between our living situations and the needs of people in your territory and our territory, and how this agreement can maybe

0: to support families that live in North Caribou Lake. And it was just really heartwarming to see children running around there, knowing that this is their space, that they're going to be safe here, that they're going to be looked after, that they're going to be nurtured. And that is playing out right across the Land Territory. You know, there's communities that are building infrastructure, that they're creating capacity to train staff. And we know it's going to be a huge undertaking for that shift to happen, making sure that community members that will be working in these places are trained. And so that's part of the transition that's happening now, is to ensure that the communities have the capacity to do this and that they are not being set up to fail.
1: It's such an important piece of this. I should ask. So this is a ruling from the Canadian Human Rights Tribunal. How has this been received? There's an appeal period, I believe. And do you believe that there will be any appeals? Do you think that this will be accepted? What are other parties involved saying about this specific agreement?
0: Well, it was a 3-party agreement. So it's IAC, representing Canada, then the Chiefs of Ontario, and the Shanabask Nation. And it's something that we worked on early last year, the year before, December 2024, and then to January 2025. And then it was ratified by our leadership in February of 2025. So this is an agreement that our chiefs approved and ratified over a year ago. And I hope that once the tribunal made that announcement, I think it's a week and a half ago now, that I know there's a 30-day period for anyone to appeal or to oppose it. I hope that doesn't happen, because our children have waited long enough for this shift to happen, for this change to happen, and our communities are ready. And I hope that that 30-day period, once it goes through, that then our communities can really begin in earnest to implement it and to make plans in the long term. For them to be able to reinstate their own systems in terms of how they want to look after their own children.
1: And that's what will happen next now, is that this is funding that's locked in, and a time period that's locked in, and that's going to allow service providers, First Nations, community people to actually plan around this and to finally implement something. My last question for you: I've seen the expression and heard the phrase "This is for the children" repeated throughout the process. I want to know what that phrase means to you personally, and not just as a leader, but a parent, a community member, yep, somebody that's affected. This is for our children. What does that mean to you, Chief?
0: Well, for me, it's personal in a lot of ways. I mean, my wife Tisa and I, we have 2 kids. Our oldest, Jace, came through the child welfare system as a baby. Lives with fatal alcohol and all the challenges that come with that. And so we've struggled as a family to try to make sure that Jace gets the support that she needs so that there's a bit of quality of life for her. And we know that there are many, many other Jaces out there that need help and support, not just for themselves, but for their families as well. And that's something that I talk about sometimes, that I'm not a child welfare expert by any means, but when it comes to being a dad, I can call myself an expert, because it's something we've lived with for many, many years, and for the last 25 years, and having to navigate your way through these broken systems, whether it's child welfare or trying to navigate your way

0: through a health system that's complicated, or education. But I'm hoping that this one piece will help sort of lay the foundation in terms of how our children will be looked after in that territory, because it's something that they've been waiting for a long time. And I know that once we put it in a place, that it's going to help make a difference for the lives of our kids in the Nan territory.
1: So powerful. I'm so grateful for your time. I want to make sure that I give you an opportunity. If there's anything I haven't asked you, do you want to make sure that our listeners and viewers are aware of? Is there anything you'd like the people watching this to know, or a key message you'd like people to take away from this agreement?
0: Well, I think, I talked about the work that we've been doing on the remote discussion table. It helps you figure out the true cost of delivering a service in a remote setting. And we're very much willing to share this information with other regions, because I know that there's other remote communities across the country, and they are probably subject to these old funding structures where the remoteness, sort of the uniqueness and the challenges around the remoteness are not being addressed. And that's something that we made sure that it's built into this agreement, and we're willing to share that information with any other community that that wants it.
1: You've been very generous with your knowledge and sharing of story and the very important work that you've done. I really appreciate you joining us on the program. I hope you'll come back again.
0: Yeah, for sure. Yeah, thanks for having me.
1: All right, biggest Nyawakoa to you. I appreciate you.
0: Yeah, take care. Thank you much.
1: That was our conversation with Anishinaabe Aski Nation Grand Chief Alvin Fidler on the Ontario Final Agreement, a Canadian Human Rights Tribunal decision that confirms an end to discriminatory child welfare funding in Ontario and affirms the right of First Nations to care for their own children. While this agreement marks a major step forward for Nan communities, national discussions do continue. Organizations including AFN and the First Nations Child and Family Caring Society are not yet fully aligned. Keep it locked here on this program, and as there's more updates, we'll fill you in. I hope you enjoyed this interview, and I thank you for your time listening to this program.

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1: From the National Newsroom of the Canadian Press, I'm Don Mitchell. At a meeting in Calgary yesterday, Prime Minister Mark Carney and Alberta Premier Daniel Smith say construction of a new bitumen pipeline to the West Coast could begin as early as September 1st, 2027.
2: Carney says the pipeline could be declared in the national interest by October. He made his remarks after the Alberta and federal governments tied up one of the last remaining loose threads hanging from the energy accord they signed in November. They've agreed to increase the carbon price industry players truly bear to $130 a ton by 2040. The final agreement to nail down from the Memorandum of Understanding is on advancing the Pathways Carbon Capture Project, a condition for the pipeline. Lauren Krugel, The Canadian Press, Calgary.
1: Elsewhere, confusion around postgraduate work permit language has resulted in rejections of some applications, and it has the federal government promising to improve its web portal. Ottawa says it will seek to ensure that foreign students applying for the permits take mandatory language tests. Immigration, Refugees and Citizenship Canada rejected close to 1,000 applications last year for language-related reasons. Ottawa admitted an application page lacks a dedicated option to upload the required English or French language test. IRC Canada has seen more than 300,000 applications since the language test requirement was introduced and has not seen an overall increase in refusal rates. Overseas, U.S. forces say a key Islamic State figure was killed yesterday in a joint operation with Nigeria.
3: President Donald Trump says that U.S. and Nigerian forces have killed the second in command of the Islamic State group globally. Trump says on social media that Abu Bakr al-Manuki was also a leader of IS in Nigeria and was killed in a mission carried out on Friday. Al-Manuki was considered a key figure in IS organizing and finance, and one U.S. official says he had been plotting attacks against the United States and its interests. Nigeria's president confirms the joint operation. I'm Donna Water.
1: A military diver working to recover bodies of a group of Italian divers from an underwater cave in the Maldives has died, according to the local National Defense Force. ABC's Rachel Scott has more.
4: A high-risk operation to recover the bodies of several Italian scuba divers in the Maldives has now been suspended due to bad weather. Officials in Italy believe the five divers were killed while attempting to explore an underwater cave at least 160 feet below the surface on Thursday. Search teams were called in when the team failed to resurface. Only one body has been recovered so far in that search.
1: And authorities with the Resu Express Metropolitan say the Canadian Stanley Cup playoff run has increased ridership on Montreal's light rail network. Bonaventure Station of the REM connects to the Habs home arena at the Bell Centre. The vice president for the REM project at the Casse de Dépôt et Placement du Québec says combined ridership on two operational branches is typically around 78,000 daily passages. However, Julien Hurel says ridership has increased to roughly 104,000 daily rides since the start of the National Hockey League's Stanley Cup playoffs. This is the Canadian Press. In sports and the Stanley Cup playoffs tonight, the Montreal Canadiens will host the Buffalo Sabres in Game 6 of their second-round NHL series. The Habs with a 3-2 lead in the best-of-seven matchup. On Thursday, rookie Ivan Demidov scored his first career playoff goal to help the Habs beat the Sabres 6-3 in Buffalo, New York. In Switzerland, Canada and Italy are playing in the preliminary round of the Men's World Hockey Championship this morning. So far, Canada is 1-0 at the tournament after beating Sweden yesterday 5-3. In Major League Baseball, Mason Flaherty will be the Jays opener this afternoon when they continue their three-game set in Detroit. Toronto manager John Schneider says Spencer Miles will get the bulk of the innings. Casey Mize takes to the mound for the Tigers. And Alex Smalley and Maverick McNealy share the lead of the PGA Championship, the second major of the men's golf season. They're tied at 4-under. Canadians Nick Taylor and Corey Connors are tied at 1-over. Fellow countryman Taylor Pendrith is 4-over. From the Canadian Press, I'm Don Mitchell.
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7: Taking a look at your weather forecast, we'll see partly cloudy skies with 40% chance of showers and a low of 10 overnight. That rain will be clearing up into the morning, reaching a high of 22 by the afternoon. We'll see sunny skies for Monday with a warm high of 28. And Tuesday, a mix of sun and cloud with 40% chance of showers, the temperature steady near 28.
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9: Good morning, Eric.
10: Good morning. How you doing, man?
9: I'm doing really well, but I missed a big event over the weekend. I don't know. I guess my tickets keep getting lost in the mail. Elton John and his husband were at the Great Canadian Casino Resort on Saturday night, where he was awarded the prestigious Glenn Gould Prize. And what I thought was really incredible, and thank goodness it was taped for some sort of a TV show, there was an all-Canadian lineup of stars: Diana Krall, The Beaches, Sarah McLachlan, other people, the Toronto Children's Chorus, and they all sang to Elton John the songs that he and Bernie Taupin have written over the years. And man, this is going to be a great TV special.
10: Yeah, and it's also, it's the songs that Elton John wanted that specific artist to sing. So, you know, Diana Krall and The Beaches and Sarah McLachlan all did their version of Tiny Dancer and The Bitch Is Back. And also Ron Sexsmith and the Toronto Children's Chorus sung Can You Feel the Love Tonight by The Lion King. So very, very cool. And also Looney was there, Sasha Gray, and Ryan Wang, who is a 18-year-old classical pianist, and very, very cool. Scarborough's Eric McCormick of Will and Grace hosted the event, and you're right, it is going to be airing at a later date. And, you know, I have to kind of, you know, acknowledge that I didn't even know that the Glenn Gould Prize even existed in the first place. I get that it's something that they don't really do maybe every year, but this is certainly, I think, you know, attracted the most attention if they have been doing it every year.
9: Yeah, I found out something over the weekend as well. I know that his husband, David Furnish, is a Scarborough guy, but I had no idea that he and Elton John own a penthouse on King Street in downtown Toronto.
10: I didn't know that. I knew that they had a cottage up in the, like, Jackson's Point, Muskoka, one of those two areas as well. But, yeah, it seems like he spends a lot of time in there. Look, and it's not like that, you know, I've seen Elton John shopping at the local Walmart, you know. But I should. But realistically, you know, he has spent a lot of his time there thanks to his husband, David, being Canadian.
9: Yeah. I have to admit that this is a first for me. I never thought I would hear Walmart and Elton John in the same sentence.
10: Yep, exactly. Yep, aisle seven.
9: Aisle seven.
10: It's where both the men and the women's clothing are.
9: I absolutely love it. Hey, you've been a busy guy this past week. I've seen you on TV, and you've been on a lot of other radio stations. And we're talking about this thing that is called Blue Dot Fever. So it's getting a lot of attention. I really like your perspective on this. First, for the uninitiated, why is it called Blue Dot Fever?
10: For sure. So when you log into Ticketmaster for your concert that you wanted to go to, each of the unsold seats is represented by a blue dot. And in some cases, there has been a number of tours or you know, ticket sales, on sale events that have been canceled recently that are pretty high profile. Post Malone, the Pussycat Dolls, Meghan Trainor, among others. And many online are calling this a blue dot fever, meaning that if you went to any one of those shows where Jelly Roll and Post Malone or Meghan Trainor, Pussycat Dolls, or Zayn Malik, you saw a lot of blue dots. And that kind of signified that maybe people weren't really interested in going to the show. show. So that led to the online world calling it blue dot fever, even though it's a little bit inaccurate, though. Look, it's a funny term. I get it. You know, and people have their various reasons why they don't want to go to a specific show. Sometimes they just don't like the artist. Sometimes they just don't like spending $1,800 on a pair of tickets. But you know, Live Nation has come out in the last couple of weeks and said that they are continuing to have a record-breaking year with the same amount of cancellations this year as in years past. It's roughly hovering around 4 to 5% of all shows around the world are being canceled for various reasons. But nobody will ever really say that they're canceling the show because of low ticket sales. For decades, the excuses have always been, you know, that they want to spend time with family, routing issues. In the case of Post Malone, he wants to go back in the studio and finish off his album. Meghan Trainor wants to spend more time at home because she has a brand new baby. So, you know, nobody will ever admit the fact that maybe they're on the downswing of their career. So you have to kind of keep that in mind and take the artist's, you know, reasoning at face value. The other thing is, it's really, really hard to predict anything in this world. Mm-hmm. You know, look, if it was easy to predict, I'm sure that most of these people would be in Las Vegas at the casino table rather than doing bookings for shows. But most of these big tours happen almost a year in advance in terms of the planning and the booking and the reserving the hotels and the airfare and the staff. And, you know, sometimes when ticket sales are a little bit slower, you kind of have to, you know, pull the rug out and say, you know what, it's just not worth it to hit that city because of the expenses that are involved. And sometimes, you know, there's just a log jam. There's way too many shows out there for people to spend their money on every single show. So maybe instead of going to see 8 or 9 shows a year, they're going to 1 or 2. And that's where this whole system of blue dot fever and that trend has kind of come into play this year.
9: What would you attribute it to? The economy, the fact that it costs a lot of money to take a band or a solo artist on the road? Or are people exhausted of the high prices? Or the I don't know which one is it?
10: I don't know. Here's what I do know, though. If you're a fan of an artist, you will absolutely spend way more money than what you originally thought on going to a concert. It's why some of the festivals and some of these artists are now having layaway plans in terms of financing that concert ticket. So people will always spend a lot of money on tickets, even though that back in 2020, the average concert ticket for a major venue was about $112 Canadian. This year, it's about $197. So that's a 75% increase. But that doesn't seem to be affecting the major artists like a Bruno Mars mm-hmm. or Backstreet Boys or the Eagles at the Sphere selling out 60-plus shows. And that's with travel. So I think, you know, people tend to want to complain about the high price of tickets and, you know, don't go. Yeah. I mean, that's just it. Like, not everybody wants to, you know, drive a very expensive car, so they don't. But I think what we're seeing is a lot more artists realizing that they're not making that much money on the streaming services, so they need to go on the road and get those ticket concert dollars in their pocket, and also the merchandise. But that's causing a little bit of a traffic jam out there. So if you're a fan of, like, Olivia Rodrigo, that's who you're spending all your money on, and if you happen to like somebody else, you might be a little bit cautious about, you know, hitting, you know, send on that ticket price thing.
9: Yeah. You know, on the other hand, though, right here in the Niagara region, we have the Jackson Triggs summer lineup. We were talking to the folks at the concert and winery. You know, average price, $125. That's a great deal.
10: Yeah, and it's not just that ticket price, too. I think people want an experience. You know, for all that Generation X wants to complain about the fact that, you know, people in the seats are doing nothing but holding up their phones and they're not in the moment at a show and they're taping the concert and they are, you know, taking selfies and they're not really paying attention. I think people just want experiences. So, yeah. You know, the music festivals just can't have, you know, 60 artists for a low price. price. They want the Ferris wheel. They want 16 or to 20 different kinds of food that's available. Here in Toronto, the Toronto Blue Jays understand this very well, for instance. They just, you know, this year they put up something like a dozen new kinds of food for people to choose from. So it's not just going to watch the Toronto Blue Jays play or, you know, the weekend perform at a show. They want experience. They want the dancers. They want the screen. They want the lights. They want to show everybody that they're there and you're not.
9: Yeah, exactly. Finally, I have to get this in because, you know, I'm a huge Beatles fan. Paul McCartney's got a new album coming out, The Boys of Dungeon Lane. And I was quite surprised to find out he is going to do his very first duet with Ringo Starr.
10: Yeah, this is very cool. You know, there was a number of news that came out last week, going back to like the Beatles versus the Rolling Stones. But on Paul McCartney's brand new album called The Boys of Dungeon Lane, there is a brand new song on there called Home to Us. And it is Paul McCartney and Ringo Starr's first ever duet together. The Rolling Stones have a brand new album that is going to be coming out later on this year called Foreign Tongues. And this morning, the Beatles just announced that the building that they performed their final concert, the rooftop concert, is going to be turned into a full-time museum. It's at 3 Savile Row in London, and it is going to be designated to be a Beatles museum. So they're going to have roving exhibits. So it's a good day today and good so far season if you're a fan of the Beatles and the Rolling Stones, because both are going to be back with brand new material.
9: That's me right there.
10: Right there.
9: Well, listen, I know you're off next week. We'll miss you, but we'll see you back here in 2 weeks.
10: Excellent. Thank you so much for all your help.
9: Thank you. Eric Alper from thatericlper.com. Oh, I forgot to ask him the question of the day.
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0: He says what others are thinking, but won't say out loud. Gene Vilaitis on 610 CKTV, Niagara's news and talk.
1: You and me both. You at your typewriter. I still call them typewriters, and me at my funny little microphone and red button. It's great. So, Bill 100. It's a done deal. All passed. Alex and I played some audio of Wayne Gates at Queen's Park when they started the debate on this thing at 11 o'clock at night. Man, why is Doug Ford trying to just rush everything through the House?
2: Well, that's what you can do if you have a really solid majority and your caucus is all behind you. You have a lot of power to shape the province, and he's not afraid to use it.
1: I mean, it was the same thing with the Freedom of Information legislation. Not only that, it's retroactive. I mean, it's crazy.
2: Well, yeah, I don't know how much other people are interested in that, but it certainly had my attention. And it's not been a good month or so maybe a little longer for the province with the gravy plane and the FOI retroactive, which was, from what I understand, this is all being done to shield Doug Ford's phone from FOI thing. And if they can get all the cabinet ministers and things like that protected from FOI disclosures, all the better. That battle is going on, and it's one of the tools that the journalists use to kind of hold the government to account, and activists as well, to kind of mine. And there's lots of examples of how that's worked. And just recent examples of the Greenbelt was, you know, a lot of that was done through FOI, so at least the start of it, and then you dig from there. So yeah, that's a big thing for me. I don't know how big it is for the public, but that's one of the things I'm paying attention to, along with all the changes in Niagara that are coming through. And yes, they do seem to be moving these late night sessions, but they're also part of Parliament, like just federal, provincial, back in England. You know, that is something that they do, and it is something that happens in pretty much all governments who are elected in a parliamentary Westminster kind of system. They do that, so it's one thing. But I mean, it's certainly Wayne Gates. He was like at his finest, because I watched it. I'm enough of it. I needed to watch it live.
1: Yeah.
2: Because I knew it was likely going to pass Thursday, and when things pass the province, it's not like at your municipal council where they talk about it endlessly and you end up with a lot of quotes and a lot of information. Once the bill's up for a vote, there's very little discussion. It's just counting the yays and nays. So I needed a little bit more for context. So yeah, I was up late on Tuesday and Wednesday watching those debates.
1: Yeah. A couple of things. I think things are starting to get to Doug Ford. Colin DeMello from Global, and Global are the people who, you know, went to court three or four times to have that telephone information released, and he kept saying no, and judges kept saying yes. That's why they needed that bill to hide it. The RCMP may still investigate. But, I mean, you know, he got upset with Colin DeMello, and he says, you know, I know where you live. I mean, like, that's mob talk. And the former reporter, Tina from City, she suddenly lost her job, and she's been doing investigative reporting that involves Doug Ford. And, you know, things are really getting, like, out of hand. Merritt Stiles, the NDP leader, I mean, she came out and just called him a crook, and she didn't have the protection of being in the House. I mean, people, you got to chill out a little bit.
2: Yeah, she's basically daring him to sue her, because that when you go, the leaders, the people involved in provincial and federal politics know that they got a lot of protection when they say something in the House, and the second they step out and make the same, can, you know, say the similar things or worse, that they're open for a lawsuit. So it's kind of a little dance that they tend to do, in a sense, daring the other side to sue them, because that opens you up to disclosure,
1: to discovery.
2: Right?
1: Yeah, you got to go through discovery. Yeah.
2: Yeah, exactly. So, yeah, I mean, it's really interesting. It does kind of feel like the wheels are wobbling on the Ford government. But, I mean, they don't have to call an election for another couple of years now.
1: Yeah.
2: So there's always, a week is sometimes a year in politics.
1: Yeah.
2: So we don't really know. But I mean, and the other thing is the debates that I watched seem particularly nasty. I mean, they always are nastier than you would think they might need to be. But I just found that there is a frustration on both sides with each other, and they were really going at it. What's the term? Hammer and tongs.
1: Mm-hmm.
2: But I mean, maybe something to do with it late at night. Yeah. People were tired, and they had to keep that debate going. So yeah, lots going on. Going on up there that's affecting Niagara.
1: So we're waiting. Word, you know, tick tick tick. The clock ticks away. Who's going to be the appointed Niagara Regional Chair? And in the meantime, I still can't figure out why all of the mayors aren't uniting to get together to say, look, we want an elected regional chair, not an appointee who could overrule the elected mayors. I mean, none of this makes sense.
2: Yeah, no, it doesn't. It doesn't, and it's a terrible look. I mean, I'm not a columnist, I'm a reporter, so you know, I try to look at all the different sides. And what I heard in the debates at the legislature at Queen's Park was that this isn't meant to clear up bottlenecks and allow councils to do big things and be more linked. The word they were using was linkage to the province, because they would be a voice that would be able to tell the province, you know, what's needed. Now, whether you believe that or not, it probably tells you a lot about where you stand on politics, but that's how it's being explained by Ford's government. So there's lots of things going on. It's really fascinating. The other thing I've been really looking at is just what the change in by getting rid of regional councillors. Interesting to see, you know, where they're going to end up. Are they going to retire? So I've been watching the nominations,
1: right?
2: Because they opened on May 1st, and to see who's running, who's not running, where elected regional councillors have been there for a while and have built, you know, kind of a political brand there, where they're going to do. Are they going to retire? Are they moving into, they're going to move back to their municipalities, you know, all this kinds of things. And two of them, for sure, three of them, four of them, four of them are running for mayor. Four of those elected, Andrew Kaiser in Niagara Lake has filed her papers. Seaborn in Grimsby has filed hers. Tim Whalen in Thorold has filed hers, and Pat Giorgio has filed his in Welland. So this is kind of like a scramble of people, and there are other people like South Sorrento and St. Catharines is going back and running his old ward at city council, and Wayne Olson is doing it in Pelham. So there's just this kind of interesting, you know, municipal elections can be kind of boring, but this is a really kind of throwing a new wild card in it for people who, you know, pay attention to local politics. Yeah.
1: Now, obviously, Matt Sisko here in our city, St. Catharines, is going to run for re-election, but I keep going to your site at the paper to see who's running. And I go, where's Matt's name? What's going on? I guess he's just busy.
2: Well, yeah, and I think that happens. There's a bunch of things that having that May 1st opening thing, it allows you to fundraise. You can't officially fundraise until you've done that. Now, fundraising at a municipal level is a little more interesting in a sense, because they don't get money from a party, right? They're independent. And from a lot of it is they don't do a lot of advertising. If you're running federally or provincially, you get that, you know, advertising that you get to kind of spin off from ads on TV and radio. You don't have that in local politics, but the money is often spent on lawn signs. There's a bit of debate about how affected they are, but political, they're doing it at the federal provincial level where they have all kinds of consultants and things, so it does seem to matter. So you can't do that, but an incumbent mayor, it's not uncommon to file their papers a little later. Some people believe it's better to do that after, because with the initial wave, there's a whole bunch of names in a story, and you get kind of lost out. But if, say, you're Mayor Matt, and you file your papers in July or June, you're probably the only person who filed it that day or that week, then you get a little bit more media exposure from doing that. So there's that can be, I'm not saying that's what he's doing, but that can be part of kind of the calculus that you're making if you're a mayor. And there's a bunch of other things that you have to do in order to do the nomination papers. It's not a matter of just showing up and saying, hey, I'm running. There is a little bit of work involved. And that's what we see. And we've had two mayors who have are retiring, which are leaving their seats open in Lincoln, Sandra Easton, and in Thorold, Terry Lee. So there's a lot going on, and I don't put a lot of. It's interesting. It's often challengers who register that first day to run, file their papers, and so we'll see how it plays out. But they have until basically August 21st, almost the end of August. That's the deadline for filing your papers. So that's what, you know, that's the timeline we're looking at here. So again, there's lots of time to do that. And campaigning really. If you're running in a ward, you're going to try to get to every house. But if you're running in a citywide election where you need support and things to do that, you've got the time. And a lot of times the public's not really interested until after Labor Day anyways. In terms of campaigning, you start early, but the attention, those kinds of things, it doesn't kind of go in the summer. People really aren't thinking politics, both federally and municipally. Yeah, they're off at their cottages or golfing or boating. I don't know what you do for fun in the summer, but it's often not following politics and that sort of thing.
1: Yeah, you got that right. All right, Bill, listen, it's great to start the week off with you, and you have a good one. I'm always in touch with you throughout the week, and we'll talk to you again soon, and thanks for your analysis as usual. It's always great.
2: Glad to do it. Talk to you later.
1: All right, there he goes. Wild Bill Sawchuk.
3: Taking a look at your weather forecast. We'll see partly cloudy skies with 40% chance of showers and a low of 10 overnight. That rain will be clearing up into the morning, reaching a high of 22 by the afternoon. We'll see sunny skies for Monday with a warm high of 28. And Tuesday, a mix of sun and cloud with 40% chance of showers. The temperature steady near 28.
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1: We like to call High Witness News. John Letke is an advocate for the legal cannabis industry in Canada, and he joins us again this morning. Good morning, John.
22: Good morning, Gene.
1: You just recently wrote a piece in Fetch and Release about what's being called the paperwork shield in Canada's medical cannabis system. So for the average person listening, who may not even understand Canada's medical cannabis system, what exactly is this loophole, and how are illicit growers using federal law to protect themselves from local police?
22: So the best example would probably be myself, Gene. You know, I have a license for 3 grams per day cannabis, and that translates to about 50 plants that I can grow at my personal residence, which is a pretty good number. Now, you know, could it be more? Could it be less? Reasonable people can have reasonable arguments about these things. What we're talking about right now are people who are getting scripts for 95 grams per day. And what ends up happening is that can actually translate into a 500 plant operation for one person. But I can stack 4 of those at your house, Gene, so we could actually have 1,852 plants in an urban dwelling. And this is what makes an ultimate get-out-of-jail-free card, because organized crime has figured out Health Canada medical documents are actually better than bulletproof vests. They're using legitimate federal paperwork to wrap around illicit industrial-scale grows. When the police show up, the growers just tap the glass and point to the permit, and it creates a legal gray zone where the cops are left scratching their heads standing on the sidewalk, wondering just what the heck is going on, while they contact Health Canada, comes back, and it's a long, odorous process, and quite frankly, nobody really needs to have this many plants.
1: Wow. Man, that's like a ticking time bomb.
22: It could be. That's what some city councilors that I talked to about say it as well.
1: Well, aside from the illegal sales, what are the actual physical dangers that these large-scale residential growing places in neighborhoods living next door to maybe kids posing?
22: Yeah, you know, I don't like to go into too much about, like, the risks of mold or mildew or anything, because, you know, you could be growing a bunch of orchids in your basement, for example. Some of the biggest problems that you have with this, though, is when you have people who do hydro bypasses. so they don't want to have to pay for electricity, or they don't want it to show up on their meter. There's obviously then the risks that come with that, which can come with fire. Was this properly installed electrical, or was this done on the side, on the sly? This is where city councilors start to really get a little bit concerned, but more than city councilors are fire departments who go, this is the ticking time bomb that you were just saying.
1: Well, Health Canada seems to be waking up to this. You notice a 400% increase in safety-related license revocations. But who are the script mills behind these authorizations, and why has it been so easy for them to bypass the rules for so long? I mean, 2,000 plants for personal medical use being grown in one house?
22: Gene, unless you're Snoop Dogg's personal physician, nobody is medically consuming that much cannabis, let's be honest. But Health Canada is finally caffeinated, they're finally paying attention, and they've bumped up safety revocations by over 400%. But these script mills, the candy men, if you will, these are physicians, these are doctors, and they've been churning out massive authorizations like they're Oprah, giving away free cars. You get 50 grams, you get 100 grams, you get 150. We've even seen one doctor in Saskatchewan get slapped with a $15,000 fine for profiting from this. So the regulator is finally turning up the heat, but the cat and mouse game is still very much in play right now. These script mills, though, from the other argument, what some people would say, advocates specifically, would say, you know, screw off. Who are you to say anything? My doctor gave me a prescription. That's between me and him. Do you see me rooting through your medicine cabinet asking you why your doctor prescribed you what? So it's really a touchy situation because we're talking about people's medicine here.
1: Yeah. But, you know, we're also talking, I mean, somebody growing 2,000 plants, if they're doing that outside, I mean, this could create a turf war. You could have bad guys in, you know, invading quiet little neighborhoods in the suburbs and breaking into backyards and stealing pot, and there could be a whole host of other terrible things that could happen.
22: Yeah, so there is definitely the risk of that as well. And nobody wants to see organized crime moving into their communities. Nobody wants to see crime in their communities, quite frankly. So the risk for that does exist. And here in my part of the area, and quite frankly in your part of the area as well, in Niagara or there be in Essex County down here, there are massive criminal operations that are growing in industrial-scale greenhouses, and they're utilizing these licenses. But let me tell you, there have also been stories of the legally licensed, federally regulated, Health Canada approved growers. One of the most notorious examples was they built a fake wall inside their facility, and when the regulators showed up, I think they saw light coming out through underneath it, or they smelled something going from behind, and it resulted in the wall coming down, and oh look, here's a whole other room with another 8,000 plants. So, you know, there's bad operators everywhere.
1: Okay. Finally, and I'm just about out of time here, John, what needs to happen so that legitimate patients get their medical marijuana without providing a shield for the organized crime bad guys?
22: Well, the real fix isn't just bigger handcuffs. It'll just be better policy. Norfolk County is being pretty adult about this. They use zoning bylaws to treat grow ops like nuisances or land use issues rather than drug policies. But ultimately, what we need to do is probably be moving medical cannabis into pharmacies. And that's what most of the medical side advocates have said to me. If you can get your medicine at the Shoppers Drug Mart at the corner, the excuse for you growing 2,000 plants in a residential garage evaporates overnight. So we have to, or advocates would say, we have to stop letting a constitutional right to reasonable access be used as a reasonable excuse for organized crime. But then conversely, people will say, keep your hands off my medicine.
1: Wow. I had no idea this was going on. Great article, and thanks for bringing this to our attention.
22: Thank you, Gene.
1: All right. There he goes, John Litke, another edition of High Witness News.
3: Taking a look at your weather forecast, we'll see partly cloudy skies with 40% chance of showers and a low of 10 overnight. That rain will be clearing up into the morning, reaching a high of 22 by the afternoon. We'll see sunny skies for Monday with a warm high of 28. And Tuesday, a mix of sun and cloud with 40% chance of showers, the temperature steady near 28.
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2: We're joined by a great storyteller on this show. John Litke is back. Good morning, John.
3: Good morning, Gene.
2: I love you sent me a message here, and we're going to be talking about this brand new virus. And you said, tomorrow morning, I want to talk about the deja vu machine. Good luck. Have fun. Don't die. Now, I know that you've been tracking the headlines, as have I, about the hadavirus. It was from that cruise ship out in the Atlantic. Now, interestingly enough, and talk about deja vu, that's what I got yesterday. I started seeing ticker tape numbers on CNN right next to the oil prices. And my first question was, man, this feels like 2020 all over again. Or, John, are we smarter this time?
3: Are we smarter this time? I'd like to think you and I are smarter this time, Gene. Collectively, I don't know. Put the two of us in a room. Who knows if we're smarter or not? But it's 2026, and we are back in the loop. It's like Scarface. Just when we thought we were out, they're pulling us back in again. It does feel like total deja vu. We've got the ticker tape at the bottom of the screens. The media is sensationalizing it without telling us clear information. And they're actually telling us that they're not telling us clear information about it for whatever reason. Whether we're smarter this time around is debatable, but the machinery has gone back into full swing. The gears are in motion. The oil's been put into the mechanics. We're watching the same panic loop start to spin up, but only this time the cynicism is higher because we've seen how the sausage is made. We've seen what the problems are. And oh, that's right, we're still in the middle of a protracted European engagement between Russia and Ukraine and the world. Oh, right, this time we've got the Middle East going on. I think all of our nerves are up to about 8.5 right now.
2: Yeah, I tend to agree. Now, do you trust the current federal software to handle this?
3: I don't know. You know, it's a 40% mortality rate. We've seen three deaths on a ship of 150 people. That's scary. This isn't a drill. I mean, this is a predator. Now, is it going to be spreading as quickly as COVID did? By all accounts, it doesn't seem so, but we're not being told this information. But no, I don't entrust our executive software running the system right now, and you and I have spoken about that. If this thing scales up, the government's going to move straight into digital martial law territory. They're going to view the citizenry as stupid and crass. I don't know how far they'll go this time. We know they didn't seize airwaves last time. They didn't do a digital censorship act or anything. But we didn't see the prevention of conspiracy theorists running amok with it either. And there was a large, sensible group of people that were left looking to the left, looking to the right, wondering, what am I supposed to believe right now? What I can tell you is that people will react to lethal chaos, but the government rather would control the story than just trust the people with the information.
2: Yeah. Well, they did seize bank accounts way back when, and we tend to kind of forget that. You've told me in the past that you're a fan of Sam Rockwell's film, Good Luck, Have Fun, Don't Die. Now, looking at that Trump presser yesterday and the virus news and he falling asleep again at his desk, is that basically the new global national anthem? Good luck, have fun, don't die.
3: It's not just a movie line. It's the fine print on every government press release from Ottawa to D.C. around the globe right now. We are living a live-action sci-fi flick, and the lead actors are all reading from the teleprompter that's been unplugged for years but now turned back on and spooled back up. Honestly, watching that presser yesterday with the virus reports, the movie title, Good Luck, Have Fun, Don't Die, is the only thing that actually makes sense. It is the unofficial doctrine right now. We've all checked out, but that's the remaining sentiment. It's dark, it's bleak, but it's the reality of a world without institutional trust or institutional adults.
2: Yeah. You know, back in 2020, and I remember this, and it's still right there, center, and I brought this up with Sue Ann Levy yesterday when she was on Monday. In 2020, we saw politicians, because everybody said, well, it's coming from Wuhan, China, and people were starting to criticize Chinese Canadians. Then Mayor John Tory and Dr. Tam said, you know, go out and have dinner at a Chinese food restaurant tonight to show solidarity with Chinese Canadians. Well, you know what? It's 2026. You know, you do work for B'nai B'rith. Anti-Semitic attacks are way up there. Where are the politicians, as Sue Ann said yesterday? Like, where are they? Go out and have some matzo ball soup. Go out and buy some bagels. I mean, they haven't done anything.
3: No. We've seen no stopping of anti-Zionist, anti-Israel rhetoric whatsoever. In 2020, the world's institutional public health elite were the most expensive restaurant critics that we've ever seen. The bureaucracy, though, traded a neutral whistle for a campaign strategist spreadsheet, as we, you, and I have discussed as of late, in picking and choosing of electoral favorites. So back then, the optics was supporting Chinese restaurants, but right now, where is that energy for Jewish or Israeli Canadians? The safety and rights of our community has been sidelined or ignored because electoral math doesn't work out. The bureaucracy isn't being neutral. It's been co-opted by forces that treat protection as a political reward rather than a fundamental right. It's depressing.
2: Mm-hmm. You floated the idea with me and in the past of what you call the system shake and having an adult in the room. Explain that.
3: Yeah, we definitely do need to have a system shake. And I look to someone like Jason Kenney, who is making a lot of noise right now on the national scene, and for obvious reasons with that data breach out of Alberta right now. But he's a realist who understands how the gears of the state turn. He's an institutionalist who can act as an honest broker, unlike the current crop, who, quite frankly, let's be honest, a lot of people like the Liberals, but a lot of people are also still very concerned about them. So, and Carney is still painting inside of Justin Trudeau's lines right now. So Kenny does have the potential to be a different adult in the room who flips the script.

0: I will do what I did during COVID, which is follow my own public health advice based off of what I'm seeing. And, you know, I do a full amalgam of, like, all of the different public health advice and see what applies to us locally here. But when the government spends years picking and choosing which groups to protect based on their own survival, they've lost the moral authority to tell me how to manage my own. I'm not going to follow a script written by a co-opted bureaucracy. I'm waiting for an institutionalist that I could actually trust in. But, you know, at this point, selective advice is just a fancy way of saying they're guessing. And I'm done of being a test subject for their PR experiments.
1: All right. Good job this morning. I just love this. And before you go, I'm going to wish you good luck. Have fun. Don't die.
0: And to you, Gene.
1: There he goes, John Lettke. We love having him on the show. Dan McTeague is here, president of Canadians for Affordable Energy and also the Gas Wizard. Good morning, Dan.
2: It is a good morning, and let's keep this great weather going, Gene.
1: Absolutely. Hey, listen, before I start talking to you about this guy, Francois Poirier, let's just get some biz out of the way. What's happening with the price of gas for Wednesday and Thursday?
2: Yeah, up 3 cents a liter tomorrow to Sulu stations at $1.90.9 from $1.87.9 today. And it looks like another 4 cent increase at least come Thursday. So, and that's not related to the long weekend because the markets are in the United States and their long weekend is until May 25th. So that's the Memorial Day long weekend. So it has everything to do with markets and traders, you know, on the commodities futures markets, finally waking up to the reality that we've got a severe shortage and they're going to start to price this in. So expect, you know, two or three times, maybe four times a week where you're going to get these 3, 4, and 5 cent increases if you don't get it all in one fell swoop.
1: Yikes.
2: We could be touching $2 a liter next week.
1: How about diesel next couple of days?
2: So diesel prices have are not moving up as rapidly. So the 3 that we see for gasoline tomorrow is 2 for diesel, and it looks like 5 on Thursday for diesel. So one way or another, moving back up to the 215 range right now in the 202 to 204 range, heading up to about 215 by week's end.
1: You really think it's going to hit $2 for reg next week?
2: I don't think it has much of a choice. This is sort of this delayed reaction by markets that don't think that there's been any type of impact. They're pricing as if there has been no crisis and there is no depreciation or no depletion of some of the inventories, all the world's inventories. You know, I expect Europe and a good number of countries within Asia, like Thailand, Vietnam, Australia, you know, those areas to start declaring that they are completely out of fuel, that the tank is empty. And so for that reason, we're going to start to see some, you know, headlines suggesting that the crisis is now starting to be felt. And in North America, we won't escape this. I think likely by end of June, beginning of July, we're going to see very much the same thing where $2 a liter might be something we look at in the rearview mirror with great with a sigh of desperation.
1: Yeah. Now, I've known you for quite a long time, and, you know, you've been telling it like it is for so long that when anybody ever hears you on this station or other TV stations or the radio stations, they're getting the goods. However, we finally have somebody who's actually a big shot in the energy business in Canada, and I haven't heard anybody tell it like it is until I heard a speech from this man yesterday. He is the CEO of TC Energy. It moves 30% of all natural gas within North America, and that's 94,000 kilometers. This is a big company. His name is Francois Poirier, and in a speech yesterday, he said, and he was pointing his finger right at the federal government, he said, capital goes to where it is welcome, and it is not welcome in Canada. Wow.
2: Yeah, I'm not surprised. I just wish they'd taken the position back in 2015, 2016, when it was all about, going along to get along and basically succumbing to what was going to be a chasing out of significant investments in Canada. And Gene, you and I have talked about for weeks now the effect of a weak Canadian dollar. No one wants to invest in Canada, and it's like a bad smell. You know, if you get involved, you put your money, you're risking not getting it approved because you have people in the old days, we used to call them the ones with smoking pipes, patches on their elbows, wearing their long coats and desert boots. I mean, that's a picture from the 60s or 70s, but that's what these guys, bureaucrats, basically find trend.

0: be cute ways to over-regulate and say no to any projects and any meaningful projects, even after you get the approval. Governments and other organizations are going to get involved with trying to block everything that you do. So there's no way you can invest in this country. There's no climate that says we're open for business. We're closed for business, and we want to take this position that we should have our elbows up. We don't do that by telling the world to get lost. Yeah. And capital has fled, and so have jobs, and so have opportunities. And now CEOs of some of the biggest companies in Canada are finally saying enough is enough.
1: Yeah. You know, it's interesting. This guy, Poirier, recently chaired a U.S. government study. So a Canadian chairing a U.S. government study. And the idea was to streamline how you get permits to get things done. And as a result of his work in the United States, if you apply for a permit on the beginning of the month, you'll have a shovel in the ground and pipes being put in the ground within 8 months. Now, Carney has been in office for 14 months, and we've got this silly memo of understanding. No shovel, no pipeline, no plan, nothing being done.
0: It's a nonsensical MOU, and nobody in the world wants to decarbonize. What the hell is that, by the way? If you got a problem with carbon, stop exhaling. I mean, people have got to recognize this has been the most stupidest undertaking that a society could have accepted. But there they are, elbows up, now looking like they got bloody ankles up with all the bankruptcies, the loss in the value of your homes, kids not being able to find work. Oh, yeah, and then flooding the country with people who can't work here. Look, any way you want to slice this, the climate agenda is over. It's done. Net zero has left the country with net zero in our pockets. And if we want to go to ground zero on everything that's happening, only look at what's happening in Europe, and we want to emulate more of that. Look, the Chancellor of Germany got up yesterday and said, listen, it's over. We've overregulated. We've destroyed our economies. Don't do this. But Canada seems to want to go with it. And that's 46% of Canadians, apparently, who want to go with Carney and think it's a great idea. Smarten the hell up. You haven't got a lot more to left in your pocket to be able to play this woke game of elbows up.
1: Love having you on every Tuesday. Thanks for the gas price predictions. And we will do this again next Tuesday. And have a great long weekend.
0: Thanks, Gene. Have a great long weekend to everybody. And fasten your seatbelts. Gas up today.
1: All right. There he goes. Dan McTeague, President of Canadians for Affordable Energy.
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5: From the National Newsroom of the Canadian Press, I'm Don Mitchell. Prime Minister Mark Carney and Alberta Premier Daniel Smith are moving ahead with a landmark energy deal they signed last fall. The two leaders eyeing a fall 2027 start date for construction of a new bitumen pipeline to the West Coast. Speaking in Calgary yesterday, Carney added the plan also raises Alberta's industrial carbon emission price.
6: Canada and Alberta have agreed to create markets that deliver an effective carbon price of $130 per ton by 2040, with binding annual benchmarks along the way.
5: Now, not everyone is praising the new pipeline deal, particularly BC Premier David Eby, who says it cannot be the case that projects get prioritized when a premier threatens to leave the country, Eby referring to the separation movement in Alberta. Despite BC's Ministry of Water, Land and Resource Stewardship recommending against logging in caribou habitat, BC's Ministry of Forests has approved it in the core territory of Southern Mountain Caribou. Mike James' family owns a cabin on Quesnel Lake and doesn't understand it. A herd of just under 200 animals live in the area where James' family owned a cabin for decades.
7: To see a document put together that has such a thorough understanding of the situation that the Caribou face and this particular area. And then to find out that in the same month, that report was completely ignored, it just leaves me speechless.
5: Despite the conflicting ideologies, the Ministry of Water, Land, and Resource Stewardship said in a statement that it has a good working relationship with the Forest Ministry. The Ministry of Forest says a number of factors impacted the decision to allow logging in the area. U.S. President Donald Trump is back on U.S. soil after a two-day trip to China with few questions answered on when the war in the Middle East might end. Here's ABC's Olivia Rubin in Washington.
8: Uncertainty remains about the war in Iran. She not publicly committing to pressuring Iran, its close ally, back to the negotiating table or to reopen the Strait of Hormuz.
9: We feel very similar in Iran. We want that to end. We don't want them to have a nuclear weapon.
8: Still, the president touting, quote, fantastic trade deals, like the purchase of soybeans, but giving few specifics. Overnight, Boeing saying China agreed to purchase 200 jets from the company.
5: And finally, overseas, police patrolled the streets of London today as tens of thousands of protesters descended on the UK capital for two rival demonstrations. Authorities trying to make sure there was no crossover between a march organized by a far-right agitator and people commemorating displacement during the 1948 Arab-Israeli War. Stephen Yaxley Lennon, known by his pseudonym Tommy Robinson, was at the forefront of one group marching for anti-Islam and anti-immigration policies. Meanwhile, others demonstrated for Nakba, which marks the exodus of some 700,000 Palestinians from what is now Israel. This is the Canadian Press. In sports and the Stanley Cup playoffs tonight, the Montreal Canadiens will host the Buffalo Sabres in Game 6 of their second-round NHL series. The Habs with a 3-2 lead in the best-of-seven matchup. On Thursday, rookie Ivan Demidov scored his first career playoff goal to help the Habs beat the Sabres 6-3 in Buffalo, New York. In Switzerland, Canada and Italy are playing in the preliminary round of the Men's World Hockey Championship this morning. So far, Canada is 1-0 at the tournament after beating Sweden yesterday 5-3. In Major League Baseball, Mason Flaherty will be the Jays opener this afternoon when they continue their three-game set in Detroit. Toronto manager John Schneider says Spencer Miles will get the bulk of the innings. Casey Mize takes to the mound for the Tigers. And Alex Smalley and Maverick McNealy share the lead of the PGA Championship, the second major of the men's golf season. They're tied at 4-under. Canadians Nick Taylor and Corey Connors are tied at 1-over. Fellow countryman Taylor Pendereth is 4-over. From the Canadian Press, I'm Don Mitchell.
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15: Hi there, and welcome to a special long weekend edition of the Bashy Capello Show. I hope you're having a lovely holiday Monday, a wonderful Victoria Day, and getting outside to enjoy some of this beautiful weather in most parts of the country. We do, if you are inside or if you're listening to us outside, have a great couple of hours of programming ahead. We're going to kick things off with Mike McGlennon, the Vice President of the Persian Gulf Veterans of Canada. A whole group of veterans in this country are fighting essentially to have their war service recognized, to be recognized as veterans. In federal law right now, that comes to an end after the Korean War. So people who, for example, fought in the Gulf or fought in Afghanistan are not officially recognized as veterans. And there are, of course, implications when it comes to some supports that are available and a host of other things. So there's a big campaign, including a bill in the Senate to have that reversed. And Mike McGlennon is a big part of it, so he'll join us on the program. We'll also talk to Flavio Volpe, the president of the Automotive Parts Manufacturers Association of Canada, as we await a final decision from Honda on that big $15 billion EV plant supposed to be set up in Alliston, Ontario. Last week, the company, it was reported out of Japan, decided to put that kind of permanently on ice. The company itself said that they would inform the federal government if that actually was going to be the case soon. So we're going to talk to Flavio more about kind of what that means for the industry as a whole. You'll know, I'm sure, that the auto industry is just being battered very, very hard by the tariffs south of the border. I mean, there are big consequences for swaths of Ontario in particular. So Flavio will be here to discuss that. Then there's a brand new vaccine, an mRNA vaccine that's having great success in a small sample size in curing pancreatic cancer, something that is usually does not have a great curative rate, that in fact can be fatal much of the time. Dr. Isaac Bogosh will be here to talk about that. And we'll wrap things up with Money Talk and John Klotz, who will tell us how to do a spring cleanup of our finances.
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15: Under current federal law, only Canadian veterans who served in conflicts up until the Korean War are officially recognized as war veterans. Senator Hassan Youssef last week introduced a bill to rectify that and for that classification to be applied to Canadians who served in the Afghanistan War and the Gulf War. He's working with veterans like Mike McGlennon, Vice President of the Persian Gulf Veterans of Canada. Hi, Mike. Pleasure to welcome you here to our studio. Thank you very much for making the time.
16: Thank you very much, Vashi, for having me.
15: So I interviewed the senator last week, and I admitted to him and on air, you know, I was almost embarrassed that I didn't know that this bill needed to be introduced. In your view, why does it need to be introduced and also to pass?
16: Well, this bill is designed to address a long-standing systemic issue that's been going on in this country since 1945. When we go into wars, we declared war against Germany in 1919 and 1939, and I think Japan in 1941. We now go into wars through our United Nations and NATO legal agreements that we have with those organizations. And because there is no process in place to identify that wartime service if or when it occurs, it forces the veteran to advocate further changes to their own military service. So this bill is designed to eliminate or terminate that requirement.
15: And to facilitate sort of a systemic change in that regard.
16: Yes, it's very systemic. It's been going on for, 1945 to 2026, that's 81 years. It's through all liberal and conservative governments that have been in place over those decades. And I find it rather offensive that I have to, after I come home from my service as a serving military member, or once I migrate into retirement, that the burden of this is placed on my back. And that there is nothing that exists inside government to ensure that timely commemorative changes are affected.
15: What would that characterization, that designation as a war veteran, like, what does it mean to you?
16: It means everything. It's almost like the TV commercial, it's priceless. It removes the marginalization of my service. We in this country have had a long-standing tradition of recognizing or elevating our war veterans into a different type of veteran that does split the community to some extent, and non-war and war. But when you go to war, you have unlimited liability up to and including dying for your country. We volunteered to do that, swore allegiance to the Queen and the flag, and served 25 years. And if told my mother at one time when I went to the Gulf that if something happened to me, just accept it. I'm with my person on my left and the person on my right, and that's what I signed up for, and it would suck, but I will do my duty.
15: Did you have any idea going into that conflict, going into that war, that this would be something that you would be dealing with on the other side of it later? And I ask just because against the backdrop of recruitment efforts right now, for example, like, do people who are being recruited know that once they risk their life and they come back, they may not be called a war veteran?
16: Great question. Absolutely tremendous question. When I enrolled in 1980, and I assume when the young people that are Prime Minister Carney is trying to get into the service today, when they will walk into, sons and daughters of Canadians walk into the recruiting center, those recruiters will be promoting great medical, great pension, dental. We'll train you on a profession. We'll train you, equip you. We may send you into war, but they're not going to tell them about the back end of your service or once you become a veteran. That's not the sales agreement. They're trying to get people in, and they will not be talking to them about what happens afterwards. And I can tell you that that was my experience. The Afghan veterans I'm connected to, I mean, that's the process. It hasn't changed. And maybe if I had that level of awareness in 1980 in Laurier Street at the recruiting center here in Ottawa, maybe I would have walked out the door.
15: Well, I imagine it imparts a sort of sense of the value placed on the service that you're providing, like on the risk that you're taking on, right? Like, it's almost like I would ask myself the question, well, how much value are they placing on what I'm about to do? Because I know I would place a lot of value on risking my life or serving my country. But I would wonder sort of why isn't the government placing the same amount of value?
16: Another good question. I'm not really sure if I've got an answer in the sense I've struggled. It comes up a lot with all the MPs and senators that I visited with over the last 8 years. You know, why hasn't this happened before? And or what does it, why is this important? These are common questions. What does it mean? But why hasn't it been done before? The only and I have no proof, but the only conclusion I can make is everything comes down to money. Somewhere money's involved, and governments don't want to spend money.
15: So I had a similar sort of feeling as I was learning about this over the past weeks. I was thinking, my goodness, this seems like such an obvious thing for any government to want to do. So I asked the same question, why wouldn't they? And the senator who introduced the bill was very specific in, you know, this not holding any financial obligation. Like, this is not meant to say, now this changes or this. It's very much associated with the designation in a narrowly conceived framework. Do you think this will garner the political reaction that it should, in your view?
16: God, I hope so. There, because it's a private member's bill, there's no money, zero cost. It's a hard requirement that there can't be a single dollar involved. This is purely about establishing a fair and transparent framework within national defense that does not currently exist. National defense has processes in existence already for things like battle honors, medals, and pay. You get extra pay and allowances when you go into certain hazardous environments. So they have three legs of a chair already, and this is the missing fourth leg that's been missing since 1945. So this was an idea I had a couple of years ago, and I talked when I met Senator Youssef first time in 2023, and I did some research on him and realized he was an ex-president of the Canadian Labor Congress, and I said, I have a union, a labor problem, and I think you're the guy that's qualified to help me with that. And that evidently resonated with him. We had ongoing discussions and meetings, and he decided that now was the time to start the ball rolling. And I realized that there's many tripwires that still exist out there that would stop this from going through.
15: What is your message for a final question, Mike, if you don't mind, to all the politicians who will be along that path? Mm-hmm. What is your message to them today?
16: My biggest wish was that I would have a unanimous support from both the Senate and the House. I, as a veteran, are nonpartisan. I serve my country. I didn't serve the conservatives. I didn't serve the liberals. I don't serve a religion. I'm agnostic. It's just, I put my heels together and I do my duty. And, so I would like the politicians of the representatives of 42 million Canadians to do the right thing and, give a full throated support for Bill S-246.
15: I'll leave it on that note. Thank you very much for your time today, and thank you for your service.
16: Thank you very much, Vashi.
15: That's Mike McGlennon, Vice President of the Persian Gulf Veterans of Canada.
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1: Obviously, there was challenges with the U.S. tariffs, unjustified tariffs in the auto sector. We continue to work with companies in the sector, helping them reposition, reinvest, supporting workers there. We'll continue to do what's necessary, including getting the right deal that's in Canada's interest.
2: You worried about Honda?
3: So this is a direct result of the government making a big bet on electric vehicles. That just hasn't played out, and instead they're actually doubling down. And the Canadian government would have you believe that the Canadian vehicle manufacturing industry will produce vehicles and export them to the world. There is virtually zero cars produced in Canada that are exported anywhere outside of Canada other than the United States.
4: That is the conservative trade critic Adam Chambers, and before him, Prime Minister Mark Carney on the Hill this morning, on Parliament Hill, making their way into the respective caucus, getting asked by reporters about a report out of Asia that Honda has decided to indefinitely halt plans to build a $15 billion electric vehicle plant in Ontario. Back in May, they had put the decision on pause. The report is now that that's indefinitely so. Lots of people reached out to from the federal government, the Japanese embassy, and the company Honda in question. Nobody is denying it, but nobody is explicitly confirming it either. Flavio Volpe is the president of the Automotive Parts Manufacturers Association of Canada. He's with me live here in studio right now. Hi, Flavio.
5: Thanks for having me.
4: Nice to see you. Thanks for making the time for this. What's the first thing that went through your head when you heard this?
5: It felt inevitable. Honda was making this incremental investment, which was, by the way, the biggest investment in the company's history and the biggest industrial investment in Canada's history, to expand what they had here to serve the burgeoning U.S. demand in EVs. But, you know, Trump took the purchase incentives away. He took the production incentives away, and he took the EV tariffs away, and this is not a company that's a charity. It's got a return on investment, and that investment's under a lot of tariff pressure. And so I don't know that a lot of us were surprised to see this report overnight, but I will say they make 400,000 cars a year in Alliston at the country's biggest industrial employment site. They'll continue to make them tomorrow. This is an incremental future that we were all really looking forward to. That sounds like it's been canceled, but Honda is still the best company for suppliers to sell to, and probably one of the best places to be a worker at, because they don't lay people off when it's tough.
4: So I remember the Japanese ambassador, in fact, making that exact point to me. I have a question more largely about an investment in a moment, but when it comes to the EV market in particular, can you qualify from your perspective, like, how much has the market changed since Trump? Like, how much have those changes had an impact on things?
5: Well, if you were an EV buyer in the U.S., you were looking at a federal purchase incentive of $7,500. You know, it made those things very attractive, right? We argued to get cars made in Canada into that under the Biden administration. And then they were essentially paying for the batteries that were going in the cars, the production benefits. And we were going to match them here in Canada. We matched them for Pyroco. We matched them for Nexstar and Windsor. It made those cars very affordable. And together with an EV mandate that forced a mix of electrification, made real sense for Honda here. We were never going to get to 100% by 2035, but we were going to get to 35, 40%. That curve is going to be a lot slower without that help. And it, you know, in Canada, it's just under 10%. In the U.S., it might be on a worse path.
4: So what does that, like, what are the implications of that for, you know, a lot of the focus that was put here on industrial development when it comes to electric vehicles? Like, you and I were listening to many of those press conferences for years. We're like, this is the future. Is that premise on pause, or is it done?
5: It's a really good question. You know, I did a lot of those pitches, and we did a lot of those negotiations. And what we said was, if you're going to make those cars, the battery is the most expensive piece, and we've got all of the stuff that goes in those batteries. It was our shot to have a Canadian, you know, we don't have a Canadian car maker. Toyota tips the scales. Honda tips the scales for Japan. Ford and General Motors do that for the U.S. Here, we thought that the critical minerals would tip the scales. All of those were incremental investments. or they were future product shifts from the factories that we're in. So I'll say that in backing off, it doesn't lead to less jobs here and investments here. They're just in a different product stream. And the problem is that product stream is getting hit by U.S. tariffs right now. So we lose that extra pillar of diversification. You know, maybe that's part of the reason. I know that when Canada signed a $5 billion deal to do a battery plant in Windsor for Stellantis with LG, the White House said, why there? Maybe that's part of the reason why they got it in. But we lose that extra layer of defense here.
4: More broadly speaking, when it comes to not just the tariff environment that exists right now, but a couple of months ago when I did that interview with the Japanese ambassador, sort of like I wasn't expecting anything, you know, revelatory. And instead, he generated news out of it because he was so specific when I asked about Japanese auto investment in Canada and what are the necessary factors that be in place. He's, you know, he had a list and then he said, but by far the most important thing is CUSMA. Like they are very focused on CUSMA remaining in place and Canada being a gateway to the United States. What is your sense of that and the importance to, I know you deal with all of these investors, right? Yeah. Outside of the United States even. Yeah. How important is access to the U.S. market from the conversations you're having?
5: Look, let's just take the two Japanese companies. They make about 1 million cars a year. They're probably absorbing $4,000 per vehicle in tariffs they didn't have before. Yeah, but you know what? They're still making them and they're still employing people. But you can't do that forever. So when the Japanese ambassador says, you know, 4,000 times 1 million is $4 billion, we can do that in our long-term commitment to Canada. We'll stick with you a year or two. How reasonable is it to expect companies that aren't state-owned, like the Chinese, that aren't charities, to absorb that level? You know, we're all terribly anxious. There are other opportunities to pivot the industrial base. You know, we talked about the deal that we made with Hanwha Group. Should they win the submarines, we, the Canadian auto suppliers, will build their ground-based systems together. We're excited about that, but that doesn't replace this. That's like adding a plant here. And no supplier can survive on one customer. You got to have two or three or four. That might be some of the replacement for EVs. And we know the Canadian government's the checks, the Canadian Armed Forces build up, those checks won't bounce. And they come with MRO commitments for 20 or 30 years. But really, auto suppliers need auto companies and auto mandates. And Donald Trump has done a really good job of mucking it up for everybody.
4: One final question to you on that, because Politico is reporting that basically a deal on sectoral tariffs was all but done in October, save for the threats against the automakers that were going to leave Canada from Minister Joly, for example, or Doug Ford's ad. You've been living through all of this. What do you think of that?
5: Nonsense story. I mean, in fairness to the reporter that put it together, you know, it's kind of a murky space, but, you know, I'm meeting with ministers, ambassadors, officials from four G7 countries and two G20 countries this week. And I've been on this beat forever. Never once heard that narrative. I will say the central premise is that Detroit ran to Washington and said, please stop negotiating an end to the steel and aluminum tariffs that are killing us. Like Ford Motor Company makes almost 1 million F-Series trucks a year. They're all aluminum. The idea that Ford would go to the White House and say, don't give us that relief because Melanie Joly hurt our feelings and threatened to take away the remissions help if we closed plants is absurd. To anybody in the auto sector, that story was a real head scratcher.
4: Okay, I'm going to leave it on that note. Flavio, a pleasure as always. Thanks for your insights.
5: Thank you very much.
4: Thank you. Flavio Volpe is the president of the Automotive Parts Manufacturers Association of Canada.
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4: There's some interesting new findings from a follow-up study on a small group of patients who received an experimental mRNA treatment for pancreatic cancer. And those findings show very promising results. Nearly 90% of people whose immune systems responded to the vaccine were still alive 6 years after receiving the last treatment. Right now, if you compare that to the 5-year survival rate for pancreatic cancer, that is just 13%. So we wanted to know more about how this works, how much weight we should put into the results, and what the future really of immunotherapy to treat cancer looks like. No one better to do that than Dr. Isaac Bogosh, professor at the University of Toronto in the Department of Medicine and an infectious diseases specialist in general internist at the Toronto General Hospital. Hi, Dr. Bogosh. Great to have you back. Thanks so much for making the time.
9: Thanks for having me on, Vashi.
4: So what was your initial reaction when you saw the headlines out of this, you know, yes, granted small, but interesting study?
9: First skepticism and then hope. I mean, pancreatic cancer is awful. It's a horrible disease. And, you know, it's going to kill, sadly, about 6,300 Canadians in the 2026 calendar year. It's a very, very challenging malignancy. For example, of those who are diagnosed, only about 10 to 13% are going to be alive 5 years after the time of the diagnosis, despite access to care, treatment, surgery, et cetera. And sadly, there's been very, very little progress in survivability in pancreatic cancer compared to tremendous progress made with other cancers like cervical cancer, breast cancer, colon cancer. So this is still a very, very difficult cancer that still has a significant impact, not just in Canada, but globally. It's nice to have some hope here.
4: So a couple of things I want to ask you out of that. The first is why are the numbers what they are for pancreatic cancer? Like, what is it about pancreatic cancer that has led to those outcomes versus other ones?
9: Yeah, two things. One is the cancer itself can be aggressive and have the capacity to invade and metastasize. But the second part is the anatomy. I mean, by the time people present with symptoms, because it's so deep in our abdomen, it's got room to grow. It's got room to spread before people present with symptoms, such that by the time they do present with symptoms, this cancer is often spread significantly and it's more challenging to treat.
4: Okay, so this is all about sort of an mRNA treatment. What is mRNA? Like, what does it mean more generally?
9: So this is, many people are familiar with this because this was, you know, rolled out in mostly in 2021 as mRNA vaccines for COVID-19. Having said that, mRNA technology has been around for a long, long time. And basically you're giving your body an injection, your body's cells take it up, and your body, you're harnessing your cells to make what's called an antigen. Basically you're making something in your body such that you're going to enable your body to make an immune response to it. When we're dealing with infections, as everyone knows, there's vaccines for lots of different infections. The goal is, hey, let's show our body a pathogen that we haven't been infected with so our body can mount an immune response such that if in the future we ever see that pathogen, our body says, hey, I know what that is. I'm going to go attack it and kill it and either prevent illness in the person or mitigate the severity of illness in the person. But this is slightly different. This is immunotherapy for cancer. So in this case, the body, sadly, the person has cancer. And what you're doing is you're giving them a vaccine, an mRNA vaccine, and it's going to train the body's immune system to say, hey, I recognize this cancer. This is bad. This is not part of me. And I'm going to go attack that cancer and kill the cancer. So that's how it's being used in cancer rather than how we use it for infections. It still uses the immune system and harnesses the immune system to attack something that shouldn't be there. In this case, it's pancreatic cancer.
4: And like, again, I'm far from an expert, but I feel like I've read more headlines over the past few months about immunotherapy more largely to treat cancer than I have in the months prior. Like, is that for a reason? Like, is it being used more? Is it being tested more? Is there like more research on that?
9: Absolutely. There's tremendous potential. And I like how you framed this earlier. This is listen, there's no cure yet for pancreatic cancer. This is what's called a phase one trial. This is a tiny trial. This was only 16 patients. But what they found in this study, for example, was that for those who responded to the vaccine, about 87% or close to 90% of people were alive at 6 years after that. Okay. Compare that to the current standard, which is about 10 to 13% of people alive at 5 years after a diagnosis of pancreatic cancer. So all this means with this and with the other tremendous successes that we're seeing in immunotherapy is that there's hope, right? Previously, this devastating, devastating cancer now has more hope. Here is a potential therapy that needs to be studied in larger trials with more people. And there's hope for something that can be a potentially catastrophic diagnosis.
4: And then the other thing that I read is that even in this case, like where it is working, it is not the sole treatment. Like it's often in conjunction with, for example, surgery to remove tumors. Or I think in the clinical trial, the patients also receive chemotherapy after that operation. Like what can you tell us about that? Like it's not just a sort of one-shot cure.
9: 100%. That's exactly what it is. This is in addition to other things. But let's also frame this in that this is not being rolled out. This is not yet ready for prime time. It's not even close to be ready for prime time. This is the beginning of the end, right? This is, here's a phase one clinical trial that showed promise. And what's going to happen is that you're going to see larger phase two clinical trials looking at safety and efficacy of this approach. And if those are successful, you'll see much, much, much larger phase three clinical trials enrolling hundreds to hundreds or even thousands of patients. So we're not anywhere near that yet. But what this shows is, hey, maybe someone has cracked the box and there's a clue as to how we can combat a previously devastating or currently devastating cancer. So this is far from prime time. It would be used in conjunction with the standard of care, which could be surgery and chemotherapy for this potential cancer. And I think we're going to hopefully hear more about this. And as your point earlier on, a lot of other immunotherapies for various malignancies.
4: Does it underscore the need for research in this area? And I know, like, I'm kind of broadening here the context because,
9: yes.
4: It seems obvious, but I ask against the backdrop of what is happening in the United States right now, which I think we spoke about the last time you were on the show. I was listening to some interviews last night of, you know, some of the top health officials about, you know, whether or not they will continue to fund research into these vaccines or their use in immunotherapy. There's a big question mark. And in many cases, the answer to the question previous to this week was no. What do you think this says about all of that?
9: So a couple of things. With the mRNA technology specifically, we saw a $500 million cut in funding in the United States. And then you can add that on to the other major, major cuts towards basic science, cancer care, infectious diseases, you know, chronic diseases, etc. So there's tremendous cuts to research and development in the United States. It's a huge problem. Apologies if you hear hospital overhead announcements. I'm in a hospital right now. But hey, you know what? We don't need to look south for direction. We can focus our attention here in Canada and work with other global partners to fund this type of research and to fund other research looking at cures for cancer, how to mitigate the burden of infectious diseases globally, how to deal with chronic diseases. This is a time for us to lead rather than to follow others.
4: Okay, Dr. Bogosh, I'll leave it there. Really appreciate your time and your insights today. Thank you.
9: My pleasure, Vashti. Happy to chat anytime.
4: That is Dr. Isaac Bogosh, a professor at the University of Toronto in the Department of Medicine and an infectious diseases specialist and general internist at the Toronto General Hospital. They're helping us unpack the latest study on a treatment for pancreatic cancer, which is, of course, one of the deadliest cancers out there. So a very interesting conversation there with Dr. Bogosh. We have a lot more coming up today.

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14: Right. We are going to talk about something that really grabbed my attention. A couple of news outlets this week are reporting that insolvencies are up quite significantly. They're filing at levels unseen in more than a decade as rising costs and uncertainty around housing and employment put more strain on consumers. That's according to data from the

0: shared that stat.
1: Yeah, those are some tough numbers. And I know there's a lot of pain out there. It's tough to read, right? Like, you know, people just trying to get by and, you know, struggling to pay their grocery bills and facing insolvency. Some very startling, disconcerting news. It wasn't a surprise, but it's still upsetting.
0: And just sort of like a naive question, but it means basically you're filing for bankruptcy, right?
1: Yeah. So it
0: That's
1: looks
0: the old
1: like
0: way of saying it. Yeah.
1: Yeah, and it's you know, personal bankruptcy, and so, you know, it's not good. You know, you lose credit, you have trouble paying for bills. There's it's not a good story. I suppose if you speak to a trustee in bankruptcy, they can walk you through that. But I think these are tough stories, and I'm curious. I'd be curious to see why they say it's so high. I mean, they're alluding to food prices and housing prices.
0: Sure.
1: And it's kind of just the cost of being alive at this moment.
0: That's the perfect way to put it. I think people feel very much like, you know, it's not doable. Let me ask you, because the thing that I always think about when I read that number is like, is there a point where you might feel, hey, like I can only last a certain number of months with what I've got? I think that's the situation I'm headed towards. Is there a way at that point to get in there before you lose your credit rating, before you have to do all this stuff with insolvency? Like, and obviously it's going to depend on each circumstance, but like, is there a point when you can think I'm in financial trouble and there's something to do?
1: Yeah, so I think, you know, the whole idea of kind of taking control of your finances, I think, is key in all of this. And it comes back, I think what people need to do who are in that position, and people just in general, is get control of your cash flow. And by the way, it's probably not a bad time to do it, whether you're facing that hurdle or you've just done your taxes. I mean, if you've just done your taxes, you saw what your total income was. You've looked at your tax slips, you know about all your deductions, and you see your spending records. And so this is a perfect time to sort of say, okay, you know, I'm what's going on here? Like, am I spending more than I'm earning? Those are big questions. Has like my lifestyle and, in, you know, inflation crept in? And do I have all these subscriptions? You know, I think they did a poll, the average, and they don't have one in Canada, but I thought the U.S. one, the average American is like $300 a month of subscriptions.
0: God. I'm like afraid to find out. Honestly, it's believable.
1: Yeah. Yeah. And the other thing is people carrying balances on their credit card. And the other big one that I think is important is, are you saving systematically? But there's this whole thing, and I think, you know, that report alluded to it. There's this thing called unconscious spending, where you're just not aware of what you're spending. You know, like I said, subscriptions. Couple hundred bucks a month. What if you're dining out and you don't even realize you're going to, you know, some fast food joint and you're spending all this money on fast food, or there's inefficient debt payment? And I think these are things that could be addressed if you sort of collectively got your act together. You know, you want to look at what you're saving, how to reduce your debt. And a good starting point for all of this is just grab the last 3 months of bank and credit card statements. It's really that simple. And have a look at it, like not sort of the look you give when you pay the bill and you throw the thing in an envelope. What are you spending on? Like, is there impulse spending there? You know, is there high interest debt? And you want to look at where the money's disappearing. And I'm telling you, if you, maybe there's, and I obviously don't know the number, but what if you could save yourself $500 a month? If you are that person sort of facing that cliff, what if you could reduce that threat by, say, $500 or $600 a month, just by looking at stuff you don't need in these little reports you get on your bank statements and credit cards?
0: In your experience, that's okay with your clients. Like, what I feel like it's like stepping on the scale, you know, like you think you're something and then you get on, you're like, oh boy, like is tracking spending, do you find that most people are spending more than they think they are?
1: You know, most people aren't tracking it, and they've got a shoebox of receipts that they don't even look at. Like, you know, they go to a, you know, they buy themselves a latte every day, and you know, there's $10 or $15, you know, gone, and it adds up. It's collective, and it's sort of a creep. Like, you're just not aware, oh, I'll just get myself a coffee. But then if you look back and you say, hey, what if I went and I didn't buy that coffee? I, you know, made myself a cup of instant every day. By the way, I like instant, but that's a side point. I know. Geez. Anyway, but the I'm just saying that's what I'm talking about. It's this creep, and the other thing that is affecting.

0: Annie, is there's a lot of debt they're carrying that isn't good debt. So there is good debt and there's bad debt. You know, an example of a good debt is, you know, I think I consider a mortgage to be a good debt because it's basically paying for something that is an appreciating asset. Although we are in a little bit of a real estate correction, so that's a whole timing thing. But there's bad debt that is, you know, high interest credit cards, and they're expensive and unsecured lines of credit, and also people have you know, all sorts of different multiple lines of credits, and they're all operating at different rates and different payments. Maybe there's an opportunity there to consolidate and have a more structured cash flow that you can sort of monitor, maintain, and control
1: And
0: and
1: how do you
0: create.
1: do that? Like, if someone's listening right now and they're in that situation and they're like, God, I just want to like get it all together and know what my payment is every month, that kind of thing. Like, do you just go to your bank? Do you go, like, who do you go to?
0: Yeah. So it's not what I do, but I think that would be a great exercise for someone who's in debt consolidation, you know, a mortgage broker or something like that. And I've seen them do it. They basically take all your debt, your mortgage, your lines of credit, your credit cards,
1: Right.
0: and they put it all together from one high payment into one low, moderated monthly amount that you can manage. I've seen them do it, and sometimes that it works extremely well, as long as sort of you're controlling it. And I think that's actually a really good thing to do is to consolidate debt because it reduces stress. The whole thing is about control. Right? The reason people obviously are going bankrupt is they don't have control over their situation, and you know, expenses are exceeding revenue. So that's something you want to get a handle on is controlling what's going out and what's coming
1: If you
0: in.
1: can, yeah. Although I
0: If
1: would
0: you
1: just say
0: can,
1: some of
0: this is,
1: those expenses are so big that, like, if you're making the same as you were, which most of us are a number of years ago, it just feels like you're, running uphill constantly. And anyway, okay.
0: And that's a big point. Like you go to the store and the groceries. I mean,
1: It's just wild.
0: inflation is under control, but it still everything's very expensive. And we are having to relook at retirement plans because who anticipated the cost of everything?
1: Yeah, I can't. I'm going to work forever. Okay, I got to leave it there.
0: Thanks a
1: John,
0: lot.
1: thank you so much. 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
6: From the National Newsroom of the Canadian Press, I'm Don Mitchell. Prime Minister Mark Carney and Alberta Premier Daniel Smith are moving ahead with a landmark energy deal they signed last fall. The two leaders eyeing a fall 2027 start date for construction of a new bitumen pipeline to the West Coast. Speaking in Calgary yesterday, Carney added the plan also raises Alberta's industrial carbon emission price.
7: Canada and Alberta have agreed to create markets that deliver an effective carbon price of $130 per ton by 2040, with binding annual benchmarks along the way.
6: Now, not everyone is praising the new pipeline deal, particularly BC Premier David Eby, who says it cannot be the case that projects get prioritized when a premier threatens to leave the country, Eby referring to the separation movement in Alberta. Despite BC's Ministry of Water, Land and Resource Stewardship recommending against logging in caribou habitat, BC's Ministry of Forests has approved it in the core territory of Southern Mountain Caribou. Mike James' family owns a cabin on Quesnel Lake and doesn't understand it. A herd of just under 200 animals live in the area where James' family owned a cabin for decades.
8: To see a document put together that has such a thorough understanding of the situation that the caribou face and this particular area, and then to find out that in the same month that report was completely ignored, it's it just leaves me speechless.
6: Despite the conflicting ideologies, the Ministry of Water, Land, and Resource Stewardship said in a statement that it has a good working relationship with the Forest Ministry. The Ministry of Forests says a number of factors impacted the decision to allow logging in the area. U.S. President Donald Trump is back on U.S. soil after a two-day trip to China with few questions answered on when the war in the Middle East might end. Here's ABC's Olivia Rubin in Washington.
9: Uncertainty remains about the war in Iran. She not publicly committing to pressuring Iran, its close ally, back to the negotiating table or to reopen the Strait of Hormuz.
10: We feel very similar to Iran. We want that to end. We don't want them to have a nuclear weapon.
9: Still, the president touting, quote, fantastic trade deals, like the purchase of soybeans, but giving few specifics. Overnight, Boeing saying China agreed to purchase 200 jets from the company.
6: And finally, overseas, police patrolled the streets of London today as tens of thousands of protesters descended on the UK capital for two rival demonstrations. Authorities trying to make sure there was no crossover between a march organized by a far-right agitator and people commemorating displacement during the 1948 Arab-Israeli War. Stephen Yaxley Lennon, known by his pseudonym Tommy Robinson, was at the forefront of one group marching for anti-Islam and anti-immigration policies. Meanwhile, others demonstrated for Nakba, which marks the exodus of some 700,000 Palestinians from what is now Israel. This is the Canadian Press. In sports and the Stanley Cup playoffs tonight, the Montreal Canadiens will host the Buffalo Sabres in Game 6 of their second-round NHL series, the Habs with a 3-2 lead in the best-of-seven matchup. On Thursday, rookie Ivan Demidov scored his first career playoff goal to help the Habs beat the Sabres 6-3 in Buffalo, New York. In Switzerland, Canada, and Italy are playing in the preliminary round of the Men's World Hockey Championship this morning. So far, Canada is 1-0 at the tournament after beating Sweden yesterday 5-3. In Major League Baseball, Mason Flaherty will be the Jays opener this afternoon when they continue their three-game set in Detroit. Toronto manager John Schneider says Spencer Miles will get the bulk of the innings. Casey Mize takes to the mound for the Tigers. And Alex Smalley and Maverick McNealy share the lead of the PGA Championship, the second major of the men's golf season. They're tied at 4-under. Canadians Nick Taylor and Corey Connors are tied at 1-over. Fellow countryman Taylor Pendrith is 4-over. From the Canadian Press, I'm Don Mitchell.
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1: Welcome back to a holiday edition of the Bashy Capello Show. I am Bashy Capello, your host. Very glad to be with you over the next hour. We're going to talk about Canada-U.S. relations, and in particular, what is happening with oil? Because just a few weeks ago, U.S. President Donald Trump gave the green light, a presidential permit to an oil pipeline that would run from the oil sands in Alberta all the way to Wyoming. If that sounds familiar, it's because it's basically Keystone, at least north of the border, south of the border. The route would be a bit different going to Wyoming, for example, not through Nebraska. And so it looks like there could be potentially less opposition to the construction of that pipeline. The governor of Wyoming is a huge champion of it. He's also a Republican. So it's an interesting time, basically, where we're trying to get away from dependence on the U.S., but open to the idea of shipping them more oil. In this case, if this pipeline is built, it will expand Canada's exports of oil to the United States by 12%. So it's not a small number. Mark Gordon, the governor of Wyoming, again, will be here to talk about that and his support of the project. Then we'll talk to Dr. Sharon Walmsley, the head of the HIV clinic at Toronto General, about an amazing case with a patient of hers who was suffering from cancer and needed a bone marrow transplant. And Dr. Walmsley essentially figured out how to use bone marrow from someone who was resistant to HIV. This patient was also HIV positive. And in doing so, using the bone marrow from that other patient and implanting it essentially, or transplanting it into the patient in Toronto was able to cure the patient of HIV and cancer. So this is just an amazing case. Dr. Walmsley is amazing herself, and she will join us to talk about it. We'll then go one-on-one with former Alberta Premier Jason Kenney. He is probably the most outspoken proponent of the Stay in Canada movement against the backdrop of a potential separation referendum in Alberta. So we'll talk to him about that. And then Jensen Shea, a psychotherapist, is going to be here to talk about breaking down the stigma of mental health.
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1: We're just talking with the Daily Debrief panel all about whether or not energy ends up being oil and gas, mostly oil, ends up being a point of leverage in negotiations around CUSMA with the United States. Just last week, U.S. President Donald Trump issued a presidential permit for a pipeline that is very, very similar to what was once known as Keystone XL. In fact, it would take basically Canadian crude along the pipe that's already been built for Keystone on our side of the border, and then a new pipeline would be built through to Wyoming, from Montana, through to Wyoming on the southern part of the border, or south of the border. The governor of Wyoming is Mark Gordon. When I interviewed him, I started off by asking about why he said that the decision by President Trump should be applauded.
13: It's wonderful to have Canadian oil coming down to Guernsey. We've known how to build pipelines for a long time. It's good for employment here. We think it's particularly important because it demonstrates Wyoming's ability to really handle fossil fuels in the right way. And so it's a wonderful thing to be able to have that cross-border communication. Alberta and Wyoming have talked a lot about energy prospects that we can do together. This is just one of those.
14: Yeah, I saw that you've taken some meetings with various ministers from the Alberta government over the last number of months. Could you characterize for Canadians who are watching tonight your view of how important that integration is and where you see the future of it going?
13: I think we share a lot of common values. We both understand how important it is that we use energy correctly, that we continue to improve the technology, and that we in fact can power the nation of this continent, and being able to work together on these issues is something that we've done historically, and I think it just makes us both move forward much more aggressively. If you look at the benefits that can derive from the kind of relationship that we have and the ability to be able to share those energy resources, you understand that this country has really no problem being able to power our world.
14: How important is it, in your view, of sort of where you see Wyoming fitting into sort of the energy infrastructure and the industry more largely in the United States? How important is being able to continue to receive Canadian crude? And I ask, of course, Governor, against the backdrop of, you know, a relationship that has changed, let's say, right, over the last number of months, and a lot of concern, really, among Canadians about how sure they can be of the United States as an export destination. What would you say to those concerns, and where does energy fit in there?
13: Well, first and foremost, I think it demonstrates that we still can get things done. That's critical. The second piece to that, and I know Canadians also have shared this concern. We have countries on the Pacific Rim that really are looking for access to gas, to oil, and the ability to be able to move those products offshore is going to be particularly critical. We've had a little bit of challenge in Wyoming being able to get through California, Oregon, and Washington. Obviously, the ports in Vancouver are particularly valuable. But the ability to demonstrate, again, that we can do energy correctly, we can do it in a way, and we've been really a leader in Wyoming, and I think we share that commitment with Alberta, to try to figure out a way to do it in a way that captures carbon and finds ways to use carbon profitably. So I think what the pipeline demonstrates is that there's still the opportunity to get good things done. As I say, it's a Wyoming company that's going to run the pipeline here in Wyoming. Comes down to Guernsey, big terminal. We have access to lots of ports, so it's a good thing. And I would hope that Canada and the United States would continue to work to figure out ways that we can do a better job cooperating.
14: I've heard you speak on a number of occasions about, in your view, and I hope I'm correctly interpreting this, sort of the significance, the importance of energy security. When you think of energy security, do you think about it in a North American context versus solely an American context?
13: No, I think about it really in both regards, but obviously North America is what we should all be most concerned about. I used to work for a company called Apache Oil. And Apache, we had holdings in Canada. I can remember having visitors coming down from Northwest Territory, First Nations, wanting to see how we were dealing with coal bed methane, for example. And I think being able to share those experiences and the solutions that we've come to only betters that ability to have the kind of energy security that this continent really needs.
14: What is your sense, I guess I could ask more plainly, of the support from the administration, from the White House for that vision? Does this permit, for example, exemplify their view? Like, how should we interpret it, do you think?
13: I would think it would be a positive indicator, the way I'd look at it. I know that there's been a little bit of a dust-up, and I, you know, certainly not wanting to either contribute or detract from that. I think those are matters that are in Washington and Toronto. But to me, I think one of the key elements here is trying to figure out how, as states and provinces, we can do a better job working together. And hopefully that can convince the folks at the national capitals, you know, that there is a way forward here, and that we really do better as friends than we do as antagonists.
14: On the pipeline itself, Governor, what is your impression of how likely the construction of it is? And I ask again against the backdrop of something I know you've spoken about frequently, which is the end of Keystone, right? In the decision there from then-President Biden to essentially stop that. I used to live and work in Alberta. I covered Keystone right from the start, the proposal. I remember all the roadblocks, particularly south of the border in your country, like by states and courts and all that kind of stuff. How much opposition do you expect this will face? And how successful do you think the pipeline will be in actually getting built?
13: I think the pipeline will have a pretty clear path. Wyoming, it's the pipeline being constructed in Wyoming is going down an existing corridor. We have landowners that are already pretty familiar with what that activity looks like. There may be, you know, some voices that are raised in opposition, but by and large, I think this is not out of the ordinary for the experience that folks in Wyoming had. I know the Keystone Pipeline came down through the, you know, a reservation had to cross the Missouri River, had to go through Nebraska. There was some concern about what might happen to the aquifers there and so on. We just have more experience, I think, both in constructing and maintaining those pipelines. We always worry about what a spill might look like, but we've built some pretty good protocols to make sure that we respond quickly and correctly and do the cleanup. So I don't see that there's going to be any problem. I think it really makes a lot of sense to come through Wyoming.
14: And just one final question for you, Governor. We've noticed through public opinion polling in this country, particularly through what's going on in the Middle East, there's almost like a bit of an attitudinal shift among large portions of the population around the issue of energy security and particularly being able to find export destinations for the stuff that we are able to send. I'm wondering if you would demarcate the same thing where you are.
13: Yeah, I think we're all much more knowledgeable about energy, and certainly at a time when we're seeing the incredible growth of demand, it becomes much more clear that we need to have secure energy sources, that we need to make sure that we don't rely on places that can be easily bottlenecked, like the Straits of Hormuz. And I think that's a doubly so if you look at our friends to the west, that you know, Japan, Korea, Taiwan, others, that this becomes an even bigger issue for them.
1: That is the Republican governor of Wyoming, Mark Gordon. Last week, U.S. President Donald Trump issued a presidential permit for a pipeline that would take Canadian crude through Montana over to Wyoming, much like the Keystone XL, much talked about, never built Keystone XL. So we'll keep our eye.
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1: It's that part of the week where I get to do an interview about a headline that really grabbed my attention. This week, it has to do with a Toronto patient who has been living with HIV for 27 years and is now in remission, potentially cured. That's according to his doctors, after a bone marrow transplant from a donor who is naturally resistant to the virus. If he remains in remission for about 2.5 years, my understanding is that that patient will join 10 people in the world who are considered cured of HIV, currently considered. The case was led by Dr. Sharon Walmsley, the director of the HIV clinic at UHN's Toronto General Hospital. It's a Canadian first, follows the work not only of the aforementioned University Health Network, but also Unity Health Toronto in the University of Toronto. And Dr. Walmsley is with us live on the line right now. Hello, doctor. Great pleasure to welcome you to the show.
2: Thanks so much, Bashy. Good afternoon.
1: I appreciate you making the time. So if I could ask about the patient first, because from what I've read, the patient was already dealing with a cancer diagnosis, which is where the whole concept of the bone marrow transplant came into play. Could you share with us whatever you can about that?
2: Right. So the patient actually had two cancer diagnoses. So this is a several miracles together. So he initially had Burkitt's lymphoma when I met him in 1999. And at that time, whenever you see that cancer, you need to think about whether there's another underlying problem, which is when he got diagnosed with HIV. So at that time, his cancer was very extensive. It involved the brain. We didn't think he was going to survive, but he got chemotherapy that cured him from that cancer. And then he went on HIV treatment, which kept him in remission from his HIV. So everything was well. And then fast forward, at one of his routine exams in 2020, there were some abnormalities on his blood tests that concerned me. And I sent him over to the Princess Margaret Hospital, where he was diagnosed with a pre-leukemia syndrome. And he had some very aggressive markers on his blood cells. And he rapidly progressed to leukemia. So then the leukemia had to be treated, so he received chemotherapy for that and had a number of infectious complications attributed to that. And it was determined that he probably would not be able to get a cure with the chemotherapy alone. And so that's when the decision to have a bone marrow transplant was made. And given the fact that he had HIV and we had known about these previous 10 cases that had been cured of their HIV simultaneously, we went looking in the international registry for a bone marrow that would not only be compatible with his body so that the bone marrow would take well in his system, but also had this mutation that would render his new immune system resistant to the virus.
1: And both of those things can exist at the same time.
2: They can, but it's very uncommon. You know, you got to find the right bone marrow and you got to find one with the mutation. And that mutation happens in only about 1% of the world's population, primarily people of Northern Europe. So, yeah, we had to go to the registry and fortunately were able to find one that had both of those conditions.
1: And how does how does a bone marrow transplant actually work?
2: So what happens is you use chemotherapy and you completely wipe out someone's immune system. And then you take the stem cells from another individual and you put them into the new person. And then these stem cells have the ability to regenerate the immune system in the second person.
1: And then how did it work? So I imagine that's what helps with the cancer.
2: Right.
1: What does it do? Like, what is the thing that changes to address the HIV?
2: Right. So the mutation that we were looking for is a mutation in someone's genes that alters the cells such that HIV can't get inside. And so HIV gets in cells much like a lock and a key. And if you have this mutation, the lock doesn't work. And so the HIV virus cannot get in the cells. So in his new immune system, HIV cannot get in there. And my colleague, Dr. Ostrowski at the Unity Hospital did some very sophisticated lab studies where we were watching the amount of HIV in his system over time, and it disappeared. And that's when we decided to stop his HIV treatment, and we stopped his HIV treatment in July of 2025. And as of today, he continues to have no evidence of any HIV in his body.
1: So he doesn't need the traditional treatments that are employed to reduce the presence of the virus anymore. Like this is
2: right.
1: He's eliminated done. It.
2: It's eliminated. So as far as we know, he has been cured of his HIV. But as you alluded to before, we're being cautious and we're calling this prolonged remission. You know, how long you actually have to be free of the virus to call it cure, we don't know because there's only been 10 cases in the world. But the experts suggest somewhere around 2 or 3 years, you can feel more confident. But we're pretty confident based on what we've seen so far.
1: And what are the wider implications of that? Like, I imagine, based on what you describe, how narrow the pool, for example, of donors is. Like, is this something that can be extrapolated at all or used in a wider scope?
2: Right. So bone marrow transplants are not without their problems. And he, in fact, did have a number of infectious complications. And a bone marrow transplant carries a mortality of up to 20%. So this is not something we are going to offer every person living with HIV. Clearly, if somebody has a malignancy of their blood system, leukemia, lymphoma, that needs a bone marrow, we would try and go looking for this. And we are going to put a little more pressure on Blood Services Canada to make sure that we have the ability here in Canada to be able to check our bone marrow population for this mutation. But the bigger picture is it helps our scientists, you know, try to understand other ways that would be less toxic and less expensive to try and either A, eliminate HIV from the body in other ways, or to develop drugs that would prevent HIV from getting inside the cells, much like this mutation does.
1: Is there any way to replicate, like, basically the idea, for example, that you shared with us, that there are people who actually have a composition that they are resistant to this? Like, is there any way to replicate that or research being done outside of, as you described, like this very difficult process of a bone marrow transplant?
2: Right. And I think that's where research is going. I mean, yes, there are probably people that have this mutation that are resistant to HIV, but it's hard for us to know about that, right? So, you know, how do we know that someone's at risk and potentially exposed? That hasn't really been studied all that well. But as we said, this does open the door for researchers to try and develop other ways. So can we use immunotherapy or gene therapy or some other therapy to replicate what we are doing with the bone marrow transplant?
1: And what has it meant for his, like, and I'm not sure how much you can share again, but, like, obviously he's dealing with other things, but, like, the quality of life.
2: Right. Well, if he didn't get the bone marrow, he would have died.
1: Right.
2: So he would have died from his cancer if he did not have the bone marrow. So, you know, that was a miracle in itself to cure him from his cancer. And then to cure him from his HIV is an additional bonus here that he wasn't anticipating. He didn't have any idea that this could happen. I actually saw him this morning and he's quite excited with all of the news around his situation, and he is quite astonished and hopes that his example can perpetuate research in this field.
1: Well, I'll leave it on that note. It's congratulations to you and your entire team. It's a wonderful short story to read. It's a wonderful story to be able to share with our listeners. We are in need of some good news, and the work that you and your team do is providing that for us today, and I appreciate it very much. Thanks, Dr. Walmsley.
2: Thank you very much.
1: Thank you. Dr. Sharon Walmsley is the HIV clinic director at the Toronto General Hospital with that, I think, unreal story. Like, I think it's unbelievable the fact that we have people like her and doctors who, you know, took a look at that, realized, first of all, that the bone marrow transplant was what was necessary to cure the cancer. This individual who has, you know, years in between cancer diagnoses is there, and then realized at that time that they could attempt to cure him of HIV at the same time, and then that it all worked is, I don't know, just, again, I'm very happy to be able to share some good news, because there's a lot of the opposite right now. So my thanks to Dr. Walmsley. It's great to hear that she saw that patient this morning and that he's doing really well on both the cancer front and the HIV front. And our thanks also to doctors like her and researchers all around this country who are advancing these treatments and helping us get better and live longer. Because as soon as you're in that situation, you realize how significant the work they do is.
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17: I think people need to understand about the data breach in Alberta. These are Elections Alberta lists that they make available to political parties. They seed those lists so they know which list goes to which party. They have identified the Republican Party as the source of this list, and they have also commenced activities to ensure that the 568 people who have been identified as having accessed it are going to cease and desist. Though the process is working.
1: That is the Premier of Alberta, Danielle Smith, speaking to my colleague Michael Couture on Power Play late last week about this massive data breach, 2.9 million voters in Alberta whose information was posted online by made accessible online by a separatist group. Among them, and apparently highlighted during a meeting during which a staffer from Danielle Smith's party was president, is the former Premier of Alberta, Jason Kenney. I started off my interview with Mr. Kenney by asking him, as he realized that his name was posted and this information was potentially made available, what has gone through his mind?
18: Well, that I should take prudent steps. When the broader public data leak became evident, I immediately knew that what that meant for me, because the folks to whom that information was shown in that particular organization come from a kind of a cohort who have been making threats against me, pretty creative threats now for a few years. They started, that group started basically as an anti-vax kind of convoy adjacent movement back in 2021. And there's some pretty highly caffeinated people there. And so I'm taking prudent security measures. But I'm also concerned for the 3 million people whose privacy has been breached here. Think about the vulnerable, women, victims of domestic violence, whose perpetrators can now more easily find out where they're living and so forth. So this is a major breach that I think needs to be taken seriously.
19: What's been reported so far is essentially that a screenshot about you and your information was put up there.
18: Which I think, by the way, was essentially incitement. For that individual to show that information to that particular group was not coincidental. It wasn't arbitrary. It was a very deliberate message being sent.
19: Why are you being targeted, do you think?
18: Well, as I told you, look, that's a group. I hear from people in that ecosystem. You could just look at my social media accounts. At any given moment, they're telling me I will be executed for my crimes against humanity following the Nuremberg trials, for promoting the deadly vaccine, for example. And now for being, an outspoken Federalist. These are folks who are just angry with modernity, with elites writ large, and for them, I'm like one of the local representatives of all that they despise about Canada and modernity and globalism. I mean, it's kind of ridiculous because me as, by 25 years, a pretty conservative leader in the conservative Canadian movement, but they have, in my view, quite a distorted perspective on reality.
19: So you mentioned that, you've amended security, for example. Like, are you worried for your safety?
18: Look, I don't walk around in fear. I'll take prudent measures. And I think most of these threats I get and stuff, I think most of that's from keyboard warriors. But all it takes is one person who takes it all too far. And we've seen that in other countries. So I think we need to be prudent. I've also looked at retaining a civil legal counsel to advise on whether I may have a civil remedy for this breach of my privacy, the costs that it will imply, and the threats and everything else.
19: Do you think in principle that is something worth pursuing? Like, instead of just letting it be?
18: Oh, yes. I think there, personally, I'm tired of being a punching bag for that crowd, and I think there need to be consequences. I'm glad to hear that there's an RCMP investigation. I hope that, and there's also a Privacy Commissioner investigation, I think an Elections Commissioner investigation in Alberta. I would urge all of those agencies to actually, do their work very quickly, so that there can be sanctions, prospectively, well before a potential October referendum.
19: Do you think the government's response thus far in the province has been adequate? Why do you have that impression?
18: Well, it's certainly, and I remember I was here as an MP in the 1995 Quebec referendum, I wasn't yet, I was just running. And we all remember how emotional that became, the whole country was focused on it. I think, I think a lot of Central Canadians have a hard time understanding what is this all about? What are they complaining about in Alberta? I just spoke to a group in Toronto the other day. I was astonished with how few of them knew anything about the historical roots of Western alienation, of the National Energy Program, or understood the impact and response of Trudeau-era environmental policy. So I just think there's a lack of awareness. And there are hugely legitimate grievances in Alberta. And I would encourage my fellow Canadians across the country to take a moment and try to understand that and demonstrate some empathy or some understanding of Albertans' frustration. Because, listen, I think the actual hardcore separatists are in the single digits. They've been running on ballots through separatist parties for over 50 years with virtually, they only ever won one riding. They lost it 6 months later. They usually poll at 1 or 2% at most. Pierre Poilievre just beat two separatists in a by-election a year ago. They got 1% between two of them. So my point is, but you see these polls, 25-30% prospective support, that is almost entirely made up of frustrated Federalists who know separatism doesn't work. They're proud Canadians at one level, but they want to send a message, and they think that maybe this is the way to do so.
19: So I was telling you just before we started, one of those emailed me this morning, literally just this morning, saying, you know, here's all my credentials. I'm a regular guy in Edmonton. Yeah. I have a family. I've lived here for a long time. I run a successful business. I don't think it's treason. You know, I think it's a leadership. Alberta separation is leadership. If that individual falls into a group of people that are not, you know, the people who are threatening you, yeah, but perhaps, you know, as they would be classified in public opinion polling as persuadable, who is best poised to deliver, outside of yourself, deliver a pro-Canada message to them? And should that be happening?
18: Well, I'm not necessarily the best person. I think it's going to take a team approach, a lot of different voices. There are people who are traditional voters on the left who are probably instinctively going to vote no in a prospective referendum, but they need to be organized to turn out and so forth. You're mainly talking here, the frustrated Federalists, like the gentleman from Edmonton you've cited. They're mainly right of center right or further right, and it's going to be arguments about greater respect for Alberta, provincial autonomy, repeal of some of the worst aspects of Trudeau's environmental policy, and a real demonstration. So I think Ottawa has a part to play in this, but different voices are demonstrate. And finally, I think we need to point to frankly, the failure of Quebec nationalism. They say, let's hold a knife to the throat of Ottawa like Quebec has done so effectively for six decades. They say Quebec got asymmetric federalism, $13 billion in equalization, and minimal interference from Ottawa. Well, I say, listen to François Legault. He used to be a hardcore separatist. Flip to federalism because he says Quebec became poor by focusing its energy on the national question for six decades rather than a growth agenda. I don't want Alberta to become a have-not province. Is that what we aspire to?
19: Should the federal conservatives be louder on this issue?
18: Well, I assume in due course they will be if this actually gets on the ballot. I think that maybe they're not wanting to. And one of the issues I've found with federalists generally is they don't want to fan the flames.
19: Is that a mistake right now, in general?
18: I think it's time to start making these arguments. Like, we can't, for a year now, Federalists have been saying, well, maybe they won't get the signatures. There might be a legal issue. And why would we fan the flames and amplify some of these marginal voices? I think it's time to start making the arguments. And I think Mr. Poilievre is very well placed to do so because he grew up in Alberta, he represents an Alberta constituency. He ran a campaign just a year ago on Canada first, Canada last, Canada always. And to his credit, he ran in a by-election in an area of rural Alberta where there's a fair bit of separatist sentiment on a very clear Federalist platform, and he won over 80% of the vote. If I were him, I would run towards this, like Jean Charest did in 1995, to be a great champion of national unity. I think that's also an opportunity for him to demonstrate to maybe some voters, like those older voters who ended up doubting his commitment to Canadian sovereignty, I think unfairly in the last election, an opportunity for him to demonstrate that he is a unqualified and patriotic Canadian political leader.
19: Okay, I got to leave it there. I'm out of time, Mr. Kenny. Thank you for your time. I appreciate it.
18: Thank you.
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1: We are kicking off a special month-long series of explainers today. May happens to be Mental Health Awareness Month. And I have a good friend. His name is Jensen Michael Shea. And he is a psychotherapist, a registered psychotherapist qualifying. And he approached me saying, hey, this would be a great opportunity to talk a little bit more about mental health because

0: Hi, Vashi. Thank you so much for having me.
1: Oh, I'm thrilled to have you on the show. I wanted to start off on the idea of stigma around getting help for your mental health, because I think we, you know, in certain circles talk about it more, but it still feels like it's, you know, it is still somewhat stigmatized. What is your experience with that? Does that stigma in your view still exist?
0: Yeah, I mean, I would actually look at thoughts and attitudes towards mental health as a few different categories, one of them being stigma, one of them being barriers, one of them being sort of like myths around what therapy is, and then one being misconceptions around actual therapists. But yeah, I would say that there are still thoughts and attitudes and feelings that still persist today, though it has gotten better, obviously, over the last 10 to 15 years. I think people are more open to talking about things. And then certainly since COVID.
1: So what is, in your view, like the biggest myth about seeking help or getting therapy or going through therapy?
0: I think the biggest myth would probably be like that weakness myth. So like, the idea that, you know, seeking therapy is an admission of failure or an admission of weakness, right? There's often this idea that strong people should be able to handle their problems on their own, you know, through willpower or through decision making, what have you, when the reality is that recognizing when professional support is needed is actually an act of self-awareness and courage, much like seeing a doctor, right? So like if you had a really bad rash, you're not going to be a hero and try and just like suffer through that. You're going to go see a doctor and try and figure out what's wrong. We need to start thinking about mental health the same way, especially in a proactive sense.
1: I love that framing. And I'm wondering, obviously it's going to be different for everybody, but if you're struggling with something, like you're just having a hard time, let's say, compared to how you felt about issue A, B, or C a month ago, like at what point, like, you know, if the rash shows up and it's getting worse, you know, to go to the doctor, like, do you have any sort of tips or like barometers that we can judge, okay, now it's time for me to see a professional in this space?
0: Yeah, I think when it gets to be too overwhelming, when some of those thoughts or feelings or even behaviors start impacting different areas of your life, I would say that that's definitely one side of the discussion here, is that sort of like when things feel like they're in crisis. But oddly enough, that is another myth about therapy, right? That people only go to therapy when they are in crisis. And I think culture and society is really shifting away from that. Luckily, yes, that is still needed. But I really do think that moving towards a proactive approach to seeking therapy is really beneficial, right? Because it helps us develop the tools and strategies to navigate stressors in our lives and deal with thoughts, emotions, and behaviors in a different way with some specialized help.
1: I imagine, like, to extend the analogy, it's like doing stuff to prevent yourself from getting the chronic condition that lands you in the hospital, right? Like, kind of framing it differently.
0: 100%. Like, you know, we eat healthy, we stay active, we go to the gym in order to prevent certain conditions, diseases, and things down the road. We should really be looking at our mental health the exact same way. Because if we can focus on learning those tools and strategies now, and sometimes it's even just a communication strategy. So I look at like a family setting, for example. If there are issues within a family setting and someone comes to see me as a client and they're having difficulty within their family, well, we can help work through coping skills to better deal with some of those difficult situations in the family. We can work on communication skills and really sort of gauge and learn how to approach different situations that will only better our mental health moving forward and won't have as much of an impact because we're dealing with it in a healthier way from the get-go.
1: And what do you say to someone who is, again, sort of circling back to your first point about this misconception of like it's an admission of failure or something? Like, what do you say to someone who's worried that going to get help makes themselves feel like they can't cope and they don't sit right with, like, they don't sit well with that? I would definitely be one of those people, right? Where I feel like, you know what I mean? Like, just to be honest, like
0: I do,
1: you know, you have this, like, I gotta be tough. I got, you know, I'm wondering what you would say to someone in that situation.
0: I would say that

0: it's kind of twofold. That's part of that social stigma that we sort of talk about. And that social stigma comes from the fear of labeling, right? Having others have this impression about us that we're either broken or unstable and therefore we need a therapist. The other part would be, yeah, just really taking the time to think about what we need mentally to move forward and how some of these tools and strategies can help us deal with everyday situations, whether it is stress at work or stress in a relationship or anxious feelings we have. I think the first step or my advice to anyone would be, you know, most therapists, I certainly do this in my own practice, have free consultations where you sort of just get to know us for 15 minutes. You see if you click, if it's a fit, you discuss what maybe your goals might be. Really, I kind of call that 15-minute consult the vibe check, right? And that's, I think that's really important for people who maybe are a little more hesitant to seek therapy. Just talk to someone who is a therapist, and maybe that might persuade you or help you understand why doing that is important.
1: And just before we I let you go, I did want to sort of just go over a little bit what we will talk about over this month so that people who have questions can text them into me anytime, and then we can put some of those to you. So we're going to talk about burnout, both digital and otherwise, imposter syndrome, productivity culture. What if you have 30 seconds, just sort of sum up what you hope we can talk about. And then if you're listening, send us a message, 71010.
0: Yeah, I really just think that, you know, a lot of us are dealing with a number of different stressors in our lives. And the thing with stress is that there is some good stress and then there's some not so good stress, the negative stress. And we kind of define that in the psychological world of distress being the negative stress and eustress, which is sort of like what we consider the positive stress. But what's really important to your listeners would be, yeah, to sort of think about some of these topics, think about how they impact you, and think about what you would want to do and what tools you would want to learn and build to better manage some of those thoughts, feelings, emotions, situations, or stressors moving forward in your life.
1: Perfect. I'll leave it there and we'll talk again next week. Thanks, Jensen.
0: Perfect. Thank you so much, Vashi. I appreciate it.
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4: From the National Newsroom of the Canadian Press, I'm Lisa Laporte. The Immigration Department says it's working on improving its web portal to ensure foreign students applying for postgraduate work permits submit mandatory language tests.
5: According to Immigration Department data, nearly 1,000 applications were rejected last year for language-related reasons. The department's application page doesn't have a dedicated option for uploading the required English or French language test, which has led to widespread confusion and rejected applications. The department says it has received more than 300,000 applications since the language test requirement was introduced and has not seen an overall increase in refusal rates. It still encourages those rejected to apply for reconsideration. Diana Mussina, The Canadian Press.
4: Efforts to avoid a strike by Toronto Transit Commission employees ahead of the FIFA World Cup next month have gone into overtime. A statement released early this morning said both the TTC and QP Local have agreed to extend talks beyond Friday's midnight deadline to 6 o'clock this evening. The two sides have been at an impasse in contract talks after weeks of negotiations. An agreement on the Pathways Carbon Capture Project is is now the last outstanding item to nail down from an energy accord signed by the federal and Alberta governments last fall. This after Prime Minister Mark Carney and Alberta Premier Danielle Smith announced a plan yesterday to gradually increase the province's effective industrial carbon price to at least $130 a ton by the year 2040. The two also said shovels could hit the ground on a new West Coast oil sands pipeline as early as September of next year. A diving accident in the Maldives has now claimed six lives.
6: Divers are working to recover the bodies of four of five Italian divers believed to have died while exploring an underwater cave in the Maldives. One body, that of a diving instructor, was recovered on Thursday. The other victims have been identified as Monica Montefalcone, an associate professor of ecology at the University of Genoa in Italy, her daughter, a marine biologist and a researcher. Damiano Frankovic, Italian ambassador to Sri Lanka, tells Sky Italia that right now the primary concern is recovering the bodies and bringing them to the surface. And a diver working to recover those bodies died Saturday of underwater decompression sickness. That brings the death toll to six. I'm Donna Water.
4: And that's Moldovan folk rapper Satoshi, who is competing tonight in the Eurovision Song Contest finale. Acts from 25 countries will take to the stage in Vienna to battle for the pop crown of the continent. This is the Canadian Press. In sports, the Montreal Canadiens can advance to the NHL's Eastern Conference final tonight with a win over the Buffalo Sabres.
7: Montreal holds a 3-2 lead in the best-of-seven conference semifinal. Rookie Ivan Demidov scored his first career playoff goal on Thursday to help the Habs beat the Sabres 6-3 in Buffalo, New York. The series winner will face the Carolina Hurricanes, who already swept the Philadelphia Flyers out of the second round of the playoffs. From the Canadian Press, I'm David Augustine.
4: Play is underway this hour in Detroit between the Tigers and Toronto Blue Jays in Major League Baseball action. The Tigers took the series opener 3-2 last night. Canada's Sarah Mitten earned bronze in the women's shot put today at the Diamond League stop at the China Textile City Sports Center. And the NBA will reveal this season's most valuable player tomorrow. From the Canadian Press, I'm Lisa Laporte.
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10: Taking a look at your weather forecast. Today, we'll see 70% chance of showers this afternoon with a risk of a thunderstorm and a high of 21. Partly cloudy skies this evening with continuing showers and a low of 10 overnight. We'll see that rain clearing up into tomorrow morning, reaching a high of 22, and some sunny skies for Monday, warming up to a high of 28.
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13: Hello, Rob. It's so great to be here. I always enjoy our conversations. Excited to get into the real estate market. But first, I'm confused. Am I supposed to call you Realtor Rob Golfy or Crime Fighting Rob Golfy? Which one are you going by this
12: I don't
13: week?
12: Know. Maybe Vigilante. There was an incident that happened. It was at Metro in Niagara Falls. And I pulled in and I grabbed some stuff and I was just at the exit of the store and I was just standing there just going through something. I didn't have anything in my hands at the time, and I saw a security guard like chasing and he had at the store and just as he's exiting, he's trying to grab this guy that was with a big backpack and trying to obviously he was shoplifting. And so I got in there and I grabbed the guy and I kind of wrestled him into the ground. And I think the shoplifter was surprised that a bystander got involved. So anyway, I wrestled him to the ground and all of a sudden this backpack, oh my God, the amount of food that he grabbed, unbelievable. Incredible. So anyway, the guy ended up, we let the guy go, right? Like, no, these shoplifters don't get charged now. They just, you know, it's like it's a cat and mouse game. Yeah. But the crazy thing, it was funny though. Everybody was surprised that it was me doing it because I knew the one girl was on her break just sitting outside on the picnic table outside of Metro. I went to high school with her. She's because I see her there. And then a few other people recognized and I go, oh boy, this could be bad for me. I might have somebody coming out after me with a vengeance because they know who I am. But it was kind of like a feel good moment. That, you know, you kind of helped out with something and there is a lot of, shoplifting going on right now. And these people don't get prosecuted. They know that if they get caught, okay, get out of here. Don't come back. Right. And that's the worst they get. The police will come and I don't know, is maybe sometimes they'll get charged, but there is so much crime out there that it's not even worth the police to fill out a report. And that's how bad it's gotten because we let it go that way. It's gotten that way. But I mean, if we were more strict and more tougher, you'd see less shoplifters. I mean, we see it on social media, the people walking out with like hundreds and thousands of dollars of liquor in the liquor stores and they just let them go in and they watch them walk out. I don't know. Like if I owned a store, I'd be really tough on that.
13: I'm surprised that there was a security guard there and they still let him go. Like you'd think places that are actively trying to stop shoplifters would prosecute.
12: The security guard there is to prevent the guy from shoplifting. His job is to walk around, keep an eye on people and kind of deter them. Hey, listen, I'm here. I'm watching you. It's to get out. But when I talked to the people at the store, they were saying on Thursdays, the craziest day for shoplifting. I don't know why Thursdays. They said, we don't know. Thursdays is that when people get paid? People get paid on Thursdays.
13: Usually, well, people right? get paid Thursdays. So you kind of think that would be the day everyone, I don't know. I could see maybe Wednesday because they're out of money. Yeah.
12: So I guess they get paid and they want to go for free groceries. So, that's but crazy. Yeah, it is. You know what? It bothers me. You know, when, it really bothers me when people, steal and I just, I don't know. Like, it's just, I get people sometimes it's for survival. I get it. But some people just do it and they have the money, but they just do it anyway. If a guy's shoplifting, I expect him not to have a car or anything, but this guy ends up driving away with somebody else. I mean, so if you can afford a car, insurance and gas, you obviously can afford to buy a little bit of groceries or whatever. So, but anyway,
13: well, and we have great, you know, resources here in Niagara with the Feed Niagara food banks. And if you're in Niagara Falls, Project Share. So if someone is experiencing food scarcity, that's definitely the place to go because the shoplifting, you know, it is very, I guess it's an irritant for me as well, Rob, because we end up paying those higher prices. Like we're already paying such high prices on groceries and we know it's going to get more expensive if this fuel crisis doesn't get any better. So, use the resources that are there and you know, I get it. So there you go. I mean, you never, it's always those cases of like, what would I do if I saw someone doing this and you did it, you jumped in.
12: Like, I mean, the liquor store is bad. Like nobody needs liquor as a survival food. Right. Right. Yeah. People may say differently, you know, because people are dependent on it, but if you're going to steal, you don't steal thousands of dollars worth of liquor. Those people are stealing it to sell it. Mm-hmm. That's what they're doing. They're not stealing it because they need it, because they're alcoholics. They're stealing to sell it. And I'm just surprised that our system say, hey, listen, if you're stealing, we can take you down. But the stores, you know, I mean, they'll slow you down, stop you and try to grab it. but they won't, you know what I mean? Like, they just let people go. But anyway, that's just the way it is. And it's going to get worse. You know, 10 years from now, you're going to see, remember consumers distributing? Or maybe you're too young.
13: Oh, no, I do remember that. I remember going with my grandparents and there was like the little counter and you had a piece of paper and you had to look through the catalog. I just loved that. It was so fun.
12: Well, and that's how it's going to be in the future. I'm going to tell you, like, people, stores cannot operate with people stealing. So if you want anything, it's everything's going to be behind a counter, like the whole store.
13: Yeah.
12: Hey, what are you looking for? You know, or you'd be chaperoned because it's just too expensive, the cost. So the consumer distributing concept will come back. Maybe I should open up one of those stores now.
13: You can bring it back. There's a lot of nostalgia. Yeah. People love nostalgia right now, so it might be popular.
12: Yeah.
13: All right. Well, Rob, we're here to talk about real estate, and I've been thinking about it a lot. There's four houses in my neighborhood up for sale right now. The one next door to me is up for sale right now. But you say there's a bit of a disaster brewing right now, and deals are not closing. How come?
12: The deals, it is a disaster. Deals are not closing right now. It's because of the seller, not because of the buyer. So it just says more and more deals right now are not closing because of the seller. And the buyer often doesn't find out until 1 or 2 weeks before closing. And sometimes the day of. And the more, the buyer's got their pre-approval mortgage, they got their down payment, all everything in order. But the seller, when he's ready to close, he's got his mortgage penalties, which add up to a lot of money, cause he's closing the mortgage out, unpaid property taxes. And sometimes they actually, you know, like, I get it. People don't have money. They end up renting the furnace and air conditioner, but you have no idea the penalty because most buyers do not want to assume the rental on a furnace and air conditioner. It is tough that could kill a deal. So basically the seller will have to pay that out. And sometimes it could be $10,000 to $15,000 on a furnace and air conditioner that you, ordered to get to rent. And that could have been, and the furnace is already 3 to 5 years old.
13: And I didn't know that you could rent furnace and air conditioning.
12: Yeah. Just like a water heater, but the penalties, the penalties to pay them out. Oh, it is so bad. Like it's a battle. And I can't believe they get away with it. But people sign the contracts because they can get a furnace and air conditioner in their house and they don't have to put a dime down.
13: Right. And it's that little, like we're so much more comfortable with those little payments every month, not realizing what it adds up to in the end.
12: Well, when you sell, that's when it kills you. And a lot of times people get a loan from, like just getting a loan, but they don't realize they registered against their house. So what happens is on closing, the lawyer is going, representing the seller, they're down maybe $20,000, $30,000, $40,000, and the seller doesn't have the money. So they can't close because everybody needs to get paid out. And, so the buyer is going, well, wait a minute. Like, how do I, like now I don't have a house and because the seller didn't have enough equity to pay things out. And that's happening, you know, because people, when they got their mortgages when the price was high. Now, prices have come down over the years. And so their mortgage, amount is pretty close to what their value of the property. So if there's not enough equity and usually people, you know, I mean, you almost can get away with, and I shouldn't say this, but you almost can get away with, you know, a couple years without paying your property taxes. They're not going to bother you right away.
13: That astounds me, Rob. I get so stressed out when I see that property tax bill come in. I mean, for a couple reasons, because obviously I don't want to pay it. But I go right on the bank and schedule it to pay when it's due. I didn't even, you know, I've never even thought of not paying property taxes. Oh,
12: I can't afford not to, because if I got several properties and if I don't pay the taxes on any of these properties, I could be buried in debt like crazy real fast. So I pay all my properties. I put on auto payment. It comes out every month. It makes it simple. It's automatic. And I had one guy in St. Catharines. He had a couple of properties, and he's buried in debt with taxes. And I says, well, how long have you haven't paid the taxes? He goes, I owe $60,000. And I go, are you kidding? And see, the city lets you get away with it for a while. And so, and that was between two properties. And so he, like, you can get in a lot of trouble.
13: That's got to be years and years and years. $60,000. Oh my goodness!
12: It can be. You can actually push it to almost 3 years without paying property taxes before they start knocking on your door. Mortgages, you got maybe after the second month, third month, you're going to be in foreclosure mode. They're going to start. You get letters and they're saying that if they don't get a payment, that you're going to have to. They're going to foreclose on you, try to resell that property. I have a lady. She has a house that's worth $1.2 million. And I don't know what happened here, but she has, I think, a $300,000 mortgage. So she's got tons of equity. And she was going through some tough times through a divorce and everything else like that. And they foreclosed on her. And so the lender that has the loan on that property should realize, and most smart lenders, they don't care. They say, hey, she's got that much equity. Hey, if she doesn't want to pay for 2 years, not a problem, because he's going to make money interest over interest. And but this guy foreclosed on her, like, she, you know. And anyway, so I connected her with a lawyer, and I think what they did is the lender is a private lender, and I think they did something that they shouldn't have done. And so anyway, I think she'll be able to get her house back, and you know, we're going to sell it. But sometimes some people do things to people that may not know the law that well, and you have to direct them in the right way. And but yeah, you just, you know, I know one guy, like I said before, he had somebody that had a second mortgage on the property. He had tons of equity, but the guy wasn't paying the second mortgage, and he let him go for, like, I guess maybe close to 2 years because he had so much equity. So but when he does cash out, he's like, the lender made it is going to make a fortune because he's making money on penalties, this and that. So anyway, it's an ugly world out there. You just got to be careful. And you know, like, you know, if anybody's in the middle of some problems with mortgages or lenders or anything like that, don't hesitate to reach out and call me. I will help you forward you in the right direction. Hopefully, you know, that can help you, save you from losing your house or being foreclosed, anything like that. So don't hesitate to reach out.
13: Yeah, you've seen all the situations, so you can, you know, offer people, whether it's different experts that they need to talk to, but just a great starting point to say, like, here's some of the things you might want to think about. There are options available for you. But, you know, for you representing a buyer, you know, some of the things you're talking about of these deals not closing, that's the lawyer's job, right? Like, the lawyer starts to look into that kind of stuff.
12: Yeah. The good thing that, and the lawyer, when he looks for title, he'll look at title usually 2 weeks before the closing date. It's some good lawyers look at it right away. And if there's a problem, they say, hey, to the other lawyer, we got a problem here. There's not, like, can you guys close this deal? Like, can the seller is closed? Because it looks like they owe more than what is the value. So sometimes buyers, they end up being trapped. They get all of a sudden, a week or two before, or even the day before closing, they don't have a house to move into, and they got a truck filled with furniture. Where do they go from there? And it happens often, and it's tough. So it just, you know, you got to find out that information, because otherwise you could be stuck. You could be, you know, you're looking to move into your dream home, but you can't move into it because the seller can't close.
13: It's great information for people to know if they're looking to make a move. We're talking to Rob Golfi, and this is the Golfi Real Estate Show. You can find out more about them at robgolfi.com or stick around here on 610 CKTV.
10: Taking a look at your weather forecast. Today, we'll see 70% chance of showers this afternoon with a risk of a thunderstorm and a high of 21. Partly cloudy skies this evening with continuing showers and a low of 10 overnight. We'll see that rain clearing up into tomorrow morning, reaching a high of 22, and some sunny skies for Monday, warming up to a high of 28.
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13: Welcome back. This is the Golfy Real Estate Show. I'm Steph Vivier, and Rob Golfy is with us today. Maybe it's renovation time. This happens a lot in the spring, Rob. You know, if you're not looking to move, but maybe in the future and you want to do some upgrades to the house and you think, okay, what should I upgrade? Like, there's the things I want to upgrade because they mean a lot to me, but what are the things that are going to actually get me more money when I do sell this house? And there's some big misconceptions out there.
12: Yes, yes. So the one thing, there was an article in the paper and it said, you know, it focuses on biggest misconceptions of homeowners have when renovating. Not every upgrade increases the value of your home. In fact, many expensive renovations deliver very poor returns when it comes to it. So the article explains homeowners often spend large amounts of money on trendy, highly customized upgrades because they personally enjoy them, but buyers may not see the same value. So, for instance, experts quoted in the article say pools and hot tubs rarely deliver strong returns or on investment because they come with high installation and maintenance costs. In many neighborhoods, buyers may even see them as a liability rather than an asset. So most people, when they buy a house with a pool, they weren't looking for a house with a pool. They were just looking for a house. It is. So, but there are people out there looking for houses with pools because instead of putting a new pool in, they buy a house that has a pool already because it's cheaper to go that route than it is put your own pool in.
13: Yeah, but, especially if you've just gone through the cost of moving.
12: Exactly, exactly. Yeah. So the one thing is I've put, I think three pools in my lifetime in my backyards, in-ground pools. And I remember one time saying to one of the houses I 20 years ago, it was about a $450,000 house. So I ended up putting a pool in the backyard. I spent a lot of money. There was a ton of money, probably about $100,000. And I go to my buddy, I go, do you know my house is worth the same with this pool in or without? So basically I dumped $100,000 that is not going to give me a return. But I knew the course of time I'll get the return.
13: You right.
12: I mean?
13: But you also, don't get- you know, I'm sure you did it because, you know, you had the kids at that point and the kids are going to use it. And so like, instead of going out on that day trip and bringing them here and there, then their friends can come over. So, you know, there's those expenses you have to look at for that reason, not that direct home appreciation reason.
12: Exactly. Exactly. Like I'll tell you, the most money you will get is a fresh neutral paint. That is it. You paint your house, you are going to do well. Like that adds value for a little amount of money, like crazy.
13: And what does it cost now to get, you know, if you haven't hired a painter in a while, what can you expect? Like what are the costs? Give us a rough estimate.
12: It's not cheap. I know a really good painter can cost like let's say a bungalow, 1800 square foot bungalow. You could spend over $5,000 to $8,000, $1,000 on painting the whole main floor. Which is a lot of, it's a lot of money. Like it's not cheap. And, you know, like I know how larger houses, they, you know, they're looking at $10,000. Mm-hmm. And that's why people, you know, they hire these guys, they're new guys. Hopefully you get a guy that doesn't paint over the, light switch covers. If you hire a painter that does that, fire him right away.
13: But, so when you talk about that $5,000 to $10,000 investment, what can we expect in terms of, are we just getting that back on the house, but it does make it easier to sell, or how do you see the value
12: the value, you'll get that back or more. You will get, you never go wrong with paint. Paint will always, the return on paint is fabulous. And updated light fixtures is another good one. You know, put some nice light fixtures in the house. People notice those things, you know. Mm-hmm. Now, new cabinet and hardware, like obviously that's a little expensive. Like changing the hardware, like, you know what I mean? Like, you know how they have the little round balls that came like in the 90s and, you know, the early 2000s. Curb appeal, that is thing. The edging is important. The curb appeal is one major factor in landscaping and touch-ups. Sometimes people have garage doors that look pretty faded and stuff. You paint that, I'm telling you, you're gonna do very, very well on that.
13: Yeah, especially if you've got the kids that are playing hockey out there in the driveway, they're shooting the rubber balls against against the door. It can get pretty worn out over the years.
12: Oh yeah, for sure.
13: Landscaping, that's an easy one for people to do. And those are some great ideas for people to, you know, what to hire and what you're going to be able to get out of it. And that's something you recommend. You'll talk to your sellers about that.
12: Absolutely. One of our agents told one of our clients that they put $8,000 in and they got, I can't remember, it was about $45,000 more for their house. They were so thrilled. They couldn't believe it. So,
13: wow.
12: And okay. Yeah. So it's, like I said, very minimal things you do can add a lot of value to your house.
13: But the right things.
12: The right things. And it's amazing. Some people will do it and, you know, and get it sold ready. And some people just don't, you know, and people want top dollar for their house, but they don't want to do what it takes to get top dollar. And then, you know what I mean? But I'll tell you, fresh coat of paint, declutter, you got yourself a gold mine to sell.
13: All right. Let's talk to those downsizers out there, Rob. We have a lot of in that age group that maybe still living in the house that they raised the kids in. And they're thinking, you know what? We don't need all this house. Let's look for something a little bit smaller, maybe a condo if they're spending some time outside of the country during the cold months here in Canada. Is this the right time to sell that home?
12: You know what? Selling right now, it depends where you're going. Like retirees, right now, there was an article, it says highlight a growing trend across Canada. Many retirees who plan to downsize are now delaying those plans because of today's weaker housing market. That's what they're doing. Lower home values and limited downsizing options and rising financial pressures. Now, traditionally, retirees would sell the family home, move into a smaller condo or bungalow, reduce maintenance, and free up equity for retirement. But today, many seniors are hesitating because they feel they're selling into a softer market and getting maximum value for their homes. Now, another major issue is that there simply aren't enough suitable downsizing properties available. Many of the condos built over the last decade were designed too small for retirees who still want comfort, storage, parking, and livable space. Now, the article also points that the moving costs are a major deterrent. Realtor commissions is one factor. I get it. Land transfer taxes, renovations, and moving expenses can consume up to 15% of the proceeds. Anytime somebody moves into a new house, you spend money. First thing do, they paint. They want to do little bit of renovations. Now, many older Canadians are financially helping their adult children and grandchildren because affordability challenges, which is putting additional pressure on retirement things, savings. Despite the slowdown, experts believe a long-term downsizing wave is still coming because Canada's population is aging rapidly. And so that means, so right now, seniors are holding on to their houses longer than they normally would. Mm-hmm. And so that means, so they're waiting to the, like almost, so there's going to be a lot of properties coming up for sale in probably maybe 5 years from now, 3 to 5 years. And because now they say, okay, we can't handle this, so we have to move. Like, but now they still can, you know, cut the grass, you know, they putt around a little bit. They probably got their kids helping them. But that boom will happen when they're selling and they're going to downsize into either something smaller or a condo. And that's going to be happening down the road. Now, remember I said, you know, in 5 years from now, the condo market's going to start booming again. And this is going to be part of that situation where people are downsizing, and they may go to a bungalow townhouse or apartment style condo. It's going to be one or the other, but it's going to push the market up again when it comes to the downsizers.
13: Well, and this is the thing, Rob, when I think about this, because my parents are in this situation, and my dad's going to be going to a nursing home quite shortly. So we're looking at, you know, my mom and this big house and what does she do? But then when you look at the costs of where she could go, like, talk to us about the availability of options. Because when we talk about downsize, we, you know, you want something smaller, but also, you know, you want to get a little bit of that money back that you're selling the house for.
12: Absolutely. And most seniors, they've been in their house for a long time, so they have equity or their houses are paid for. But when they see that their friends sold down the street 5 years ago for, you know, 30% more than what the house is worth now, that's the number they have locked in their head. Mm-hmm. And some people understand it and they accept it, but a lot of people just can't accept it. And they'll stick it out. Like I had one guy, the wife wants to move and they have a little farm property, and he says, he goes, I'm staying here till I die. I'm going to be buried right next to where the dog was buried.
13: Aww.
12: He has his favorite dog. And he even said to me, I go, would you ever get another dog? He goes, no. He goes, it was so painful when his dog passed that he can't go through that again. And he said, but he loved that dog so much that that he doesn't want to go through, you know, loving this another dog and seeing it pass. Because a dog's life is what, an average, depending on the size, about 13 to 15 years, right?
13: Yeah. Some of those real big breeds, sometimes 8 to 10 years, and that's definitely it. So I always say that, you know, I'm a dog lover, Rob. I've got two, and, you know, we lost one a couple of years ago, and it's like that day you bring them home, that's what you're signing up for. You're signing up to break your own heart.
12: Yeah, exactly. Because, and then when they start hitting around 13, 14 years old, you know, their hips start going out, they can't hear, and, you know, and they start getting, you know, like things start going on the dog, and you're feeling bad for him, right? And
13: That was the way with ours, you know, and it's kind of like a ticking clock. Like when she turned 10, it was like, okay, you know, what's going to happen? And I got to tell you, Rob, I mean, I was doing stuff like I had a dog chiropractor for her. Like you just do crazy stuff at the end because you just, you don't want to say goodbye. Yeah. And now I look back at pictures of her from like that last year and I'm like, oh, maybe waited a little too long for this.
12: Yeah. Oh, I know. I know. Our dog, it had some bad, the teeth were getting, there's some teeth getting loose and everything. So I brought it to the vet and they cleaned it, took out a bunch of teeth and everything. And then, you know, as dogs get older, they have bumps on them, right?
13: Sometimes all kinds of lumps and bumps. And then do you figure out if they're cancer or not? You just let it go.
12: So what I did, I said, I don't like picking up my dog with all these bumps. So I take it to the vet. I said, get rid of all the bumps. So my dog had cosmetic surgery. So my dog had cosmetic surgery. So I could pick up the dog and the dog, like it looked young, right? Like it felt good. And so the dog had cosmetic surgery and that's how crazy I was with our dog Brody. But he was a good little guy. So it is sad. It is sad to see a pet like that go.
13: But, I love this guy, though. He's willing to stay until because he wants to be buried next to the dog. He didn't say anything about his wife, though. He didn't care if she was going to be there or where is she going to go.
12: They already got a plot at the cemetery, but he wants to stay. He wants to stay on his little he's got about 5 acres, a little 5 acre hobby farm. And he says, I'm staying here. I'm going to be buried beside my dog.
13: Good for him. Good for him. I hope he gets everything he wants. It's a real challenge, though. So, I mean, like you say, I guess people will be forced in the next couple of years to make that decision of like, okay, we gotta go somewhere.
12: Absolutely. And what happens is, you're right, they're forced or they have no choice. It's time. The kids are going to tell them, listen, you guys have to move. You can't take care of this place. The place is starting to run down. You know, things are starting to get let go. You know, it could be anything. And it is a time for them. And when they call, they say, we're ready to go and let's just do it. And, a lot of them sometimes move in with their kids. What happens is a lot of seniors have been in the house for a long time, especially in their mid to late 80s. Moving is very stressful for them. It's like, especially for the men. It is probably the hardest thing for a man because he's got a lot of stuff, you know, tucked in every corner of the house and, you know, stuff that he saved over the years. But for seniors, so kids, they better make it simple for them. They shouldn't lift a thing, but make it simple. Cause for the man, it's super, super, stressful. And, so you got to be careful if your parents are moving, just watch out for that.
13: Yeah. It's emotional. Take the time it takes and be sensitive because, we're all going to be there at some point. This is the Golfy Real Estate Show. Rob Golfy is with us today and stick around. We're going to get into, a Hamilton builder who has some pretty serious accusations about his depositing of people's home deposits. That's coming up here on 610 CKTV.
10: Taking a look at your weather forecast. Today, we'll see 70% chance of showers this afternoon with a risk of a thunderstorm and a high of 21. Partly cloudy skies this evening with continuing showers and a low of 10 overnight. We'll see that rain clearing up into tomorrow morning, reaching a high of 22 and some sunny skies for Monday, warming up to a high of 28.
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13: Welcome back to the Golfy Real Estate Show. I'm Steph Vivier, and Rob Golfy is with us today. Rob, you know, I like to say, for the most part, everybody is good. There's always those couple bad apples, though, and that is also in the real estate industry. And there's a builder in Hamilton that is accused of some pretty shady dealings.
12: Yes. So there was an article, and there's a legal action taken by an Ontario new home warranty provider, Terrion, against Hamilton builder Mike Bebiel. And I know this guy, and I know the lenders that he's been up at that lend him money too. So owner of Marion Homes, Terrion alleges that more than $11 million in home buyer deposits were improperly used or misappropriated after buyers paid deposits on homes that were never completed. According to the lawsuit, between 2016 and 22, buyers paid deposits with the understanding that they would be refunded if the home didn't close through the no fault of their own. Terrion claims homes were never built and many buyers never received their deposits back. Terrion says it was forced to compensate at least 103 buyers through warranty claims and is now seeking approximately $13.4 million in damages, fees, interest, and costs. Wow. So Bedios, yeah, he strongly denies it. So what happens is, normally when, like, let's say if a realtor is representing a builder, the deposit goes into the builder's account. It doesn't go into the trust account of the real estate, which it should, but because you can't touch it once it goes in there. But when it goes into the builder's account, they use that money to build the property.
13: Right.
12: So, but now you're insured between $60,000 to $100,000 if there's let's say the builder goes bankrupt or doesn't close or whatever. So if people put more than what the Terrion warranty is guaranteed, you lose that money. And so you have to be very, very careful on the builder. But sometimes you don't know. You don't know when you're building, you know, you put your deposit down, he's got a site going and he's just collecting money. And so you, it's very, very, you know, we're in times right now, builders are struggling because usually builders have money coming in from deals that they're closing and they use that money to keep buying. It just, it's like a domino effect.
13: Yeah. Yeah.
12: But when the domino stops, right. Mm-hmm. Which it did, houses weren't being built. So then he doesn't have money to continue.
13: Right.
12: And so he's taking the deposits and using that to keep his business alive. And then eventually that money's gone. And he's trying to figure a way, like these guys, they're hoping that the market would change. And this market that we're in now, usually markets, when they turn like this, like it did, it takes about a year to kick back into gear, but it's taken years for this market. And the same thing happened in the 90s. And it's almost like a repeat of it. And but I think we'll bounce back faster than we did in the 90s. But builders, a lot of builders, the biggest builders, big brand names that you know out there, they're struggling. And you know, I'm sure they got a lot of people backing them up just to carry them through this time. But when they start building again, they got a lot of debt to catch up to and pay. And, but they'll catch up. Cause I mean, these builders, they make a ton of money when they build houses. But yeah, this guy here hit the papers, in the Hamilton area, which is unfortunate. A lot of people are going to get hurt because of it.
13: And so what do people need to know when they're going into a relationship with a builder? You know, it's not like taking the bus, Rob. It's something people would do maybe one time in their lives. So do they need to have their own real estate agent? Because I know sometimes when you engage with these people, they have a realtor on staff or someone who takes you through the sale.
12: They do. The thing is, you got to Google, find out if they're registered with the Ontario Home Warranty Association or whatever the association. Find out. Make sure everything's above board. And then don't give them a deposit more than what the insurable deposit is. And I know these builders, they try to push you for more money than what the actual warranty amount will warranty your deposit, because they need that money to build. But I would not just say, you want my sale? This is the most I'm going to give you. And that's it, because now you're insured for up to that amount. But if you go beyond that amount, now you could lose that if they file bankruptcy. So you got to be very, very careful on the amount of deposit you put on the brand new home.
13: Yeah, and it tells you a lot about that company. If they're not willing to deal with you, you probably dodged a bullet, because that means they're not financially solvent enough to support themselves through your build. And that's not a situation you want to get yourself in.
12: No, exactly. I mean, everybody's struggling through these times. Anything to do with the housing, you know, developers, builders, they're like everybody is going through some tough times. Once it passes, they all of a sudden get stronger, smarter, and very tight with their and not taking risks like they did before. And until it's forgotten, it's like ladies when they have a baby. After they have the baby, they say, "I'm not having another one." But then 6 months go by, they say, "Oh, I can't wait to have another one." So
13: yeah, they see somebody else's cute new baby, and they go, "Oh, I gotta do this again."
12: Yeah. The pain goes away. that feeling of the pain of having that baby, for some reason, for women, it's been forgotten. So God makes them forget it after a while. So many buyers don't understand about the buyers. Understand the deposit risk. So look at the deposit risk. So if you know somebody that's looking at buying a new home, look at the Tarion warranty, find out what is the maximum amount you're insured for as a buyer, and find out if they're registered, the builder is registered, make sure he's got his Tarion. Like I'll tell you, to get that Tarion home for a home builder right now, it is tough. Like, so whoever has it, because you have to put a deposit down, so much money down on every house that you build. So if you're if a guy wants to build, you know, like five homes a year, he's gonna have to have a lot of cash. Like, it's not easy now to become a builder. Before, you know, builders got it automatically years ago, their warranty, but now You have to go through a test. Yeah, it's just, it's not easy to get that Tarion home warranty anymore.
13: Okay, well, that is if you're looking to get yourself a house built. But if you've got, I don't know, a few million dollars sitting around and you want to get into wine, there's an opportunity for you in Niagara and the Lake.
12: Yes. So it's Andrew Lipinski. He's the owner of a Big Head Wines in Niagara-on-the-Lake, who has listed his winery for sale for $23.5 million, despite recently being named Canada's Winemaker of the Year for 2026. Lipinski says he is selling the property to fund the next stage of growth for his business and reduce financial stress. So he's obviously bought something, and that's financially killing him, possibly. I'm assuming. I'm not saying I know anything, but... but yeah, like he's looking at selling a winery. Now, wineries, I'll tell you, there's people that do it for the love and they grow it. They've grown that business to become a big business and they make great wine. But then there's the guys that are very super wealthy and they want to own a winery just so that, hey, I own a winery. Here's my wine that we make at our winery. Here you go. You know, they're very wealthy people. Usually they lose a lot of money. Wineries are, it's tough. It's a tough business out there. And,

0: Doug Ford got rid of the, what do you call it? The American wines and, an American liquor. And, now they're all buying that, like, you know, to get American, wine, it's tough. But the good thing is now people are trying the Canadian wines and now they're starting to like it. And, you know, hopefully, you know, it supports, Canadian wineries and, you know, more jobs. And obviously it's a trickle effect all the way down the line. But yeah, you know, but there are seen like, the one that's been for sale for a long time that it was owned by Mike Weir. He was a partner in that one on Locust Lane in Beamsville. That is still for sale. That's been for sale for years. And that was a winery plus a vineyard. And now it's just vacant, rotting away. And I think they pulled a lot of the grapes just because of the fact they weren't taking care of the vineyard and it was causing diseases. So vineyards around it said, hey, listen, you know, like the people that own it are investors from Toronto and they're trying to sell it. They're going to lose a lot of money at the end of the day once it does sell. But to buy it, you have to put a ton of money into it. So it's a catch 22 there. But what happened is the city said, hey, you're going to have to pull out your vines if you're not going to manage them because you're causing diseases to go to the neighboring properties. And they did it. They had to do it. They had no choice. So, but yeah.
1: Who's the right buyer for this, Rob? Who do you think?
0: I think, the guy that's going to buy this is somebody, I don't know. It's going to take a long time for it to sell. And if whoever buys it, if the owner stays on and still makes the wine, that's going to be part of the deal. He's going to have to stay there for at least 5 years. And whoever buys it and he won't get all his money up front either. Like they'll say, hey, you have to be here for 5 years. At the fifth year, you'll get the balance of your money. And just to make sure that, he stays there and he works there and the sales are still strong. So there's going to be a lot of goodwill of his, of the owner probably sticking around to make sure that the sales stay strong, but it's going to be a wealthy person that's going to buy it, maybe change the name. It's hard to tell, but, you don't know. It could be another winery. It could be Peller. Peller is a giant in Canada when it comes to winemaking. They may come in and say, hey, you know what? We could use that extra brand on our portfolio. So it's hard to tell.
1: All right, Rob, I'll be going to end the show here with a little bit of a personal ask. I mentioned earlier in the show that I've got four houses in my neighborhood for sale, and the one next door to us went up for sale this week. Interesting little strategy. And I don't know if any of the golfy team does this. The couple of days before the house actually went on the market, the realtor came around and put letters in all of our doors saying, hey, we're selling our house. We've lived here 17 years. If you know anybody who's interested, let us know. But now I'm going to have new neighbors. Our houses are pretty close. I want to be able to, you know, interview these potential buyers here.
0: Yes. Us. Yeah, absolutely. We do that. Some neighbors, don't want that. And some neighbors do. And, so we sometimes send out a postcard, like we walk around and say, hey, you know, we just listed this house. If you know anybody that's interested, let us know. It's, you know, and sometimes even not just on the street, but around the block, because, there could be a lot of times families, like, let's say, that live there, they want their parents to live by so they can help them babysit the kids when they're at work, all that kind of stuff. Have the grandparents there. It does make a difference. Letting the neighbors know that the house is for sale, especially like if you have a sign on the front lawn, that's great. Sometimes people don't want a sign. The neighbors know your house is going to be for sale, but they don't want a sign. And I always say, you don't want to sell your house. Like they really want to sell it, but they don't want a sign. The sign does help because sometimes it is a neighbor that knows somebody that wants to move in the neighborhood there, you know, either the kids or the parents, if the house came up, they say, hey, this house came up. And sometimes the great thing is when the parents want their kids to live close by, they'll even help out with the down payment, even though they already have money. Say, hey, listen, we'll give you an extra $50,000 if you actually move into the, and on the same street as us, and we'll help you take care of the kids when you need to. Happens all the time. And usually those people that want to move close to family, they have a tendency of paying a little bit more than what another

0: buyer would pay for it, just because they have a reason. There's there because of their families there, and so it's always good to let the neighbors know that that the house is going up for sale, and maybe there's somebody there that might want it.
1: Yeah, so Rob, I'll be spending much of my free time until this house sells outside, you know, just sweeping the driveway, cleaning the windows on that side of the house, you know, just trying to see what realtors are coming to show it.
0: Absolutely, absolutely. That's the way to do it. Keep in touch. Let everybody know what's going on.
1: That's right. Who's coming in here? And if I don't like the looks of it, I'll get the dogs out and get them barking.
0: You got it. That's the way to do it. Yeah.
1: All right, Rob. Always a pleasure to talk to you. Thank you so much for joining us today.
0: You're welcome, and thank you yourself also. Thank you.
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11: From the National Newsroom of the Canadian Press, I'm Lisa Laporte. One of four Canadians who was recently on board a cruise ship that was the scene of a deadly hantavirus outbreak has tested presumptive positive for the virus. BC's provincial health officer, Dr. Bonnie Henry, says the person developed mild symptoms 2 days ago. Three people who were on the cruise ship died, including a Dutch couple who health officials believe were the first exposed to the virus while visiting South America. Efforts to avoid a strike by Toronto Transit Commission employees ahead of the FIFA World Cup next month have gone into overtime. A statement released early Saturday morning said both the TTC and QP Local have agreed to extend talks beyond Friday's midnight deadline to 6 p.m. today. The two sides have been at an impasse in contract talks after weeks of negotiations. Ontario Premier Doug Ford weighed in on the matter earlier this week, saying he hopes both sides would come to their senses to keep trains running during the World Cup. Commuters are out in force this weekend to try Montreal's new western branch of the REM, the city's automated light rail network.
12: The new road officially opens on Monday, but riders can access the new branch for free this weekend with service at four stations. The opening includes an opportunity for a keepsake using stamps and a special REM passport at each station. The new elevated line allows for commuters to take in views of Montreal's West Island. It's being touted as the second longest aerial train network in Canada, with over 14 kilometers of elevated track stretching across four stations. Only Vancouver's SkyTrain is longer. Tom Mitchell, The Canadian Press.
11: A new Ebola virus has been confirmed in Africa.
7: Authorities in Congo say at least 80 deaths have been reported from a new Ebola outbreak in Ituri province in the northeastern part of the country. Health workers are intensifying screening and contact tracing to contain the disease. Officials first announced the outbreak Friday. Some people in Uganda, Congo's neighbor to the east, say they're also scared, like Francis Ngusu in Kampala.
13: It's not a simple disease. It's a deadly disease as well. So I should say, me as a Ugandan, I'm really frightened. I'm worried. I'm scared.
7: This is Congo's 17th outbreak since Ebola first emerged in the country in 1976. I'm Donna Water.
11: And Drake has broken three daily Spotify records for 2026 with the release of his new album.
14: I'm an only child. No one could have made another. I have to father my mother and treat my son's grandfather like my older brother.
11: The Toronto-born rapper's Iceman became the most streamed album in a single day this year. Its opening track, Make Them Cry, reached the same feat for the most streamed single. And Spotify says the triple album drop also made Drake the most streamed artist in a single day so far this year. This is the Canadian Press. In sports, Macklin Celebrini scored twice and added an assist to lead Canada to a 6-0 win over Italy today at the World Hockey Championship. The Montreal Canadiens have a chance to reach the NHL's Final Four tonight. They're at home for Game 6 of the Eastern Conference semifinal against Buffalo. The series winner will play the Carolina Hurricanes. The Colorado Avalanche and Vegas Golden Knights will square off in the West Final. Play continues this hour between the Toronto Blue Jays and Detroit Tigers in the major leagues. Canada's Sarah Mitten has won a bronze medal in women's shot put at a Diamond League stop in China. And the NBA will reveal this season's most valuable player tomorrow. Canada's Shea Gilgeous-Alexander is the reigning MVP, and he's one of three finalists for the award this season. Oklahoma City Thunder will open the Western Conference Final Monday against San Antonio. From the Canadian Press, I'm Lisa Laporte.
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17: Taking a look at your weather forecast. Today we'll see 70% chance of showers this afternoon with a risk of a thunderstorm and a high of 21. Partly cloudy skies this evening with continuing showers and a low of 10 overnight. We'll see that rain clearing up into tomorrow morning, reaching a high of 22, and some sunny skies for Monday, warming up to a high of 28.
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19: Hey, travel buddies. Welcome to this week's edition of Liz Fleming Travels. As you know, I am a passionate cruiser. I love cruising, and I have cruised with Princess Cruises on a couple of occasions and loved it. So I'm quite thrilled today to have with us Carmen Roig from Princess, and I'm going to ask her to introduce herself and tell us what it is she does with that cruise line. Carmen?
20: Well, thank you, Liz, and it is an absolute pleasure to be with you today. And I am the Senior Vice President of Sales and Trade Marketing at Princess Cruises. I've been in the industry, and I call it the happiness business, so the cruise industry is exactly that. So I've been in the business 45 years, but with this incredible, iconic Princess brand for 4 years. So feeling super reinvigorated because, you know, most people think of the Princess brand, and I'm sure you're aware, from the 70s show, The Love Boat. Mm-hmm. But we're celebrating our 60th anniversary, Liz, and I want to say, you know, we're 60 years young, and it's now today's Princess, where we are reimagining what our future is, and we'll still lean into The Love Boat and the legacy of that iconic show that really put cruising on the map, by the way, and was the reason why I got into this business 45 years ago. So the way I look at it is, the stars and the moon have aligned, at least for me professionally and personally, to be at this very storied brand.
21: Well, you are just the perfect person to answer my next question. And that is, what is it about Princess that makes it different from its competitors?
20: So I like to say, Liz, you know, it's really interesting because I don't believe we have competition in the cruise industry. There is unique cruise brands for every journey in life, right? So whether you're young and have kids, right, you might be in that, you know, shorter cruise market, which, by the way, I started with Carnival Cruise Lines 45 years ago. Or you might be, you know, wanting to go on a premium brand, which is our experience. There's no such thing as a bad cruise. You just have to know what is the brand for your moment in time. But what sets us apart at Princess is really, first and foremost, we're a destination-led cruise line. What does that mean? By the way, surveys show for over 60 years, the number one reason people travel is for the destination. They want to be culturally immersed. They want to immerse themselves in destinations. They want to be, I like to say, global citizens, right? So our itineraries are intentionally designed to maximize time ashore. We include late nights and overnights, believe it or not. So guests really experience the destination. You're not just checking a box. And I know people call it bucket list. We call it a life list. So we really, really immerse ourselves in exploration, storytelling, you know, our local connections with our shore excursions, right? So we're taking you to these destinations, global, 345 destinations, if you can imagine. We really are a global brand. And that really allows us, so, another thing that sets us apart is our Medallion Class experience, which is an exclusive technology for Princess. No one else in the business industry, period, has it. And for us, it's kind of game changing because even though we're a premium brand and we have thousands of guests, this Medallion technology, I don't want people to get caught up in the technology. I want them to understand what sets us apart is the seamless delivery, right? We do personalization at scale. This Medallion allows us to really have personalization for our guests that come aboard, and it's a one-to-one experience. And I like to say, when you step aboard a Princess ship, you're stepping aboard in the embrace of the Princess brand that's delivered by our onboard family. Other cruise lines call them crew. With us, they are our teammates, and our guests absolutely love this personalization.
21: Now that you have said so many wonderful things that I want to touch on, but before we get too far from it, could you describe for someone who's never been on board a Princess ship what the Medallion Class is and how it works?
20: Happy to do so. So this is, again, exclusive technology, patented, created for us. It is a wearable device. Absolutely adorable. It's personalized with your name and voyage number. And I can tell you, Liz, I just got off Grand Princess where I was on for 4-night cruise. And I have a collection of these. So I absolutely love it. And it opens doors. Just imagine when you're on a normal, regular cruise, wow, you require a little, like a sail and sign or a little card that becomes your key card, your cabin stateroom opener. For Princess, you get this wearable device and it literally opens doors. You get to embarkation, you're green laned. You go in, you don't have to worry about everything. We have our app. You let all of your stuff is pre loaded into the app. What credit card do you want to use? All your personalized requests. Is it dining? So when you come aboard, that's it. It's facial recognition. You're on. You got your Medallion. I always like to say, like when my kids were young, we used to go on cruises. Mm-hmm. And my husband would always demagnetize that key card. It would drive me insane because after a long day, I'd pick up the kids and take them back to the room. I'd one over my shoulder, one being dragged, you know, like in their PJs. And I couldn't get in because guess what? He went to the casino. He demagnetized my card. I'd have to schlep the kids down. You don't do that. At Princess, I don't have to worry about it. Whether he's in the casino, I don't care. He's not going to demagnetize it. I literally get to my stateroom door, and I wish, versus I'm aging myself here or dating myself, but when I used to go on cruises with my kids, I used to go to Radio Shack. I don't even know Radio Shack exists, but I used to get walkie-talkies to communicate with my kids in the little kids club. Not anymore.
21: Yes.
20: I literally, I'm Princess. I'd walk up to my room with a sleeping child and drag them, and the door opens because it identifies me, and it'll say, welcome, Carmen Roig, and green access, and I walk in. And that's just one example. Another example, my favorite, I start my mornings at International Cafe. That is my... They know my preferences because the medallion populates. And I just had Vince on this last cruise. He knew I do a non-fat latte, salted mm-hmm. caramel. Welcome back, Carmen. How are you? Would you care for another water today? Because he knew yesterday.
21: That makes all the difference. It really does. Feeling as if your preferences are known and recognized and met, boy, that really makes you feel very special.
20: And now, you are referred to by name, Liz.
21: Oh, and that
20: they're not
21: going
20: to ask you, how do you want to pay this or here? They say, thank you, Carmen, and we'll see you tomorrow morning. Mm-hmm. Have a great day.
21: Everything's taken care of. Now, a couple of other things that I wanted to touch on that you had mentioned. You said you started 45 years ago, and I always want to know when someone gets into the cruise business, what was your first job?
20: It was embarkation. So, and I don't know if you caught it. In the 70s, the Love Boat, which would come into streaming, it was actually, you'd have to turn on the TV, okay?
21: Yes.
20: Every Saturday night. I try to tell it to my kids because they don't have patience to watch TV, right? They could just get it on their device. Uh-huh. And I remember saying, wait a second, this is so exciting. What is this? Cruises, people go around the world. And, you know, Princess was Mexican Riviera. We really coined that term. And I live in Miami, which is the cruise capital of the world, Liz.
21: It is.
20: And I got to tell you, I was in high school. And I thought, I need a job for the weekend. And so I went, and back then, Port of Miami was considered Dodge Island. That's how far back it goes. And I worked on weekends while I went through high school, and I was an embarkation agent. So I would check people in, not like now with our medallion that's seamless and it's all, you know, incredible technology. Back then, I would have actual computer printouts, and we would do it alphabetically, A through E, F through K, L through P, Q through Z. What's your last name? Step up to an agent. I was that agent. I checked you in by crossing out your name. I'm telling you, I am a dinosaur. But those were simple times, and I will tell you, it was the most exciting. It opened up a world of happiness, because when guests are going on vacation and they're stepping on any cruise ship, by the way, Liz, that's how much of a passionate cruise fanatic I am. They're excited. And whether you are the person, a stevedore, taking their luggage downstairs before they board, or whether you're me, that embarkation agent that's in high school, welcoming someone from anywhere in the world, whether they're North America, they could be from Canada, they could be from your backyard.
21: Mm-hmm.
20: It was so exciting to see their faces. They're getting ready to go on an amazing vacation. And it was just great. And I didn't think I'd stay with this as a career, because it was high school, then college. But I had an amazing mentor who said, you are going to love this industry. We are in our infancy, and we're going to grow. And just think about it. You're going to travel the world, and you're going to love what you do, and you're going to meet people from all over. Even with that degree, you need to stay with us in our business. And the rest is history.
21: Well,
20: I never looked.
21: Whoever that person was an excellent predictor of the future, because look where you are. This is quite amazing.
20: Liz, you can Google him. I call him the grandfather of cruising. It's Bob Dickinson. So Bob Dickinson was the president of Carnival Cruise Lines and my mentor, and I'm still in touch with him today. And he mentored a lot of us in the industry, and he believed in cruising. He put fun in cruising. It's as simple as that.
21: Oh, it's wonderful. Now, one of the other things that's very important that you mentioned is that Princess is destination driven. And
20: yes,
21: I want to talk about that. What are some of the destinations that are perennial favorites? And what are some of the destinations that are up and coming? And what are the ones that you're most excited about? So just dive right in.
20: Well, I will, because I will tell you, we, even though Alaska from a global sourcing, if you listen to CLIA, is a smaller percentage, I think it's like 7% sourcing. For us, Princess is synonymous with Alaska. We mm-hmm. double down in Alaska. So I just mentioned, we just got off Grand Princess for a sales meeting, flew back from Vancouver yesterday because we're starting our Alaska season. And this year, record breaking, we have 8 ships in Alaska.
21: Wow.
20: This remains our signature destination, but I'll go a step further. We brought on our 17th ship last fall, October, Star Princess. She was purpose-built to go through the Panama Canal so that we could put our newest hardware, our flagship, in Alaska. She will sail out of Seattle. We have doubled down on our Alaska leadership role, because what I say about Alaska is, at Princess, we don't just visit Alaska. We live in Alaska. We're part of the fabric, the DNA, the culture. We immerse ourselves. We're there year-round. You can have 100 different experiences in Alaska if you've gone 100 times. But for us, it is our largest season in Alaska with these 8 ships there. There's glacier viewing. And, of course, our exclusive lodges, the 5 lodges, were purpose-built for us at Princess. So when we debut the Star, we just did, as a matter of fact. She was in Juneau yesterday. She's our newest, you know, Sphere class ship. So for mm-hmm. me, it's great to know that we're bringing next level. And I don't want to just say hardware, because it's really about the software, but we're bringing next level brand new flagship into Alaska, while you get to see the world, Alaska, the great land. There's no other way to see it. And I mean, we go all over, just so that you know, we mm-hmm. do world cruises, the Med, Europe, Northern Europe, you name it. As a matter of fact, my son and my new daughter-in-law, they just got married a month ago.
21: Oh, congratulations.
20: Thank you. It was a big deal, mother of the groom.
21: Oh, I know. I've done it twice. Very exciting.
20: Oh, hey, Liz. Wow, I've done it once, and that's more than enough. But what I will tell you, these kids nowadays, you know, you used to get married, you'd go on your honeymoon the next day. They do like a gap month, and then they go on their honeymoon.
21: Mm-hmm.
20: So they're about to board the Sun Princess in 2 weeks, which is the sister ship, another Sphere class ship. But she's in the Med, and the kids are doing 2 weeks for their honeymoon on Sun Princess in Europe. And I'm very excited for them. They're all set up. Their medallions read. Well, she's really excited because now she has I'm not the only Mrs. Roig anymore, right?
21: Yes.
20: I know. So we do Europe, we do world cruises, we do Alaska, we do Caribbean. We had a huge Caribbean season this year. And we do a lot of home porting, which is really interesting because we've opened up Port Canaveral. Obviously, we've done some cruises, mm-hmm. Canada, New England. Dare I say, Vancouver is a huge hub for us. And Canada is big for us in Alaska. It's insane. And this year, we've had such great success with our Canadian sourcing and our guests from Canada. And they're just raving. So we really are a global brand. Hope that kind of paints the picture.
21: It really does.
20: We do have a lot of content.
21: It really does. But just one question for listeners who may not be familiar. What exactly is a world cruise? And can you tell me how many days are involved?
20: So it could range. The beauty of our world cruise, it's interesting. I like to say the way we design our itineraries, our deployment, is that we do what they call them logical. I call them back-to-backs. We can create back-to-back itineraries that are not part of the world cruise. So the world cruise can be anywhere from 72 days to 108 days. You can continue to add itineraries and expand your desire. And then we do multi-embarkation. So we can start from Fort Lauderdale, or you can start from LA. We have a 115-day round trip Los Angeles, just as an example, right? So these are truly, our guests love these, because when you think about it, you're visiting so many of these UNESCO World Heritage Sites,
21: mm-hmm.
20: And the voyage carries you across the Pacific Ocean, Australia, New Zealand, I mean, the islands in the Indian Ocean. So if you think of the stops in South Africa, Namibia, I mean, and then north to the Mediterranean, then people can cross over the Atlantic, transiting the Panama Canal. You are checking everything on that life list when you do a world cruise. And 115 days is like that max. But there are people who actually extend this. And if you're going to not believe this, Liz, but I've met guests that live on the ship.
21: Yes.
20: That would be my ultimate world cruise, where I don't have to retire anywhere but on a ship and I don't have to worry about a thing. Like, sign me up.
21: You are right. And I have met someone who lives on a ship. And listeners, it's an incredible concept. If you slow down and think about it, she lives on ships and they transfer her from one to another so that she is always in warm weather. But the way they do it is she transfers into the same stateroom. So she doesn't have to adjust to a whole new layout or anything. It feels like she's on the same ship, but she's actually changed ships to keep her in the warm weather. Everyone knows her by name. All her laundry is done. She gets all of her meals taken care of. And should she happen to get sick one day, not a problem. There's a doctor on board. And it's actually not that much more expensive. Maybe it's even the same price as a very swanky retirement home. And I'm so much more fun. And she travels the world and meets all kinds of people. So it's an exciting concept. So maybe that's what you and I'll do one day, Carmen. We'll just hop
20: I will tell you, I've met these guests, and this one lady, her story was spectacular. I'm not going to say her name just for confidentiality purposes, but she loved ballroom dancing and dancing, period. And her husband had passed away, and she sold her home in Hawaii. And the proceeds from that, and her kids come and visit. They'll come over the holidays, and they'll book a 7-day portion of the cruise. Mm-hmm. And she is family. That onboard team is family to her. She dances every night. To your point, you don't have to worry about cooking, cleaning, making your beds, and you wake up every day, and you don't have to fly anywhere. You're in a different destination, warm weather. Sometimes she doesn't even get off the ship. She doesn't have to because it becomes her own private, floating luxury yacht.
21: It really is. And it's a concept that I think more and more people are going to start thinking about.
20: Now, sign me up, Liz.
21: So now, Carmen, you just told me that you've come from a big meeting, and I'm guessing that you heard news at that meeting. So tell me, what lies ahead for Princess and for Princess fans?
20: So I will tell you, this is an exciting, exciting, exciting time in our history. And I said, it's today's princess. I want to say it's a 60-year-old startup. So we're part of the Carnival Corporation. And we recently announced that we are going to build 3 brand new ships for our brand. They're tagged as the Voyager class ships. So you heard me say Star and Sun or Sphere class. Mm-hmm. These will be Voyager class ships. And it really is a clear signal of our confidence in the future of cruising and our commitment to continued growth and innovation. So this really will represent the largest and most advanced ships ever built for the Princess brand. And they're thoughtfully designed to build on what our guests already love and will evolve the experience in meaningful ways with feedback from our guests. Our guests are adventurers. They're lively. Destination drives their decisions. And so we want to make sure our goal isn't just, I want to make sure I'm clear with this because we're a premium brand and very different. Our goal isn't just to have bigger ships, right? That's not the race that we're in. Mm-hmm. It's for us to provide a better guest experience with continued investment in elevated dining, entertainment, and really just beautifully reimagined spaces on our ships. That's really what supports what the guests want when they come to Princess. They want to be part of this Princess family. We're rooted in 60 years of legacy. I didn't know this when I joined, because when I joined 4 years ago, the Princess brand was the only brand within the corporation portfolio that I had not sailed or sold. So when I only had this preconceived notion, Liz, if you can imagine, of the Love Boat from the 70s. And I remember flying to LA, walking aboard Discovery Princess, which was ship number 15 in our fleet and brand new, and walking aboard and saying, I had this preconceived notion, vanilla, tapioca, boring. Mm-hmm. You walk in, I'm like, whoa, I'm in a piazza? This is incredible. And there's Italian heritage, so our officers are Italian. Best pizza at sea, gelato. I mean, I could go on and on, but I was wowed. And I got back and I said to my team, folks, we're not doing this brand justice. This brand, we are very humble. I appreciate that. But you need to get on the rooftops and talk about what a lively, fun, incredible experience on board. And the best part is, whether you want to do everything or nothing at all, that is your choice. And we provide those options and choices and all of these incredible intimate spaces for those who just want to relax. It's just amazing. And on the 2 Spheres class ships, we've created a sanctuary collection. So what this concept is a ship within a ship. Other ships had it. Other cruise brands have it. We were late to the game by a dozen years. But now that we have it on these two ships, it has been a game changer for those. I like to say we have a lot of multi-gen families on board, and the grandparents might not always want to be in a different, they might want to have privacy and be in a luxury subset. They can do it and they can bring their family along, right? So the ship within a ship concept has been a game changer for our brand. There'll probably be more to come on that because it's very exciting for us.
21: Okay. Now, apart from Alaska, I know that that is, I've known that for years. My one sister takes her grandchildren when they reach a certain age. She does a grandparents and grandchildren trip, and they always go to Alaska. So I think that's a great concept. So I've been familiar with that for years. But I want to ask you for two recommendations. One, I would like you to recommend an itinerary for someone who is an experienced cruiser who's looking for something a little different. And two, I'd like you to suggest an itinerary for a brand new cruiser. What would you suggest for those two types of people?
20: So, wow. So I'm going to start with the brand new cruiser, because most people think first time cruisers want to do a short cruise, 3 or 4 day, or they have preconceived notions. And this might shock you, Liz, because it shocked me. And I know you're a travel professional, and this is not, it didn't feel like, are you kidding? I had to look at the stats and the data and the analytics, but Alaska. So cruising is still not a mainstream vacation choice, right? We're still in our infancy. It's hard to believe. People still look at land-based destinations and hotel destinations. And dare I say, I'm in Florida. They love to go to Mickey Mouse Land, right?
21: Mm-hmm.
20: Millions and millions of people everywhere. And cruising is still really in our infancy. So when I think about our Alaska brand, when people want to try a first-time cruise with the Princess brand, we carry more first-timers. We are also the largest in Alaska. More first-timers, not first to brand, but first-time cruisers in Alaska than anybody else, because they want to try Alaska. It's such a great land, and that's why we've doubled down in Alaska. And once they get to Alaska as a first-time to Princess or first-time cruiser, then they're an annuity. They want to try the rest of the world. So I highly recommend Alaska for anybody who has never been on a cruise but wants to do a destination that is so vast, that's so complex. We demystify Alaska, and we even go further into the Great Land with our cruise tour options. They could just do the cruise, or they could do the cruise tour option with rail, the lodges. I mean, they could have it all. So as simple as they want it or as complex, we've got a little bit of everything. For those who are, so we talked about World Cruise, so not everybody has that kind of time, right? I wish I did. But for those who are maybe very experienced and would like to do something different, we're actually going to launch our 2028 sailings. And I always think, if you look up our Europe fleet, we have so many options, right? And it's a wide variety. So where have you been in the world? So if you think about it, you might want to do the Med. So maybe you want to do Athens, want to go out of Barcelona. Do you want to go out of Copenhagen? Do you want to do Rome, Helsinki, Istanbul, Naples? I'm putting everything out there. So If folks have not been to these places, Reykjavik, Southampton, maybe folks want to go ahead and retrace the steps of the Beatles. We'll come out of Southampton. By the way, that's for our London voyages. Trieste, if you want to do Venice. You know, Venice is still very much, we curate it very differently, right? We do shore excursions and pre and post. Let's go to South America, Buenos Aires. I did that 2 years ago. I'd never been to Buenos Aires. I got to do tango dancing, forced my husband to do that. Got to go to Rio, and it's funny. When we were doing the Brazilian part, I went to Búzios. So Brigitte Bardot, that just passed away, When she needed to retire, and this is years ago, away from the paparazzi, she lived in Búzios. And had so there's a gorgeous golden statuette in her honor. So Just think about it. And dare I say, we're actually going to be sailing out of Miami as well. We have a ship in Miami. So anybody who wants to do a beautiful Caribbean experience, our San Juan itineraries, oh my God, we've just opened up from San Juan. You can sail out of San Juan or you can sail out of Barbados. It opens up the loop, so it's not closed loop. You're going to need your passport, period. But what that does is it gives you a very intensive Southern Caribbean itinerary that you're in a port every day. There are some people who don't like sea days. I personally, Liz, love the perfect would be something that's getting me to Europe and I could have 5 C days, or if I'm leaving LA to go to Hawaii and I want 5 C days as I'm repositioning over, I love C days. But there are people who don't want C days. So I recommend they go out of San Juan or Barbados. They can do a 7-day or a 14-day cruise and not repeat a port except for the embarkation ports. And it gives you a deeper Southern Caribbean feel. Amazing.
21: Well, Carmen, you have been a great guest. You've given us all some fabulous ideas and certainly painted a picture of what Princess is today, which is a far cry from the Love Boat. So, listeners, if you are interested in a Princess cruise, you can certainly go online and have a look at their website, but you can also get in touch with a travel advisor from CAA, because I know Princess is one of their favorite lines. And
20: we are preferred.
21: You are preferred.
20: And you are preferred.
21: Yes, thank you. I think CAA would like to get everyone on a cruise this year, and I can't think of a better cruise line to choose than Princess. So thank you so much for being with us, Carmen.
20: And Liz, it's been a pleasure. Thank you.
21: And I'm hoping we'll have you on again one day very soon. Thanks so much.
20: Thank you.
21: Listeners, we're going to take a short break, but don't go away, because we will be right back with more Liz Fleming Travel.
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17: Taking a look at your weather forecast. Today, we'll see 70% chance of showers this afternoon with a risk of a thunderstorm and a high of 21. Partly cloudy skies this evening with continuing showers and a low of 10 overnight. We'll see that rain clearing up into tomorrow morning, reaching a high of 22, and some sunny skies for Monday, warming up to a high of 28.
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21: Travel buddies, it may have been a while since you have traveled, or perhaps you have an elderly relative who hasn't traveled in a while but would like to. Things have changed. This is not to say that they aren't as good as they used to be. And it's not necessarily the case that things are a whole lot better than they used to be, but they are different. And I think that it's important for us to discuss some of the changes that people who haven't traveled in a while might encounter. So I've invited a travel expert friend of mine. Everyone loves her. Her name is Stacey Weeks, and she works for CAA Niagara. Stacey, thank you so much for being with us.
5: Thank you for having me.
21: So, Stacey, the one thing that someone said to me the other day that I hadn't thought about is, what happens if you're traveling and you don't have a phone? What are the challenges?
5: There is a lot of challenges nowadays with not having a phone. For booking trips, sometimes that you need to send a verification code to your phone for confirmation that it's really you. So if you're using your credit card and you come in and I go to book the flight, it'll say, we want to make sure this is you. We're sending a verification code to. It'll say the last four digits of the phone number that's linked to the phone that is on linked to your credit card. Or if it's an email that's linked to the credit card, it would send it to there. So I would need an immediate confirmation to be able to confirm that flight for booking. So even if it's like sent to your email, if you can't access your emails on your cell phone or confirm the verification code that is sent to the phone number with your cell phone, then we can't proceed with the booking. Some people actually have their home numbers linked to their credit cards because they got it so long ago.
21: Right.
5: But it's still there. This actually happened to me while we were away in the UK, that I went to go and use our credit card at one of the pubs. And it said, oh, we sent a verification code to the phone number ending in 1234. And I'm like, oh, no, we got rid of that phone.
21: Oh, no.
5: 5 years ago, we no longer have that. Something that I never even thought about. So I wasn't able to do the verification code at the time.
21: Right.
5: So luckily, I had another credit card with me that I was able to access because it was linked to my cell phone.
21: So the other thing that will be linked to a cell phone is your airline ticket. The airline Correct. Will want to know where they can send a message if your flight is delayed or canceled or changed in any way. They need a phone number where they can text a message. Now, you can give them your email address, but you'll need access to a laptop or something if you don't have a phone so that you can check your email. So I guess it's fair to say that you really need a phone to travel. Is that
5: yes.
21: fair?
5: Absolutely. I just did a trip that I just got back from, and I flew with Air Canada. I downloaded the Air Canada app prior to going, and I put in my booking number. They sent me a notification when it was time for my 24-hour check-in, which was great because I was busy, and I was all of a sudden I got this notification as a reminder, which was fantastic. Went in, did my online check-in right through my cell phone. And then when I got to the airport the next day, my boarding pass was right on my phone. I didn't have to do anything except for scan my phone. Plus, when I checked my bag, it actually sent me a notification to say, you have checked one bag. While I was actually on the plane, I got a notification saying, your bag has been loaded.
21: Yes,
5: which was such a relief.
21: I love that.
5: It was such a relief. And then when I got to my destination, I actually got a notification where to get my bag and that it was on the carousel down to me. Mm-hmm. So it was great to know all that. Another time when I did travel actually sent me a notification saying that my flight was delayed by a half an hour, or if your gate gets changed, it would send you that notification. Mm-hmm. So it's great to have that right there, most up-to-date information sent to you at the time.
21: Right. So I think, listeners, if you are considering helping an older relative or someone who maybe has been resisting the forward march of technology, you have to convince them that they'll need a phone. They don't need a $1 million phone. They just need a phone so that they can do the things that Stacey and I have just been talking about. Now, another tip that I would have, this is a healthy, happy, easy technology tip, and that is to get AirTags to put in luggage. And again, your phone will be your best friend because you'll get a message from the AirTag that will say, your bag is in Pearson Airport. Or it might send you a message that says your bag is not in Pearson Airport, which is not happy news. But at least you're not left standing at the carousel like an abandoned puppy, wondering if your bag is ever coming. You will know. So AirTags, listeners, if you don't know what they are like a little medallion. And I personally have bought little leather cases that mine fit into, and then I just slip them into my bag. And so I always know where my backpack is. I know where my suitcase is and where my rolling carry-on is. So if anything should ever disappear out of my sight, I can check and know exactly where everything is. I want to talk to you a little bit about mobility, because as we get older, mobility becomes more and more of a challenge. But there are ways to get around the challenges at an airport. What are some of the tips that you would have for older travelers who maybe haven't been on the road in a while?
5: Absolutely. So when booking a flight, you can always put in the information that for accessibility. So there is different levels of accessibility that you would need. So you could have wheelchair assistance at the airport, where you get a wheelchair as soon as you walk in and then have somebody assist you all the way through. There is golf carts there. So if you, once you've went through customs, they do have golf carts there that you can get on. Mm-hmm. So you don't have to do that long walk. They also have assistance that would get you right onto the plane as well.
21: Now, does it cost anything?
5: Nothing. It is free. So at the time of booking, I would put that information in, but I can always go in and readjust afterwards and add the information.
21: Mm-hmm. And that makes a huge difference. A few years ago, my older sister and her husband were finding it a bit much to slug their bags all the way through the airport. Pearson is a big place, as you and I were just saying. And I said, well, why don't you ask about one of those golf carts? And they did it every time after that. And it just made all the difference. They felt comfortable and confident. They weren't worrying about rushing to get to their gate. And I think it's a wonderful service, and no one should feel shy about taking advantage of it. I have seen people of all ages riding those because yes, they need them. Yeah.
5: They actually offered it to me, and I'm like, I'm good right now. Thank you. But I always tell clients that, you know, don't start your vacation exhausted or in pain by the time you get there, because Toronto is such a long airport to walk through. You know, just take the ride. Sit back.
21: Exactly.
5: Start your vacation.
21: Exactly. Now, one other thing I wanted to talk about is And it's, I guess it's a form of accessibility. It's about paying for things. It used to be the case that when I was going on a trip, I would go off to the bank and I would get a whole load of cash in whatever currency I would be doing business in the country I was visiting. But over the last few years, I have done that less and less. I always get a little bit of cash to have with me just for tips and that kind of thing. But I find now more and more it's all plastic. Would you agree?
5: Absolutely. I have had people ask me, you know, how much cash do I need to bring? I don't want to bring my credit card, or what kind of traveler's check should I get? And I'm like, they make those still?
21: No, so, I don't know if they do, actually.
5: No. So I have experienced this as well with a lot of the places through Europe. They're going cashless.
21: So, they are.
5: Yeah, you would need a credit card to go to a lot of the stores there or restaurants. At the end of our one trip that we were doing through the UK, they actually said it was cashless. And I said, oh, I have all this. Like, we still have so much cash because we weren't able to use it. And they said, oh, well, we can take it, but we can't give you change.
21: Well, so, very much to their advantage, very much.
5: Right, exactly.
21: And of course, but, you need a credit card to check into a hotel.
5: Absolutely. And that's one thing that people forget about, that you do need to have that with you.
21: Yes, you do.
5: For those kind of things as well. So
21: sometimes your passport as well, but definitely a credit card. And you might say, yes, but I've already booked the hotel and I paid for it online. Or maybe they paid for it through you and they think, no, I won't need the credit card. It's all paid for. Well, they're just concerned that you might have a wild party and invite 200 of your closest friends and tear up your room. So they want to put a deposit on your credit card. It's a deposit that will be removed when you leave your hotel room intact and everything is as it ought to be. But most hotels will not let you check in unless you have a credit card. And I have seen this happen. I was behind a man at a hotel a few months ago, and I don't know what was up with him, but he didn't have a card with him, and he wanted to give them money. Mm-hmm. And so it was going to be a $200 hold on his credit card, which is pretty standard in nice hotels. And he said, okay, I don't have a credit card, but I can give you $200 in cash and you can give it back to me when I leave.
5: Mm-hmm.
21: They ultimately agreed to that, but it was a fight.
5: Yes, because bottom line is if something did happen and it was over the amount of $200, then he would walk away and they would only have the $200.
21: Well, exactly. So, yeah. They're definitely going to want a credit card from you. You're not going to spend any money. It's just to be able to put a hold on it.
5: Correct.
21: Now, are there any other things that you and I haven't touched on that someone who hasn't traveled in a while might need to know?
5: I think the biggest thing is that always look at working with a travel agent for the fact of we can assist you with doing things. Mm-hmm. If you are feeling that you're not confident on doing the online check-in, whether it be for a flight, a cruise, anything that you're doing that you would need to put some information in that you feel a little bit, you know, not sure that you can do it correctly, we're here to assist you on that. So always lean to us for the help, that we're the ones that do it on a daily basis. So trust that we're there to assist you and help you guide you through this great experience of a vacation that you've probably saved a long time for.
21: That is definitely the best advice of all. I know I'm a very experienced traveler and so is my husband, but I'll tell you, when we want to book something, we go see Stacey because I know that if anything goes wrong, I can call you and I have someone who can help. And if I were an inexperienced traveler, I think I would be just so, so grateful to be able to sit with you and have you walk me through the whole thing. I'm very grateful as it is, and I can certainly recommend your service to anybody who is looking to do some traveling, particularly if it's been a long time. So, Stacey, I want to thank you so much for being with us today.
5: Thank you for having me.
21: You are a treat, and anyone who's looking for you will find you where?
5: CAAniagara.ca.
21: Okay, thank you so much. We're going to take a short break right now, but don't go away. We will be right back with more Liz Fleming Travels.
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17: Taking a look at your weather forecast. Today, we'll see 70% chance of showers this afternoon with a risk of a thunderstorm and a high of 21. Partly cloudy skies this evening with continuing showers and a low of 10 overnight. We'll see that rain clearing up into tomorrow morning.

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12: Well, travel buddies, I think that brings us to the end of our time together for this week. I hope you enjoyed these two guests as much as I did. I certainly learned a lot, and I'm hoping that this will be helpful, the second segment particularly, if you have someone who is planning to get back into the world of travel who maybe hasn't for a while. I think your first step should be to get them set up with a good cell phone. Doesn't have to be an expensive cell phone, just one where they can get texts and messages. So, that said, I hope that you and all of your friends and relatives have happy, safe travels for the next little while, and that you will tune in weeks to come. We have lots going on. I'll be doing a cruise on the Danube River on the brand new SS Emily, which is a Uniworld ship. I've never sailed with them before, and that's pretty exciting. And then we'll be off to Scotland and then Wales. So lots and lots going on, and I want you to come with me on all of those adventures. So again, thanks for being with me this week, and I hope you'll tune in next week right here on 610 CKTB for another episode of Liz Fleming Travels.
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6: From the National Newsroom of the Canadian Press, I'm Lisa Laporte. BC's provincial health officer says one of four Canadians who had been on board a cruise ship that was the scene of a deadly hantavirus outbreak has received a presumptive positive test. Dr. Bonnie Henry confirms the details.
7: One individual started to develop mild symptoms, including a fever and a headache, 2 days ago. Protocols were followed to bring them and their person they were isolating with, this is the couple that were together, to a tertiary care hospital here in Victoria, where they were both assessed and tested for hantavirus.
6: Public health officials and infectious disease physicians have stressed the Andes virus, the type of hantavirus to hit the ship and the only known kind to spread person to person, requires close and prolonged contact and is not a pandemic threat. Quebec Premier Christine Fréchette is in Paris on an official mission where she's set to meet with French President Emmanuel Macron on Monday. The trip carries a strong economic focus, with Quebec aiming to boost exports to France, particularly in defense and critical minerals. Efforts to avoid a strike by Toronto Transit Commission employees ahead of the FIFA World Cup next month have gone into overtime. A statement released early Saturday morning said both the TTC and QP Local have agreed to extend talks beyond Friday's midnight deadline to 6 p.m. today. At least eight people were injured after a car plowed into pedestrians in northern Italy today. The mayor of Modena says two of the injured are in critical condition. Police arrested a suspect at the scene who witnesses describe as being a man in his 30s. A humpback whale released after a spectacular rescue effort has been found dead off the coast of Denmark.
8: The whale, nicknamed Timmy and Hope, was found dead Thursday off a Danish island and was identified Saturday after authorities were able to access a tracking device they had fastened to it. 2 weeks ago, the whale was stranded off Germany's Baltic Sea coast. It's not clear why it swam far from its habitat, although some experts say it may have lost its way following a shoal of herring or during migration. It was rescued with the help of an excavator and transported toward the North Sea in a barge. Experts and others debated over every aspect of that rescue. Much of it was live streamed. I'm Julie Walker.

0: And that's Moldovan folk rapper Satoshi, who's currently competing tonight in the Eurovision Song Contest finale. This is the Canadian Press. In sports, the Montreal Canadiens can advance to the NHL's Eastern Conference Final tonight with a win over the Buffalo Sabres.
1: Montreal holds a 3-2 lead in the best-of-seven conference semifinal. Rookie Ivan Demidov scored his first career playoff goal on Thursday to help the Habs beat the Sabres 6-3 in Buffalo, New York. The series winner will face the Carolina Hurricanes, who already swept the Philadelphia Flyers out of the second round of the playoffs. From the Canadian Press, I'm David Augustine.
0: Macklin Celebrini scored twice and added an assist to lead Canada to a 6-0 win over Italy today at the World Hockey Championship. Canada's Sarah Mitten has won a bronze medal in women's shot put at a Diamond League stop in China. And the NBA will reveal this season's most valuable player tomorrow. Canada's Shea Gilgeous-Alexander is the reigning MVP. He's one of three finalists up for the award this season. From the Canadian Press, I'm Lisa Laporte.
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4: Taking a look at your weather forecast. Today, we'll see 70% chance of showers this afternoon with a risk of a thunderstorm and a high of 21. Partly cloudy skies this evening with continuing showers and a low of 10 overnight. We'll see that rain clearing up into tomorrow morning, reaching a high of 22, and some sunny skies for Monday, warming up to a high of 28.
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census is happening across Canada. Every 5 years, households are required to complete it under the Federal Statistics Act. The data collected is used to plan services, allocate funding, and determine representation, you know, for the votes and things. Governments rely on it to decide where to build schools, hospitals, and infrastructure. Municipalities use it to plan transportation and housing. I love transportation. I love public housing. Community organizations use it to advocate for resources. I love community organizations. This all sounds fantastic. Participation is required. Many of us have gotten this little this little envelope here, and that's been delivered to us, and you must do it. Failure to complete it can result in fines under federal law. But why would anybody not want to do the census? It's beautiful. If you want your community to get these supports and services, you should go ahead and be counted in the census. The census is neutral. It's administrative. It's necessary for good governance. However, I've heard this framing before. And to be quite frank, for First Nations people, data collection has not always been something that's neutral. Historically, census taking and other forms of state data have been tied to control. Information about my people, First Nations peoples, was used to define legal identity. It was used to determine who was recognized and who was not. These definitions fed into federal policy, including the Indian Act. Identity became something administered. Data was also used in systems like residential schools. Records tracked children, attendance, compliance. These systems relied on data to monitor and enforce participation. Families were identified, documented, and targeted through administrative systems. Movement was also recorded. We know about the pass system, so uniquely Canadian, so uniquely harmful. Doon, doon, doon. Under the pass system, individuals leaving reserve communities were tracked and required permission to leave only with said pass. Documentation was used to restrict mobility. Land. My people's land. The land that we share, these one dish, one spoon territories that we all have a responsibility for. Land was measured, surveyed. Territories were divided into parcels and allocated based on calculations made by the state. These measurements did not reflect Indigenous systems of land use or governance. These did not consider any kind of collective rights. The idea of the commons was blown up long before Canada was colonized. The United States did all their colonization. In each case, information collection was tied to decision making power, and the types of people who have been in power historically have not had First Nations interests at heart. And if you listen to the show a lot, you know that I believe that the people currently in power do not have First Nations interests at heart in their decision making either. Data did not just describe Indigenous people. It was actually used as a tool to form policy that affected my people's rights, my people's mobility, my people's land. Today, surely the census operates differently. It's designed to produce statistics. It's not enforced direct control. Again, I've actually admittedly poured through the data and collected the data and looked at it. And I'm always interested in the blurbs and the breakdowns and where people are living. And as I've said many, many times, that when it comes to Canadian systems, I think that your civic set of responsibilities and your civic duty are very different than my responsibilities as a citizen of the Oneida Nation, I have a different set of responsibilities. But for you, the information, for many of the Canadians that are watching or listening to this, the information is aggregated and used for planning purposes. There are protections around confidentiality. At the same time, though, the census still requires individuals to respond within a framework defined by the federal government. It asks people to identify themselves using categories that may not reflect their own understanding of identity and of nationhood.
for my people, this raises some pretty important questions. Who defines my identity? Who decides what my identity is? Who owns the data once this has been established? Who benefits from use of the data? And how does participation affect my sovereignty as coming from a group of people for whom the treaty obligations are still as of yet unmet, even though we're going to go get our bread and cheese, which we actually give to ourselves now, but as a reflection of that respect, that honor that we still have for the crown, those deals upon which the foundation, the different video, but upon which the foundation of Canada was established, the Treaty of Niagara, the right on the heels of the 1764 Treaty of Niagara, right on the heels of the Royal Proclamation of 1763, the legal basis that allows Canada to even have land. How is my sovereignty tied into that? In practice, participation surely can have tangible benefits. And like, listen, I want more. I live in the city. I live in St. Catharines now, proud Niagara residents, longtime Fort Erie resident, born in Buffalo. Like, I want all these areas to have robust transportation systems and fulsome services and all of the things that we need. But the cost to me for this is engaging with a system that has historically excluded or misrepresented First Nations governance as if we are invisible. And frankly, services are still administered to First Nations people charitably, as if Canada benevolently is providing us with services, not the way that it should be, as per Canada's own constitution. This is the law. This is not the goodwill of Canada. Canada has a requirement. I believe that Canadian sovereignty, when the Crown said, yep, you're allowed to have this in 1982, that they said, but don't forget about those treaty responsibilities. Those are wholly, wholly unfulfilled. So just to be clear, even though I have a document in front of me that from Statistics Canada that came all the way to me from Ottawa, a nice PO box in Ottawa. Luckily there still is a Canada Post here. I'm very grateful for that. It was sent to my address here and oh, lo and behold, I'm late. 2026 census. Please complete your questionnaire by May 12th, 2026. Completion of the census questionnaire is required by law. Let's see what this legal requirement of mine is. It's I'm required by law to do this. But I also understand history. I understand that history is an important element of this. And so I need to make it clear that the completion of the census is required by law. Whose law? Doon, doon, doon. I, right now, as a matter of my rights, as a First Nations person, as a treaty partner of Canada, Canada can't make treaties with a nation can't make treaties within its own nation. You make these deals on a nation to nation basis. So I am asserting my sovereignty as a citizen of the United Nation of the Thames. I'm taking this 2026 census here, and I refuse. I absolutely refuse. I don't care about the fine. I understand that they eliminated jail time in previous legislation, but I don't care. Lock me up and throw away the key before I ever participate in this BS process. I think that this is garbage. I think that listen, if you're First Nations and you choose to participate in the survey and the census, you do you, but me as a Longhouse person, as an Oneida citizen, as somebody that is very happy to see our chiefs getting condoled and our government getting stronger and stronger and stronger as we follow our great law, even as we have complex conversations about what that looks like in our communities, I believe that this undermines our sovereignty. I will not vote in your systems. I will not participate in your census. You are not close to fulfilling your treaty obligation to my people. So as far as I'm concerned, you can take your survey and get the hell out of here. That's it for now.

0: Taking a look at your weather forecast. Today, we'll see 70% chance of showers this afternoon with a risk of a thunderstorm and a high of 21. Partly cloudy skies this evening with continuing showers and a low of 10 overnight. We'll see that rain clearing up into tomorrow morning, reaching a high of 22, and some sunny skies for Monday, warming up to a high of 28.
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Okay, so I understand in the last video I technically said Nagiwa. That kind of means goodbye. But I'm not going to lie to you. If you're listening to this, then you are listening to the radio broadcast. And this is kind of like bonus content for people that are willing to get up on a day like this beautiful one that we're experiencing right now and to listen to this radio program. I am forever grateful to you for choosing to spend your time listening to the One Dish, One Mic radio program. So I am looking at the tattered pieces of what was my census, and I don't want to conflate voting and the reason that our people don't participate in the voting system with and by our people, again, I mean Longhouse, traditional great law following people don't participate in voting, and that's just the way that it is. There's people from, you know, that support like Six Nations Elected Council. There's people that support all kinds of things, and people that believe frankly whatever they want, and people do what they want. But my teachings are that actually I don't mind recapping this. So for Longhouse people that follow our ways, effectively voting is an act that directly undermines the sovereignty of our Haudenosaunee way. It's participating in a form of governance that is not our own. It detracts from working with our own people to solve our own problems. I always want to be careful. So if you're out there and you're learning about the two-row wampum, it's not prescriptive, so it's not meant to we're falling into this trap, I think, when it comes to wampum agreements and I've done it. I've contributed to this. I popularized the notion that if you're listening to this radio program, that you should understand the basics of the two-row wampum. If you're listening to this radio program, you should understand the basics of the dish with one spoon, the one dish, one spoon, the wampum that inspired the name of this very radio program. If you're listening to this program, take it a level deeper and understand the Klaus belt, understand the friendship belt, understand the treaty of Niagara, understand all these extra sort of layers to what really are some of the definitive agreements of this territory. I think that's a good thing. I think that's good for everyone. The problem is that if I say, okay, learn about the two-row wampum, and you say, okay, all right, we got the two rows on there, and one's the ship, one's the canoe, and they can never cross, and that you shouldn't be taking things from the ship into the canoe. You shouldn't be taking things from the canoe into the ship, and they're separated by a row of integrity, and then they have rows above and beyond them that represent peace, and then respect, and then friendship in that order. If you go by, I really like going by how Paul Williams kind of shares those teachings as needing to be in order. So you write down, you write this down, you make some notes, and then maybe you draw a little picture like Carl with a whiteboard. You scribble up the wampum up there and even draw little things to show the fabrics and all that good stuff and all the different parts. You put that all together, then you memorize it. You commit it to memory, but perhaps you remembered something incorrectly, or perhaps there is a certain kind of rigidity to the detail with which you've recorded the information, and that's where it risks becoming a little prescriptive. There are some I think like core teachings to say the two row wampum, but the rigidity of it, you know, doesn't always match with our time either. I really like when I heard Rick Hill talk one time about how, you know, a lot of us are probably in the water between these two systems, neither in the ship nor in the canoe. A lot of us First Nations peoples are sort of in that. So, but either way, I still think, like, at its core, that the energy that, listen, I love Wapkanoo.
And that clip this week, actually, I'm gonna digress a little bit, and I'm gonna encourage people to go out and to find that clip that's circulating around. Something happened in the Manitoba legislature where he was deemed to have been out of order, and so he's on with this, I believe, CBC reporter, and she says, "Do you feel bad about breaking decorum?" And Wab Kanu says to the journalist, do you feel like the MLA member who was addressing me was being racist? And the reporter says, well, it's not my place to say who is and isn't racist. And Wab Kanu says, actually it is. The idea of media as an objective force is a myth. And so we need to, or you need to, I think of we, cause he doesn't mention this, but I think about how Wab Kanu was part of the media in a past life. But in my case, we have a responsibility, to call it like it is, to actually say what it is. If someone committed a murder, is accused of murder, it's not our place to say that murder is maybe bad or maybe good. It's to place it where it belongs. So anyways, Wab Kanu, I don't know, great clip that's out there. He does a much better job explaining it than I just did. So go and find the clip that's out there. So I love Wab. I love Wab. And I respect many of my Anishinaabe. We had Alvin Fiddler on here, and many of the Anishinaabe and Cree and OG Cree and many, many, many people have band council systems that they prefer, or this is all that they have, or that they actively participate in, and I don't begrudge them, but for me, I think that it is our traditional way to participate in our great law of peace as Haudenosaunee Longhouse people. I think that it's not just as simple as when you vote in these Western systems, you're surrendering your right. I think that it also is that we have a duty as Ongwehome people to think about the interconnectedness and the relationship that we have with all the parts of the natural world. And so we have a responsibility to our mother, the earth. We have a responsibility to the land. We have a responsibility to all of these different parts of the earth. And so the idea that we could just show up to a polling station and, by popular democracy too, and just put, whoever in place, any politician that you see fit and then kind of walk away and let them handle it is not complete. We as Ongwehome people are responsible to uphold our great law of peace. And what that reminds us is that at the core of that is our Thanksgiving address. The beginning and the end of everything we do is that sense of thankfulness. And what's in between there is the reminder of our history of as a people that are dependent upon the gifts of our mother, the earth, and all of the things that were set in sequence and the sacrifices that were made and the hardship that caused us to have to participate in our great law. So anyways, to go back to the census, and again, I'm not trying to, shame you if you're an Indigenous person, a First Nations person, a Haudenosaunee person, and you participate in the census. I'm not trying to shame you or make you feel bad. I'm not lumping this into the same category of voting, though I do think it is participating in a Western system, and frankly, I think it furthers some Western forms of harm, which is the point I made. And so if you're just tuning in now, anyways, you can head on over to our socials and watch the video on it. Otherwise, I really want to reinforce that point. The census has been used as a form of harm for our people that is separate from the reason that we don't vote in elections. But in my case, it's equally important. So there you go. That's my two cents on that. Let me know what you think, and maybe give that video a watch and put some comments on there and let me know what you think in there. We're over on YouTube too for a lot of this stuff. So this will be posted on YouTube by the time you listen to this. So I will make a point to go and check some of those YouTube comments. Apparently people are watching these videos and getting something out of them. So send me feedback too on the things that you want to hear. You're checking out One Dish, One Mic. I'm here on 610 CKTB, eternally grateful. You could be doing anything with your time, and you're choosing to listen to this radio program. Biggest nyawa koa to you.

0: taking a look at your weather forecast. Today, we'll see 70% chance of showers this afternoon with a risk of a thunderstorm and a high of 21. Partly cloudy skies this evening with continuing showers and a low of 10 overnight. We'll see that rain clearing up into tomorrow morning, reaching a high of 22, and some sunny skies for Monday, warming up to a high of 28.
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0: Joseph Gleeswag-Wegg. You're checking out One Dish, One Mic right here on 610 CKTV, or perhaps you're watching us on Facebook. If you are, hello. I'm here with Grand Chief Alvin Fiddler, and it's no laughing matter. This is a really big deal. That this has been a long time coming. The Ontario final agreement. We've talked a lot about child welfare on this show. It's I think the issue that we need to get right here in these territories. I wonder if you could explain for our listeners what the updates are and what the tribunal's ruling means for people listening.
1: Yeah, it's definitely a big deal for our communities. So Anishinaabe Basque Nation represents 49 First Nation communities in Treaty 5 and part of Treaty 5, or Treaty 9 and part of Treaty 5 that fall within the Ontario border. So 49 communities, roughly 28, 29 are road access, and the rest are fly-in remote. And the winter road season is just winding down right now. So they'll be back to relying on airports soon. But I think for myself, as a Grand Chief of the Anishinaabe Basque Nation, there's several components to the agreement, but I think two things stand out for me. One is the tribunal's recognition of the communities and the chief and councils, the leadership's authority to actually have a say in terms of how their children should be looked after. We use fancy words like jurisdiction and authority. And to me, that's what this agreement represents, is that families will actually have a say. You know, chief and councils will actually have a say in terms of how their children will be looked after. I think the other thing that's significant for Anishinaabe Basque Nation, and that's why we intervened in this case back in 2016, is to ensure that the national discussion that was happening at that time also takes into consideration the unique needs of communities that are situated in Nen. And we know that it's not just Nen. We know that there's other remote communities across the country. And historically, we've been shortchanged when it comes to education or health or child welfare, that the remoteness factor was not always calculated accurately to actually reflect what is the true cost of delivering a service or a program, in this case, child welfare, in a remote community like Fort Alban, or in Fort Sum, or Sandy Lake. So over these last few years, we actually worked with experts and also in partnership with ISC to create what we call a remoteness quotient table to actually figure out what these costs are. You know, it's traditionally, you know, what different funding structures you tack on, you know, 10% or 12% as a remoteness factor. And we know that's not even, doesn't even come close to addressing the real costs, whether it's transportation, fuel, cost of food. So when we did this work, and we have done this work over the last 5 years or so, it's actually quite high. It's actually like 40% or 50%. So for example, my community is Musquatam. 200 people, maybe 250 people. Once this table is applied to my community, their adjustment will be like 120%, which is significant. That's, to me, that's a big deal. And those resources that they'll get will allow them to be able to look after their kids and to ensure that our kids looked after in their homes and also in their communities.
0: There's so much in there that I think is important for our listeners to understand. And at the heart of this, I think, has been that Canada's child welfare system has been reckless, negligent, but on an even simpler level, that it hasn't been our people that have been making decisions about our people. Can you talk about how that agency is so important and how as a leader, you're going to make sure that that's applied in a good way.
1: Mm-hmm. Well, I mean, I'm also mindful that it was 10 years ago, back in 2016, that the Canadian Human Rights Tribunal made a ruling that Canada is discriminating against First Nation kids, especially those kids that live on reserve. And it's something we've known for a long time, that the way services like child welfare are funded is just, it's shortchanging and it's harming our children. And so we're at the mercy of a system that is broken, that was never designed to ensure that our kids are healthy, or they grow up to be happy, or to, you know, to be productive members of their communities. It's just been a patchwork of stuff that created so many gaps. And as a result of that, we've lost children, or children continue to suffer, that they don't have the supports that they need right now. And to me, that's what this agreement represents, is that we are taking some of that control back for our communities. And, you know, I think, you know, I you can't see it in my office, but there's a Tikanagan in my office. I'll bring it down there, that Tikanagan. But what this Tikanagan means to me is that this beautiful baby cradle was made by my mom and dad. You know, this is, I'll show it to you. Probably back in 1970, 1971, it's over 50 years old. And that's how traditionally our families looked after their kids. You know, it's mom and dad, it's families working together to ensure that their kids are nurtured and loved. But then the Tikanagan went away. Probably in the mid-70s, a nurse bought it from my mom, and it went away from my community, from my family, for close to 50 years. But a couple years ago, probably 3 years ago, I got it back. You know, I was able to bring it back from that family that had bought this from my mom. And I showed it to my mom. My mom passed away 2 years ago, but I got it before that. And I showed it to her, and she was so grateful that that it's come back to our family. And to me, that's what, in some ways, what this is all about. These things that we had, the tools and the systems, were taken away, but we are reclaiming. We are bringing them back to our families and to our communities.
0: It's so powerful, and I appreciate you sharing that part of your story with us. And I mean, you know, we could go through technical details and talk about dollars and cents. APTN and other Indigenous led news sources have done a great job on unpacking that. Let's pause it there just for a second, though. I am talking to Grand Chief Alvin Fidler about the Ontario final agreement. There's so much story here, and there is so much of this agreement, and I really think that this is one of the key things that we can understand so much better in our territory. But let's hit a pause right now. You're checking out One Dish, One Mic on 610 CKTV. We'll be right back after we hear a message from the people that make this show possible.

0: taking a look at your weather forecast. Today, we'll see 70% chance of showers this afternoon with a risk of a thunderstorm and a high of 21. Partly cloudy skies this evening with continuing showers and a low of 10 overnight. We'll see that rain clearing up into tomorrow morning, reaching a high of 22, and some sunny skies for Monday, warming up to a high of 28.
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0: right now by Grand Chief Alvin Fidler of Anishinaabe Aski Nation to talk about the approval of the Ontario Final Agreement, a landmark ruling by the Canadian Human Rights Tribunal that fundamentally reshapes how child and family services are delivered for First Nations in Ontario. Many leaders are calling this a once-in-a-generation moment. We've been having a bit of a conversation here about the agreement and the power of story that's behind this agreement. It's so crucial.
1: I mean, we were talking before we went on air about how we're hosting people from Keshetchewan here and just how it shows what level of breakdown, how these are people that are here. We're doing our best in this territory to host them. We're not ready for it. They're, you know, not really, this is not where they want to be. You know, no one is being unkind to anybody in this process here. But it sort of shows the layers of how these systems break down. And so I wonder, I mean, getting back to the Ontario Final Agreement, but also the difference between the life of, I'm here as an urban Indigenous person, and I've always had certain sort of amenities and things that are stone's throw away. There's still problems of the Heather Winterstein inquest that's happening right now, and people really need to be watching and making sure that young First Nations woman's family gets justice. But it's a different reality and a different paradigm for Anishinaabe Aski Nin. And so this deal, I think, hopes to address some of those things. I just wonder if you could talk about some of the realities of the differences between our living situations and the needs of people in your territory and our territory, and how this agreement can maybe help.
2: Yeah, I think it's something that our communities have been preparing for some time now. To actually build infrastructure, for example, at the community level. For example, I was in North Caribou Lake, I believe it was in about a month ago, where they had a grand opening celebration for this beautiful family facility that they built to support families that live in North Caribou Lake. And it was just really heartwarming to see children running around there, knowing that this is their space, that they're going to be safe here, that they're going to be looked after, that they're going to be nurtured. And that is playing out right across the land territory. You know, there's communities that are building infrastructure, that they're creating capacity to train staff. And we know it's going to be a huge undertaking for that shift to happen. Making sure that community members that will be working in these places are trained. And so that's part of the transition that's happening now, is to ensure that the communities have the capacity to do this and that they are not being set up to fail.
1: It's such an important piece of this. I should ask. So this is a ruling from the Canadian Human Rights Tribunal. How has this been received? There's an appeal period, I believe. And do you believe that there will be any appeals? Do you think that this will be accepted? What are other parties involved saying about this specific agreement?
2: Well, it was a three-party agreement. So it's IAC, representing Canada, then the Chiefs of Ontario, and the Anishinaabe Aski Nation. And it's something that we worked on early last year, the year before, December 2024, and then to January 2025. And then it was ratified by our leadership in February of 2025. So this is an agreement that our chiefs approved and ratified over a year ago, and I hope that once the

0: unions can really begin in earnest to implement it and to make plans in the long term for them to be able to reinstate their own systems in terms of how they want to look after their own children.
1: And that's what'll happen next now is that this is funding that's locked in and a time period that's locked in, and that's going to allow service providers, First Nations, community people to actually plan around this and to finally implement something. My last question for you, I've seen the expression and heard the phrase, "This is for the children," repeated throughout the process. I want to know what that phrase means to you personally, and not just as a leader, but a parent, a community member, yep, somebody that's affected. This is for our children. What does that mean to you, Chief?
0: Well, for me, it's personal in a lot of ways. I mean, my wife, Tisa, and I, we have two kids. Our oldest, Jace, came through the child welfare system as a baby. Lives with fatal alcohol and all the challenges that come with that. And so we've struggled as a family to try to make sure that Jace gets the support that she needs so that there's a bit of quality of life for her. And we know that there are many, many other Jaces out there that need help and support, not just for themselves, but for their families as well. And that's something that I talk about sometimes, that I'm not a child welfare expert by any means, but when it comes to being a dad, I can call myself an expert because it's something we've lived with for many, many years, and for the last 25 years, and having to navigate your way through these broken systems, whether it's child welfare or trying to navigate your way through a health system that's complicated, or education. But I'm hoping that this one piece will help sort of lay the foundation in terms of how our children will be looked after in the Nan territory, because it's something that they've been waiting for a long time. And I know that once we put it in place, that's going to help make a difference for the lives of our kids in the Nan territory.
1: So powerful. I'm so grateful for your time. I want to make sure that I give you an opportunity. If there's anything I haven't asked you, do you want to make sure that our listeners and viewers are aware of? Is there anything you'd like the people watching this to know, or a key message you'd like people to take away from this agreement?
0: Well, I think, I talked about the work that we've been doing on the remote discussion table. It talks you figure out the true cost of delivering a service in a remote setting. And we're very much willing to share this information with other regions, because I know that there's other remote communities across the country, and they are probably subject to these old funding structures where the remoteness, sort of the uniqueness and the challenges around the remoteness are not being addressed. And that's something that we made sure that it's built into this agreement, and we're willing to share that information with any other community that wants it.
1: You've been very generous with your knowledge and sharing of story and the very important work that you've done. I really appreciate you joining us on the program. I hope you'll come back again.
0: Yeah, for sure. Yeah, thanks for having me.
1: All right, biggest now go to you. I appreciate you.
0: Yeah, take care. Thank you much.
1: That was our conversation with Anishinaabe Aske Nation Grand Chief Alvin Fidler on the Ontario Final Agreement, a Canadian Human Rights Tribunal decision that confirms an end to discriminatory child welfare funding in Ontario and affirms the right of First Nations to care for their own children. While this agreement marks a major step forward for Nan communities, national discussions do continue. Organizations including AFN and the First Nations Child and Family Caring Society are not yet fully aligned. Keep it locked here on this program, and as there's more updates, we'll fill you in. I hope you enjoyed this interview, and I thank you for your time listening to this program.

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1: Thank heavens for Evans.
2: From the National Newsroom of the Canadian Press, I'm Lisa Laporte. BC's provincial health officer says one of the four Canadians who had been on board a cruise ship where there was a hantavirus outbreak has received a presumptive positive test. Dr. Bonnie Henry says the person started to develop symptoms, including a mild headache and fever, 2 days ago.
3: Late last evening, the BC CDC Public Health Lab reported that the test on the individual who had these mild symptoms was positive for the Andy strain of hantavirus. Clearly, this is not what we hoped for, but it is what we planned for.
2: The four Canadians who arrived on Vancouver Island last Sunday are currently self-isolating for at least 21 days and possibly up to 6 weeks. Quebec Premier Christine Fréchette is in Paris, where she's set to meet with French President Emmanuel Macron on Monday. The trip carries a strong economic focus as Quebec aims to boost exports to France, particularly in defense and critical minerals. Fréchette is also set to meet with her French counterpart and business leader during her mission in Paris that wraps up on May 20th. The Immigration Department says it's working on improving its web portal to ensure foreign students applying for postgraduate work permits submit mandatory language tests.
4: According to Immigration Department data, nearly 1,000 applications were rejected last year for language-related reasons. The department's application page doesn't have a dedicated option for uploading the required English or French language test, which has led to widespread confusion and rejected applications. The department says it has received more than 300,000 applications since the language test requirement was introduced and has not seen an overall increase in refusal rates. It still encourages those rejected to apply for reconsideration. Diana Mussina, The Canadian Press.
2: U.S. President Donald Trump says American and Nigerian forces killed a leader of the Islamic State group in the African country. In a late-night social media post, Trump says the mission carried out Friday killed Abu Bakr al-Manuki, calling him the second in command of the Islamic State group globally. And commuters are out in full force this weekend to try Montreal's new western branch of the REM, the city's automated light rail network.
5: The new road officially opens on Monday, but riders can access the new branch for free this weekend with service at four stations. The opening includes an opportunity for a keepsake using stamps and a special REM passport at each station. The new elevated line allows for commuters to take in views of Montreal's West Island. It's being touted as the second longest aerial train network in Canada, with over 14 kilometers of elevated track stretching across four stations. Only Vancouver's SkyTrain is longer. Don Mitchell, The Canadian Press.
2: This is the Canadian Press. In sports, the Montreal Canadiens have a chance to reach the NHL's Final Four tonight. They're at home for Game 6 of the Eastern Conference semifinal against the Buffalo Sabres. The series winner will take on the Carolina Hurricanes. The Colorado Avalanche and Vegas Golden Knights will square off in the West Final. Macklin Celebrini scored twice and added an assist to lead Canada to a 6-0 win over Italy today at the World Hockey Championship in Switzerland. The Toronto Blue Jays edged the Detroit Tigers 2-1 in Major League Baseball today to even up their weekend series at 1-1. The Jays could be without right-hander Jose Berríos for the remainder of the season, as the veteran pitcher is set to undergo elbow surgery on Wednesday. And Canada's Sarah Mitten has won a bronze medal in women's shot put at a Diamond League stop in China. From the Canadian Press, I'm Lisa Laporte.
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9: Taking a look at your weather forecast, we'll see partly cloudy skies with 40% chance of showers and a low of 10 overnight. That rain will be clearing up into the morning, reaching a high of 22 by the afternoon. We'll see sunny skies for Monday with a warm high of 28. And Tuesday, a mix of sun and cloud with 40% chance of showers, the temperature steady near 28.
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11: Hey everyone, welcome to Tech Talk. Hope you're all having a fantastic Victoria Day long weekend so far, and thank you for making Tech Talk a small part of it. And thank you to Chevrolet Canada for your support on this show. In a few minutes from now, I'll tell you about the EV credit that you may be eligible for on a couple of Chevrolet vehicles at a time where gas prices are ridiculous and getting some money back from the government for buying an EV is even sweeter. But I digress. We have a fantastic show for you this hour with four different topics and guests. We're going to kick things off with Uni to talk about pizza ovens, including ones for the backyard or for the cottage, if you're lucky enough to own one. Speaking of food, we'll talk with Staples about its Care Cookie campaign, which is raising money for a worthy cause. On the back half of the show, if you're eating all this pizza and cookies and your blood pressure is a little high, how's that for a segue? We're going to talk about portable blood pressure monitors with Garmin. They have a product called the Index BPM that is now available in Canada. And finally, in a month from now, it's Father's Day, so we're going to talk about some gadget gift ideas with tech expert Mario Armstrong. All of this and more on a brand new Tech Talk. All right, let's kick things off. Especially now that summer's around the corner, how awesome would it be to own your own pizza oven, allowing you to craft restaurant-quality, blistered crust pizza in under a minute, bringing high heat and authentic wood-fired flavor to you and your family and friends to your own backyard. Uni is one of, if not the biggest names in this space, and so I'm thrilled to have the company back on the show. Returning as a guest is Uni founder and co-CEO, Christian Tapaninaho. Thanks for your time, Christian. Good to chat with you again.
12: Thanks. Good to be back here, Mark.
11: Yeah, awesome. Now, before we talk what's new for 2026, please tell us a bit about the brand Uni. That's for our listeners, O-O-N-I.
12: Great. Thank you. So the story goes back to sort of 2010 when I got super, super into making pizza at home and wanted to perfect my craft. I quickly realized that there's a piece missing from this, and it was an oven. And only things available on the market were these large, expensive, traditional pizza ovens. And I wanted to create something that is actually more affordable, much more sort of democratizing wood-fired cooking and making it available for anybody with any little bit of outdoor space.
11: I know there are some other brands that are really, really on the high end, keeping it out of reach for most consumers who would love to have their own pizza oven. So I like that Uni has democratized it, where you're not sacrificing quality and features, but at a more affordable price point. In fact, I think Uni is the number one pizza oven brand in the country. Feel free to challenge me if I'm wrong, Christian.
12: No challenge. I think it's pretty clear from the stats that we can see of the market.
11: Awesome. Congratulations.
12: Thank you.
11: What would you say then separates Uni from the other brands? We've hinted at value.
12: First of all, of course, is that we created this category. So there was nothing quite like this when we got started, when we invented these products. Mm-hmm. But beyond that, it's not enough to be just the original and the oldest one in the market, but it's really... For us, it's about continual innovation in the market, continual innovation around the product. So for us, we are number one users of our products themselves. I personally make pizza multiple times a week. I've just actually got a no joke. I've got six people coming in tonight to have pizza at mine. And I've got 10 dough balls waiting to be made into pizzas. I'm looking out for the weather, whether we'll cook them indoors with an electric one, or if we go outdoors for some gas-fired pizzas. But really, it is about understanding what the consumer needs and creating, keeping that consumer in mind in creating products that serve them by far the best.
11: Having worked at two pizza chains in my teenage years, I certainly know what it's like to roll dough. In fact, we do it now with our kids, by the way. We think it's a fun, you know, kind of Friday night activity. We roll dough and dress up our own pies however we like. Yeah, it's fun. Absolutely. It's a social thing. Yeah.
12: Yeah, it's a fantastic social thing to be doing. And it's such a, again, like we talk about democratizing wood-fired cooking, but it's also pizza making at home is a joint communal experience where everybody can take part of it. It's not this sort of masculine sort of like barbecue situation where you've got somebody sort of manning the grill.
11: Yeah, the grill master.
12: Grill master this, but it's actually inviting to people to gather around and pick their own toppings.
11: Yeah, that's a great point. And I think it also, it's a memory they're going to have for the rest of their lives. I'm thinking of my kids once again. They're going to think back and remember making pizzas together. Yeah, awesome. I did want to invite you on the show to hear what's new, but just quickly, you mentioned something in passing that I wanted to dive a little deeper into, which is you've got ovens for both the indoor space, i.e. electric, and outdoor based ones, so gas pizza ovens. Roughly, how many Uni pizza ovens do you have in your lineup? And are there any that do double duty that you can bring it? Because they are small enough, most of them that I'm aware of, where you could bring it to, say, an outdoor deck if you have one, and then bring it back to the kitchen.
12: Yeah, of course. So broadly, our kind of lineup divides into three different categories. So we have the sort of bit more original sort of wood-fired and multi-fuel ovens that also take a gas or propane accessory kind of burner in there. Then we have the gas-fired products, the Coda line. And then we have our electric indoor oven, which is really designed for indoor use or covered patio kind of area, I guess, could work as well. But yeah, these serve all types of different purposes. And of course, they're not just for pizza. You can make burgers. You can make. I've made like a 2.5 kilo roast joint one time for Christmas in these. So they're really versatile for cooking all sorts of meals in them.
11: Yeah, I saw your latest Instagram video and you were cooking other things on the rotating stone, which I think is a great segue to talk about that. We are talking, by the way, with Christian Tapaninaho, founder and co-CEO of Uni, one of the biggest names in the pizza oven space. So let's talk about what's new. New ovens and the rotating stone, of course, which works, I believe, with multiple ovens.
12: Yeah, absolutely. So we're not pretending that we invented the rotating stone. In fact, actually, these have been available for sort of large scale ovens before us. And we saw that there's people are looking for this kind of this convenience. We always want to make sure that our products are as approachable possible and take away the hassle of cooking. There's enough to think about when you're entertaining your friends or your family with pizza. So what we created is by far the best rotating stone accessory for these ovens. It is incredible. You install it into your Coda 2 oven and you launch a pizza, and the only thing you have to do is come back in a few minutes once the pizza is ready, continually turns it. It has a little bit of sense of magic. We've added a LiDAR sensor underneath it. So all you have to do is wave your hand underneath it and it stops or starts the oven. It feels a little bit like magic when you're using it.
11: And you could also set it to automatically rotate as well, if you don't want to manually adjust the speed.
12: Yeah. It continually rotates. Yeah, absolutely. And it has a warm-up feature, which then saves batteries as well to intermittently kind of rotate.
11: So I think a rotating stone is fairly self-explanatory, but, and it may be a dumb question, but just to be clear, so you stretch the dough, you make the pizza, you dress it with, you know, your sauce, if not everybody has tomato sauce on their za, but you dress it up with cheese and your toppings, meat or veggies, and then you put it on the stone inside. It's already inside of the Uni oven. And then,
12: that's right.
11: And the idea is that it rotates it for you, so you get even heat. You don't have to manually turn it around. So it just simplifies the process.
12: Yeah, really. So, I mean, depending on what type of pizza you're cooking, if you're cooking a Neapolitan pizza, you're literally only cooking it for about 60 to 90 seconds. But even in that time, with most of the ovens, you do have to turn it once or twice there.
11: Okay.
12: This is great. This is fantastic for especially sort of like New York style pizzas. For larger pizzas, our Coda 2 Max, you can make up to 20-inch pizzas in there. If you put this rotating stone in there, you don't have to touch it for the sort of 7-8 minutes while it's cooking. You just leave it. You can focus on your guests. You can have a beer. You can start stretching the next pizza, and it just does it all for you.
11: With or without the rotating stone, how easy are these Uni pizza ovens to clean?
12: Oh, super easy. So actually, this is one of the neatest part of it is that if you have a little bit of sort of burnt flour or so, or like maybe there's a little bit of cheese. Pepperoni, a bit of pepperoni stuck on the stone after you've been cooking, you literally just leave it on for like 15, 20 minutes after you finish your session and everything just burns off because these ovens run at like 500 Celsius, 950 Fahrenheit.
11: Wow. Yeah.
12: They're sort of like paralytic sort of ovens which just kind of burn off all the debris that all the little bits of food mm-hmm. afterwards and you don't have to worry about it at all.
11: All right, some rapid fire questions for Christiane. Thick crust or thin crust?
12: Thin crust.
11: Yeah, I'm with you on that. Hopefully our Chicago listeners won't be upset at that.
12: Oh, Chicago has such a fantastic pizza culture. You have your tavern style as well, which is a super thin style.
11: Oh, is that right?
12: A lot of people don't actually know about it, but it's one thing to check Chicago out. It's not just about deep dish there. It's also they have their tavern style, which I would absolutely go and check out.
11: My bad. Thanks for that. All right. Hawaiian pizza. Is that blasphemy or something you would actually eat? Pineapple and ham.
12: I'm on the pro pineapple camp.
11: That's a polarizing one.
12: Sorry.
11: And then finally, any general tips for our listeners to making a perfect pie at home, whether they have an uni, if they're lucky enough to have one, or maybe another pizza oven or a regular oven?
12: Any general tips? If you're just getting started with pizza making, we've got incredible online resources just on our YouTube channel there to watch, like get you going with dough. The process is easy, but there is a process. If you follow it, you're going to be successful. People have a little bit of a fear of handling dough. And if you watch a couple of these videos, that I think that fear goes away and you're halfway there.
11: Yeah, I think a lot of people give up on stretching dough because they don't let it proof enough. Like it's still a little cold. Yeah. You got to take it out hours before out of the fridge, unless you're making it fresh, of course. But presumably you've already rolled it and set it aside in a fridge. You just got to take it out so it becomes more malleable. And yeah, it's a bit of a workout.
12: Definitely.
11: Yeah, it's a bit of a workout, but it's fun. And then once it does warm up, we just throw a bunch of flour down on our marble, countertop. We have like an island. Make sure it's nice and clean. We throw down lots of flour. And then when we cook our pie, we actually put some cornmeal at the bottom as well for a little bit of extra crunch. I don't know how you feel about that. But yeah, I think that once you stretch it enough, then it's easy peasy to dress the pizza. I don't even do crust. I go right to the edge with the sauce and then do the toppings.
12: Definitely.
11: All right. Awesome. Christiane, great to chat with you. Where can we learn more, including pricing of your latest pizza ovens from Uni as well as the rotating stone?
12: Absolutely. So uni.com, OONI.com is where you'll find everything.
11: Uni.com. Thank you once again. All the best and good luck with your dinner party tonight and have a great summer.
12: Thanks very much, Mark.
11: Speaking of food, after this short break, we're going to catch up with Staples Canada to learn about its Care Cookie campaign and the worthy cause that they're raising money for. It is a national campaign. We're going to hear all about that coming up next on an all new Tech Talk. Stick with us. We'll be right back.
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11: 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Talk about a sweet initiative. Staples Canada just launched a national care cookie that you can buy, made by a Canadian bakery, with all proceeds going to Even the Odds, a fundraising program. So the next time that you pop into Staples, anywhere in the country, to, say, buy earbuds or an e-reader for the summer, you can also pick up a treat for a great cause. To tell us all about it, we've got on the line Carlo Pellegrino, Staples Regional VP for Western Canada. Hi, Carlo. Thanks for your time today.
24: Oh, thank you so much for having me on today. Really appreciate it.
11: Before we talk about this new campaign, please tell us a bit about Staples Canada. I believe there's nearly 300 stores.
24: You got that right. We've got 300 stores coast to coast, making us one of the most accessible retailers in the entire Canadian market. We're proud to be a true Canadian retailer who's been part of our communities right across the country for decades, supporting students, supporting small businesses, remote workers, families with everything they need to work and learn. I think being national gives us some unique opportunities where you can create a job in Victoria and pick it up in St. John's, Newfoundland in one of our print centers. So we have coast-to-coast reach in everything we do, whether it's from print services to supplying technology to supplying core business needs. Mm-hmm. Staples kind of has it all, and we're everywhere you need us to be.
11: As you hinted at, there's also staples.ca, and it's tightly integrated with retail, so you can shop online and pick up in store. So what would you say then, Carlo, before we talk about the charity, what's trending?
24: Yeah, well, it feels like summer started a little late, but it's finally starting to get going right across the country, which is exciting. Heading into summer, we're seeing Canadians work to refresh their in-home office setups, whether it's a new chair, whether it's a new desk, whether it's a super lightweight laptop that can do 10 plus hours of productivity, noise canceling headphones, gear for travel, and really accessories for every type of hybrid work and learning right across the country. So there's lots of trending and exciting categories at Staples for sure.
11: Now let's pivot and talk about the Even the Odds program with your Care Cookie treat.
24: Yeah, we're really excited about this, actually. We have a Care Cookie. It's new for our Even the Odds campaign at Staples. 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And that started on May 4th until supplies last. Now, I can tell you, they are selling very, very quickly in our stores. 100% of the proceeds from every Care Cookie goes directly to MAP, Canada's largest health equity research center, to fund programs that address root causes of health inequity, again, right across the country. It's a small act with real community impact. Grab a cookie, treat yourself, treat somebody that you love to something, but you're funding a life-changing event for somebody across the country. As I say to people all the time, a lot of the people that we're working with at Even the Odds and through MAP, these are people you're never going to meet. You're likely never going to run into, but these are people who really need our help and support. And that's why the Care Cookie is such a great way to make it easy. You treat yourself and you reward somebody else at the same time.
11: Love that. And while the Care Cookie part is new, I believe you've been raising funds for this organization since 2021. How much has Staples Canada raised so far?
24: I am very proud to say that we've raised over $9 million for MAP, which is based in St. Michael's Hospital in Toronto. And that's a milestone that I and everybody working at Staples is incredibly proud of, because, you know, that is happening through the generosity of our customers and through our team members really getting behind talking about MAP, engaging our customers with what MAP does, and really outlining how individuals can come in and shop at Staples and make a difference in their communities. When we launched Even the Odds, we made a long-term commitment, not to a one-time campaign, but to a sustained support effort that allows MAP to scale programs that are generally changing lives. And again, I'll say coast to coast right across the country.
11: Great. We are chatting with Carlo Pellegrino. He is the Regional Vice President for Western Canada at Staples Canada. We're talking about this Even the Odds program and Staples Canada's Care Cookie treat, which you can buy at retail across the country, as you mentioned. Do you pick it up at the front desk, by the way, or is there a dedicated section? Also, you alluded to it to being a bag of cookies, not a single one. And then finally, you partner with a bakery in Aurora, Ontario, right? So it's Canadian made. Three rapid fire questions for you. Sorry.
24: That's all right. 100% Canadian made. 100% of all the proceeds go directly to MAP and Even the Odds. And the company we've partnered with is a, you know, Canadian success story. They're a woman founded company, a family run business, has been baking since 1983, and, you know, are a real good community partner. And for us, it's important to us that the cookie itself reflects the values of the campaign, supporting Canadian businesses, supporting Canadian communities, and of course, being 100% Canadian made. So we're really proud of the cookies. And here's the better thing. The cookies are delicious. I can tell you I've had my share of them, and they're fairly addictive. But like I said earlier, you're going to treat yourself and reward somebody else with these cookies for sure. It's a bag of cookies, and you'll find them at all of our cash checkouts.
11: Okay.
24: In the store. You may even find some kind of on our front nesting tables as you walk into the stores as well, too. But it's not going to be hard to find the cookies when you come in.
11: If I can ask you, Carlo, this fundraising, is it tied to any particular program or initiative under the Even the Odds umbrella? Like, I think I read there was one called Navigator, another one called Apple Schools.
24: Absolutely. We have a number of programs that we're running with MAP and through Even the Odds program. The Navigator program is really an exceptional program. And just to speak to what it does, essentially, if you are experiencing homelessness and you need to go into a medical facility for treatment, what happens most of the time once that treatment is completed is you're discharged back onto the street. I think everybody listening today knows that intuitively that's not the right thing to do, to have somebody who's attempting to recover from health treatment to be turned back onto the streets. And what the Navigator does, it provides help and support to get those individuals into supportive housing so that we can change their trajectory and get them, help them get back on track. In the prairies and parts of Ontario, we have Apple Schools, which is really helping to support children get a healthy start in school. Now, whether that's through nutrition, whether that's through educational support, it's pretty powerful and it aligns very much with who we are as a company in helping kids sort of be able to go into school, not worry about a rumbly tummy, and just focus on learning and thriving in that area. We've got our Health Box program in the Maritimes. And really what the Health Box program does is that if you are experiencing homelessness or you're having to make the decision between feeding yourself and getting a critical piece of medicine or care product for yourself, we're putting people in a position where they don't have to make that choice. So the health boxes are just like giant vending machines. You can go up and select a health product that supports your needs at no cost to that individual. And, you know, when you do that, you're enabling those individuals to be able to focus on whatever challenge they're facing rather than funding other parts of their life. So it's a very, very powerful program. So those are just three that come to mind, but we, of course, have many going coast to coast. There's activity in every province right across the country.
11: Thank you for that. It sounds great. And then as we wrap up, why don't we just end off by reminding Canadians how to participate in this Even the Odds campaign? I think there are three different ways.
24: Absolutely. There are three ways to get involved. One, buy a care cookie. And I talked about that. 100% of those proceeds go to MAP. Two, round up your purchase at the checkout when you're shopping at Staples. It's a little bit that goes a long way. You know, generally, most of us can afford to do that when we're out shopping. Every contribution, no matter how big or how small, makes a difference. So if you can give a couple bucks, if you can give 20 bucks, these are funds that are going to directly go to people that need our support in our communities.
11: Fantastic. Thank you so much for carving out some time to share this with us, Carlo. All the best. Thanks again.
24: Oh, thank you. Have a great day.
11: We chat with Garmin about its portable blood pressure monitor when we return on Tech Talk.
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11: Welcome back, everyone. You're listening to Tech Talk. Garmin may be best known for its high-performance GPS smartwatches and perhaps dash cams for your vehicle. I've got one in mine. But the company also has a portable blood pressure monitor called the Index BPM that we're going to learn about right now with Jill Hager. She's project manager at Garmin. Hi, Jill. Thanks for your time today.
7: Hi, Mark. Thanks for having me.
11: Great. Before we talk about Garmin's blood pressure solution, why is it a good idea? Let's just start there. Why is it a good idea to have a blood pressure monitor for the home?
7: I think it's all around high blood pressure and hypertension. It is the number one risk factor for death globally, affecting more than 1.4 billion people.
11: Wow.
7: So with that, yeah, I know. It's actually quite a staggering amount, right?
11: Even more than cancer. Yeah.
7: Yep. It is a leading cause of cardiovascular disease and premature death worldwide, accounting for half of the deaths related to heart disease and stroke. So it's a huge problem that does kill a lot of people prematurely.
11: Mm-hmm.
7: And one of the biggest issues around it, 50% of people with hypertension are completely unaware.
11: The more you know, the better, you know, even though some people don't want to stick their head in the sand. But for those who do invest in a blood pressure monitor for the home, I mean, they're not expensive. I say invest, I just mean that they've considered it. I don't know if a regular healthy person would do it or if their doctor nudges them to do it and they won't have that white coat syndrome where it's artificially on the higher end. Is that who this is for? Like those who may have a pre-existing condition or really anyone over, say, 40 or 50?
7: I think it's for both. And there's actually people, there's young people have hypertension too.
11: Fair.
7: So I think, you know, at home monitoring, it has a couple of advantages. You already mentioned the white coat syndrome where people who are having the blood pressure taking in a medical environment, it can be artificially high just from the stress of having that measurement taken. You know, other reasons are blood pressure varies quite a bit throughout the day due to a lot of different factors, just time of day, the activity you've done, whether you've been eating, all of those kinds of things, smoking, that kind of thing, that changes your blood pressure. So it's much more helpful if you can get a consistent measure so you can actually look at your trend. So being able to do that at a consistent time of day on a very regular basis is very, very useful. I mean, predominantly people who are diagnosed with high blood pressure or have risk factors for high blood pressure, they should be looking at monitoring it very closely. There's also people who are perhaps starting high blood pressure medication or some sort of intervention like a diet or that kind of thing where they want to see if that intervention is actually improving the blood pressure situation. So very, very useful for those people. But also just for anyone who wants to keep a complete picture of their health. It's useful to, you know, monitor and keep track of all of our health and wellness metrics along with our activity ones.
11: Yeah, fair. Thanks for that. I know Garmin's got lots of experience in this space with health measurements and monitoring. And with that in mind, let's now hear about the Index BPM. So this is Garmin's first smart blood pressure monitor, now available in Canada. Tell us about it.
7: It is. So first and foremost, it is clinically validated so that you know that you can have confidence that you've actually got an accurate reading. It is very easy to use. It's quite compact, which makes it very handy for travel. It has an integrated display so that you can take a reading and actually see what the reading is there and then. And it's available for a wide range of arm sizes, going from 9 to 17 inches. And then one of the key features about our Index BPM is that it is connected to the Garmin Connect app and gives all of the sort of benefits of being in that Garmin ecosystem.
11: So I'm going to ask you more about the connection to the Garmin Connect app in a moment. Going back to the way it works, so you mentioned the sizes. So it is one of the familiar sort of blood pressure monitor cuffs that we would wear at, you know, at a doctor's office or a clinic or a hospital. It looks the same way. You put it on your left or right arm and then you just sit comfortably. And is there like a button that you press? And then, as you said, there's a display so you don't have to rely on Bluetooth connectivity or anything with your phone.
7: Yeah, that's exactly right. So it does work exactly like the kinds of blood pressure monitors you would see at a doctor's office or in a clinic environment, where you have a cuff that you put on your upper arm, typically above the elbow joint, sort of as close to lining up with the heart as you can. And you have a cuff that then inflates so that it actually ends up compressing the brachial artery. And then as the cuff slowly deflates, there's pressure sensors inside that detect oscillations in the artery as the blood starts to flow again. And from that, there's an algorithm that's able to calculate the systolic and diastolic blood pressure readings, measures.
11: Mm-hmm. I wish mine was anywhere near 120 over 80, but okay. We're chatting with Jill Hager. She's project manager at Garmin. We're learning all about the Index BPM, at home or even portable blood pressure monitor that makes it easy for you to take measurements wherever life takes you. You mentioned that it does connect to the Garmin Connect app. And I know our listeners that own a Garmin smartwatch that I alluded to off the top of our interview, they would be familiar with this app. Tell us, please, about the benefits of it connecting to the Index BPM.
7: Yeah, I think that's one of the key advantages about our solution. You are able to have now a record of all of your blood pressure measurements. So you're able to trend over time, whether it's, you know, 7 days, 4 weeks, a year, longer than that. So you can see how your blood pressure is changing, whether that's because you want it to change due to sort of intervention methods that you have for hypertension, like dietary changes perhaps, or blood pressure medication. But also if you're just looking to monitor your overall health, you can make sure that your trends stay within an acceptable level. And then the really nice thing is it gives you a complete picture alongside all of your other health and fitness data. So in the Garmin ecosystem, you have the ability to see your weight, all of your activity levels from our fitness watches, heart rate, resting heart rate data, stress metrics, how well you've slept, even nutrition tracking, so that you can see how your blood pressure is changing alongside perhaps what some of those other health metrics and fitness data is showing you. So you can identify if there's any sort of influencing factors or trends there.
11: All right. So you can identify if there is any trends or anything questionable, like a high reading. Can you also share this data with your physician? Do you do that through the Garmin Connect app, or do you need to take a screen grab of, you know, your readings and then email it to your doctor?
7: Yeah, that's all available through the app. We have an easy export of the data.
11: Great.
7: All of that trend and data, you can pick which, you know, length of time you want to send, and we can export it in PDF, and then you have the ability to email, text, or however, print it to share with your doctor.
11: Fantastic, Jill. And then finally, before we wrap up and talk cost and where we can learn more and buy it, how does it compare to other home-based blood pressure monitors? I know there's a couple on the market.
7: Yeah, there's quite a few out there. I think it's important to note that the American Heart Association does recommend the automatic cuff-style upper arm monitors. So we are one of those. There are some wrist and finger monitors, but they are not recommended by the AHA. We're also clinically validated, as I said, so that you do have confidence in the accuracy of the reading. Obviously, we are an approved medical device in the US, in Canada, and many countries throughout the world.
11: You also mentioned yours is smaller, so you can throw it in a suitcase and stuff.
7: It is very small and compact, which lends itself for travel or just being around the house without being some big box taking up counter space. I think that some of the included features are pretty key. So the connectivity, as I mentioned before, and it is a Wi-Fi sync, so you don't need to have your phone with you to get that sync or have an app open. You mentioned the compact size, as well as the integrated display so that you can see the results. It also provides automatic measurements, like a 3x averaging measurement, if you want to set it up to take the reading that way. And a lot of the hypertension organizations do recommend 2 or 3 consecutive measurements to make sure you're getting the most reliable measurement.
11: Yeah, I know that my doctor's office, it's like 5 or 6 in one sitting and they take the average. We chat price and where to learn more when we return on Tech Talk, plus Father's Day gadget gift ideas. Stick with us. We'll be right back.
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11: 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We're talking about its portable blood pressure monitor. 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
1: 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In particular, there's a Getting Started video that does give tips for getting a good blood pressure measurement. And this would be true of whichever monitor you are using, things like relaxing for 5 minutes before you take the measurement, not eating, smoking, or doing any exercise before a measurement, and all those kinds of things. Not talking like we're doing right now, and avoiding distractions.
0: Right. I was even told, don't even cross your legs. It can impact the reading. So
1: feet on the floor.
0: Yeah, not up on an ottoman or something. Yeah, this is all great, Jill. Thank you. So $199 for the Garmin Index BPM, garmin.com. Thank you so much for taking the time to chat with us. All the best. Thank you, Jill.
1: Thanks for having me on. It's been a pleasure talking with you.
0: Given that dads and grads season is coming up in a month, that's right, Father's Day is about a month away, and you may have relatives and friends or friends' kids who are graduating next month as well, I think you're going to want to take note of this next interview, because digital lifestyle expert Mario Armstrong is with us to share his top gift ideas for the dad or grad in your life this season. Hi, Mario. Good to chat with you again, and happy almost Father's Day to you.
2: Yeah, sorry, that's right. Happy almost Father's Day to you as well. Congratulations to all the graduates out there. So what a great season.
0: And I do have a grad in the home this year. My youngest son, Ethan, just wrapped up at Laurier in Waterloo, just west of Toronto. My daughter, Maya, is halfway through her grad school program in Guelph. And my eldest son got his degree from University of Western Ontario in London and heading off to Scotland, just west of Glasgow, for Teachers College in August. So a busy household when it comes to school, but we do have one grad.
2: Congratulations.
0: Thank you, Mario. So, hey, why don't we jump right in? I always love your suggestions. Why don't we start with some tech that can be used for work or play for those dads and grads out there?
2: Oh, that's a great start, man. And I partnered up with some awesome brands with some great gift ideas. We'll start with the tech, as you mentioned. And for grads that are into gaming or creative fields, or dads that want a premium laptop, I really recommend the HP Omen Max 16 gaming laptop. It's a perfect fit because it's a high-performing laptop for gaming, but also video editing, 3D rendering, and a lot more. And with their Unleash mode, you can get a performance boost that increases power. So it's really ideal for gamers looking for high frame rates or creators that need that faster processing that we all need. And it also has its own cooling system. So with the Omen Tempest Cooling Pro, your system will stay cool and quiet as well. And both dad and grad will also love HP's HyperX Cloud 3S wireless gaming headset. Now, this is perfect for the serious gamer or content creator, but it also has this precise virtual 3D soundstage, which really makes it awesome for competitive gaming because you can hear where things are really coming from. It has an attachable boom mic, which is great. You can take that off when you're not gaming. And get this, up to 200 hours of battery life on Bluetooth. And it can instant pair to your HP Omen Max laptop as well. And it can connect to other Bluetooth devices too. One of my favorite things, though, when I wear headphones is how comfortable are they over long periods of time. And this has the HyperX signature memory foam in the headband and in the ear cushions, which makes them really comfortable to wear.
0: Awesome, Mario. I love gaming too, and these devices make for great gifts. But I know that you also have a practical gift on your list that can actually help dads and grads stay organized.
2: It's true. And I actually have this particular item, the Kindle Scribe. It's really the ultimate note-taking companion. And it's a productivity powerhouse because it's a hybrid. It's a Kindle notebook hybrid. It lets you read and write. And what's really great, in any light, doesn't matter how bright it is, it's got this paper-like feel, which is really awesome when you're writing on it. Like dads can plan their week, or they can sketch out projects or mark up documents. And of course, it's all digital, so it's easy to organize all your notes and everything. And speaking of notes, graduates can write directly notes in books. Professionals can use the built-in notebook to jot down meeting highlights. And even has AI that can summarize those notes for you or refine them for sharing. And my favorite is that it's notification free, like no notifications, no pinging, no things jumping up on your screen. So no distractions with the Kindle Scribe.
3: Yeah, lots of advantages. You can read it outdoors, where on a tablet, that's not so easy. And hey, Amazon is no stranger to AI, but they've really nailed it with this by not just transcribing your handwriting into text, but also giving you summaries of the note-taking during that, you know, boardroom meeting or a school lecture if they're not quite a grad yet. Mm-hmm.

0: ARRI Green, G-R-E-E-N. What it does is it can actually map, digitally map your yard, and then it can automate the watering based on satellite weather data that's going to be happening and your unique landscape. So this way you won't have muddy puddles or brown spots or both. And just one Air Green sprinkler head replaces up to six traditional heads. So you can actually map out your lawn. If you go to iragreen.com, I did this myself, you can map your lawn, see how much water you would save, and also how many of the Air Green sprinkler heads you would actually need. Mm-hmm. And you can also enter my name, Mario, if you really want it for 10% off.
1: Wow, thanks. And speaking of saving money, that to me is one of the best things about this, is I pay a lot for my water bill. And so this is a way more efficient approach to watering your lawn, because you're not wasting water unnecessarily, both, you know, having it land on the pavement, like on a sidewalk, or on the driveway, where you don't need to water your driveway unless it's made of grass. You know, and I love that. So it's getting really targeted.
0: And I love that it knows the weather. So it's like, oh, it's going to rain tomorrow. We're not going to turn it on.
1: Exactly. Well, that sounds like smarter, smart home technology. Love it. We are chatting with digital lifestyle expert Mario Armstrong. He's here to share some gift ideas for dads and grads this season. And where can we go for details on everything you've chatted about today, Mario?
0: Everything is on there at inthenews.tv. We got links, video, pictures, everything there. And happy Father's Day, and congratulations to all the grads out there.
1: Yeah, awesome, Mario. Right back at you. Thanks again.
0: Thanks, Mark. Take care. Talk soon, buddy.
1: You got it.
2: We're going to have Mario back on in, I think it's 2 weeks from now, with a similar theme, some June-related gadgets. I know, we're just barely halfway through May. I get it. Not rushing anyone. Before we continue on with this show, I like to do a little PSA, usually towards the end of every Tech Talk, to remind you how to properly recycle your electronics. You may be considering spring cleaning this time of year, so let me go ahead and play this little public service announcement.
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6: From the National Newsroom of the Canadian Press, I'm Lisa Laporte. BC's provincial health officer says one of the four Canadians who had been on board a cruise ship where there was a hantavirus outbreak has received a presumptive positive.

0: positive test. Dr. Bonnie Henry says protocols were followed and that three of the four people who were isolating in the province have been brought to hospitals in Victoria, while the fourth person remains in self-isolation at home.
1: People were called ahead. EMS were aware. The hospital was aware that they were coming. And I'm very confident in the team along that whole area that infection control precautions were followed.
0: Henry says the person who tested presumptive positive developed mild symptoms 2 days ago. The Alberta Medical Association says another patient has died while waiting for care at a major hospital. The association president says the man arrived at Edmonton's Royal Alexandra Hospital on May 8th and died several hours later in a waiting room. Quebec Premier Christine Fréchette is in Paris, where she's set to meet with French President Emmanuel Macron on Monday. The trip carries a strong economic focus as Quebec aims to boost exports to France, particularly in defense and critical minerals. Fréchette is also set to meet with her French counterpart and business leaders during her mission in Paris that wraps up on Wednesday. There's a new Ebola outbreak in Africa.
2: Authorities in Congo say at least 80 deaths have been reported from a new Ebola outbreak in Ituri province in the northeastern part of the country. Health workers are intensifying screening and contact tracing to contain the disease. Officials first announced the outbreak Friday. Some people in Uganda, Congo's neighbor to the east, say they're also scared, like Francis Ngusu in Kampala.
3: It's not a simple disease. It's a deadly disease as well. So I should say, me as a Ugandan, I'm really frightened. I'm worried. I'm scared.
2: This is Congo's 17th outbreak since Ebola first emerged in the country in 1976. I'm Donna Water.
0: And Drake has broken three daily Spotify records for the year with the release of his new album. I'm an only

0: The Toronto-born rapper's Iceman album became the most streamed in a single day this year. The album's opening track, Make Them Cry, reached the same feat for the most streamed single. Spotify says the triple album drop also made Drake the most streamed artist in a single day so far in 2026. This is the Canadian Press. In sports, the Montreal Canadiens can advance to the NHL's Eastern Conference Final tonight with a win over the Buffalo Sabres.
1: Montreal holds a 3-2 lead in the best-of-seven conference semifinal. Rookie Ivan Demidov scored his first career playoff goal on Thursday to help the Habs beat the Sabres 6-3 in Buffalo, New York. The series winner will face the Carolina Hurricanes, who already swept the Philadelphia Flyers out of the second round of the playoffs. From the Canadian Press, I'm David Augustine.
0: The Toronto Blue Jays edged the Detroit Tigers 2-1 in Major League Baseball action today to even up their weekend series at 1-1. The Jays could be without right-hander Jose Berríos for the remainder of the season, as the veteran pitcher is set to undergo elbow surgery on Wednesday. Canada's Sarah Mitten earned bronze in the women's shot put today at the Diamond League stop at the China Textile City Sports Center. From the Canadian Press, I'm Lisa Laporte.
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13: Taking a look at your weather forecast, we'll see partly cloudy skies with 40% chance of showers and a low of 10 overnight. That rain will be clearing up into the morning, reaching a high of 22 by the afternoon. We'll see sunny skies for Monday with a warm high of 28. And Tuesday, a mix of sun and cloud with 40% chance of showers, the temperature steady near 28.
9: It's the TED Radio Hour from NPR. I'm Manoush Zomorodi. And we are going to take you back to 1989 and to the first gay video game ever.
14: Yeah, it was a big deal. The sounds had to be kept very small.
15: Hey, hey!
14: Everything had to fit on that 800 megabyte diskette. It was very limited.

0: Canadian detective named Tracker McDyke. And you are searching for your friend who is a drag queen, and her name is Tessie LaFemme.
1: This is CM Ralph, the creator of Caper in the Castro.
0: She's got some inside information about something that's going on in this little neighborhood of the game, which is the metaphor for Castro Street in San Francisco. But before she can get the information to you, the phone suddenly hangs up. And this is where you're left. You're left, oh my God, where's my friend?
1: In the late 80s, CM was working in Silicon Valley by day, and at night, making Caper in the Castro on their Mac Plus.
0: Tessie, thankfully, if you finish the game, you free her. She's trapped down in a cellar with all these biocontaminants that the secret plot is they're going to release this into the air or water or something. A lot of it's not clear to me still, but that's the threat, the annihilation, basically, of LGBTQ community. And I think that directly reflects how it felt back then. During that time, it was the height of the AIDS epidemic, and I had seen so many of my gay male friends just disappear. It felt at times like we were under annihilation and nobody cared. No one was helping us. We had to help each other.
1: So when Caper in the Castro was complete, CM shared it with friends. Someone posted it on an online LGBTQ bulletin board, and the game took off.
0: Yeah, you know, it just kind of spread.
1: So at its high point, about how many copies do you think were downloaded?
0: The estimate I had been given, and this was after it had been out for about 5 years, somebody had estimated it was about 250,000 copies.
1: Wow!
0: Yeah, but we have no way of knowing.
1: So did you make any other games, or was that it?
0: This was really the only game I made.
1: CM put the original diskette of Caper in the Castro in their bottom desk drawer. And for years, they didn't really think about it. They figured that that part of their life was over. Until someone got in touch in 2017.
2: I'm Adrienne Shaw. I'm a professor in media studies and production at Temple University.
1: Adrienne was researching old LGBTQ video games, and she'd heard about Caper in the Castro.
2: And I wanted to know more about the person making the game. Like, why did you even start doing this? Like, how did you do it? So I reached out to CM and just said, hey, I'd love to talk to you more about this game.
0: I was stunned. I'll be honest with you. My first reaction was, what? No, that can't be right.
1: CM pulled out that old diskette from their bottom drawer. But
0: the operating system for that game had died a long time ago. It no longer existed, so there was no way to actually play the game.
2: And CM said, like, do you think there's a way to get these games playable again? And I was like, I don't know, but let me ask.
1: Adrienne ended up finding someone with the technology to extract Caper in the Castro off the diskette. And she got it uploaded to the Internet Archive, the online library of the Internet.
0: And that's where it is now. You can play the game online.
1: How does that feel, like, that your game
0: Strange.
1: Is available for... Does it?
0: No, I don't think I'll ever be used to it. I do get mail from people, 10 to 15 emails a year, people just wanting to thank me, and I get a little teary.
1: What do they say? Can you read us one?
0: Dear CM, I had a wonderful time this evening playing Caper in the Castro. Thank you for this priceless contribution to both the history of computer gaming and the LGBTQIA+ community. And thank you for helping pave the way for the rest of us. And that, you know, when I get stuff like that, I'm like, oh, man.
1: Yeah, because it's more than saving your game from being forgotten. It's really saving a piece of history.
0: Yeah, it's my love letter to my community.
1: From filing cabinets to floppy disks, the way we store our information is always in danger of going obsolete, taking along with it entire chunks of our past. And it's not just our stories and data that are in jeopardy. Thanks to climate change, the world around us is morphing faster than ever, too, quickly making maps outdated. So how can we keep our records up to date and safe? Is it even possible to truly save anything for all eternity? On this episode, we search the past, present, and future for answers.
3: Boy, it's everything digital is just completely ephemeral. Whether it's formats that go out of date, like those floppies, just try to run one. Or a CD, find somebody that has a DVD player. I mean, it's starting to get such that things that are really recent are just going away.
1: This is Brewster Kahle.
3: The average life of a web page before it's either changed or deleted is 100 days. That's it. I think it was kind of a cruel joke to call web pages pages, because you think of them as lasting a long time,
4: yeah.
3: You know, Gutenberg Bibles and all of that kind of thing. And nope.
1: Brewster knew this was going to be a problem. Disappearing websites, missing chapters of the internet. He knew this way back in 1996. And that is why he created the Internet Archive. As we heard, it's where Caper and the Castro can still be found. And over the years, the archive's mission has expanded, saving old books and movies, TV shows and music.
3: The idea is to try to build the library of everything, the Library of Alexandria for the digital age. We can make all the books, music, video, web pages, software, everything ever published by people available to anybody curious enough to want to have access to it. That was the dream of the internet, and the Internet Archive is a part of making that dream come true.
1: Which is a lofty goal and a huge endeavor, because how does someone even begin to back up the internet? Brewster started by building something he called the Wayback Machine.
3: Yes, probably the most used and important part of the Internet Archive right now is the Wayback Machine, where we have collected web pages by going and basically clicking every web link on every web page every 2 months. So if you go to archive.org and type in a URL, we'll show you different versions of that URL over time.
1: Mm-hmm.
3: We collect about a billion URLs every day. And we're finding that it's really important to journalists that are trying to find what actually happened. Lawyers love it because they can use it to say, hey, you said this before, and now you're not saying that. It's the only record often.
1: Yeah, and you can dig up information that someone's deleted.
3: Yes. Take Donald Trump's tweets. Mm. A large part of the policy of the impact on our country while Donald Trump was first president was through his Twitter feed, and then they turned it off.
1: Mm.
3: So it all just kind of disappeared. So we have a copy that we have made available through the Wayback Machine that makes it so we can see what it is. Or when a company goes under, GeoCities, and just everybody's sites go away. There are endless of these sites that go away or make different business decisions. And so people say, gosh, I'm glad that I can get a hold of that.
1: Right.
3: But we run into things like locked files, databases you can't get through to. Some of those are make things real challenges. We're working back and forth with the different websites to try to make things available. And the web also has parts that go obsolete, so that the old websites, you can't replay them anymore. So there's challenges every day.
1: Do you ever worry about things being lost to the past? I mean, I can imagine that this would make you neurotic.
3: Oh.
1: Like, oh, we missed something.
3: Oh, yes. We missed Napster.
1: Oh, really?
3: So Napster was maybe the best, biggest music library ever built by people, and it was shut down. We didn't get it. And if you just take the libraries in Ukraine that are being purposefully targeted, just the same way the Nazis targeted the library in Belgrade, it's a way of erasing a culture. You go after their libraries. So, yes, we're worried about this all the time.
1: Right. So what do you do? Do you try to go back and fix things that you missed? Do you have an example, maybe?
3: On Wikipedia, we've tried to take all of the footnotes, all the citations, and turn them blue, turn them into little links. So we went and worked to fix the broken links in Wikipedia. We've now fixed over 15 million broken links. We've prioritized the books that are referenced in Wikipedia and acquired those books, bought them, or got them donated. And we digitized them and then put them back in such that if there's a page number, You can click and turn right to that right page. We did a big project on the Ukrainian Wikipedia to try to collect all of the books that are referenced and make those clickable.
1: So how much harder is it to collect everything that's on the web now compared to, say, a decade ago or 15 years ago, simply because it is behind paywalls or it's you can't access it without a login?
3: Yes. So we have robots that are going around and collecting a billion URLs. And fortunately, there are over 100 people that work for the Internet Archive that are trying to work on keeping it all alive.
1: Mm-hmm.
3: We don't collect every YouTube video. It's just too big. But we try to collect ones that are referenced a lot or the linked to from Twitter pages, say. So we can't collect everything, but we collect a lot. And if we're not collecting the right things, go to archive.org. There's a Save Page Now feature. And you can put in a URL, and people do this all the time. It's used at about 80 times a second. So even anybody can go and participate in making things permanently available. I just did this for the obituary for my aunt. I went to the webpage, made sure that that obituary from that funeral home service was archived. So I did that this morning. So you too can go and participate in building the web archives.
1: In a minute, a legal battle between the Internet Archive and some of the biggest book publishers. At issue, whether archiving ebooks is digital piracy or preserving the best of humanity for everyone to enjoy. I'm Manoush Zomorodi, and you're listening to the TED Radio Hour from NPR. Stay with us.
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1: It's the TED Radio Hour from NPR. I'm Manoush Zomorodi. Today on the show, For All Eternity. And we were talking to Brewster Kahle, the founder of the Internet Archive, a nonprofit that is trying to digitize everything that we humans create, from websites to music, old movies, and of course, books.
3: The Library of Congress is about 28 million books. We've digitized maybe 6 or 7 million. We physically own probably on that order. So we still have a long way to go.
1: And it's getting harder to proceed because ebooks present very particular problems. For example, that ebook you downloaded, you don't actually own it.
3: So it turns out the big publishers don't sell ebooks. They license them. So your ebook that's on your Kindle or whatever, you don't actually have that. Not in the same sense you had a physical book. You can't pass it down to your kid. And anytime they want to change it, they can change it at any time or make it go away.
1: It's a licensing issue. And Brewster and the Internet Archive started trying to get around it by buying physical copies of books, scanning them, and making their own ebooks to lend out.
3: So we started that in 2011, and in the beginning of the pandemic, four of the largest publishers decided to sue the Internet Archive to say that you aren't allowed to digitize and lend.
1: What the archive calls equal access, those publishers say is digital piracy.
3: And that suit is ongoing. We'll hear probably next year from the district court, and it'll probably be appealed. But we'll see. The big concept that I never really would have imagined would be at play is digital ownership. When you buy a digital file, do you own it in the same sense that you owned a physical thing? You can't just go and post it and give it to everybody. That's understood. Fine. But do you get to keep it? And what the big publishers are saying is, no, there's no such thing as digital ownership anymore, ever. So that's the absolute opposite of what we were doing with the internet in the earliest days when we were trying to democratize access, democratize creation.
1: I actually went back into the TED archives and watched your talk from 2007 where you laid out your vision, and you knew then that there would be conflicts, even if you didn't know what they were.
5: There's a political and social question out of this. Is all of this, as we go digital, is it going to be public or private? There are some large companies that have seen this vision that are doing large-scale digitization, but they're locking up the public domain. The question is that the world that we really want to live in? What's the role of the public and versus the private as things go forward? How do we go and have a world where we both have libraries and publishing in the future? just as we basically benefited as we were growing up. So universal access to all knowledge, I think it can be one of the greatest achievements of humankind, like the man on the moon or the Gutenberg Bible or the Library of Alexandria. It could be something that we're remembered for millennia, for having achieved.
3: People have no idea of the heroics that not only the staff of the Internet Archive, but now a thousand other organizations we work with on the web collection, about 500 libraries and the book collections, of how much goes on to try to make it so that the web that we sort of take for granted works. I guarantee if you've never heard of the Internet Archive, you've used it. Because it's just woven into everything.
1: That brings me to a final sort of existential question, Brewster. If everything digital eventually becomes obsolete, how do you archive the archive so it doesn't become obsolete too?
3: Boy, libraries are, you know, they're destroyed all the time. And it's often governments or large, powerful entities that seek to destroy them. So you want more than one copy in more than one place. Then you also want to make it so that it's still used, so that it's cared for. Our collections are almost completely on spinning disk. We have to replace those every 5 to 10 years. So we need people to want it to stay around. Fortunately, there are many, many, many people that are seeing this as a path forward.
1: Not an easy path.
3: No. building a library of everything is a challenge, but it starts one web page at a time, one book at a time. And if we see ourselves as preserving history collectively, we'll all make it come true.
1: That was Brewster Kahle. He is the founder of the Internet Archive. You can see his full talk at TED.com. Thanks also to CM Ralph, artist and maker of the video game Caper and the Castro, and Adrian Shaw, professor of media studies and production at Temple University. Since this episode first aired, the Internet Archive has had numerous challenges. It had to restrict access to 500,000 books on its site after losing legal battles with publishers. More recently, media outlets have been blocking the site from archiving their articles because of concerns that AI platforms use that material to train their models. Today on the show, preserving our past, present, and future for all eternity. Which begs the question, where are we going to keep all that information and how will we keep it safe?
2: Absolutely. One of the biggest challenges is the sheer amount of data that we're generating. And I don't think we really realize, most of us, where all of that data is being stored. Okay, maybe I'll pay a few more bucks a month so that I can store my data in the cloud. But what is that cloud? You know, it's this huge server facility.
1: This is molecular biologist Dina Zielinski.
2: So it's projected that by the year 2025, the global data sphere, as in like all of the digital data that is out there, is projected to exceed more than 175 zettabytes. And one zettabyte is equal to a trillion gigabytes. So it's really become an urgent problem. You know, we've come a long way in digital data storage and computing, but we're running out of storage devices, quite literally.
1: Dina says there is a possible solution to our data storage problem, a microscopic solution that's been around for billions of years. DNA.
2: I actually have some in my fridge here. You can store. Yeah, you know, for that was a collaboration I had with a local artist, but we stored a digital museum on DNA, and so it's currently in my refrigerator.
1: Wait, so you have a museum on DNA in your refrigerator right now?
2: Yes.
1: I love the image of you, like, going to get a, like, scoop of strawberry ice cream and seeing this little vial of DNA holding all this data right next to it.
2: Yeah, I forget it's there sometimes, and then I move my mustard jar over, and there it is.
1: It's so great!
2: The idea of DNA data storage is actually not new, and we can actually say that DNA is the original storage device. It stores all of the data that makes up living beings. And so it's been optimized over literally billions of years.
1: Dina says you can use DNA just like a hard drive or a floppy disk. but it does an even better job.
2: It's true. I mean, it's absolutely true. It can beat any man-made device in terms of longevity, density. It has a very small ecological footprint. It's biocompatible. It's something that we'll always be interested in. And we can think of DNA as just another storage device. So instead of a compact disk or a floppy disk or a hard drive, we simply use the molecule of DNA.
1: Yeah, and when it comes to DNA's durability, I have heard you use the example of Ötzi the Iceman. This was a 5,000-year-old man whose body was found frozen by hikers in the Alps in the 90s.
2: Yes, Ötzi the Iceman. So he was up in the Alps, and it was nice and cold and dry. And these are sort of the ideal storage conditions. And all that is to show that, you know, even after thousands of years, we're still able to extract meaningful information from the DNA. So DNA in itself is very fragile, actually. If I just have DNA in a tube, for example, it's very susceptible to UV radiation. It is really only stable at room temperature for a relatively short period of time. And then it starts to sort of degrade and accumulate errors. But if you store it very cold and very dry, we could theoretically store data that's critical to humanity in such a place, in a naturally existing cold and dry place, like Ötzi the Iceman.
1: Here's Dina Zielinski on the TED stage.
2: Storing data on DNA is not new. Nature's been doing it for several billion years. In fact, every living thing is a DNA storage device. But how do we store data on DNA? We first learned to sequence or read DNA, and very soon after, how to write it or synthesize it. This is much like how we learn a new language. And now we have the ability to read, write, and copy DNA. We do it in the lab all the time. So anything, really anything, that can be stored as zeros and ones can be stored in DNA. To store something digitally, we convert it to bits or binary digits. Each pixel in a black and white photo is simply a zero or a one. And we can write DNA much like an inkjet printer can print letters on a page. We just have to convert our data, all of those zeros and ones, to A's, T's, C's, and G's. And then we send this to a synthesis company. So we write it, we can store it, and when we want to recover our data, we just sequence it.
1: Okay, so is there a machine that does this that says, right, there's a zero and a one, and so I'm going to turn that into an A or and a C or whatever else it would be and transpose it or write it onto this synthetic material?
2: Right, so that is actually the easiest part of this whole process. So we can theoretically store up to two bits or two zeros or ones of data per DNA letter, right? So you have a possibility of a zero or a one stored in A, T, C, or G. And so the encoding scheme is actually very simple. So if you have a 00, that becomes an A, 01 becomes C, 10 becomes G, and 11 becomes T. And that's it. It's just a text file, right? So you have a text file at the end of this whole process with just sentences of A's, T's, C's, and G's. And we send that text file to a synthesis company. And in a matter of days, depending on the complexity of your DNA sequences, they'll send you back a tube with a sort of dried powder containing your DNA.
1: With a dried powder?
2: Yeah, so DNA is quite stable if you remove the moisture from it. And so usually it comes in a tube with just sort of this thin film on the bottom.
1: Okay, so you've got the tube with the dried powder. How long can you leave it in there for?
2: So if you store it, for example, in your refrigerator, in your kitchen, I mean, it can easily last years, even tens of years. Ideally, you would freeze it, and that would further extend the life of the DNA.
1: Even for thousands of years, like Ötzi?
2: Yeah, so, I mean, when we synthesize DNA, it's still fragile on its own. But if you keep it protected, so we can store DNA in silica beads, so glass beads,
6: And some researchers at ETH in Zurich, Robert Grass's team, have shown that the DNA is stable for thousands of years, and they've replicated sort of a European climate, and they showed that by inducing temperature and other stress, they were still able to recover the data from the DNA.
1: And let's say you were like, today's the day, I'm going to get the data out of the DNA. How would you go about doing that?
6: So just add water. So you take your, you just take your tube of DNA, you add water to it, and then you load it onto the sequencer. And then you simply convert your A's, T's, C's, and G's back to zeros and ones and decode the data.
1: Okay, so this is something that you need highly specialized computers and machines to do right now, right?
6: Yes. Even though I have DNA in my fridge, I cannot do much with it.
1: Okay, got it. So just being at home, it's not like you're going to store your data in the fridge like you store data on your desktop, on your laptop or something. What we're talking about is really putting critical pieces of humanity's collective knowledge in a safe place.
6: Yeah, so DNA storage is mostly useful for archival or cold data. One of my favorite examples is here in France. They stored the rights of man in DNA, and they actually keep it in the French National Archives here.
1: Wow.
6: And you can make copies very easily and very cheaply, but it is currently stored safely in a vacuum tube in the archives here.
1: So why aren't more people doing this now?
6: I would say in the next decade or so, the synthesis costs will drop down sufficiently in order to make this a scalable and affordable alternative. But for the time being, it's simply too expensive. But if we can store critical archival data, that's really the ideal solution for DNA, at least in the next like decade or two.
1: How expensive is it right now?
6: I mean, it's insanely expensive. It's kind of a moving target, but we're talking on the order of, you know, thousands to millions or billions of dollars just to store even text documents. To give you a concrete example, so in our study back in 2017, we stored 2 megabytes of data. So we basically compressed a few files, including an Amazon gift card, one of the first movies ever made, and an operating system. And so all that totaled to 2 megabytes. And it costs about $7,000 just to synthesize that.
1: Uh-huh.
6: So it's still way too expensive. But this is where scientists are once again turning to nature. So instead of using this very costly chemical synthesis process, there are actually enzymes that exist in nature that synthesize DNA. And so there are quite a few groups and companies that are specifically working on improving that method of synthesis.
1: It's interesting, though, thinking about the scenario where we would need to retrieve the rights of man from the French archive. I mean, if we are at a point where that's the only copy we have left, the one that's on the DNA, don't we have far bigger problems as the human race? I can't help but go to a very sort of nihilist point in these apocalyptic scenarios where I'm like, who cares?
6: Yeah,
1: like,
6: especially after the pandemic with global warming, I think, yeah, we're kind of preparing for the worst here.
1: But do you feel like, is that sort of a defeatist? Like, are you thinking about these scenarios all the time as someone who's considering how we might save data for all eternity?
6: I try not to, but inevitably, yes, I do. Especially just when it comes to thinking about all of those documents that are critical to humanity. But I think it's something that we all need to come together on a global level to decide what is important and how and where we might back these documents up. The cool thing is it sounds like science fiction. It sounds crazy and complicated, and it really isn't. It's actually very straightforward. It's an elegant, ideal solution with shortcomings that are being addressed, you know, by scientists. So I'm very optimistic that it will become a viable solution, at least, as I mentioned, for critical archival data within the next decade or so.
1: Dina Zielinski is a molecular biologist and a bioinformatician. You can see her full talk at TED.com. And since we spoke in 2023, this technology has become publicly available. DNA storage is still expensive, but now anyone can store their data this way. On the show today, for all eternity, I'm Manoush Zomorodi, and you're listening to the TED Radio Hour from NPR. We'll be right back.
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1: It's the TED Radio Hour from NPR. I'm Manoush Zomorodi. And on the show today, for all eternity, how we are trying to preserve information forever. So far, we've talked about archiving the internet, putting data on DNA. And now, for something a little different. What if we could archive the Earth? Our story starts with archaeologist Chris Fisher.
7: So in 2009, myself and my team of graduate students and other students documented an ancient city for the first time in central Mexico, which we now call Angamuco.
1: That ancient city that Chris found was massive.
7: So it had served to preserve thousands of building foundations.
1: And that was so exciting, but also terrifying, because Chris would need years to excavate and map this site.
7: I mean, this would have been my career, surveying this one site. I'm super impatient and I didn't want to do that.
1: So Chris asked a colleague for advice.
7: I'm like, dude, there's got to be a better way. And he's like, well, have you heard of this LIDAR technology?
1: LIDAR stands for Light Detection and Ranging. It's the sensing technology that self-driving cars use to scan and make maps of the terrain around them.
7: But what we do is we use something called airborne LIDAR.
1: Using helicopters, planes, or increasingly, drones.
7: And basically, you have some sort of instrument. That instrument fires off a pulse of infrared beams, you know, hundreds of thousands of pulses in some instances. When one of those beams strikes something, it could be the ground surface, it could be buildings, pyramids, roads, all of that sort of stuff. It returns back to the sensor and it gives you a measure of distance.
1: All that data creates a full 3D scan, a digital map. And that first map that Chris saw absolutely delighted him.
7: In 45 minutes of flying, the LIDAR had collected 20 years worth of normal archaeological fieldwork. I actually started to tear up a little bit because I was like, oh my God, this changes everything.
1: Chris became a specialist in using LIDAR in archaeology, which is why 3 years later, documentary filmmakers sought him out. They wanted Chris to look at their scans of a site in Honduras.
7: You know, they needed some help interpreting them.
1: The scans seemed to show a lost city buried beneath the vegetation. Chris thought so too. But he also wanted to be sure. And so they headed to Central America.
7: We had to go verify that what we were actually seeing in the LIDAR images was actually on the ground. And to do that, these sites were so inaccessible that the only way to effectively get there was by helicopter. And so we entered this world that hadn't been visited by people for centuries.
1: Centuries?
7: Centuries, since it was last occupied in the prehistoric period. There are only a couple of entrances into the valley. And so we were able to fly through one of those gaps. And then the valley opens up and it's just a sea of green. And we saw below us flocks of scarlet macaws.
1: It's beautiful.
7: So it's just green, green, green. And then you have these brightly colored birds. And the contrast in the colors was just really mind-blowing. And I knew at that point that we were, this was different. We were in for something really amazing.
1: Chris and the team did indeed find evidence of a city that's now called the City of the Jaguar. There were ancient house foundations, irrigation canals, and a shrine.
7: So we found a cache of objects at the center of the site on the that were left on the surface that were like a ritual closing of the site.
1: it was a huge discovery. And so the government got involved. Soldiers were stationed on site to protect it from looting. But 11 months later, when Chris came back for another visit, he was shocked at how different things looked.
8: The tiny gravel bar where we first landed our helicopter was gone.
1: Chris Fisher continues from the TED stage.
8: The brush had been cleared away and the trees removed to create a large landing zone for several helicopters at once. Without it, after just one rainy season, the ancient canals that we had seen in our LiDAR scan were damaged or destroyed. And the Eden I described soon had a large clearing, central camp, lights, and an outdoor chapel. In other words, despite our best efforts to protect the site as it was, things changed. Our initial LiDAR scan of this city of the Jaguar is the only record of this place as it existed just a few years ago. Broadly speaking, this is a problem for archaeologists. We can't study an area without changing it somehow. And regardless, the Earth is changing. Archaeological sites are destroyed. History is lost. We take for granted that our cultural and ecological patrimony will be around forever. It won't.
1: So the Honduran government brings in soldiers to make sure that other people don't come in looking for treasures.
7: Right.
1: But in the process, they destroy other things that probably the naked eye would never know was there unless we were an archaeologist. And so when you realize that that was happening, did you say to yourself, well, thank goodness we have this original mapping of this area with LIDAR?
7: Yeah. So my initial reaction was, oh, yeah, we've got these. We have the LIDAR images of them. But then my secondary reaction was like kind of an intense sadness.
1: Mm.
7: By documenting this place and understanding it and going to it, we'd actually fundamentally changed it.
1: So this is, what do you do with sadness is always the question that I have. And I feel like, you know, do you just say, well, this is what I, my life's calling, this is what I do.
7: Yeah, yeah.
1: Or do you think,
7: Yeah, you know, that made me realize how fragile the Earth is, how rapidly the Earth is changing due to the climate crisis, and how much stuff there is left to discover. It took me several months to figure this out. But eventually I did come to the realization that I could do something. That due to the climate crisis, we're losing cultural and ecological treasures that we don't even know exist. And unless we document them, we will never know they exist.
8: We've lost 50% of our rainforests. We lose 18 million acres of forest every year. And rising sea levels will make cities, countries, and continents completely unrecognizable. Unless we have a record of these places, no one in the future will know they existed. Looking at my scans from Honduras and Mexico, it's clear that we need to scan now as much as possible while we still can. That's what inspired the Earth Archive, an unprecedented scientific effort to LIDAR scan the entire planet, starting with areas that are most threatened. Its purpose is threefold. Number one, create a baseline record of the Earth as it exists today to more effectively mitigate the climate crisis. To measure change, you need two sets of data, a before and an after. Right now, we don't have a high-resolution before data set for much of the planet. Number two, create a virtual planet so that any number of scientists can study our Earth today. Archaeologists like me can look for undocumented settlements. Ecologists can study tree size, forest composition, and age. Geologists can study hydrology, faults, disturbance. Possibilities are endless. Number three, preserve a record of the planet for our grandchildren's grandchildren, so they can reconstruct and study lost cultural patrimony in the future.
1: Okay, so your mind-boggling project is called the Earth Archive, and it requires, as you put it, that we scan the planet.
7: Yeah, so this is the big idea. That's where I landed. in that we have this technology to scan your surface and everything on it and curate it in perpetuity for our grandchildren's grandchildren.
9: Mm.
7: And these LiDAR records represent the ultimate conservation records, because not only do they record the ground surface, but they record all the vegetation on it, every tree.
9: Mm.
7: It would record the underlying topography. It would record the hydrology of places. We'd be able to see archaeological sites in those zones. We would be able to see modern settlement change and roads and deforestation features, and countless other things. But the archaeology piece of this is probably the least important.
9: Hmm.
7: The ecological piece is probably a lot more important. And so it really would be the ultimate baseline data set from which you could do other significant analysis.
9: Layer and layer and layer upon layer of information. I mean, I love the way you described it. It's like a research sandwich that it's capturing.
7: Exactly. And that's the amazing thing about these LiDAR records. Once you do the scan, it freezes the earth and everything on it in time. And since it's a digital record, you can curate it in perpetuity. So it doesn't degrade like a photograph.
9: All right, how is this even possible? Because what you're talking about is a small plane flying over every square inch of the planet to scan it with a LiDAR ray. Can that be done?
7: Absolutely. It absolutely can be done. Many wealthier countries are already scanning all of the lands within their own borders.
9: Hmm.
7: The problem is that countries that don't have those kinds of resources, which happen to be some of the countries that are most threatened, or even areas within the United States populations that are sort of underserved by the government, are not getting their area scanned in time. So we've just completed a really exciting project that we helped facilitate with the Yakutat Tlingit tribe in Alaska.
10: We live in a dynamic, shifting environment. We find that the landscape is actively moving all around us.
9: This is Chris's partner on the project, Andrew Gildersleeve.
10: I'm the chief executive officer of the Yakutat Tlingit tribe. We're really the top of Southeast Alaska on the Gulf. What makes us so unique is the fact that we have one of the few glaciers in the world that is actually growing, a tidewater glacier.
9: Nearby, lots of logging is causing deforestation, especially on one particular island.
10: It's made of gravel, and the trees are literally what hold the gravel together.
9: And that is jeopardizing the tribe's livelihoods, their land, and their burial sites.
10: So when Chris came onto the scene, we decided to move quickly, and we immediately moved to have a LiDAR scan of the Sparrier Island. Now, this island is home not only to burial grounds and ancient village sites, it's also literally our protection from the Gulf of Alaska, from potential tsunamis. And with LiDAR, it immediately meant that this island could not only speak for itself and tell us its stories, it also meant that the logging operation was not going to get away with any of the destructive tendencies that they had in the past. We had recorded and collected everything with regards to the island, from the roots to the tops of the trees.
7: They're seeing the changes in their landscape. They're concerned, and they want to use every technique they possibly can to ensure that they are practicing best standards for their continuing stewardship.
10: LiDAR gives us an immediate and clear history. And as we live in this dynamic time and this dynamic landscape, with the climate crisis, with the deforestation, with fisheries issues, tourism issues, we need serious data to really start answering big questions of the tribe. And the powerful part of that is, I believe that when people can see it, when it's been recorded, that we as a people fundamentally won't allow it to happen anymore. It's only when these things occur out of sight, when there's no true record, and when a story can't be told, that this type of environmental degradation occurs.
7: And it's also really exciting for us at the Earth Archive to help work with the Yakutat to build their own internal capacity to be able to, you know, understand and analyze the LIDAR data and use it to practice good conservation on their lands.
9: Yeah, you know, it makes me wonder, like, has anyone ever said to you, okay, that's great that you're going to scan this area, but how about just giving us the time and money to actually stop the climate change that is being inflicted upon us? Instead of showing us a snapshot of where we are, how about helping us fix it?
7: Yeah, unfortunately, that's not possible. So any changes, I mean, we could all start living like the Flintstones today, and any changes we make are baked in for probably the next 20 or 30 years at least, if not more. So unfortunately, at this point, the landscape is going to change, and it's going to change pretty dramatically.
9: So depressing.
7: I know it is depressing, but we've got to fight to do the best that we can do for the generations that follow us.
9: Chris, I just want to, in the last few minutes, ask you, I mean, this is kind of a big change for you. You are an excavator. You're an archaeologist. You're looking into the past. And now you have become more of a librarian archivist preserving the future in some ways. Is that weird for you?
7: It's totally weird. I mean, you know, I was trained as a field archaeologist. The longer my boots stayed in the closet, the more unhappy I would get. And now it's time to leave our boots in the closet and just buckle down and focus on recording the things that are being lost.
9: Do you think of yourself as leaving breadcrumbs of data for future humans now? Are you that person?
7: I hope so. I mean, I hope. I fully expect that people will be going back through these LIDAR records that we're collecting today, 100 years from now, maybe centuries from now, who knows? Asking questions that we can't conceive of, using techniques that are beyond even any

0: Gutierrez, James Delahousie, Katie Monteleone, and Matthew Cloutier. It was edited by Sanaz Meshkinpour, Rachel Faulkner-White, and me. Our production staff at NPR also includes Fiona Guerin. Our intern is Susanna Brown, and our fellow is Malvika Dang. Our theme music was written by Ramteen Arablouei. Our audio engineers were Alex Drewenskus and Stacey Abbott. Our partners at TED are Chris Anderson, Colin Helms, Anna Phelan, Jimmy Gutierrez, and Daniela Balarezzo. I'm Manoush Zomorodi, and you've been listening to the TED Radio Hour from NPR.
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14: From the National Newsroom of the Canadian Press, I'm Lisa Laporte. BC's provincial health officer says one of the four Canadians who had been on board a cruise ship where there was a hantavirus outbreak has received a presumptive positive test. Dr. Bonnie Henry

0: says infection control protocols were followed.
1: I know people are concerned as well about what about the people on the airplane, that were doing the assessment. So just to reassure people, infection control precautions were in place for all of that. And none of the four people had symptoms through any of that process. So we do not consider them at risk of exposure.
0: Henry says the person is from the Yukon and developed mild symptoms on Thursday. She adds the samples have been sent to a national microbiology lab in Winnipeg for tests to be confirmed. Another Alberta man has died while awaiting care at an Edmonton hospital. The Alberta Medical Association says the man arrived at Edmonton's Royal Alexandra Hospital on May the 8th and died several hours later in a waiting room. This comes after 44-year-old Prashant Srikumar died in December at Edmonton's Grey Nuns Community Hospital. He'd been waiting for care for nearly 8 hours. Quebec Premier Christine Fréchette is in Paris until Wednesday on a mission aimed at boosting exports to France. While former Quebec Premier François Legault had aimed to double or triple trade with France, exports only increased slightly, with Quebec still relying heavily on the U.S. market. A humpback whale released after a recent spectacular rescue effort has been found dead off the coast of Denmark.
2: The whale, nicknamed Timmy and Hope, was found dead Thursday off a Danish island and was identified Saturday after authorities were able to access a tracking device they had fastened to it. 2 weeks ago, the whale was stranded off Germany's Baltic Sea coast. It's not clear why it swam far from its habitat, although some experts say it may have lost its way following a shoal of herring or during migration. It was rescued with the help of an excavator and transported toward the North Sea in a barge. Experts and others debated over every aspect of that rescue. Much of it was live streamed. I'm Julie Walker.
0: And commuters are out in full force this weekend to try Montreal's new western branch of the REM, the city's automated light rail network.
3: The new road officially opens on Monday, but riders can access the new branch for free this weekend with service at four stations. The opening includes an opportunity for a keepsake using stamps and a special REM passport at each station. It's being touted as the second longest aerial train network in Canada, with over 14 kilometers of elevated track stretching across four stations. Only Vancouver's SkyTrain is longer. Don Mitchell, The Canadian Press.
0: This is The Canadian Press. In sports, play is just getting underway in Montreal this hour in Game 5 of the NHL's Eastern Conference semifinal. The Buffalo Sabres need a win to stay alive in this series against the Canadiens. Maggie Flaherty scored at 14-12 in overtime to give the Montreal Victoire a 2-1 win over the Ottawa Charge in Game 2 of the PWHL's Walter Cup Final. Montreal leads the series 2-0. Macklin Celebrini scored twice and added an assist to lead Canada to a 6-0 win today over Italy at the World Hockey Championships in Switzerland. Dalton Varsho drove in the go-ahead run in the 10th inning to help lift the Toronto Blue Jays to a 2-1 win over the Detroit Tigers today in Major League Baseball action. Meantime, Jays right-hander Jose Berríos will undergo surgery on Wednesday to repair a stress fracture in his elbow. It's not yet known how long he'll be out for. From the Canadian Press, I'm Lisa Laporte.
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9: 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Thank you for taking the time to join me today. Searching for solutions and the feedback that I've been getting has been both positive and informative. I really do appreciate when listeners reach out and they engage with the topic that we've been talking about, whether it's purpose-built rentals, it is the housing crisis and what's gone into it, about micro units that we've learned about. We spent a lot of time talking about the housing crisis and the building of homes, different type of homes. And the last conversation that we just had previously was with Tim Richter from the Canadian Alliance to End Homelessness. And Tim and I had a great, well-informed discussion. Tim is a leader here in our country who has been doing really foundational work trying to get to the roots of what's driving the increases in homelessness in communities across the country, big and small. Today, I really want to focus in on a segment of the housing and homeless issue, and that relates to youth homelessness. There's many different terms that are used to describe young people experiencing homelessness. Street youth, street kids, runaways, homeless youth. The definition or the range in which captures youth homelessness is between the ages of 13 and 24, who are living independently of parents and or caregivers. And importantly, many lack the social supports deemed necessary for the transition from childhood to adulthood. In such circumstances, they do not have a stable or consistent residence or source of income, nor do they necessarily have adequate access to support networks. And that's going to be a critical piece of the discussion today, that is necessary to foster a safe and nurturing transition into the responsibilities of adulthood. There's a great hub that you can check out. It's called the Homeless Hub, and you can check it out, homelesshub.ca. Has a lot of information about homelessness issues in the country and a lot of the solutions and or statistics around it. According to Without a Home, the National Youth Homeless Strategy Survey, 20% of the homeless population in Canada is comprised of youth between the ages of 13 and 24. In any given year, there are at least 35,000 to 40,000 youth experiencing homelessness. Now, these are interesting statistics because what's happening here in Niagara is a bit of an outlier. Today, I'll be talking with Mike Lethby, the executive director of RAFT, a resource outreach and homeless space for youth. Mike is a leader in our community here in Niagara, but he's not just here in Niagara seen as a leader. He's seen as a leader in this space across the country. The numbers here in Niagara are actually going in the opposite direction. Niagara is one of the few regions that has seen a continual reduction in youth homelessness, and it's all based on a concept that may seem simple, but seems to be hard to implement. And that's around that social network that's important for youth, the diversion strategies that need to be put in place. Diversion and support network. Those are going to be two key discussion points that we're going to be talking with Mike here today. I've had a lot of opportunity to work with Mike over the years. I have been informed by his approach to homelessness, not just youth homelessness, but the larger issue in general. He has an innovative approach, and I often talked about, and I do talk about here on the show, disruption. And that is part of Mike's approach, is disrupting the cycle of homelessness. And for youth, you got to do it early. You got to get to youth where they are, and you've got to create the conditions so that they don't fall into a cycle of homelessness. I'm sure you're going to be engaged with today's discussion, and there's going to be a lot of takeaways. And so stick around. I do appreciate you tuning in to Searching for Solutions, powered by First Ontario Credit Union, enabling a community of understanding through open conversations.
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9: Welcome back to Searching for Solutions, powered by First Ontario Credit Union, enabling a community of understanding through open conversation. As I was talking about before the break, my guest today is someone who is very well immersed in the homelessness space, but also shelter supports, and more importantly, looking at youth and making sure that youth are not falling into what has become a growing crisis across their country, which is homelessness. Mike Lethby is the executive director of RAFT, a resource outreach organization here in the Niagara area. He's been in this space for a number of years, and he is a leader when it comes to finding the pathways for young people out of what could be a homelessness experience, but creating the systems approach to how to really deal with this issue. And it's an issue that's both growing, but it's one where there's a significant amount of concern, because the longer a young person is in homelessness, the harder it is to create those pathways that allow that individual to get a footing and really get on with their life as well. And we want to see young people succeed. Mike's got a master's degree from University of Western Ontario, and he actually travels the country talking about the programs that he's established here in the Niagara region through RAFT. So Mike, first, welcome to the show. It's great to have you on a program like Searching for Solutions.
18: No, thanks, Walter. Really appreciate it.
9: So in terms of RAFT, tell us a bit about your background. What got you into an organization that helps youth who are going through some life challenges?
18: Just kind of happenstance, really. There was no grand plan. I finished school. I worked in, finished high school and did the typical growing up in Niagara, right? Went worked at a factory right after high school, did that for about 7 years. This is the 90s. And of course, there's constant up and down. Factory was closing. We'd be working double shifts, factory closed. And I just didn't see that this would be a long-term solution for employment. So went back to school, wanted to stay in Niagara. And I'm sure you're also in your peer group. Anyone who had any education at that time had to leave Niagara in order to get any kind of decent pay. And I was lucky in that, I found a job in the not-for-profit sector. Never even heard of the not-for-profit sector up until that point in time. Like, I had, had no experience with charities or anything to do with not-for-profit. And I ended up getting a job and found a passion.
9: So what is RAFT? And what's the concept behind this organization for those who may not be familiar with it?
18: Yeah, so it's a youth serving organization. It started in the city of St. Catharines because there was a couple of kids sleeping underneath the going bridge. And the community felt, we should be doing something about this back in the 90s. Quickly, they were overwhelmed once they actually started sort of getting in on the issue. And the RAFT was created as a community response to that. And then we've gone through development. We started off as a drop-in center for most of the 90s, moved into sheltering in the early 2000s. And then over the time that I've been there, we've been moving away from shelter and really moving into the community and significantly reaching outside St. Catharines. We found that quite a few of the youth that were utilizing our shelter at the time were actually from places like Fort Erie, Wayne Fleet, communities outside of St. Catharines. These kids would have to come to St. Catharines in order to get service. So we moved really into the prevention space. That's where primarily our work is now.
9: And we're going to be talking about the evolution of RAFT, because I really think there's a solution-oriented approach that you've developed with the organization. But before we go there, you are a leader in this country when it comes to youth homelessness and the approaches to create pathways for youth to lift up out of what could be a situation where they can find themselves homeless. And so, in terms of your experience and what you've seen in the country, what is the general drivers that you're seeing in homelessness and more specifically around youth homelessness?
18: I mean, this is the core question, really. What are those drivers? I mean, I think that's why we fail the society to really address homelessness, is that I think we fail to recognize the drivers. Part of that's because, up until very recently, most of the programs that were developed were based off of stories. It's a, I saw this or I heard this. Oh, we should do this as a response to it, as opposed to, what does the data say? Or if we're even collecting any data. So I think that's one of the big drivers, is we didn't understand the drivers. And I think, this is my opinion on it, not necessarily the majority opinion. What I've come to understand are the drivers are two fundamental drivers, I think. One is that our society has largely become transactional in its approach to support, and we've moved away from the social. I think is largely driven by the increase in the expansion of individual rights to people. And so there's been a pushback against community and family as a natural place for support. And definitely that's been a positive overall for society, but it's left some people behind.
9: So what do you mean by transactional? If you can just elaborate a bit more on that one.
18: Yeah, so now we see things, instead of working with people at a human level, we work with them mostly at an economic level. So we see the issues they have as physical reality. So you don't have a house, we should give you a house. You don't have enough money, we should give you money. Instead of really talking to the person and recognizing where they're coming from and what their actual issues are, we try and satisfy these more superficial issues, which tend to be transactional.
9: So it seems that they've dehumanized it in a way, and I don't, the way you've explained it, and that's an interesting perspective on this. And elaborate more in terms of that approach or that thinking, and what's happening with youth homelessness.
18: Yeah, so as a consequence of these developments in our society, ultimately, the fundamental understanding of homelessness is isolation, social isolation. So homelessness nationally makes up about 1% of our population. And because the majority of people in our society have other people they can rely on. So you run into a hard time. You got family, you have friends, you have people you can fall back on. And then the transactional assistance works. The transactional side of this assumes you have those supports like family and friends to help you through. And then when you do, the system works great. You know, for the majority of people, the system satisfies exactly if you have an immediate need and it takes care of it. But for the people who are completely isolated, who don't have family, who don't have friends, who had to move from their community into the city where they know no one, those people get left behind. And ultimately, if you look at any person who's homeless, you'll find a person that is lacking in social connections.
9: And on the youth side, and again, earlier on in the show, you talked about how this is your personal opinion on a couple of things. The reality is, Mike, is you are a subject matter expert. And there's, you know, and when we think about learning from people, I would rather sit and talk to someone like you who is on the front lines working with youth than others who may be steps away from those who are working in homelessness and they've got an opinion. You bring a very clear perspective to this. On the youth side, are you seeing commonalities in what is driving this increase in homelessness? Is it traumas at the house? Is it a breakdown? Can you give us some perspective on that?
18: Yeah. So on the youth side, there's been a few really good national surveys done, some really good work investigating the root cause of youth homelessness. And largely the stat is sitting around 70% of all youth end up becoming homeless, describe a breakdown in the family, a conflict. And so, again, it speaks to that social network. The breakdown is in the relationships. The breakdown isn't in the physical. It's in the emotional space. And now, as a society, though, and again, if you remember, it's kind of interesting if you track it back, you know, starting in the 80s, you remember the time when the whole issue around corporal punishment with parents and children was, you know, really prominent back in the 80s. And then it sort of shifted where, you know, children rights were extended to children versus their parents. So parents couldn't corporally punish a child. That would become an infraction against their human rights. So, which was great. But again, what it did is it left a whole bunch of kids without any option. Because although we extended freedoms, we didn't extend the programs to support the people now that necessarily became free. And so ultimately, that's the beginning of the driver. And you'll notice most of the youth serving agencies, most homeless shelters started in the 90s. And I think that's a direct result of the extension of rights to children, which started in the 80s. And so you see this people starting to fall out of the system and get into trouble in the 90s. And so ultimately, we need to sort of focus on family, community, and attachment. And that's ultimately what's driving youth homelessness.
9: So can you touch on that part? We're going to be getting into shelter diversion and some of the approaches that you've talked about. But, you know, from your experience, what is it when you talk about the social side for families? What would supports in communities look like to help families?
18: Yeah, like the supports are already there, right? I mean, that's our best case, is that all the things we need actually exist. It's not about building new things. It's really about just reorienting and spending some time to really focus on the thing that's really broken down. For the vast majority of people, it is transactional. They've run into some trouble. Their heads are underwater for a moment, and we're there to, you know, give them that helping hand, and then they're on and we'll never see it again. So for the most people who become homeless is brief. And like I said, the supports we have now work very well for them. The people who end up drowning, though, are the people who the transactional work isn't going to be successful. And that's where the real work begins, with investigating, you know, what was the relationship with your parents? What caused the breakdown? Is it something that's repairable? Can we spend some time? What other community supports? Like, if you're a student, we found one of our most successful programs is Youth Reconnect, where we discovered that the majority of youth who were coming into our shelter who were school age had been in high school immediately prior to becoming homeless, and they had to drop out of school because they had to come into the city in order to access our services. So we started working with the schools, and we found that if you can stay a student which is the social connection. I mean, that's, school is probably one of the largest social connections for young people. So if we can help center you there and support you while you're still there, your chances of ever becoming homeless are almost nil.
9: So in terms of the change and again, the change of homelessness, are you seeing, because you talked about what the supports are there, is there a difference in the psychology, if you will, of the youth that are coming through today that may be different than when you started in the 90s? And where I'm going with this is, you know, looking at the impact of social media and looking at a lot of the mental health supports that seem to be required. Are you seeing that on the front lines of what you're doing?
18: I don't think it's as cut and dry. I don't know if when I started the work, when before social media really became a thing versus, I'm not seeing much difference. Again, I think it all comes down to a breakdown in that social connectedness, and maybe, you know, social media might have the adverse effect of actually breaking down human to human reaction because you're using a device. So potentially that could play a role. Like, I don't think I could answer that question any real way.
9: But are the numbers, are you seeing increased numbers, or are the numbers the same as what you were seeing in the beginning of your time?
18: Well, actually, this is probably one of the greatest things, is Niagara leads Canada in the reduction in youth homelessness. In fact, we are way better off now than we were when I started. Just as an example, the shelter back in 2007 and 2008, we had over 500 kids stay on our shelter. Last year, we had 100.
9: That's amazing.
18: The Niagara community, typically youth homelessness makes up about 25 to 35% of the total homeless population in the community. Niagara sits anywhere from, you know, 7 to 12%. So we're leading the country when it comes to working with youth and youth homelessness. In fact, Niagara is one of the best places to be when it comes to working. We have very few youth comparatively to other communities who are existing in homelessness.
9: And that's why you're on Searching for Solutions today, Mike, because after the break, we're going to get into the why of what's driving those numbers down, because I think that is where we can really look at where the solutions are, and hopefully other communities can learn from what you're doing and people in our community can see the success. I'm talking with Mike Lefby, the executive director for RAFT. It's a youth outreach organization here in our community. This is Searching for Solutions with Walter Sent, powered by First Ontario Credit Union, enabling a community of understanding through open conversations. We'll be right back.
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0: From the National Newsroom of the Canadian Press, I'm Lisa Laporte. BC's provincial health officer says one of the four Canadians who had been on board a cruise ship where there was a hantavirus outbreak has received a presumptive positive test. Dr. Bonnie Henry says infection control protocols were followed.
1: I know people are concerned as well about what about the people on the airplane, we're doing the assessment. So just to reassure people, infection control precautions were in place for all of that, and none of the four people had symptoms through any of that process. So we do not consider them at risk of exposure.
0: Henry says the person is from the Yukon and developed mild symptoms on Thursday. She adds the samples have been sent to a national microbiology lab in Winnipeg for tests to be confirmed. Another Alberta man has died while awaiting care at an Edmonton hospital. The Alberta Medical Association says the man arrived at Edmonton's Royal Alexandra Hospital on May the 8th and died several hours later in a waiting room. This comes after 44-year-old Prashant Srikumar died in December at Edmonton's Grey Nuns Community Hospital. He'd been waiting for care for nearly 8 hours. Quebec Premier Christine Fréchette is in Paris until Wednesday on a mission aimed at boosting exports to France. While former Quebec Premier François Legault had aimed to double or triple trade with France, exports only increased slightly, with Quebec still relying heavily on the U.S. market. A humpback whale released after a recent spectacular rescue effort has been found dead off the coast of Denmark.
2: the whale, nicknamed Timmy and Hope, was found dead Thursday off a Danish island and was identified Saturday after authorities were able to access a tracking device they had fastened to it. 2 weeks ago, the whale was stranded off Germany's Baltic Sea coast. It's not clear why it swam far from its habitat, although some experts say it may have lost its way following a shoal of herring or during migration. It was rescued with the help of an excavator and transported toward the North Sea in a barge. Experts and others debated over every aspect of that rescue. Much of it was live streamed. I'm Julie Walker.
0: And commuters are out in full force this weekend to try Montreal's new western branch of the REM, the city's automated light rail network.
3: The new road officially opens on Monday, but riders can access the new branch for free this weekend with service at four stations. The opening includes an opportunity for a keepsake using stamps and a special REM passport at each station. It's being touted as the second longest aerial train network in Canada, with over 14 kilometers of elevated track stretching across four stations. Only Vancouver's SkyTrain is longer. Tom Mitchell, The Canadian Press.
0: This is The Canadian Press. In sports, play is just getting underway in Montreal this hour in Game 5 of the NHL's Eastern Conference semifinal. The Buffalo Sabres need a win to stay alive in this series against the Canadiens. Maggie Flaherty scored at 14-12 in overtime to give the Montreal Victoire a 2-1 win over the Ottawa Charge in Game 2 of the PWHL's Walter Cup Final. Montreal leads the series 2-0. Macklin Celebrini scored twice and added an assist to lead Canada to a 6-0 win today over Italy at the World Hockey Championships in Switzerland. Dalton Varsho drove in the go-ahead run in the 10th inning to help lift the Toronto Blue Jays to a 2-1 win over the Detroit Tigers today in Major League Baseball action. Meantime, Jays right-hander Jose Berríos will undergo surgery on Wednesday to repair a stress fracture in his elbow. It's not yet known how long he'll be out for. From the Canadian Press, I'm Lisa Laporte.
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9: 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Today, my guest is Mike Lethby from RAFT, a youth outreach organization here in the Niagara area. And as you heard before the break, they are doing some amazing work at helping youth in our community. And their diversion strategies are strategies that are being deployed across the country. And it's something that I'm proud of to know and have witnessed firsthand the work that RAFT does. And more importantly, it's helping a lot of young people. And what we're hoping for is that more organizations and more communities will see what RAFT's doing and try to implement some of these approaches. So, Mike, you were talking about the diversion rates and how Niagara's leading in the country in terms of diverting youth from homelessness and giving them pathways to success. Talk a bit about what it is that your approach and the approach of RAFT for helping youth and what shelter diversion looks like.
18: Yeah. So we started off, I mentioned, with the Youth Reconnect program. That's been our most successful. That's the one that works with schools to identify students who are in housing crisis, and then actually having a worker who would go to the school, meet with the student, and help resolve the issue there while they have the most community supports and peer supports surrounding them. That program alone was responsible for about a 70% reduction in our shelter numbers. But we still had a number of youth who were still showing up at sheltered, so the job wasn't done. That wasn't enough. We made a good dent in it, but we still had more work to do. And we started a program called Shelter Diversion, which actually is a program model we borrowed from an agency in Cambridge, Ontario. And so we adopted it. We brought it here. And basically that, you know, it's a fairly simple program in that as someone looks for intakes in the shelter, so someone's looking to access a bed, we have a conversation and we just go through, okay, well, you know, where were you before here? Like, when was the last time you were successfully housed? What did that look like for you? What changed in the meantime between then and now that you need? And we're seeing, since we've been running that program, we started in April of 2019, we've consistently been able to divert 40% of the youth who are looking to come into shelter into communities, more appropriate community supports. And so they never had to touch the homeless shelter system at all.
9: So on the, can you give us a personal story of, you know, oftentimes if we personalize it and we talk about an individual journey, it's a way of seeing how this works. Can you give us a personal story?
18: Yeah, I mean, I think so. The easiest sort of example would be say you're from Waynefleet, say, and you've come to St. Catharines because you've moved in with a girlfriend. It's Friday night. The situation breaks out. You can't stay there, and you can't stay in that, you know, in your home. So you're out on the street. Oftentimes, you know, if you're not able to get back to your home because, you know, it's the middle of the night and maybe you don't have the resources, you'd show up at a shelter and you'd stay in the shelter. And then, you know, maybe you get out and maybe you start developing friendships within the shelter and you adopt a street lifestyle. So shelter diversion in that case would say to you, okay, well, so you have family in Fort Erie, they're willing to take you back. All you need is a taxi to get from St. Catharines to Fort Erie. Well, let's do that. And we'll call your parents or whoever your kin or friends are that you say you can stay with and ensure that that isn't indeed a place you can go. And we'll send you that night, as opposed to intaking you and then potentially exposing you to homelessness. We'll actually just, and then afterwards, if you need additional supports, that's where Youth Reconnect would come in. So they could actually meet you at home in Fort Erie or in Waynefleet if you continue to have some kind of issues that need resolving.
9: So that last part, who's involved in that part? Where is that part of the RAFT outreach
18: team? That's awesome. Yeah, so that's the Youth Reconnect team. So it's a separate team. So we have Shelter Diversion, it's the whole program. And then the youth recac team is really our community support. That's the group that works with you in the community, trying to stabilize your housing there and help you build relationships to allow you to stay housed.
1: So what about if the issue is more complex? What about if the parent, the home situation is, you know, violent, or there's a lot of, you know, issues with the parents, and you've been either kicked out of the house or you had to leave because of, for security reasons. And what happens when an individual like that would show up at your shelter?
18: Yeah. So they would be unlikely to be successfully diverted, which is appropriate. We're never sending someone back to a place that's safe or unsafe for them. We would see if there's another safe location. So maybe it's, and that's why it's very important. We talk about, you know, family, kin, and friends, right? And so maybe direct immediate family isn't safe for you, but maybe there's a grandparent, or there could be a cousin, even a sibling that might be safer. You might have a friend somewhere that's willing to. So we'd sort of still work through shelter diversion, looking at those angles after we've identified that family isn't appropriate. And then ultimately, if we can't address it in the meeting, then it would be appropriate to access shelter where we can spend a bit more time and you're safe. We know you're safe because you're in the shelter with us. And, but then the conversation really begins around, okay, well, what are the housing options for you? And it starts on day one, really looking at, like, what's your plan? What, you know, and then in this word, it's personalized. It's not us deciding for you. You really have to decide for yourself what your housing, what kind of housing you want. And then we just work to try and get here.
1: Well, it's interesting because you brought up the social piece again, right? Like even in a complex situation like that, you may have, and it's important to understand the mind of a young person, right? You're in a very tough situation, and your ability to create the options for finding housing, it could be high anxiety. You're going to be completely stressed out. And so what RAFT provides is that stable ground, with also the ability to ask questions of, okay, maybe you do have a cousin or someone else. And would RAFT facilitate that call?
18: We would. So that's a key piece. So, and I think you really hit on it, Walter. You are in crisis when you're looking for, right? You are coming, you have this high anxiety. You're obviously not making your best choices. You're really looking for a solution. You're looking for the solution now, which is why shelter tends to be the solution, because it is a very now solution. Shelter diversion allows us to say, you are safe. Regardless of what happens in this conversation, at the end of this conversation, you will be safe. And so we take that anxiety off right off the top. It's about you and your safety. And now we have a little space where we can have a conversation. You can calm down. Your anxiety is lessened. You know you're going to be helped regardless of how this conversation goes. The end of this outcome will be better. Then you will get a solution to what your immediate need is. That calms people. And now we're able to sort of examine other options. And then ultimately, like I said at the beginning, shelter diversion only is successful about 40% of these. So the vast majority, still 60%, still come in shelter as the option. So that's really kind of how we approach it.
1: So shelter diversion is one part. And then talk about how you've been going to different communities. So then you've been spending time in other communities and working on the engagement of a model like this. Can you talk about other communities that you've been working in and what you're looking to help establish?
18: Yeah. I just wanted to make one more point on shelter diversion. When we looked at the data, people and how they access, we found that if youth had any kind of family or community supports in the past month before entering shelter, we're able to divert 5 of 6. So almost 80% of youth who had direct and stayed with family or with the community support before looking for shelter, almost 80% of them are successful. The group that largely isn't successful is the group who has been in the system immediately before, who have been in shelter before, had previous experiences, which again speaks to the role that those connections make. And now onto the question. I mean, this is something that until you sort of get around and see Canada, you don't quite realize that Canada looks a lot more like Niagara than it looks like Toronto.
1: Right.
18: And so the lessons we're learning are applicable in almost every community in Canada, where and I think this has been one of the mistakes of why we're trying to replicate in these smaller communities what the big cities are doing. But the facts are, the reality of the large city isn't the reality for the majority of Canada. And I think that's where we start, you know, we have less effective because we're dealing with a much different situation. The large cities largely don't have an ability to impact how people come to them. They don't have an ability to get outside. I mean, their neighborhood could have as many people living as the city of St. Catharines, right? So they're really constrained.

0: by just the magnitude of the population that surrounds them. Where in a community like Niagara and pretty much every community in Canada, we do have those connections. We have connections with the community in Fort Erie. We have the connections with Waynefleet. We can actually go out and do work there from the city of St. Catharines. And so that's one of the reasons I think that we're seeing many communities in Canada calling us to say, you know, how is this working for you? What are you doing? What are the solutions that we can implement? And the thing is, we can implement it because we understand what those issues are, because the reality is pretty much every community looks like our community.
1: So you've been out in New Brunswick, for example, mm-hmm. and what has been the result of your work out there?
0: Yeah, and so I think New Brunswick's a great example. Here we have a province that has 700, just under 800,000 people living in it, three major cities. Niagara has just almost 500,000 people in it, three major cities. Geographically slight bigger, but largely the social and urban realities are almost identical in the two communities. So we've been able to work with the province in how they've rolled out their shelter diversion work. And so we're now supporting all pretty much the main shelters, at least one shelter in each of the three cities in New Brunswick, where we're doing the training. We consult with the local agency to really understand what they're seeing on the ground. And I think, you know, going back to the comment you made right off the top about, I think one of the big differences that we bring to the table is the fact that we're just not academics. We have an academic mindset. We do the research. We are evidence-based, but we're practitioners. And so we really understand what you're seeing at your door. It's not just a theory. And sometimes that's the problem, is the theory sounds good on paper, but it breaks down as soon as you interact with the person. And that's our value add. That's what we're bringing to the table. That's what really the other shelters are appreciating, because they've been looking for solutions. Not like they're just, you know, they're not just ostriches with their heads in the ground. They fundamentally want to solve this problem for the people they're serving, and they're looking for a solution. I think that's why they're reaching out to us.
1: And so the solutions that you're providing, shelter diversion and also the youth outreach, the So what are the three pieces again?
0: So the main things we're bringing to the table, Youth Reconnect, which is the partnership that's really the schools and community work, shelter diversion, which is at the door. So it's about making sure that everybody who's coming to the shelter really needs the shelter, that there isn't another option for them. And then ultimately, and then finally, once we're in the shelter, housing focused shelter. And so that's stripping away all of the things that kind of are adjacent to homelessness and really focusing on getting people back to some kind of housing situation, and then bring the supports to deal with the adjacent, you know, be that mental health, addictions, poverty, criminal, you know, all the things that people sort of associate with homelessness.
1: And so one final question before we wrap up on this interview, which has been very informative, is you're hearing some communities talk about just expanding their shelters, building more shelters, and want to get your thoughts on that approach to managing a crisis like this.
0: Yeah. So just two thoughts. I mean, at the end of the day, you get what you pay for. And so if you pay for shelter, you're buying homelessness. Fundamentally, that's the reality. So anytime you expand a shelter, you're just guaranteeing that you're expanding your homeless issue in your community. Shelter is a solution. It's almost like chemo, I think, is probably maybe a way to think about it. You can't go into shelter without receiving some harm. The longer you stay in shelter, the greater the harm becomes. And if there's a way to prevent you from having to use chemo in the first place, we should choose that. But ultimately, for some people, chemo is the solution, but it has to be managed, and it has to be, the intensity has to be right. It's a really nuanced thing, and it's not something we just continuously assign. And that's really where you see the chronic homelessness, is that people who have spent years in shelter, and so they've just been exposed to that, and that's why they're chronically homeless now, because all the amount of time that they've spent in shelter without ever having a real solution provided to them.
1: Mike, you are a leader in your field. You've got the experience, and you've got the firsthand experience, but also the knowledge that you've gained from all the work that you've done. It's great to see that you're taking a successful program across the country. And as you said in this interview, Niagara is leading when it comes to diverting youth from shelters and reducing youth homelessness in our community. It's something that I know other communities are looking to organizations like yours for that assistance. It is, as we've touched on today, is this is about solutions, searching for solutions. Is this that? You've really done a wonderful job on youth homelessness. I look forward to having future conversations with you and looking forward to hearing more of the great stories that are coming out of the programs that you've built at Raft. So thanks for taking the time to join us today.
0: Yeah, thanks for your interest, Walter. We're not going to get these solutions out there unless we start talking about them. So really appreciate the time.
1: Appreciate that. So I was talking with Mike Lethby, the executive director of Raft here in the Niagara region. And if you've got any questions, feel free. Check out Raft. Mike's always available. Find out the resources. He's got his email out there as well. You can reach out to him with any of the questions that you may have about youth homelessness in communities. This is Searching for Solutions with Walter Senzik, powered by First Ontario Credit Union, enabling a community of understanding through open conversations. We'll be right back.
2: 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This June, Nick Jonas hits the East Coast with something special. A Night with Nick. 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
6: 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The discussion that Mike Lethby and I just had really does resonate. In order for us to understand the spectrum of homelessness, we've got to look at it in very specific pieces. So today we looked at youth homelessness. We're going to look at other parts of what creates homelessness for an individual in future shows, but I thought it was really important that we focus on that youth piece today. Clearly, Mike has a considerable amount of experience in this space, and he's on the front lines. Him and his team have been working hard, not just to address the issues facing youth as they come into a shelter space, but creating a systematic approach that works. One that is, it's a proven concept. It's a proven concept.

0: supports for those who are in a cycle of homelessness. But today, in the discussion with Mike, we were able to see how if you design the programs, if you design the supports in a certain way, the outcome is much more positive. And breaking that cycle of poverty is such an important part. And the earlier you break that cycle of poverty, earlier you break that chance to trip into homelessness, the better it is for the outcomes in the longer term for the individual. And it's the longer term impact, not just on the individual, but in the individual's network of their family and friends, in the community impact, the impact on the healthcare system, on the medical system, the policing, and all the other things that go into what happens when a person experiences homelessness for a longer period of time. So as we're talking about on Searching for Solutions, we're looking for those areas where the positive impacts are leading to long-term net positive results. And if you have an idea, if there's someone in your community who's doing something that you see as having those transformational impacts, let me know. You can reach me anytime. You can get me on Instagram, Facebook, LinkedIn. Yes, I'm on Threads, so I've jumped into the metaverse with threads. And you can also still get me on Twitter, although I will be reducing my footprint on that platform. You could also get me at walter@waltersenzik.com. That's an easy way to get me. Let me know what you're seeing in your community. Let me know where you're seeing, maybe you're seeing some solutions that I haven't yet been able to shine a light on. I want to hear from you. That's what Searching for Solutions is all about. Looking for disruption, looking for positive outcomes, looking for long-term results. Yes, we're in a crisis. We have a crisis of housing. We have a crisis of mental health. We have a crisis of addictions. These are complex issues. But in the end, if we're not focused on the solutions to these complex issues, we're just going to continuously go in circles. And the people that were meant to help are only going to continue to be in a cycle that is unhealthy for them and is not good for the overall health of our community. So I just want to say thank you for taking the time to tune in. Very grateful for the time you take to listen to Searching for Solutions and to engage. And I'd also like to thank our producer, Greg Campagna, does an amazing job making sure that we keep on track. And also want to acknowledge Bell Media for their support and also obviously this show, powered by First Ontario Credit Union, enabling a community of understanding through open conversations.
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5: From the National Newsroom of the Canadian Press, I'm David Augustine. BC's provincial health officer says one of the four Canadians who had been on board a cruise ship where there was a hantavirus outbreak has received the presumptive positive test. Dr. Bonnie Henry says protocols were followed and that three of the four people who were isolating in the province have been brought to hospitals in Victoria, while the fourth person remains in self-isolation at home.
6: People were called ahead, EMS were aware, the hospital was aware that they were coming, and I'm very

0: confident in the team along that whole area that infection control precautions were followed.
1: Henry says the person who tested presumptive positive developed mild symptoms 2 days ago. The BC government is being called upon to stop all logging in an area of caribou habitat that's been carried out despite the Ministry of Water, Land and Resource Stewardship recommending against it. Mike James's family owns a cabin on Quinnell Lake and says logging has to stop to protect a herd of southern mountain caribou in the area. BC's Ministry of Forests approved logging in the area despite its fellow ministry's recommendation against it, saying in a statement, it considers many factors when it comes to issuing a cutting. Thousands of protesters gathered in the streets of London amid tens of thousands of soccer fans in the UK capital. At least 4,000 police officers were deployed along with armored vehicles, police horses, dogs, drones, and helicopters in an effort to avoid clashes. One of the protests was organized by far-right agitator Stephen Yaxley-Lennon and an annual demonstration to commemorate Nakba. It's the Arabic term for catastrophe, which marks the exodus of some 700,000 Palestinians from what is now Israel in 1948. A California judge has ruled that the long-running Cars for Kids advertising jingle violates the state's false advertising law. Now the nonprofit must stop airing the ads in their current form beginning in June. The ruling stems from a lawsuit filed by an Orange County man who said he donated a car believing the proceeds would help underprivileged children across the country.
2: California is pretty consumer-friendly, so when you're running ads with young kids and the funds are going to older kids in another state and maybe even another country, that's a problem.
1: That was ABC News legal contributor Niyama Romani reporting. At least 80 people have died in Congo's new Ebola disease outbreak in the eastern province of Ituri. Authorities say health workers are racing to intensify screening and contact tracing to contain the disease. Officials first confirmed the outbreak yesterday, reporting 65 deaths and 246 suspected cases. And a military diver working to recover the bodies of a group of Italian divers from an underwater cave in the Maldives has died. Maldives presidential spokesman says the member of the Maldivian National Defense Force died of underwater decompression sickness after being transferred to a hospital in the capital. Italy's foreign ministry says the group of the five Italian divers is believed to have died while exploring a cave at a depth of about 50 meters in Vavuatol on Thursday. This is the Canadian Press. In sports, five teams remain in the NHL postseason. One club could be on its way out tonight. The Buffalo Sabres need a victory in Montreal to force a deciding Game 7 in their Eastern Conference semifinal. The Habs are hoping Mr. Saturday Night Cole Caulfield will produce to lead them one step closer to the Stanley Cup. The series winner will take on the Carolina Hurricanes. Vegas and Colorado kick off their series starting next week. Dalton Varsho drove in a go-ahead run in the 10th inning to lift the Toronto Blue Jays to a 2-1 win over the Detroit Tigers. His single brought home automatic runner Vladimir Guerrero Jr. from second base. Closer Louis Varland pitched two shutout innings for the victory. And Canada's Nick Taylor has a share of the clubhouse lead as third-round play continues at the PGA Championship near Philadelphia. He shot a 5-under par 65 to move to 4-under 206 overall at the major tournament. Matty Schmidt is tied for top spot. Rory McIlroy is one shot behind. From the Canadian Press, I'm David Augustine.
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5: Taking a look at your weather forecast, we'll see partly cloudy skies with 40% chance of showers and a low of 10 overnight. That rain will be clearing up into the morning, reaching a high of 22 by the afternoon. We'll see sunny skies for Monday with a warm high of 28, and Tuesday a mix of sun and cloud with 40% chance of showers, the temperature steady near 28.
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